0: thrive in a more alkaline environment.
1: That's right.
0: Mm-hmm. It requires toxicity. Mm-hmm. So toxic substances being taken in. Mm-hmm. These are mm-hmm. things, these are ways that we can create if we get to those issues. Mm-hmm. We can make the internal environment unfriendly for its proliferation.
2: Mm-hmm. Wow, that's excellent. That's right. An excellent thought. Mm-hmm. So you talked about sugar mm-hmm. is an invitation. Mm-hmm. High acidity mm-hmm. is an invitation.
0: Mm-hmm. And where do we get that from?
2: We get them from foods. Mm-hmm. So if you're eating a food that is high in sugar, mm-hmm. that is highly acidic, mm-hmm. if you're eating a food that is causing you to feel stress, mm. oxidative stress.
0: That's right.
2: It's an environment that has been created for cancer to thrive. Also, cancer can't really thrive in a highly oxygenated environment,
1: right.
2: Can it?
1: That's right.
0: That's right.
2: So in other words, if you've got oxygen going to the cells,
1: no way
2: you're out in the fresh air.
1: Because cancer cells are anaerobic, mm-hmm. low oxygen.
2: Low oxygen.
1: That's right. And that's ways that we can depreciate oxygen. Mm-hmm. It's just like, you know, oxygen to our lungs is like prayer to our soul. Mm-hmm. In order for the cells to thrive, they must breathe. Mm-hmm. In order for us to thrive spiritually, we must pray. And so we can decrease that oxygen through some of the foods we talked about. Sugar decreases oxygen. Mm-hmm. Lack of exercise decreases oxygen. Mm-hmm. Stress decreases oxygen.
0: That's right.
1: Fat, fried foods mm-hmm. decreases oxygen.
3: And especially your animal foods are more susceptible to carrying bacteria, mm-hmm. fungus, mm-hmm. you know, and so it's a predisposition for these cancer cells to thrive.
1: Rebel cells, as I mentioned, rebellion, they need an environment. Mm-hmm.
2: They need an invitation, and then they need the environment.
1: They need an environment to proliferate, to maintain their rebellious spirit. Mm-hmm.
2: And they say that sugar is a big culprit because it feathers the nest.
1: That's right.
0: Absolutely.
2: It feathers the nest.
1: Cancer loves sugar.
0: Yes.
2: It loves it. It eats it. It will say,
3: thrives.
2: Give me some of that nutrition. Give me that glucose.
0: It feeds on it.
2: Yes.
0: And that sugar also is an immunosuppressive.
1: That's right.
3: Yes.
0: So not only do you have that sugar feeding the cancer, but you have it suppressing the immune system.
2: Mm-hmm. So in other words,
0: a double whammy.
2: In other words, you're saying here that when you take in the sugar, you are depleting the body's ability to fight.
0: That's
2: by
0: right.
2: suppressing the immune mm-hmm. system. Mm-hmm. The body begins to fight, or the immune system fights the sugar rather than some
0: That's
2: uninvited
0: right.
2: or something that should not have been invited mm-hmm. into the body. Now, right. I want to get some more perspective on this. Mm-hmm. We're going to go to sickness. He's got something, I think, he's in some laboratory, I think. He doesn't want to tell me where he is today, but let's see if we can get the rebellion out of him. Sickness, where are you?
4: Hey Rico, thanks for joining my class today at the local university. Prepare to be schooled. You see, today in this lab, it is the best place to understand this health issue, cancer. Because you see, you look all around and there's life. And viruses and bacteria, fungus and germs. Essentially, cancer is a germ. And what's amazing is we can look at its behavior under a microscope. Hey there, little buddies. You know, here's the fascinating thing about it. The fascinating thing is cancer can actually be turned on and off, the genes themselves, with something all of us enjoy, food. You see, some foods cause cancer cells to flourish and grow. You'd consider these bad foods. Other foods attack those cells and make sure the cancer genes are off, like fruits and vegetables. So yeah, naturally the body has cells that they die and they're recycled and the body creates more. But not so with cancer cells. Cancer cells, they just want to live. It's like a light switch. You can turn them on and off depending on what you're eating. Let's take, for instance, animal protein. Animal protein in foods like dairy and meat, this turns the cancer gene on, and you remove it from the diet and the cancer gene is turned off. You can turn it on and you can turn it off. It's absolutely amazing. But here, our motto is, you shall not surely die. So class, let's say it together. When I say die, you say no. Die!
5: No!
4: Die!
5: No!
4: Total rebellion here, Rico. Back to you. Die!
5: No!
4: Die!
5: No!
2: Now, while he may have sparked a rebellion, he was right about a few things then.
3: Yes, he was.
2: He was right about a few things, and he talked about the fact that you can turn cancer's genes on and you can turn them off. Now, he was quoting from a landmark study, which was the China study, which was done by T. Colin Campbell. And they found in that study, that very large scientific study, some 800 million Chinese people, and it saw that when they introduce high protein from an animal source, that cancer genes were turned on. And when they took it out of the diet, it was turned off. This speaks of epigenetics.
0: That's right.
2: Where the genes will express themselves based on the environment and what we're inviting in, as we talked about, and how we have created an environment for them to thrive.
0: That's right.
2: Now, Dr. Jackson, let's be very specific. What is cancer? What are we talking about? You mentioned there are over 250 different types of cancer. What is it, though, down at the cellular level? What's happening?
1: Well, we're talking about, you know, just the word cancer itself is a misnomer. That means when you look at the word, just the word cancer, that word really does not describe the condition. And that name came into existence as before the turn of the century, probably 1700, even down to the time of the Egyptians, when they saw these little mutated cells. We're talking about a cellular level. They look like a crab. That's what they look like, a crab with little tentacles with a center, with a little center in the very core of it, nucleus of it, like little crabs. So the word cancer was attached to this disease, because the word cancer from the horoscope, the symbol is crab. In German, it's crab, K-R-E-B, crab. So it looked like a crab, cancer, crab. But the true name for cancer is neoplasma. Neoplasma, new growth.
2: New growth.
1: That's when we talk about going to the oncologist, he would tell you it's neoplasma. So the word cancer now has been attached to it. So what it is. Now, the Bible says in the book of Jeremiah 31:33 that God's going to put his law within our inward parts. Now, when I look at that law, that's the law of the DNA. So the DNA is one law that governs every cell in the body. Okay? In Ecclesiastes chapter 3, verse 1, it says, there's a time for everything. So the DNA tells every cell when to divide and not to divide. So the DNA controls the whole mechanism of the body at a cellular level. Are you following me? And so we find them, we all are bombarded with cancer cells, 10,000, 1,000 of them a day. So the DNA is said, okay, no cell, it's time to stop. You're already where you should be. Eye cell. So it controls the whole mechanism of the body.
2: Practical.
1: So in order for cancer cells, as sickness says, to exist and to rebel, it must rebel against the law of the DNA. And so the DNA then has to be altered. It has to be changed. Times and law must be changed. So therefore, something must happen at the DNA level of the cell and for a cancer cell to exist. And as it multiplied, it began to metastasize because it rebels against the law of the DNA. So the only reason cancer cell can exist, something must happen at the DNA level. The DNA must be altered.
2: Wow.
1: Do you understand what I'm saying?
2: I understand it. I want to make sure they understand it. Yeah. So what has just been explained to us in such beautiful fashion and in such a practical way is that inside the human body is found the law in the DNA. God has placed it there. How this body is to function at a physiological level. It is to function according to the law.
1: To the law.
2: And that law dictates to every cell in the body.
1: That's right.
2: We're talking about lung cells, kidney cells. We're talking about your liver cells. Right. All of these are taking their cue from the DNA.
1: And not to hold you, but every cell does not have a different DNA law. It's only one law.
2: one law
1: that governs the whole body.
2: The whole body.
0: Come on.
2: That's powerful.
0: One law.
1: That's very important to understand.
2: But this was a critical point. In order for this whole rebellion to take place, you have to change the law. Certain foods like genetically modified organisms, sometimes flesh foods, toxicity in the foods, these things go in and they change us at the DNA level.
1: It pollutes the law. Mm. Just like the sanctuary. Mm-hmm. The temple sanctuary represents the body. So sin comes in and pollutes it. Mm-hmm. So as we bring these sugars, these fatty foods, the toxicity, we are polluting the sanctuary, affecting the law.
2: Of the DNA.
1: Mm-hmm.
4: Rico, can I say something, please?
1: It must be altered.
0: Wow.
1: But so once we understand that, we can understand how we can prevent it and reverse it.
2: Let's hear what the Rebel Cell has to say. The Rebel Cell. Yes. What do you have for it?
4: I believe there just needs to be some clearing up here. The sun, that causes cancer. Other things cause cancer. Cancer is random. And hey, if you get cancer, you treat it with chemicals. This is the 21st century. Let's stop scaring people. We have drugs to cure cancer.
2: Again, I'm going to have to say a no on that. He said the sun causes cancer. We find that the sun was given for a lot of reasons, not to cause cancer.
1: Not to cause cancer.
2: And people are afraid of the sun. We covered that in another program where we talked about how the sun is our friend, not an enemy.
0: That's right.
2: It's only an enemy when we actually, and again, it comes back to high fat foods.
1: That's right.
2: When you have that in your diet, then the sun becomes an enemy. Mm-hmm. Mm-hmm. But if you have a good diet, you'll find that the sun is your friend. And it does a whole lot of things just to promote health rather than to take away health. Mm. But we want to show a video. I want to bring in a news clip that talks, because we need to transition a little bit in the time we have left. And we want to get to what helps to promote a good environment and will be an invitation that is extended to health and not sickness.
0: Yes.
2: So let's take a video. Look at this video.
5: Cancer is a group of over 100 diseases characterized by abnormal, uncontrolled cell growth. In a healthy body, cells grow, die, and are replaced in a very controlled way. Damage or change in the genetic material of cells by environmental or internal factors sometimes results in cells that do not die and continue to multiply until a mass of cancer cells or a tumor develops.
6: We're starting with the promise of food as medicine. You have the power to help prevent cancer. That is an absolute truism. The solution lies in your supermarket. Today I'm revealing four of the best cancer-fighting foods out there. Dr. Will Clower is a nutritionist and founder of the Mediterranean Wellness Initiative. He's going to help us out. Let me ask the big question of everybody. Yeah. We spend literally billions of dollars researching cancer solutions.
7: Yeah.
6: Yet you're making the argument that food could be as powerful as a tool to prevent cancer. Why should folks believe that?
8: Well, all of these foods that we're going to be talking about are backed up by solid research showing that when you consume them, you can not only slow the growth of cancer, but you can also prevent the onset at the beginning.
6: I'm going to go through the hard science on this, but I want you to remember what the action steps are, the takeaways are. So the first cancer-fighting food are collard greens, which you've all heard about. But why are collard greens so important in fighting cancer?
8: Well, people spend a lot of money on detox your body, this and that. You know what, do you want to detox your body? Collards. If you have a tumor, it needs nutrients to grow.
2: So we see here from the clip, the news clip, that there's agreement with us. We talked about that environment. Mm-hmm. And now we want to sort of transition the discussion into how foods can be our best medicine, because sickness says, you know what? They've got drugs for that. Mm-hmm. They've got chemicals to treat that situation. But I believe, and I know that you all agree, God wants us to deal with the situation both from a preventative standpoint and as a therapeutic treatment standpoint by using these natural means.
0: Absolutely.
2: Is that right?
0: Because this is what creates good blood, and we need the good blood to go to carry the oxygen and the nutrients to every cell so that the DNA is protected.
1: That's right. That's right.
2: Now, Dr. Lewis, now, I'm going to ask you, because on that news clip, he mentioned collard greens, and we've got a leaf of collards here.
0: Yes.
2: Now, people out there saying, well, I eat collard greens all the time. Is it helping me?
0: Well, the key is, though, collard greens are wonderful. And it's amazing to me that historically we've used them in our diets
1: as African Americans.
0: But it's what we've added. It's collards with carcinogens.
2: Carcinogens in the collards.
0: Carcinogens.
2: Did you hear that?
0: In the collards.
2: Carcinogens in the collards.
0: Fat back. Ham hock.
2: And those things are law changing.
1: Law changing.
2: I hope you're still tracking this, Dr.
1: It alters the DNA.
0: Yes.
2: It alters the DNA. So we see that these things are altering the law that dictates how these cells are to behave.
1: That's right. Because as she mentioned, the carcinogens and collards, if we can remove that, and you just take garlic. I mean, we eat a lot of garlic. Garlic contains a compound called sulfur, which helps to repair the DNA. And so just continue to add your garlic to your collards and take away the ham hocks. And therefore, you're going to improve the integrity of the law.
3: Right.
1: For the DNA.
2: Improve the integrity of the law.
1: You're not going to do away with the law. You're going to fulfill the law.
2: Now, Sister Jackson, you were pointing to something here.
0: I love it.
3: You can also use the eggplant in there for fat so that can enrich your taste in your collard greens.
2: Because we like that taste, that fat taste.
3: We like
2: collards.
3: That's the satisfying taste.
1: But we need that natural fat.
3: Yes, that's right. Natural fat. And then another food that is very, very beneficial for cancer is asparagus.
1: Yes.
3: Very, very good.
1: It has cancer-inhibited properties. Just, you know, four tablespoons of pureed fresh asparagus will improve the function of every cell and protect that love of the DNA.
2: Awesome. So we're going to have to have this panel back again, because the discussion feels like we're just getting started.
1: Yes.
2: And you're going to have to walk us through some of the other things that can be used to put in those collards, like leeks and things like that.
3: Oh, yes.
2: Maybe we'll talk about that on another program.
3: Yes.
0: I'm getting hungry.
2: You're getting hungry.
3: It's lunchtime.
2: Well, we want you to be hungry for health.
3: Amen.
2: And that's why we bring in these wonderful panel of guests who are experts in their field and are helping people day in and day out to recover from this deadly disease, this rebellion, as it were. And if you know of someone or maybe yourself struggling with this issue, you're concerned about it, you know, you have to reach out, and maybe you can contact Meet Ministry or contact this network and get more information. You don't have to struggle with this alone.
1: That's right.
2: Tune in next time when we will be talking about something else that's going to promote health, that's going to deal with sickness, and we're going to thwart the rebellion.
1: That's right.
2: One person at a time. Be healthy. Sin, the cancer of the universe. It began with one rebel angel who made a decision to go contrary to God's will, His word, and His way. For thou hast said in thine heart, I will ascend into heaven. And since that event from eternity past until now, the human race has been infected by this cancer as this rebel imposes his own sickness upon the world. Today, we have learned that cancer works in a similar fashion. It begins with a few rebellious cells that take and devour the nutrients that enter the body and uses it for its own growth until the life is choked out of the healthy cells. And oftentimes, unfortunately, the host eventually dies.
4: You know, I can't help but think that somehow you may be talking about me.
2: Now, why would you think that?
4: I don't know. You got me thinking.
2: Well, we hope that you are thinking too. Well, that's our program for today. Just remember, 3 John 2, Beloved, I wish above all things that thou mayest prosper and be in health. I'm Rico Hill.
4: I'm Sickness.
2: Maranatha.
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16: 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Join our hosts, Gary Gibbs and John Bradshaw, speakers for the Amazing Facts Ministry, as they now open the Bible and discuss themes that affect your life today. Stay tuned, because the next 15 minutes will deepen your understanding of God's Word.
17: Hi, friends, and welcome again to Bible Talk, where we talk about what the Bible has to say to us today. I'm John Bradshaw, and with me today is Gary Gibbs. Hi there, Gary.
18: Hi, John. What are we going to talk about today?
17: Well, let's follow right along where we've been recently in Bible Talk and carry on the subject of the Antichrist. You know, we've discovered that this thing we call the Antichrist, just the same as the beast of Revelation 13 and 14.
18: We did, and you've pointed out, I think, quite adequately that the Antichrist is not a single individual as of yet, but it's actually a kingdom power that's currently here on planet Earth.
17: That's right. It's a religious system. Look in Daniel 7. It blasphemes, it persecutes God's people, it monkeys with God's law. This is a system. It ruled already for 1260 years, so it's not an individual. And it's a system religious in its nature, and we're going to see it again very prominently in this earth right in the end of time.
18: Now, John, that's right, and you have shown us in the Bible where there are 10 identifying characteristics that map out who this is, but we don't have time to go through that again today, do we?
17: No, we don't really. If you want to get those, you know our Bible study offer. You'll call our toll-free number at the end of this program and ask for Antichrist is Alive Today. It's got all that information in there. But I think something we really want to address to do this subject justice is the question that you read about in Revelation 13, Revelation 14. So much confusion about this in the world today.
18: That's right, because when we talk, John, about the Antichrist, we really focus on the mark of the beast. That's what we don't want. Now, I was at the grocery store one time, and the teller rang it up, what I was buying, 666. And I said, ma'am, could you just add another penny to that, please?
17: You didn't, did
18: you? I didn't want 666. I didn't want to pay 666. Have you ever gotten a phone number? You move to a new place and your phone number, the last three digits are 666?
17: Yeah, I think I had a driver's license or something like that once with that on it.
18: Yeah, I don't think I'd want it. I don't think most people would want it.
17: But you know, 666 isn't an unlucky number now.
18: Well, it's the mark of the beast. That sounds pretty unlucky to me.
17: Hey, now, wait a moment. Now, this is something a lot of people say, but 666 is not the mark of the beast at all.
18: Wait a minute, John. You're saying that goes totally against everything that every Christian knows.
17: Well, it doesn't go against the Bible.
18: Listen, even secular Hollywood knows 666 is the mark of the beast. You see these films on demonic spirits, and 666 is right there as the devil's number and the mark of the beast. I've seen posters where it's imprinted in people's heads and in their hands. What do you mean 666 is not the mark of the beast?
17: I'm not trying to split hairs here, but the Bible says something quite different. Are you ready? In Revelation 13.
18: You've got a hard sell on this one with a lot of people, I'll tell you.
17: This is the simplest thing in the world if you just believe the plain word of God. Revelation 13:17. Now listen very carefully to this.
18: All right, you want me to read this one?
17: Yeah, go right ahead.
18: All right.
17: Go right ahead.
18: It says there in verse 17 that no man, well, we ought to back up, verse 16, and he, the Antichrist beast,
17: sure,
18: causes all, both small and great, rich and poor, free and bond, to receive a mark in their right hand or in their foreheads.
17: True enough.
18: There's the mark of the beast. And that no man might buy or sell, save he that had the mark,
17: the
18: or
17: mark,
18: the name of the beast, or the number of his name.
17: Hey, it's a little word in there, but I want to point it out to you. Save he that had the mark. Now,
18: right,
17: what's the next word?
18: Or.
17: Okay, or. So that's one thing or the other thing.
18: All right.
17: All right. That is the mark or the name or the number. Three different things right there. The mark is not the number, and the mark is not the name. Those are three completely different things. Now, verse 18 says, here is wisdom. Let him that has understanding count the number of the beast. It is the number of a man, and his number is 666. 603 score, that's 60 and 6. The mark of the beast and the number of the beast are two totally different things.
18: So the mark of the beast is not 666.
17: Absolutely not. 666 is the number of the beast.
18: Well, how, John, did everybody else, if it's that simple, how in the world did all of Christianity get it to be 666 to be the mark?
17: You know, I'm really not that sure how everybody could misread or ignore such plain testimony in the scripture. Now, you've got a lot of variations. All I can say is the devil is very crafty. And with the mark of the beast, he has caused the great majority of people to lose the correct focus and to look for something that isn't and to look in the wrong direction.
18: But John, what does that mean then? Because in the last days, you have it right here. It says the beast is going to cause small and great, rich and poor, to receive this mark.
17: Sure.
18: And they will not be able to buy or sell except they have the mark or the name or the number of his name.
17: Yep.
18: And so there's going to be this control of our buying and selling.
17: No doubt about it.
18: And so there may be a computer chip or something that's implanted in our forehead or in our hand, and in that is programmed our unique ID code. And, you know, they already have all the technology they need to do this.
17: There's no doubt about it. I think they're even doing similar sorts of things with, you know, animals, lost dogs, and this kind of stuff. No doubt about it. But just wait a moment. Understand that there are two separate issues here. One is the mark of the beast. Now, listen, Gary, if I come to you and say, here's the mark, please take it. Do you think you're going to take the mark of the beast?
18: No, I even if I were not a Christian, I would not do it.
17: Okay, so whoever's pushing the mark of the beast is going to need a mechanism to coerce people to take the mark of the beast.
18: What might that be?
17: Well, let's say someone said, if you don't take this thing, you won't be able to buy and sell. Now, someone's going to say, I'd get mighty hungry if I couldn't buy and sell.
18: Mm-hmm.
17: They might be motivated to take the mark of the beast.
18: And what would that mark be then?
17: Well, now, that's a separate question. We'll get to that in a moment.
18: Because right here it's saying you're going to have that to buy or sell. And all the preachers I've listened to on TV and all, most all of them, they say it's that VeriChip. It's that universal ID code that tells the computers at their cash registers that you've agreed to follow the beast. And if you don't have that, you're going to be really hungry, man.
17: Yeah, listen, all this is speculation. No one knows just what means will be used to enforce the mark of the beast. But something like that, that's feasible. It could be. But even if someone were to implant something in your hand that you needed to buy and sell, that isn't the mark. The mark is something else. This thing that they may or may not stick in your hand or your head, that simply might be used to control your buying and selling, to coerce you one way or the other with the mark of the beast.
18: I remember when people said credit cards and social security numbers and all those were marks of the beast, because then the government would be able to track your every move. Now, it's true, they can track our every move now.
17: Man.
18: Somebody can.
19: Man, let me tell you, if your bank manager wanted to stop you from buying and selling, he or she could very easily do so at the click of a mouse right there on his or her computer. And I think everybody's got to understand that.
18: Yeah, but John, somebody's saying out there, I don't plan to be here. I don't care if they can track my every move. I don't care if they have my credit card numbers and anything else. I'm going up in the rapture. I will not be here. It's for the lost people to be worried about all those things.
19: I've had people say that to me. Why do I need to worry about any of that for? Because I'll be gone.
18: So why are we even preaching on it? I listened to a radio preacher one time, and he said, you don't even need to worry about what the mark of the beast is.
19: Isn't it interesting that God would put all this information in the Bible, and then a preacher would turn around and say, don't worry about any of it?
18: Yeah, it's a note left over for those who are left behind in the rapture.
19: Right. Now, let's look at how the Bible really stacks it up, because this is Bible talk. Revelation 20 and verse 4. Revelation 20 verse 4. It says, I saw thrones, and they sat upon them. And judgment was given unto them. And now he's talking about a specific group of people here.
18: Mm-hmm.
19: I saw the souls of them that were beheaded for the witness of Jesus and for the word of God, and which had not worshipped the beast, neither his image, neither had received his mark upon their forehead or in their hands. This was a group of people who stood against the beast, stood for Christ, and suffered as a result. Now, someone might say, Gary, oh, now these are the people who didn't get up in a rapture,
18: mm-hmm.
19: right?
18: That's right.
19: But why don't we consider what it says in Revelation 16? After six plagues, you just read through the plagues.
18: Mm-hmm.
19: After six plagues, Jesus says, behold, I come quickly. That's what he says right there. In fact, he says, behold, I come as a thief.
18: So he had not even come yet while the plague started.
19: Oh, yes, six plagues in and Jesus has not come back. And you'll remember, we read in 2 Thessalonians chapter 2, right here on Bible Talk, that day shall not come, that's the coming of Christ, mm-hmm. except there be a falling away first, and the Antichrist be revealed. That is very, very clear, 2 Thessalonians 2 and 3. Antichrist comes, then, after that, return of Jesus Christ for the saints.
18: So then it is important for us to know what the mark of the beast is, because we may be here if we live through that time.
19: Absolutely, and just come back to thinking commonsensically. Why would God put all of these warnings about the beast and the mark right in the last day book of the Bible and then say, hey, you don't need to worry about that?
18: Well, you have us all boxed in then, John. You've told us we need to know what it is. We're going to be here. You've told us it's not 666. Then what is it? What is the mark of the beast?
19: Okay, let's look at Revelation chapter 14 and verse 12. Well, even before verse 12. You know, you've got the messages of the three angels, and these constitute the final last day gospel message to go to the world.
18: Okay.
19: The third angel warns about the beast and worshiping the beast and receiving the mark of the beast. And that goes on verse 9, 10, and 11. And then verse 12 says, here is the patience of the saints. So let me ask, the saints, are they saved people or lost people?
18: Well, obviously, they are the saved people.
19: All right, then, do they receive the mark of the beast?
18: No, there's no way that the saved people receive the mark of the beast.
19: Okay, then. Now, we've got this group of people who do not receive the mark of the beast. And look what the Bible says about them. It says, here is the patience of the saints. Here are they that keep the commandments of God and the faith of Jesus.
18: Mm-hmm.
19: You see here, those who don't receive the mark of the beast do keep the commandments of God. Therefore, we can know that those who do receive the mark of the beast, do not keep the commandments of God. Now, what this indicates is that those who receive the mark of the beast have not surrendered their hearts to Jesus fully to obey him and to do his will. Now, remember when we studied earlier about the little horn, one of the identifying characteristics is that he would think to change times and laws. See, what the devil does is he inspires Antichrist to change God's law. And when people accept that change in the law of God, they're worshiping the beast and not the Lamb. They're following Antichrist and not Jesus Christ. So this mark of the beast is following man above following God. Now, of course, we can get a little more specific than that.
18: Well, I wish we had time to, John, because I'd like to know more about who the beast is and what his mark is and how he has sought to change God's law. And we don't have time in this program.
19: Unfortunately, we don't. But fortunately, we do have this Bible study, Antichrist is Alive Today.
18: And our listeners can call in or write us or even email us and receive that free.
19: Friend, make sure you do that. This is power-packed. It's got so much in it that you really need, and I hope you'll get. And you know, I want to invite you to join us here again next time for more here on Bible Talk. 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
1: G'day and welcome to Is It Relevant Today? Right here on Faith FM. I'm Marius Jigau, and on this show we're examining biblical concepts and ideas and asking ourselves the important question, is it relevant today? Or is it as outdated and ridiculous as driving by yourself in your car without your mask on? On our last show, we looked at new beginnings, and we had a look at one of the kings of Judah named Jehoshaphat. We found out that the Bible tells us that the Lord was with Jehoshaphat, and it tells us why in 2 Chronicles chapter 17, verses 3 to 5, it reads, "Now the Lord was with Jehoshaphat because he walked in the former ways of his father David. He did not seek the Baals, but sought the God of his father and walked in his commandments and not according to the acts of Israel." We found out that Jehoshaphat was one of only four kings of whom it said that he did good in the eyes of the Lord, like his father David. There was a total of 40 kings after David, and only four of them got this high praise about them, and Jehoshaphat was one of them. We found out that the reason that things worked out so well for him is clearly outlined in this passage, because he sought the God of his father. He made an effort to seek God. He walked in his commandments, and he did not walk according to the acts of Israel. Essentially, what that means is that he turned away from evil. We found out that the four secrets to a happy new year can be found in 2 Chronicles chapter 7 verse 14, which says, "If my people who are called by my name will humble themselves and pray and seek my face and turn from their wicked ways, then I will hear from heaven and will forgive their sins and heal their land." We found out that these are the four things, when put into practice, will lead to a new beginning, will lead to a new life. Number one is to humble ourselves. The correct attitude before God is an attitude of humility. Sometimes we can come to God with the wrong attitude, feeling that we are entitled, that we deserve his favor. This is not the attitude with which to approach him. We need to approach him with an attitude of humility. The second one is we need to pray, to put time aside and pray to God, to communicate with him every day. Number three is we need to seek his face. We need to spend time in his word. This is how God communicates with us. And number four is we need to turn from our wicked ways. We also spoke about that the reason that many times the Christian walk is lagging, is stagnant, is because we neglect one of these areas. We may pray, we may turn from our wicked ways, but we may not be seeking God. We may not be putting time aside for him each day. Or we may humble ourselves, we may pray, we may seek his face, but we fail to turn from our wicked ways. When God puts something before us and says, "Okay, you need to do something about this issue. I cannot bless you like I want to unless you do something about this particular thing that I'm highlighting to you right now." And often people say, I want God's blessing, but I'm not going to put this away. Different people struggle with different things. Some struggle with forgiveness. Others struggle with gossip. Some struggle with lust. Others struggle with watching things that they know aren't really fit for Christian consumption. And we may make excuses. It's just entertainment. How am I meant to forgive this person? How can I not gossip about

This person, we try to find reasons to justify our sinful behavior instead of turning from our wicked ways. Jehoshaphat didn't do this. We're told that because of the way he behaved, because he sought God, because he kept his commandments, because he turned away from evil, God blessed him. We're then told that therefore the Lord established the kingdom in his hand because he did these things. And all of Judah gave presents to Jehoshaphat. He had riches and honor in abundance. When he put God first, God honored him in return. If you look at what continues, we're told that all of Judah gave him presents. We find out that even his enemies start bringing him gifts. The Philistines start bringing him silver. The Arabians start bringing him goats and rams. And God is blessing him in such a way that he's even inspiring his enemies to bring him gifts. How awesome is that? But the next thing that's written about Jehoshaphat is not so good. And we'll check it out just after this song.

Welcome back to Is It Relevant Today? I'm Marius Jigao, and today we're looking at new beginnings. We've found out how the life of Jehoshaphat is one of only 4 out of 40 kings that followed God in a way that he gets this high praise, which says he did good in the eyes of the Lord, like his father David. We've discovered that the reason Jehoshaphat received the blessings was because he made it a point of focus in his life to seek God, to keep his commandments, and to turn away from evil. However, after this, there seems to have been a turn in the story. One of the things that follows in chapter 18 of 2 Chronicles is something that God didn't want him to do. And I like that this is in the Bible, because even though we're told that Jehoshaphat walked according to his father David, we see a picture that he didn't do everything perfectly. Essentially, what Jehoshaphat did was this. He did all these things. He prepared his heart. He gave his heart to God. And once he was done that, he was like, what now? What now that I've done all these things? And when he started thinking about hypothetical situations of what may happen, now I've experienced this many times. Everything is going well, and then I start thinking about all the things that can go wrong, about all the things that I have yet to fully sort out. This is what Jehoshaphat did. And instead of saying, okay, God, I'm going to put my full trust in you. I've done what you've asked me to do, and from now on, the rest is up to you. Jehoshaphat was really concerned about Israel. He was concerned that they would attack him. And what he did was he strengthened his army. Now, I think this was a wise thing to do. In a time of peace, we should not assume that the rest of our lives will be perfect, but we should prepare for a time of strife. Now, Israel was to the north of Judah, and over the years, Israel had tried to attack Judah on a number of occasions, and Jehoshaphat was really concerned about this, so he built an army. He actually trained a huge army. He had more soldiers than David did. Now think about this. David had a lot of military success. And he didn't just reign over Judah. He reigned over what now was Judah and Israel. Jehoshaphat reigned in a region which was about 40% of the size of the region that David ruled. But he had more soldiers than him. He strengthened himself. He wanted to be ready. And as we mentioned before, there's nothing wrong with that. However, the next step he took was very questionable. What did he do? We'll find out just after this song.

Welcome back to Is It Relevant Today, right here on Faith FM. I'm Marius Jigao, and today we're looking at new beginnings and how Jehoshaphat managed to get the high praise that he did good in the eyes of the Lord as his father David had done. We've so far discovered that he made it a point of focus in his life to seek God, to keep his commandments, and to turn away from evil. We've also discovered that after this, he made an effort to strengthen his army in a time of peace, which made perfect sense. But the next step that he took was one that was very questionable. You see, he went and made an alliance with the king of Israel, who at the time happened to be Ahab. Ahab, unlike Jehoshaphat, has a very bad reputation in the Bible. In fact, it's said of him that he did wickedly in the eyes of the Lord, but it doesn't end there. It continues to say he did more evil in the eyes of God than all the kings that were before him. His wife had a name we often associate with evil. His wife was called Jezebel. You see, Jehoshaphat was worried that Israel would invade. This is one of the reasons he prepared his army. But to make sure that this invasion would not happen, he made an alliance with Ahab. In doing this, he married his son with the daughter of Ahab and Jezebel. This most definitely was not the brightest idea he had, and it was definitely not sanctioned by God. Now, a few years later, he goes and visits Ahab, who says to him, "Come to war with me. We need to take back Ramoth Gilead," which was an area that was strategically important. And Jehoshaphat, instead of asking God what he should do, says, "Yes, I will go with you. I'll come to war with you." But then I imagine that God was speaking to his mind, saying, "Really? Should you be doing this?" After he tells Ahab, "Yes, I'll go to war with you," he backtracks a little bit and asks, "Is there any prophets here? Are there any people we can ask God's instructions from?" And Ahab says, "Yes, sure." And he brings out 400 prophets, and they all say, "Yep, good, go to war and God will give you victory." Now, I don't know what it was about these prophets. Maybe it was the way they were dressed. Maybe they had symbols of Asherah and Baal that made Jehoshaphat very uneasy. And he asks, "Do you have any of God's prophets?" And Ahab was like, "Oh, yeah, there is this one guy, but I hate him. He never speaks good about me." Which really isn't all that surprising, right? If you're following the enemy, God is going to reprove you, and Ahab didn't like to hear that. So they finally call him in, and he says, "Oh, yes, God will give him into your hands." Now, there must have been something about the way he said it. I think he was saying it in a very sarcastic tone. "Yeah, yeah, I'm sure God will give it to you." That Jehoshaphat was like, "No, no, no, tell me the truth." And then he says to him, "I saw Israel scattered like sheep without a shepherd." Essentially what he told him, if you go to battle, it's not going to end well. And what makes me really scratch my head is that he went to battle anyway. I don't get that. God tells him what's going to happen if he does go to battle, but he goes to battle anyway. And in battle, Ahab dies, and Jehoshaphat almost dies too. And on his way back home to Judah, Jehu the prophet comes up to him and tells him that he has done wickedly. Now, how does Jehoshaphat respond to this? We'll find out just after this song.

Welcome back to Is It Relevant Today? I'm Marius Jigao, and today we're looking at new beginnings and how Jehoshaphat managed to get the high praise that he did good in the eyes of the Lord as his father David had done. We've so far discovered that he made it a point of focus in his life to seek God and to keep his commandments and also to turn away from evil. We've also discovered that after he made this effort, he strengthened his army, but then made the stupid decision to make an alliance with Ahab. He followed him into battle and almost died. However, when he was coming back home, the prophet Jehu reproaches him. How did he respond to this reproach? His response was to recommit his heart to God. He realized that he had made a mistake and he turned back to God. Now this echoes how David behaved in the incident with Bathsheba. Although it was in a totally different way, David turned his eyes away from God. He lost sight of God and was drawn away by the enemy. But when he was reproached, he didn't try to justify himself, to make excuses for his sins. No. He asked God's forgiveness, and he turned back to him. This is essentially what Jehoshaphat did as well. After he went to war together with Ahab, did something that he knew he really shouldn't be doing, when he got reproached for this, he asked forgiveness and he turned back to God. I think it's for this reason that it said he did good in the eyes of the Lord, just like his father David. He then repeated what he did at the beginning of his reign, which was to send teachers throughout Judah and to teach the people to return to God, to teach the people to turn away from their wicked ways. You see, Jehoshaphat, when he realized, okay, I've made a mistake, he then remembered, you know what? Things went really well when I was fully committed to God. And after he recommits his heart to God, then the enemy strikes again. This time, his biggest fears actually come true. The Bible describes that there was a great multitude coming toward him. There were so many people attacking him that it simply says, a great multitude. Now here, he was faced with a similar question. What now? What do I do now? So what does he do? We'll find out just after this song.

Welcome back to Is It Relevant Today? Right here on Faith FM. You're listening to Marius Jigau, and today we're looking at new beginnings. We've discovered that Jehoshaphat had an amazing start to his life as he made it a focal point in his life to seek God, to keep his commandments, and to turn away from evil. However, when things were in a time of peace, the enemy tempted him by showing him all the hypothetical problems that he may have in the future and suggesting to him, now what? What are you going to do if this happens? What are you going to do if Israel attacks? What are you going to do if this happens? And Jehoshaphat then made the silly mistake to make an alliance with Ahab, which almost got him killed. However, when Jehu the prophet showed him his mistake, just like his father David, he turned his heart back to God. And then the enemy attacks again. A huge army is attacking him, a great multitude. And again, he's tempted with the same question. Now what? Now what will you do, Jehoshaphat? I can imagine he's thinking, I've done everything I can. Now this huge army is before me. What am I going to do? The enemy has a way of trying to get us to solve problems that aren't really meant for us to solve. He has done this to me many times. I'm trying to do everything I can to follow God according to the best I can. And then the enemy suggests to me, but what are you going to do a few months from now when this happens? What are you going to do when that happens? What are you going to do when this other thing that you kind of a little bit worried about, what are you going to do when that happens? And he tries to get you to panic, to lose sight of the fact that, hey, ever since I've been following God, everything has been going pretty good. Here, Jehoshaphat is in this situation again. Now, the good thing is that he has learned from his past mistake. This time he doesn't say, oh, maybe I'm going to speak to Israel and maybe they can join me in the war, or I'm going to position these men over here and these men over there. You know, I have over 1 million fighting men. Surely we'll be able to overcome them. No, this isn't what he does at all. This time, he goes to God and asks him, what shall I do? Lord, you know how to solve this problem before me. This is too big for me to solve. And then God responds with one of the verses in the Old Testament that's quoted very often. It's an amazing verse. God tells him, you will not need to fight in this battle. I love that. How many times do we have these hypothetical situations in our mind? What's going to happen when this happens? Or what about this? Or what about this? And we freak out about the next step. And sometimes God says, you know what? You're not even going to need to fight in that battle. Don't worry about it. He continues saying, position yourselves, stand still and see the salvation of the Lord who is with you, O Judah and Jerusalem. Do not fear nor be dismayed. I love this verse. The enemy wants to trick us. The enemy wants to confuse us. The enemy wants us to fight battles which may not be ours to fight. He wants to get us to focus on, oh, now what? What am I going to do in the next step? What about the one after that? What about the one after the one after that? And we can lose focus on what's in front of us right now. Many of us have seen God work in our lives in an amazing way. I know I've seen this in my life. The good news is that we don't need to fear what will happen 3 months from now or 6 months from now. You see, we're told in the Bible to be confident of this very thing, that he who has begun a good work in us will complete it until the day of Jesus Christ. The work is not for us to complete. God has promised that if we stay true to him, if we stay near him, he will complete the work. So when the question comes up, now what? Well, now we give it to God. We look at the salvation that he will bring us. Now we give it to God. We hand it over to him and we stand still and see the salvation that he will bring us. We thank you for listening today, and don't forget to visit our YouTube channel called Is It Relevant Today, where we have video presentations on many topics, including the one we've just been talking about called Now What? We look forward to seeing you next week.
I'm Marius Jigau. God bless, and I hope you have a magnificent day.

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I love

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I invite you to open your Bibles with me this morning to the book of John, John chapter 8, and we're going to look there at verse 12. It's a very well-known scripture, John chapter 8 and verse 12. The Bible says, "Then spoke Jesus again unto them, saying, I am the light of the world. He that follows me shall not walk in darkness." I had an incident a couple of months back. It was around 2 o'clock in the morning. And of course, it was completely dark. And I needed to get out of bed. Now, the light switch was right there beside the bed head, but I chose not to flick it on. I figured I knew my way around the house, especially in my bedroom. I even know how many steps it takes to get from the side of my bed to the door. And many times I've done it with my eyes closed. However, there was a fan on a stand at the end of the bed. And I walked straight into it. Picked it up, made a heck of a noise. It's a wonder Alicia didn't wake up. And I realized that, you know, things in the dark, you don't see things in the dark really as they are. You think you're okay when you're not okay. You think you're fine when you're not really fine at all. Had I turned the light on, it would have revealed to me that the fan at the corner of my bed or at the end of the bed, I would have seen it and could have saved myself the hassle. And it just goes to show that when you're walking in darkness, and I know that we've all done that, we've tried to find our way in the dark. We know that walking in the dark will pose a challenge. Always has, always will. It always will. Notice the Bible says in verse 12, "Then spoke Jesus again unto them." Who were them? And it implies that Jesus had been speaking to these people, whoever they were, was interrupted by someone or something before he turned to them again and continued speaking to these people. Well, to understand that, we need to back it up. In fact, we back it up into the previous chapter, chapter 7, John chapter 7. In John chapter 7, you will find that the city of Jerusalem was filled with people, filled with Jews. They had come from all over the place, all over Judea. They had traveled down from Nazareth. They had traveled from outer towns. Why? Because that week was the week of what they called the Feast of Tabernacles. It was, according to the Jews, it was just called the Feast. And this Feast of Tabernacles went for 7 days. The eighth day was a Sabbath, not the Sabbath. It was a ceremonial Sabbath. And they celebrated day in and day out on this Feast of Tabernacles. And it was there where the priest, on the great and last day, the eighth day, he would go down and he would take a bucket of water out of the pool of Siloam, take it back to the temple, and there he would offer it before God, before the Lord. And it had a twofold symbolic meaning. One, it was to celebrate or commemorate the water that had been struck in the rock from Moses out there in the wilderness. It was to remind them that God had provided for them. And in fact, the Feast of Weeks was a reminder of what God had done for Israel throughout the 40 years of wandering in the wilderness. And so the priest bringing in the bucket of water commemorated the water that came from the rock, but it also was symbolic of the sacred rock, that being the temple, the sacred temple. And it was meanings was to symbolize the blessings to not only Israel, but to the entire world. And it was at that point in time that Jesus stood up. And he says here in verse 37, chapter 7 and verse 37, he says, "In the last day, that great day of the feast, Jesus stood and cried, saying, If any man thirst, let him come unto me and drink. And he that believes on me, as the scripture has said, out of his belly shall flow rivers of living water." That sparked a reaction from the leaders.
And even Jesus says, as the scripture has said, they immediately remembered Isaiah chapter 55, verse 1-3, and where the living waters was referring to God himself. Who did this man think he was? This chippy from Nazareth, this 30-year-old. Who did he think he was? Is he claiming to be God? And from that moment onwards, as moments before, they set to kill Jesus. They were angry. The problem was, as I already mentioned, that the temple was filled with people. There were people that said, maybe this guy, he sounds like he's a prophet. And they believed that Jesus was a genuine prophet. Others weren't so sure, but the leaders had made up their mind. They said, we won't have this man. We want him killed. But they couldn't lay a hand on him. It was too full. It was too packed. It was not the right time. In fact, in verse 30, the Bible says that God's hour, the hour for Jesus had not yet come. So they couldn't lay a hand on him, even if they tried. In verse 53, the end of the day had come, that last great day, and the Bible says that every man went unto his house. End of round one, beginning of round two, chapter 8, verse 1, the Bible says, and Jesus went unto the Mount of Olives. Jesus went, or he retired, to the Mount of Olives. The question is, where was the Mount of Olives? Where was the Mount of Olives? And why? Why the Mount of Olives? The Bible says that every man went unto his house. Perhaps this is where the home of Jesus was. As we know, the Mount of Olives was a place where Jesus had spent many times and many nights in entire prayer speaking with his Father. Maybe Jesus felt at home in the Mount of Olives. This was the place where he could stand and he could see God's beloved people in the city of God's beloved city, Jerusalem. This was a place where God had spent time teaching his disciples how to pray. This was the mount. This was the spot where Jesus ascended back into the heavens. And that is the spot where Jesus Christ will descend from heaven with the city of Jerusalem, filled with the redeemed, where he will touch with his beautiful feet the Mount of Olives, part into a great plain. And that's where the city of Jerusalem will rest, according to Zechariah 14, verse 4. This is where Jesus went. Mount of Olives. I stood on the Mount of Olives. It's hardly a mount. It's what I would consider a hill with three peaks facing Jerusalem. And the Mount of Olives, I didn't really see any mount. I saw the hill, but I didn't really see any olive trees. Back in the days of Jesus, it was filled with olive groves. Today, one side of that mountain facing Jerusalem is filled with graves. When people who have been buried there for over 2,000, 3,000 years. Jesus retired to the Mount of Olives after a long day to spend time with his Father. Where do we retire at the end of a long day? Perhaps some of us retire to the pub. Others will retire to the cafe. Others will retire to the movies or to their computer games. Some will retire to the sport. Some retire to their affairs, not with their wives nor with their husbands. But very seldom do we retire to spend time with our Father in heaven. Verse 2, the Bible says, and early in the morning he came again unto the temple. Where was the temple? Where was the temple? Was the temple in a place where the name of Jehovah had never been spoken before? Where was the temple? Perhaps it was in a region of Palestine where the miracles of Jesus had never been witnessed, where his voice had never been heard. Where was the temple? The Bible says the temple was there. It was there, right there, in all sight for Jerusalem to see. It was in the midst of the city of David. It was in the midst of the city of God. It was where kings of Judea had prayed to the God of Jehovah. It was there where there was daily sacrifices practiced. It was there where the Day of Atonement was practiced every year, once a year,
for the blotting out of sins that was contrary against us, that was prepared for the forerunner of Jesus Christ, the Messiah, who was going to be nailed to the cross on Calvary. Calvary was just a stone's throw away from the temple. And it's there that Jesus went to the temple. Something caught my eye. The Bible says that he went early. He went early. I couldn't help but notice the time of day that Jesus went down to the temple. It was early in the morning. But what impresses me more is that all the people, the Bible says in verse 2, came down to the temple to be taught of Jesus. Now that's impressive. Early in the morning, these folk, they didn't choose to sleep in. They didn't look at the sundial watches and realize that the sun wasn't up yet and say, praise God, I've got another hour or two to sleep in. They didn't do that. What it implies to me, what it suggests to me, is that these folk were hungry for the word. They got up early. They got on their clothes. They went down early to the temple, eager for truth, seeking Christ. Oh, for more early risers on Sabbath morning. Amen. Where we come down eager for the truth, seeking Christ. Christ is here today as he was back there 2,000 years ago. Christ will come here early. And the bargain that he's given to us, he knows, he understands that we go working. We get up at 4 o'clock, 5 o'clock in the morning. He knows that we got to go to our working day and we start very, very early. But he's given us a pretty good deal. He says, you know what? On the rest day, the Sabbath day, I'm going to start church at 9:30, in some cases, 10 o'clock in the morning. And I'm going to be here to meet the people. And I will say, it's sad to say this, but generally speaking, across the Christian church, when it comes to the 9:30 start for Sabbath school to start, less than 10% are turning up from, and compared to the congregation that'll turn up for service. And Jesus says,

You know, I love it when you hear a story or a testimony of somebody that had been brought to Jesus. Somebody that has been led to Jesus. These guys brought a woman to Jesus. But you can tell that they were not interested bringing her to see that she changes her ways. That wasn't their intentions. These guys, they were arrogant, they were rude, they were cunning, they were calculating. They had no regard for this woman, and they were trying. The Bible says that they came tempting him, Jesus, accusing him that they may accuse him. They were trying to trap Jesus. So here is this woman. She's been caught in the act of adultery. The law of Moses condemns that. And now they bring her to Jesus and say, you know what? The law of Moses says that she should be saved. What do you say? What do you say? What was their intentions? What were their motives? You see, my friends, if you ever bring somebody to Jesus with the wrong motives, with evil intentions, don't ever do it. It will bring you undone. It will bring you undone. And these guys were about to come undone, unbeknown to them. Oh, they brought it to Jesus. They thought they had Jesus trapped. They say, what are you going to do, master? And then there is, isn't that interesting? You know, if it was some ordinary teacher, if it was some ordinary teacher, maybe they would have got away with it, but they were dealing with the master. And so they bring this woman to Jesus. What they didn't realize, and they should have, was that Jesus was a friend of sinners. Jesus was a friend of sinners. He was notorious for hanging out with sinners. And Jesus was not concerned about his reputation of hanging out with the wrong people. He was not concerned with that at all. What he was more concerned with was people's salvation. And so they bring this woman in. And what does Jesus do? We know that they brought this woman to Jesus. And Jesus, why bring him to Jesus? Jesus was the one that forgives. Jesus is the one that gives you grace. Jesus is the one that offers you salvation. But they had something a little more sinister than that. And so they bring her to Jesus. What was Jesus to do? You see, the question is, they came and tempted him so that they may accuse him. Based on what? Well, if Jesus said, listen, let the woman go, that then would have put him in trouble with the law of Moses. That was a capital offense, and they knew it. They said, if Jesus is lenient on this woman and lets her go, then we can have him stoned. We can have him killed because it's a capital crime. It's a capital, what would you say? It's a sin against going against the law of Moses. If he had said, stone her. That's what the law of Moses says. Stone her. If he had said that, he would have gone against the Roman authorities. They knew it. Nobody was allowed to carry out any killing or execution unless it was through Roman authorities. Why is it that they brought Jesus to Rome in the first place, or to authorities to have him crucified? They couldn't do it themselves. And so they thought, if he goes one way, he'll be condemned through the law of Moses. If he takes it another, he'll be condemned through the authorities of Rome. So what does he do? There the Bible says, but in verse 6, but Jesus stooped down and with his finger wrote on the ground as though he heard them not. I want to just say at this point in time, Jesus does love you. When, you know, here is grace coming into it. Here he was about to stand down for this woman. It's because he loves us, and it's because he cares for us. And he will stand in defense of any sinner that is standing before Jesus Christ. He's done it back then, and he's doing it right now. The Bible says that he wrote with his finger. And the question is, what did he write? If you ever wondered that, what did Jesus write? There are three places in the Bible where I know Jesus or God wrote with his finger. One was on the Ten Commandments. The second was on the wall of Belshazzar, the Babylonian palace. And the third was here in this incident. And I noticed, I couldn't help but notice through a study of these three periods that it was, or these three incidents, that it was law and judgment connected together. When you have the Ten Commandments, that's the law. And what is James chapter 2 verse 12 says? That we will be judged by the law. So there's law and judgment. You come over to the Babylonian walls where they saw the right

on the walls. He gets Daniel the prophet to come and explain it to King Belshazzar, and he says, you have been weighed in the balances and found wanting. It was judgment and it was law. He was killed that very night. Then we come here where Jesus himself, these guys, the scribes and Pharisees, they thought they were the law, but they had no clue who they were dealing with. He was the master because he was the law. The Bible says in Romans chapter 10 and verse 4 that Christ is the end of the law. So when he wrote with the end of his finger, he was writing the law down. It's funny because the Bible says he stood down. He stood down. And he was very silent. The Bible says that he pretended he didn't even hear them. He knew that he had them. He knew that he was going to bring them under. He knew that these guys weren't going to have a leg to stand on. He knew that. And isn't it human nature, or is it just me? Sometimes, you know, when you're growing up and somebody's giving you a hard time and they're ramming it down your ears and they're telling everybody bad things about you and want to give you a real hard time. And sometimes you can't help but notice that when they get a hard time, when they come undone, you sort of sit back and you're thinking, well, they got what they deserved. Actually, the Bible does say that, doesn't it? You know, you reap what you sow, okay? So what you're sowing out there, friends, whatever it is, you will reap. That's what the Bible says. But here, Jesus pretends he doesn't even hear them. He knew he could nail them. He knew he could have them. But he didn't. He didn't wait for the media to turn up. He didn't go around and post things around telegraph poles. He didn't even write anything in ink. In fact, he wrote on the ground in the dirt. It was only a matter of a few minutes before the wind would come, I guess, or somebody would trample over, and that would be erased forever. Such was his grace and his mercy on these guys. He descended that day, my friends. He descended from heaven to earth. He descended below the crowds. The Bible says that when he came to the temple, he sat. Now he stood, and he's going down even further than when he sat, and he stooped down and wrote on the ground. He descended lower than the crowds. He descended lower than the scribes and the Pharisees. He even descended lower than this adulterous woman. He stooped, my friends. The Bible says he stooped. Well, I guess in his ministry he had been done a lot of stooping. As I mentioned, he stooped from heaven to earth. He stooped when Peter was sinking in the waters. He stooped when he embraced young children. He stooped in the Garden of Gethsemane. Yes, Jesus did a lot of stooping, and on this day he stooped for this woman. And the Bible says there in verse 7, so they continued asking him, he lifted himself and he said unto him. Here the Bible says he lifted himself up. Not only did he stoop down for this woman, but he stood up for her too. He stood up for her. He defended this woman. And what does he say? He that is without sin among you, let him first cast a stone at her. Now, question is, who were the first that were able to cast a stone at this woman? Notice what the Bible says in Deuteronomy 17. Do we have Deuteronomy 17 there? I can't tell you. All right, Deuteronomy 17. Once again, we're back in the laws of Moses. Whoever is deserving of death shall be put to death on the testimony of what? Two or three witnesses. He shall not be put to death on the testimony of one witness. Verse 7. The hands of the witnesses. You notice that? The hands of the witnesses shall be the what? The first. So Jesus says, he who is first. In other words, if you were the first witnesses, if you were the first two or three witnesses, you will be the first to cast that stone. But Jesus had a way with words. He had a way to reach their heart, didn't he? Because he also reminded them in Deuteronomy chapter 19, if we got that there, Deuteronomy chapter 19, he says, if a false witness rises against any man to testify against of him wrongdoing. Next verse. Then both men in the controversy shall stand before the Lord, before the priests and the judges who serve in those days. Next. And the judges shall make careful inquiry, and indeed, if the witness is a false witness who has testified falsely against his brother, then you shall do to him as he thought to have done to his brother.
so you shall put away the evil from among you. So in other words, what Jesus was saying, before you cast that first stone, have a good look in the mirror. Have a good look in the mirror. And if you are here on false pretenses, if you are here to be dishonest, if you are here and you're not here on a moral obligation, then you be careful to cast that first stone. Now, I don't know what Jesus wrote in the dirt that day, but what I do know is this, is that whatever it was, he brought conviction and reproof that day. Notice what the Bible says in verse 9, and they which heard it being convicted by their own conscience. You see, Jesus has a way of reaching hearts. And he reached their hearts that day. They went out one by one, beginning at the eldest, even unto the last. And Jesus was left alone and the woman standing in the midst. And here, for the first time, Jesus was standing face to face with the woman. My friends, salvation came to this woman that day because she stood and she met Jesus. My friends, every one of us are going to have to meet Jesus one day. We will either meet him before the first death, or we will meet him at the second death. Either way, we will meet Jesus face to face. Every tongue will confess, every knee shall bow, the Bible says. Make sure that you meet Jesus this side of death. This woman, she met Jesus. The accusers had left, and she was left standing in the midst. Story teaches us that no sinner is too far away from Jesus Christ. Amen. It teaches us that his grace is not too shallow. It is deep enough to grab us. His mercy is there for us. It doesn't matter how far we've gone into sin. It doesn't matter how many dark secrets we've gone. It makes no difference. There's no matter of how long you have been walking in darkness. Jesus is there to meet you. And he is prepared to stoop for you. And he is also prepared to stand for you. The problem with us is that we are not willing to admit our sins. I have to credit these guys. When they walked and they dropped their stones that day, not one stone was cast. When they walked, they left. At least they saw themselves for who they really are. Perhaps Jesus wrote in the dirt and said, Sam, you've committed adultery. Jerry, you've committed murder. Harry, you've coveted the neighbor's wife. Maybe it was specific sins, and the spirit of prophecy says that Jesus wrote their specific sins. But they left. They saw themselves for who they really were. It's one of the hardest things for us as human beings to do, is to see ourselves for who we really are. Verse 10. When Jesus had lifted himself up and he saw none but the woman, he said unto her, woman, where are your accusers? Has no man condemned thee? In other words, woman, where are those first two or three witnesses? Where are the ones that caught you in the act? Where are they? Where are the ones that are going to cast that first stone? And how does she respond? She says, no man, sir, no man, Lord. And Jesus said unto her, neither do I condemn thee, go and sin no more. Now, he wasn't condoning what she had done was right. Nor was he telling her to go and just never ever sin again. She had a problem with that particular sin. And it was that particular sin that Jesus says, get away from it. Don't do it again. Walk away from it. Change your habits. Change your lifestyle. Yes, you're going to trip up here and there, even though you want to serve me. You're going to trip up here and there. You're going to fall. You might even repeat the same sins from time to time. Praise God in 1 John chapter 2, verse 1. What does he say? If we sin, we have an advocate, Jesus Christ, who will pick us up. There he will stoop for us. There he will stand for us. There he will defend us.
Now, that's not to say we just keep on sinning until Jesus comes. There is a day of reckoning, my friends. There is a day where we have to be. That's why Revelation says, to the overcomer, to the overcomer, to the overcomer, over and over again. We need to overcome. If we're to sit there and say that we have no power to give up our sins, what we're really saying is that the devil, the originator of sin, has more power than Jesus Christ. This woman looked to Jesus in faith. Woman, symbolic of a church, isn't it? You know, I want to say this before I wrap up. I want us to say this. The woman in Bible prophecy is symbolic of church. Ephesians chapter 5, verse 22, 23. Clearly tells us that. Sometimes people want to stand outside the church, pick up stones, and cast it at the church, at the woman. Now, I know church stinks sometimes. It smells a bit. Somebody already said that we're full of sinners. This is a hospital for sinners, not for saints. And sometimes we have issues with ourselves or amongst each other. But I remember a good evangelist friend of mine said, church is like Noah's Ark. Noah and his family were on board that ark, and it was filled with animals. Could you imagine the stench and the stink that that produced over 12 months, two-year period? Could you imagine just how? Ugh. It would almost make you want to get out of that one window, I think, that was put in the ark and jump overboard. But if you did, you'd drown. So stay on the boat and put up with the smell. And it's a little bit like that with church. If you can't handle the smell, come to church with a peg on your nose. But don't jump overboard, because you will drown. You will drown with the world, my friends. It is still the apple of God's eye. That's why he's coming back. That's why he wants to unite the church. In fact, my service next week will be on church unity. Why was Jesus able to forgive this woman? Why was he able to offer grace and salvation? It's because he stooped, friends. He stooped when he was spat on. He stooped when he had the crown of thorns placed on his head. He stooped when he was nailed to the cross. He stooped when he was put 3 days into the tomb. But praise God, after the third day, he stood. And he stood, and when he stood, he conquered death. When he stood, he conquered the grave. When he stood, he conquered sin. When he stood, he conquered the devil. And I'm going to say that word that Pastor Lloyd loves saying that I've seen in the last few months. Hallelujah! We serve a God that stoops and stands. Verse 12. Then spoke Jesus again unto them, saying, I am the light of the world. He that follows me shall not walk in darkness, but shall have the light of life. We have just seen a story of a woman who was walking in darkness, but then she saw the light of the world. Why did Jesus say that? Where was he? He was in the temple. What part of the temple? He was in the part of the temple where it was called the court of women. Now, this was Herod's temple at that time. You had the holy place, the most holy place, but there was a court. It was called the Court of Women. There it had 13 funnel-like treasuries. And this is, remember the woman with the two mites? She came in and she put her two mites in. That was where she put those mites. That's where Jesus was standing or sitting, dealing with this incident with this woman. This is where the people came to hear Jesus. But it was there where they had these massive four big oil lanterns that the priests would light up for the entire 8 days of the Feast of Tabernacles. And it was there that Jesus stood in front of those candles and said, I am the light of the world. The light of the world. Global language, universal language is the word world. It reminds me of the sun. And the earth, the earth turns. You and I are like the earth that turns on its axis. Now, the sun shines 24 hours a day, 7 days a week, all year long, all century long. It shines, shines, shines. But there comes a time where the earth does not shine from the sun. Why? Because it's turned its back on it.
And that's you and I, friends. The only time we don't have sun shining in our lives, the sun of righteousness, the sun of God, is because we have turned our axis around and we are walking in darkness. What will it take to get that light back? Jesus has the answer. He says, "He that follows me shall not walk in darkness, but shall have the light of life." How serious are you, my friends, in following Jesus Christ? How serious are you and I in following Jesus Christ as our Lord and as our Savior? When Jesus bade the disciples to follow him, they dropped their nets and they immediately obeyed. My appeal to you today is simply this. What are you willing to drop in order to become a serious follower of Jesus Christ? How many dark secrets are we carrying that hinders us to see ourselves as we really are? According to the scriptures, Jesus says, or Jesus is the only one who can remove the darkness from our life. And if you are walking in the light, praise God. If you want to walk in the light, but you're not sure how, then here's what you do. Do what the woman did, my friends. Stand face to face with the light of life and extinguish your darkness forever.

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11: Thanks for joining once again for another episode of Australian Stories. I'm Robbie Bergen, and this is the show where we bring you stories from all over this amazing country, Australia. On this episode, I am joined with Dion. Welcome, Dion.
12: Thank you.
11: Dion, where are you coming from? Most recently.
12: Wujil Wujil. It's a community in North Queensland, far North Queensland. I'd say about 3 hours north of Cairns. Yeah, that's the nearest main major city.
13: Yeah. That really is far north Queensland, isn't it?
12: Yeah.
13: Yeah. Well, it's a pleasure to have you down on the show on this edition of Australian Stories, and I'm really excited to we've talked briefly before the show just about your background, and I'm excited to hear you share your story with Australia. So why don't we get started from the beginning? So did you grow up in that part of Australia? Is that where you were born and raised, sort of thing?
12: Yeah. North Queensland, township called Mossman. That's about an hour north of Cairns. But yeah, born there, raised there.
13: And what was growing up in that part of Australia like?
12: Yeah, no, really good. We're blessed. I'm blessed to be born there in that place, you know, because, well, they say it's where the rainforest meets the Great Barrier Reef. So, yeah, we've got the Daintree Rainforest there.
13: Yeah.
12: And then Barrier Reef just outside.
13: Amazing. I haven't been past Cairns. I only went to Cairns when I was 4, so I don't remember much of it, but I just remember it being hot. But is it still hot?
12: Yeah, hot. Like, I'm freezing over here now.
13: So that brings us to where we are right now. We're in Western Australia. We're just on the outskirts of Perth at a training facility called Mamarapa College. And this is a training school for Indigenous students learning about faith and public health and all these really important aspects of life. What are you studying here, Dion?
12: Ministry.
13: Ministry. Mm-hmm. And how long have you been studying here for?
12: This will be my 4th year, I think. Yeah, because we missed out on 2020 because of COVID.
13: Right.
12: Yep. And
13: And so what are you hoping to do when you graduate from Mamarapa? Go into some type of ministry?
12: Yeah, possibly. Probably because, I'll just see where God takes it and wants me to go. Because I found, like, in the past year, plans that I've made for myself haven't really turned out real well, you know. So
13: you're sort of leaving it up to God to let him lead. Raises a good question, a segue into your story. So obviously today you're here, you're studying ministry, you're about 4 years into it, and you've got a passion for faith and sharing that faith. I can tell that in the short time I've had a chance to talk with you. But has it always been like that? Were you born into a family of faith? Did you grow up a family of faith? What happened in your beginnings?
12: When I was younger, I've got 3 older brothers. And mum and dad would take us to church. So I knew about the Sabbath, Seventh-day Sabbath. And we were brought up, you know, like in a pretty strict house, yeah. I knew the basics, like give thanks for food and say prayers of the night time and that sort of thing. But I didn't really have an understanding because of how young I was, you know. I used to like singing, used to sing all the songs, you know, so yeah, I enjoyed that and just playing with the other fellas. Used to be a lot of cousins as well and, you know, friends that we used to just meet at church. But like I said, it was more like a fun gathering for us. We'd get together, do colouring in, sing songs, and then
13: go home,
12: run around the church, having races and, you know, playing. Used to get in trouble for it when we got home, but yeah, you know, it was good. But the elder brothers, I talked to them today and just to try and work out what understanding they had at that time.
13: Yes.
12: You know, it's probably not as much as what they think they did, you know, like they don't know as much as what they thought they'd do, yeah.
13: Yeah, because, I mean, at a younger age, you sometimes can look back and go, wow, I didn't actually know a lot of stuff. And sometimes parents think that they've transferred a lot of their faith to their kids at a young age, and it's not until years later that you realize, yeah, a lot of that didn't sink in. So what happened to your brothers growing up? Did they stay in the church? They stay faithful to God, or what happened there?
12: No, they haven't. They're out in the world now at the moment still. And, yeah, that's why, well, it's sort of difficult too, me being the youngest of the family and trying to get them to understand, to get a better understanding of the Bible, you know, and what God wants for us, and how to go about it. It makes it a bit difficult because, you know, I've always looked up to them.
13: Yes.
12: And I've always thought that they've known better than me, you know. But I do know that now that I've been here at college, I have got a whole lot, a better understanding, you know.
13: Yeah.
12: Of the Bible, and, yeah, I just want, oh, well, I want to share it with them, yeah.
13: So for yourself then, you described how, you know, your family sort of drifted away from God a fair bit. Did you stay in faith, like, your whole life, or what happened there?
12: Yeah, no, because once the brothers got old enough to make their own decisions, I suppose, like, you know, like I said, Dad was very strict, but there's only so much you could do.
13: Yes.
12: You know, without...
13: Especially when you get older.
12: Yeah, so the brothers wanted to go and play footy, and they were good at athletics and that sort of thing, you know, so... yeah, people talked to me into going and playing football, rugby league, and they were good at it, and then... So Dad decided he wanted to go and started taking them to the games, which is always usually on Saturdays, you know, on the Sabbath, so that's where we sort of fell apart there, and then, yeah, alcohol became involved, and it just sort of went downhill from there, and so Mum and Dad ended up separating. Yeah, and like by that time the brothers were old enough to go their own ways, and I was still 12, I think, 13.
13: So a lot of dynamics changed at home dramatically in your first 12 years of life. You went from going to church every week and having a lot of structure and routine to now not just church has gone and faith has gone, but the family unit has disintegrated too.
12: Yeah, and I felt like, oh, well, if they want to stay together, like, they mustn't love me, you know. I thought, oh, well, if they love me, they'll stay together, you know, just to bring me up. But so I didn't want to stay with Mum. I didn't want to stay with Dad. I didn't want to look like I was taking sides,
13: yeah.
12: So
13: what did you do?
12: I ended up boarding away with an auntie, you know. And
13: so you were 12?
12: Well, that
13: started when you were 13.
12: Yeah, that sort of started, and I was thinking about it.
13: Yeah.
12: And then it sort of, when I was 14... That's, yeah, 14 going on 15. So no, I just decided to move out, and like, Mum didn't want me to, but then she just, you know, agreed, oh yeah, well, all right, that's fair enough. Because I think by that time she just wanted to have her own little bit of space too, her own time, you know. So.
13: Yeah. So at this point, when you've moved in with your aunt, you've left, you found your family's going through a separation, your brothers are going off doing their own thing.
12: Mm.
13: Is God a part of your life at this point, or is it sort of a distant memory?
12: Yeah, no, just a distant memory, I'd say, yeah. I just wasn't even thinking about God, to be honest.
13: Yeah.
12: Mm.
13: So what do you do next? What do you do as a 15-year-old?
12: Oh, well, that's one thing I can think about, think back on. I just thank God, you know, that I stuck through and finished high school, you know.
13: Wow.
12: Went through to grade 12. Like, I didn't have to.
13: Yeah.
12: There was no...
13: No one was going to watch you doing it.
12: Yeah, no.
13: Wow. Know?
12: But, I ended up going through and finishing high school.
13: So what happens after high school?
12: Well, I got into football myself.
13: Yep.
12: You know. Started playing footy, and then along comes... You know, after the game, you have a beer or two, and then that sort of thing. And oh well, actually, before that, I got into the, like, marijuana. You know, That was just to help me deal with that, like...
13: Everything you've been through.
12: Yeah, everything. And it was just an escape, and, yeah, it just became a habit then.
13: So yeah. Now you add alcohol into the mix. There's a real culture around some of these activities, right? Like rugby league and beer sort of go hand in hand, don't they?
12: Yeah, well, you know, a lot of sport, but footy at that time, yeah, it was. Yeah. After the game, even if you lose, you know, you'll.
13: Yeah, drown your sorrows.
12: Drown your sorrows, that's yeah. Helps with the pain, the bumps, aches, and, you know.
13: Yeah.
12: All the bruises, but. Yeah, I was in that game for a little while, you know, doing that. Yeah, it was good at the time, but I look back now and I know, yeah. But, you know, like, ended up, finding a girlfriend and had a couple of kids, you know, when I would have been 22 when my son was born, and then the following year, a daughter. So, they're good things that came out of it, you know, and they're good kids. Mm.
13: So as the years go on, what happens in life? Because obviously something's changed. You're now a follower of Jesus. You're studying ministry. How did you go from what you've just described in your early 20s to what you're doing now? Like, where's the journey take you?
12: Where does it take me to?
13: Yeah, so like from the events that you just described, you know, in your early 20s to now, it seems to me from where I'm sitting, it's like two different people, two different life stories.
12: Mm-hmm.
13: What was the change?
12: Well, I suppose, because it's a long story, but after a few years, the kids were only still small. My relationship fell apart, you know, and that was one thing that I always sort of promised myself. I'm not going to do to my kids what happened to me.
13: Yes.
12: You know, and then when that did happen, I just...
13: It's devastating.
12: Yeah, I was just down in the dumps, you know. It was one thing I really didn't want to do, and it happened, you know. So I was dirty on myself. I hated myself, you know, hated the world. Was just angry. I was an angry, angry man. If anything, I wasn't violent towards other people. I would take it out on myself, like with the alcohol, with the drugs, you know. And ended up getting that low at one stage. Tried suicide.
13: Wow.
12: I think from that point, because I was on antidepressants, but I was still drinking on top of it, and just a bad mix. But after that, like, I thank God, you know, that I wasn't that good at tying knots, I suppose. And so after that, I sort of realized, nah, there's got to be a better way. Yeah, and that's when I. Like I said, well, mum, she was still going to church in that time. She ended up going back to church, you know. And she was praying for us boys. And, she would have been praying for me. And she eventually just gave me a Bible. Because she'd offer me help, but I was in that frame of mind, I was like, no, I got myself into this situation. I can get myself out.
13: Wow.
12: I'm gonna. You know, I was determined. I was a very determined, stubborn person too. Didn't want to accept help, you know. And I just had to go. And she just said to me, why don't you just sell everything in your unit and go up bush and stay on the block up there, you know. We've got country up there, go and stay on the block. And when she mentioned that it was just a big weight. I never, ever even thought of that, you know. Like, I just thought, oh, I'll get here, I'll fight through, I'll battle my way through. But it just seemed like getting harder and harder. But once you mentioned that, and I just And yeah. Like I said, it just felt like a whole weight off my chest. I said, yeah, Mum, I'm going to do that. I'm going to do that. And so she bought me a brand new Bible then and sent me with that, you know. So I took that Bible up bush with me. I've still got that Bible today. Yeah, and I started reading that, you know, like you got your little timeline at the front where you can read it through in a year. But, you know, I didn't get to read it through in a year. I tried for the few years I was living up bush. But, yeah, even then, like, what I thought I knew just from reading it, I didn't really have an understanding of it until I came over here to college and sort of, yeah, looking deeper, digging deeper into it and getting the true understanding of it, you know, the true meaning of it. So that's, it's been a long, you know, journey. A few years that was over. My kids, they're like, they're growing up now, young adults. And they've seen the change in me too, you know, because, they used to see Dad getting drunk and swearing and carrying on, you know, just being angry all the time. Not at them, but I was just angry, you know, just.
14: Yeah.
12: Yeah, I was just an angry man. But they've noticed a change in me, you know. But I tell them, yeah, well, it's not really anything I did, you know. I just, yeah, let God into my life, you know. Yeah, and that was.
13: So what was the, was there a moment or was there a process that led up to you, like you just said, giving your life to God? Like, how did that happen in your life?
12: Yeah, well, once I was living up bush and I was, you know, reading the Bible, but I was out there, like, no electricity, no running water. I was just, you know, had to go and cart water and that sort of thing. But just looking at nature, yeah, and just seeing the beauty in nature, you know, just thinking, well, I could be back in town, stressing out, being depressed and worrying about everything, but I'm up here, you know, I've got this bit of freedom up here, fresh air to, yeah, have a break and think about everything. And, yeah, it made me realize, you know, like, God had his hand, like, all through my life, even when I was not worried about him, not even thinking about him, he was still worrying about me.
13: Yeah.
12: And thinking about me, you know.
13: That's powerful.
12: And, yeah, I just came to that realization then and, yeah, met good people again along the way. Started going back to church. And, yeah, getting my life back on track.
13: So, Dion, what would you say to someone who's listening to your story right now and they identify with parts of it? Maybe it's the struggles at home with, you know, fighting parents. Maybe it's the breakdown of a marriage. Maybe it's the breakdown of their own relationship. I mean, there's so many things in your story that everyday Australians are dealing with every single day. Someone listening to that, what would your advice be to them based on what you've been through?
12: There is a way out, you know. Things do get better. You may not be able to see it right at the time when you're in it. It can be very difficult, yeah. But, you know, with prayer, you can pray, and if you've got other people praying for you, that's a blessing as well. There is, you know, as they say, light at the end of the tunnel. And, yeah, well, I know, like, that's what God wants for us, you know. He doesn't want us to be in those dark places.
13: Yes.
12: Hating on ourselves or hating on everybody else and just being miserable and angry. He wants what's best for us, you know. And, yeah, it's up to us. It's just up to us to make that choice. Like in Revelation 3:20, he stands at the door and knocks. And anyone that invites him in, well, he will come in and dine with them, you know.
13: Mm.
12: And that's what it really was, I think. I just had to let him into my life, into my heart, you know. And things have just gotten better from there.
13: Mm. Wow. Well, thank you so much, Dion, for being on today's episode of Australian Stories. Your story is, it's, yeah, you can see, I think you were saying before, you can look back and see God leading, mm-hmm. even when you didn't recognize it in the moment.
12: Yeah.
13: And I think that's a powerful takeaway from your story, that no matter what's happening in your life, don't forget that in the future, you'll look back and you'll see very clearly God's leading in your life. So thank you for being on today's episode. We got a giveaway on today's episode. It's the book Story of Hope. 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
14: Hi there, I'm Luke from Tableland Explorers. We have started a new Bible study series called The Secrets of Prophecy. 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
18: 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Friday night, the 21st of August through to Sunday, the 23rd of August this year for Men's Magnetic Island Weekend Conference. That's just off of Townsville. Great place to escape winter. Our keynote speaker this year is Gary Kent, speaker for the Incredible Journey Media Ministry. He has a BA in theology, an MA in ancient history and archaeology. He's been on lots of digs, an archaeologist, internationally acclaimed speaker, TV presenter, produced documentaries on everything from Bible prophecy to natural health. He will be speaking to us on navigating conflict and conflict resolution, men's leadership in the home, church, and society, relationships including marriage, and addressing addictions including to technology and how to make good financial decisions. If you'd like to get the full information and details, please email us on info@mensmatters.au, info@mensmatters.au, no.com, it's just .au, and we will get you the information directly to you.
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21: I am here with my good friend, Dr. Nick Cross, for another 10-minute marriage tips to keep you hitched. The intention of the show is for me to stay hitched, and so I'm asking for as much advice as I can from my friends. And Nick, where have you come from and what are you doing in Canberra today?
0: So we've just attended the National Christian Prayer Breakfast mm-hmm. at Parliament House, and that was a really great event. We drove down from Sydney last night and stayed overnight in a hotel, and it's always an amazing experience to be there in a room filled mm-hmm. with Christians, and some of which are politicians, some mm-hmm. are leading politicians, and it's just, I guess it's inspiring for me to see other faith-based leaders in our country.
21: Yeah, awesome. So I thank you for coming in. I'm looking for tips. I'm looking for suggestions. And so anything you've got to help me out, I'm all ears. What would be your tip for me to stay hitched?
0: So I think when we think about marriage, we must understand straight off it was designed by God. Mm. And an institution's been designed by God, then we need to make sure he's a big part of it. Mm. And there's a verse in Psalms which I love. I've got it here in front of me now, Psalm 127, verse 1. Unless the Lord builds the house, they labor in vain who build it. Mm. And I think we need to realize that when God built the idea of marriage, it was actually a beautiful plan. A husband and wife come together. The Bible says that you leave your father and mother, cleave unto your wife, and you two become one flesh. That's the way God designed a marriage. And for us to work together as a married couple, Jesus, I believe, needs to be a part of that, a big part of it. But of course, when you meet somebody that you get excited about and you start to dream about, and then you start to see how your lives can blend together, you know, many people fall in love and they get married. And often when they get married, suddenly a few realities kick in that the nice guy that I thought I was, suddenly I realize there's another person who's also nice, but they don't think the same way as me. And so it's almost in a way like a bomb going off in your life in the first 12 months of your marriage, because you've got two narratives now that are working together in the one house. And so as one marriage counselor said, every marriage takes work. Some marriages take more work than others. Mm-hmm. But I believe that when you are together as a married couple and you start with Jesus in the picture, that's when it starts to really make a difference. And for Ange and I, for the 36 years we've been married, we have prayed together about everything. We've prayed together about where we go in ministry. We've prayed together about our children. We've prayed for our children. From the day they were born in hospital, we prayed for our kids and we dedicated them to God the day they were born. We have three children, and we have been praying for them every day since the day they were born. Mm. So prayer has become it has always been a major theme in our marriage, Kyle. Mm. And I really believe that if you want your marriage to be together and stay together, then Jesus has to be right there in the midst of the marriage.
21: Mm. Awesome. Praise the Lord, I am married to a faithful praying wife. What would you say maybe to those who aren't married to somebody who's a Christian, or they've, you know, found themselves becoming Christian but their partner is not a Christian?
0: If your partner is not an active Christian, I believe they're probably still a good person. And so we need to recognize the beautiful gifts that they have, because God did create that person. Even if they don't recognize him, he recognizes them, and he planned them to be on this earth. So they actually have a purpose for God. And what I would say to people who have a partner or a marriage, like if they're married to someone who's not necessarily a Christian, you try to bring out the best in that person and let them know that you love them as a Christian. Let them know that God loves them, whoever they may be. Jesus put them on the earth for a reason. And I think that, you know, as Ellen White would say, there's nothing more irresistible than a loving and lovable Christian. And you have to love your partner into your faith.
21: Now, when you say pray together daily, do you mean like over your food, or is there some sort of structure or program or process that you follow to maintain a regular praying life?
0: I find mornings are a good time for me to pray. I'm a morning person. I'm no good after 10 o'clock at night. My wife's a bit different to me. She's alive and well at 11 p.m. She doesn't enjoy the mornings as much as me. But we pray together in bed. Mm-hmm. I get up early to go to work. I commute to Sydney every day from the Central Coast, so I'm gone by 7 a.m. Mm-hmm. But we pray together at the beginning of the day. And if we're still alive enough at night time, mm-hmm. we'll pray at the end of the day as well. And I do say grace mm-hmm. as well. But my graces are not necessarily my meaningful prayers. Sure. I say them to thank God for what I eat.
21: Sure. What sorts of answers to prayer have you seen then through 36 years of praying together?
0: major wins.
21: Yeah.
0: Spiritually.
21: Successfully raising three kids as well, I think might be worth mentioning here if you weren't going to already.
0: That's been a big part of it, Kyle. We had three children. One of them was planned. Basically all three of the kids, we've prayed for them since the day they came out from hospital and prayed with them and for them. And, you know, what we've done with our children, we have tried to keep Jesus at the center of our conversations around the table. Our kids, of course, because I'm a pastor and in youth ministry for many years, our children came to every youth program, to summer camps, to camporees, to congresses, to Stormco trips. They were involved with us, and we always wanted them to know that they actually were doing ministry as well as children. They were helping set up welcome packs at camporees at the age of 3 or 4 or 5 years of age, putting bottles in backpacks and things like that. They were involved in putting up tents. So we've taken them on as many ministry trips as we can as they grew up. And as they grew up, at different points in their journey, we prayed for each one of them. We were worried about each one of them at different times. But having said that, we saw the Lord work in their lives. And, you know, I am humbled, and I don't say this proudly, but all the kids have remained faithful to God. They've stayed in the church. They're still praying. They're involved in ministry. They're all trained as pastors. And at the moment, they still love Jesus. And, you know, I don't brag because at any moment things can go pear-shaped and things can go wrong. But at this point in time, we just praise God for their walk of faith as well.
21: Amen. That's very special. So I'm just wondering, is the kinds of prayer that you pray, is it something like, dear God, I'm perfect and my wife's not. Please help my wife to be more like me. What sorts of prayers have you focused on?
0: I pray that my wife has mercy on me as a sinner. She has a lot of patience. My wife, Andrea, has made major sacrifices in her life, in her professional career, to support me in ministry, going to New Zealand for 5 years, coming back to Sydney. We're both from Queensland. We've left our family behind. So we've very much been, I guess you'd say, a nuclear family. She made raising children a top priority. So she stopped working for 12 years when we came back from New Zealand to ensure that through the high school years of the kids' lives, she was there when they went to school, she was there when they got home from school. And we know from research that a lot of at-risk behavior happens between 3 p.m. and 6 p.m. When parents are working. So she was determined to be there, and she was a tiger. When those kids didn't get on that school bus, she was on the phone, where are you? Why aren't you down at the bus stop? And she tracked them in the afternoons. And they were not happy about that, to be honest, but now they look back and they can see the beauty in

0: well to be the models that Jesus wants us to be as mums and dads.
1: Amen. Well, thank you for your time, Nick. And I look forward to having you again, actually, next time you visit on 10-Minute Marriage Tips to Keep You Hitched. Those who pray together, stay together. Amen.
0: Thank you, Kyle.
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2: This is It Is Written. I'm John Bradshaw. Thanks for joining me. Don't you just love it when you find a simple way of solving a big problem? Today, they call them lifestyle hacks. You're doing something around the house, but if you just do this little simple thing, there it is, you've got it fixed. Well, let's think about a serious problem, more serious than a clogged drain or dust accumulating someplace. What if we were to talk about health problems? And what if you were to learn that there are simple ways to turn around, to reverse seriously challenging health problems? We're going to talk about that today. And it's important we do so because the Bible says that our body is the temple of the Spirit. We were constructed to be an habitation for God Himself. Well, my guest today is the president of Compass Health Consulting. His name is Dr. David DeRose. Dr. DeRose, welcome back to It Is Written. Thanks for joining me.
3: Great to be with you, John.
2: You've written a book called The Methuselah Factor. I'm going to guess Methuselah lived long. This is about living long. Why'd you write the book? How did you perceive the need to be there?
3: John, over the years, I've seen people dramatically change their lifestyles. And one of the amazing things to me is over the years, I've seen this connection between some of the progress I saw people make in their lives or not make if they refuse to make some of those simple changes, and a connection with blood fluidity. So I was sensitized to this years ago by a genius neuroscientist by the name of Dr. Burnell Baldwin. But just seeing it play out and then seeing the medical research say, you improve your blood fluidity, you're going to lower your risk of stroke. You improve your blood fluidity, your mind will work clearer. Just amazing connections.
2: Now, my leaning is that the majority of us have never heard of a medical professional refer to blood fluidity. What's blood fluidity?
3: Well, the technical term for it is hemorheology. And basically, it's the science that looks at how blood flows through your blood vessels. So blood is a complex fluid. It's not just like water. It's got the liquid elements. It does have water in it. But it also has cellular elements, the red blood cells, the white blood cells. It has fats and clotting proteins. So it's a very complex fluid. And the science that studies how well that blood flows, particularly in the most constricted places, the little capillaries, is so important. Here's an amazing insight. You would never think of driving a vehicle into a passageway that is narrower than the width of your vehicle, would you?
2: Sure. No, you wouldn't do that.
3: But what's amazing is your red blood cells are about 8 microns in diameter. Your smallest blood vessels are only 3 microns. In other words, the red blood cell is twice as wide as the smallest passageways.
2: But that sounds like then the blood can't flow through those little
3: passageways. That's what you would think. But the Creator designed our red blood cells to be able to fold over on themselves and squeeze through the blood vessels, provided those red blood cells were healthy. And so a lot of this has to do with the health of the blood cell, the health of the circulatory medium, the blood, and it makes a profound difference.
2: So let me ask you a very fundamental, very basic, foundational question. What does blood do? What are the things that blood does for us human beings?
3: Blood basically allows us to transport things through our bodies. It allows us to get oxygen to our tissues. It takes away the waste products like carbon dioxide and other byproducts of metabolism, brings them to the kidneys, in the case of urea, for example, brings the carbon dioxide to the lungs where it's exhaled. So the blood is moving all these things, and then it's transporting nutrients and micronutrients, fuels and enzymes. It is the medium by which life really is conducted.
2: So it's clear to say then that if you compromise your circulation, you're compromising your health all the way around.
3: I love what one author said, and this was not a highly schooled medical scientist, but expressed it this way: perfect health depends on perfect circulation. Scientists couldn't have described it better today.
2: So how do we improve our circulation? Or how do we improve our blood fluidity? The book deals with this in great detail, but I'm just going to ask you, you can now sift through this entire book in a moment and pull out for me a couple of ways that we can improve our circulation. And keeping in mind, this will improve our overall health and lengthen our lives. So it's important.
3: Most definitely. So like you crystallized, John. I mean, it's a 30-day program. The last 30 chapters of the book walk people through simple tasks that help them optimize their blood fluidity. One of the recurring themes that you'll see in several sections is the whole topic of fats.
2: But I hear, I don't believe, but I hear that fats are good. Fat doesn't make you fat. So what's your take on fats in the book?
3: Well, here's the ironic thing. We do need fats. We need certain fats because we have to have certain essential fatty acids. Our body can't make
2: them. So the ones we need would be?
3: The ones we need and the ones that optimize circulatory health are fats generally that come from plant sources.
2: Avocado.
3: Great.
2: Anything else? Nuts?
3: Olives, nuts, seeds. Here's the interesting thing. Those animal fats generally are saturated. So the lard, the beef fat, the dairy fats, those saturated fats make membranes more rigid. And I mean, this isn't, you know, complex science. You ask someone, the butter that's sitting on your table at room temperature, has it just turned into liquid?
2: No, it doesn't.
3: No, it's still basically solid. It might be soft at room temperature.
2: Sure, but it's a solid.
3: But what about those plant fats? What about the omega-3 fats? You got some flaxseed oil. That's going to be liquid.
2: Right.
3: Well, those fats that you eat actually become the fats that make up your cell membranes.
2: So let me ask you this then. So you're using a lot of animal fats, and they become the membranes in your blood cells.
3: Your blood cells, your other cells of your body, your neurons, your brain cells.
2: So what does that do then if saturated fats start to compose the cells within your body?
3: So one thing that happens to the red cell, going along with our earlier description, the red cell membrane, if you're eating more saturated fat, becomes more rigid. It's less able to squeeze through those tiny blood vessels, and your blood fluidity suffers.
2: And so what happens then if you've got blood vessels that are not getting good blood flow through them?
3: If your blood is not flowing well, your blood pressure will tend to go up. You'll have to exert more pressure. The heart will have to exert more pressure to get the blood to flow. So one of the consequences, high blood pressure. When those membranes get more rigid, insulin can't work as well. Insulin interacts with the cell membrane. When that happens, you become insulin resistant, setting the stage for diabetes, and that too worsens your blood fluidity.
2: If you're looking for simple ways to address some of life's most challenging problems, you have found them today. We're talking about the Methuselah factor. We're going to discuss caffeine. We'll talk about Botox. And we'll talk about forgiveness. All that and more straight ahead. Thanks for joining me today on It Is Written. I'm John Bradshaw. My guest is Dr. David DeRose, and he has written a new book called The Methuselah Factor. Methuselah, who lived to be 969 years of age. Clearly, we're talking about longevity, but who simply wants to live longer in this world? We want to live forever. So we'll discuss that today. Dr. DeRose, in this book, you've got a 30-day program, a very simple 30-day program for people to follow, through which people will almost certainly improve their health. You talk about caffeine in here. I read where caffeine was referred to as the world's most widely used mind-altering drug. But from time to time, we hear about caffeine being a good thing for you. It's a positive. Drink more, you're going to be okay. Tell me about caffeine, how it reacts with the blood.
3: Some really interesting things, John. One of the ways that caffeine works is it interferes with a compound in your body called adenosine. And adenosine has many helpful functions. It helps blood vessels relax. It helps your platelets become less sticky. Problem is, you block that, the platelets, the clotting cells, will become stickier. That impairs your blood fluidity. Your blood vessels will be less relaxed. That will raise your blood pressure, also interfering with optimal blood flow. But more than that, adenosine interference, if you will, caused by caffeine, raises stress hormone levels. Now, a lot of people perceive that as good. You ramp up the stress hormones and you feel a surge of energy, just like you would if a lion showed up in your bedroom.
2: Right, right. So that's good or bad?
3: Well, actually, it's great if there really is a lion there. But when you're sitting behind the wheel of your car, raising those stress hormones is not going to help you. When you're sitting at the desk, at the workplace, it's not going to help you. Here's the bigger concern, John, and you kind of alluded to this already. And that is caffeine also interferes with our willpower and our ability to change behaviors. Years ago, Dr. Burnell Baldwin told me and other medical students with me that caffeine was dubbed by the famous Russian scientist Pavlov as bad habit glue. And we're finding evidence today that that is really true.
2: So why is it? Well, actually, I think I know why. But why is it, in your opinion, that we continue to get bombarded with studies that say caffeine is good? Why?
3: Let me tell you about a study we quoted in the book. This is a big study. Over 500,000 men and women here in the United States. They looked at them. They looked at their lifestyle habits. And when the research was published, the Associated Press and other news wires carried the headline, "Want to live longer? Question mark? Drink coffee."
2: Okay, see, this is the very thing I'm talking about. People who, you know, they don't read medical literature, so they believe the headlines. Caffeine is profoundly bad for you. And yet here's, you said this was in the New England Journal of Medicine.
3: Yes.
2: Okay, so tell me about the study. How did they possibly come to the conclusion?
3: No, it was an amazing study. It actually really proved what Baldwin and Pavlov had said. Because what they did, let me read for you.
2: Sure.
3: Actually, what these researchers said, I was shocked because I went to the New England Journal after I heard the headlines. I had not seen the study before it. And I start reading through it, and I'm just amazed because here's what the researchers wrote. They said, in age-adjusted analyses, coffee consumption was associated with increased mortality among both men and women.
2: Well, wait, they said live longer, but this is exactly the opposite of that.
3: It's exactly the opposite. I go, well, wait a minute. So I'm reading through the results and the discussion of the researchers. It says, drink more coffee, basically die sooner. I said, how did they come up with this headline? I start reading further, and they found that coffee consumption was associated with just about every bad habit that the researchers studied. I mean, here's the list. People were more likely to smoke cigarettes the more coffee they drank. They drank more than 3 alcoholic beverages a day. They were more likely to do that. More likely to eat more red meat, have lower educational attainments, neglect to engage in vigorous physical activity, and consume fewer fruits and vegetables. So it's exactly what you would predict if you'd say, if you want to take something to keep you in your bad habits, that's what the coffee was doing. We said, well, how did they come to that conclusion?
2: Yes, I'd like to know how you can have all of that in the study and they say you live longer if you drink it.
3: Now, the researchers were not being dishonest. They were, I mean, I'm giving the benefit of the doubt, John. They were saying, let's try to undo the effect of all the bad things that caffeine is associated with, to just know what the coffee itself does. Now, I know this, I can see you're struggling.
2: How
3: with
2: do
3: it.
2: You do
3: because,
2: that?
3: Because there's all these advanced statistics that you can do. And at the end of the day, after they ran all these statistical programs, they said, you know what? Yes, if you just look at the raw data, drink more coffee, you die sooner. When you correct for all the bad things that coffee is associated with, you actually live longer the more coffee you drink.
2: So if you drink alcohol, but you account for taking out the road accidents and the cirrhosis of the liver and so forth, you may even be able to say, drink alcohol, live longer.
3: You're catching the fallacy of basically drawing a conclusion that's the opposite of what you really see in life.
2: You have to be careful then, don't you? What does a person like me, what does a person like the average Joe do when you read about a study that says fat is good, caffeine makes you live longer, red wine is good for the heart, contrary to common sense and contrary to the Bible. How do we sift through that?
3: Well, you know, John, you filtered it pretty good. Once you actually read what was in the study, and I put it there in the book for you. So a lot of times it is just going back to the study, even if there's a lot of technical language. If you're just a thinking person, you can often pick up on gaps in the logic, or you can look at who sponsored the study.
2: Right.
3: Have you ever done that?
2: Yes, I have. I've done that. And when you connect the dots, it can be pretty stunning. Okay, in here you talk about forgiveness, not merely as a biblical principle, but forgiveness as having a positive benefit to your health. Even it positively reacts with your blood fluidity, which is quite remarkable. How does it do that?
3: Maybe we need to step back a minute because we've talked about stress hormones in relation to caffeine. We've got to talk about them again when we speak about forgiveness. But let me explain it this way. I mentioned a tiger in your midst. Sure, it would be great if there was a tiger here. Now, I know you've posed with these large felines.
2: I have, and you can be sure that the stress hormones went right up.
3: Now, this was useful because if somehow that cat got out of line and took a swipe at you, you'd want your blood to be more coagulable, wouldn't
2: you? Yes, you bet I would.
3: So this serves a useful function in a real life or death situation. But the problem is, most of us carry these stress hormones around with us like they're our friends. You know, we're going to hold this grudge. Every time I see that fellow in the workplace, I'm going to scowl at him because he got the position that I should have had, and it was because he circulated some malicious emails about me. But when we exercise forgiveness, that basically has the opposite effect on those stress hormones.
2: I'll be back with more from Dr. DeRose in a moment, including Botox. What do you think we have to say about that? I'll have more straight ahead.
3: Hello, I'm Dr. David DeRose, a specialist in internal medicine and preventive medicine. And I've been surprised over the years in working with patients and studying the medical research literature just how powerful hemorheology is when it comes to health. You may be wondering, what is hemorheology? Well, I call it the Methuselah Factor, and that's the title of my book. The Methuselah Factor really helps you connect with things that can help your blood be more fluid. You say, why is that important? It's important because it can help you decrease your risk of a stroke or a heart attack, even lower your risk of cancer. But it's a whole lot more than just preventing killer diseases. If you improve your blood fluidity, your mind will work better. You'll perform physically better, and you'll decrease your risk of dementia. So don't hesitate. Dive into the Methuselah Factor. Make a difference in your life and the life of those that you love.
2: Thanks for joining me today on It Is Written. I'm talking to Dr. David DeRose, who's written a phenomenal book. It's called The Methuselah Factor. David, it's not simply that it's a great book, but it deals with eternal principles. This is what I like, eternal principles. Blood fluidity, take a moment to recap. What's blood fluidity?
3: Basically, it's just trying to optimize circulatory flow, getting nourishment to all the tissues of your body, getting the wastes away from where they don't belong.
2: And I notice in here, sometimes you've got to add a little. What about vitamins? What is it with multivitamins that they're not always so great? And what are the good ones you might want to add?
3: I'm not an advocate of multivitamin, multi-mineral preparations. There's things in them that actually can increase our risk of cancer. That's the case of beta-carotene in some of the research. There's things that can worsen our blood fluidity for many of us. If you're not iron deficient, taking iron can not only worsen your blood fluidity, but in some of the research, maybe putting you at higher risk for Parkinson's and dementia.
2: I think what people do is they say, well, this will cover all of the bases, but it covers some of the bases that don't need to be covered.
3: No, I recommend that people take specific nutrients if they need them. And one that we commonly see people being deficient in is vitamin B12.
2: Why are people deficient in that?
3: Real interesting connections today. I mean, one is as we get older, we can have problems absorbing B12. But even more fascinating are connections with common medications. More and more people being put on the diabetes drug metformin, even before they have diabetes. It's a diabetes preventive drug, but metformin lowers vitamin B12 levels.
2: Wouldn't you, before you take a diabetes prevention or preventive drug, certainly, it's going to be said some people must have it. Aren't there other natural, more healthy things you can do?
3: This was actually looked at by the Diabetes Prevention Program. They found as good as metformin was, it wasn't as powerful as just diet and exercise. Mm. Lose a little bit of weight, get more regular exercise, more powerful than even the best drug.
2: So B12 does what if you add it into your diet?
3: Well, I'll tell you the story of Armel. We share her story in the book, a 28-year-old woman from Africa having problems with tingling on her chest, her back, numbness in her arms and legs, weakness in her hands and feet. No one could figure it out until they checked her B12 level. B12, very important for blood health, very important for nerve health, and if your B12 level is low, it will worsen your blood fluidity.
2: I've heard people say eat meat, eat dairy, that's where you get it. True or not true?
3: That is really not the best strategy. As we look at overall health, those are not the winning foods. Many people like Armel have to take high dose vitamin B12. She was taking 2,000 micrograms once she was diagnosed. only had it accessible orally there in Africa where she was living, couldn't get injections that I would give a patient like her. And within a month's time, symptoms dramatically improved. The worst part of it, she was taking a common drug that we use here in the States, a common drug family, an acid-blocking drug. If you've got reflux esophagitis, you know, heartburn problems, if you've got ulcer tendencies, and you're taking one of these pills, you're likely decreasing your B12 levels. You're impairing your absorption, and you're at high risk for B12 problems.
2: Undoubtedly, and I'm sure you would agree, sometimes medication is absolutely essential, but until it is, man, you want to stay away from it as best you can, right?
3: Yeah, and especially these over-the-counter things. I mean, people can get so many things over-the-counter. Don't self-medicate is my message.
2: Okay, I've said a couple of times that we're going to talk about Botox. Now, you mentioned Botox in the Methuselah factor. By now, I think we're familiar with what Botox is. You get the Botox injections, the wrinkles miraculously disappear. Explain what it is, why and how it does what it does, and then tell us what the book says about Botox.
3: During the course of the 30-day program, optimizing circulation, optimizing the Methuselah factor, my synonym for blood fluidity, we have a section dealing with stress. And when we get to a section where we talk about harnessing your stressors, we talk about the power of smiling in the face of stressors. Actual research shows that if you smile in a stressful situation, it lowers your stress hormones.
2: I'm trying not to smile, just talking about smiling and seeing your smile is making me smile. Okay.
3: Okay. Yeah. But now here's the amazing part. Yeah. If you go and get those Botox injections and they inject your smiling muscles, like the muscles here by your eyes that cause the so-called crow's feet.
2: Sure.
3: Inject those with Botox. It affects your ability to fully smile,
2: right,
3: and you will tend to be more depressed.
2: Oh, is that so?
3: But here's what's interesting. If they give you the Botox injections in muscles that are used to frown, your mood will tend to come up.
2: So that's not such a bad thing.
3: Not such a bad thing. Basically, your facial expression has a reflex action on your brain.
2: So that means that you can coach yourself to be more positive simply through the actions you choose to commit.
3: You know, the Bible talks about being more joyful, and the Bible talks about praise. Think about those connections, John, and how powerful that is.
2: In here now, the Methuselah factor, it's not simply a book of medical advice, because what you do is you connect a person with God and the power of God. Seek spirituality, you say. Now, spirituality can be practically anything. What are you really saying?
3: Really, you and I know the most powerful spiritual connection is with our Creator. But John, I wrote this book to take people right where they were at. And I'm happy for someone just to start reflecting more on what's really important to them, to start thinking about the bigger picture. Because I realize that just like Paul said in Romans 1, that everyone, if they really stop and look at it, will see evidence of a loving Creator.
2: How have you seen faith in God react upon a person's health?
3: It's amazing. I see it react in two primary ways. One, it helps us re-perceive everything. When we realize that we're the child of the King, it just changes the whole outlook of life. But more than that, when I realize that my body is the temple of the Holy Spirit and I start caring for myself differently, I can have a more vital, more vibrant communion with my loving Savior.
2: Best way for a person to connect with God, someone saying, you know what, I got to do something about my health, and I've got to do something about my relationship with God. Where do you recommend that person begin?
3: I recommend you take time to just be with the Creator. I love reading the Bible, taking time in meditation and prayer about those great themes in Scripture.
2: Mm-hmm. You talk about forgiveness in the book. How does a person begin to exercise that?
3: We actually go through steps to forgiveness.
2: Okay.
3: We remind people it's a process, and I think there's no better model for forgiveness than our Savior as He was there at Calvary.
2: And one other thing I find really fascinating, be humble is something you say in here. Talk about that for a moment.
3: You know, our culture today, we're so focused on our rights and what's important for me and defining my turf and protecting it that we've forgotten the value of humility. So many times in the Bible, it calls us back to be humble, to be meek, to be submissive.
2: The Methuselah factor. Methuselah was somebody who in the Bible lived to be 969 years of age. And yet if you adopt the principles of the Methuselah factor, you live far longer than Methuselah. You can live forever. Dr. David DeRose, thanks for joining us. It's been a blessing. Thank you. One question I didn't ask you, where can we get a copy of The Methuselah Factor?
3: Well, most people get the book either from our website, compasshealth.net, or from Amazon.
2: And you can also get the book at itiswritten.com. Let's pray together now. Our Father in heaven, we've been blessed as we have discovered again that as our Creator, you care about our life in this world. You want the very best for us. We can improve our health as we cooperate with those very simple yet effective, powerful principles you've given to us. And friend, God wants you to live forever. If you've been far from God, come home. If you've been blocking God out of your life, open up your heart to Him. If you've not been experiencing His forgiveness and His presence, open your heart to Him now and invite Jesus to be the Lord of your life. Lord, would you be that for us? And keep us and bless us and grant us a closer walk with you than we've ever had. We thank you and we pray in Jesus' name, amen. Thanks so much for joining me today. I'm looking forward to seeing you again next time. Until then, please do remember, it is written, man shall not live by bread alone, but by every word that proceeds from the mouth of God.

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6: 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That's just off of Townsville. Great place to escape winter. Our keynote speaker this year is Gary Kent, speaker for the Incredible Journey Media Ministry. He has a BA in theology, an MA in ancient history and archaeology. He's been on lots of digs as an archaeologist, internationally acclaimed speaker, TV presenter, produced documentaries on everything from Bible prophecy to natural health. He will be speaking to us on navigating conflict and conflict resolution, men's leadership in the home, church, and society, relationships including marriage, and addressing addictions including to technology and how to make good financial decisions. If you'd like to get the full information and details, please email us on info@mensmatters.au, info@mensmatters.au, no.com, it's just .au, and we will get you the information directly to you.
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0: What does the future hold? 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

in the northwest of Australia, way out there, there's a place called the Cape Range National Park. And you find emus and snakes, lots of snakes. Snakes like the Pilbara Death Adder. You know, I'm thinking to myself, if there's a creature that has the word death in its name, it's probably a really, really good idea to keep away from it. And it's a smart idea to keep away from the Pilbara Death Adder. Now, this place is remote, the Cape Range National Park. If you want to get to a town with about 40,000 people in it, you got to drive for 13 hours. It's remote, and remote is good. Remote is good if you want remote. Remote is good if you want solitude. If you want aloneness, it's great. Some people want that. Family from Scotland decided a holiday in the Cape Range National Park. That kind of isolation is good, except for when you don't need isolation. Sometimes you need people around. And when this family from Scotland was holidaying at the Cape Range National Park, a situation arose where they needed people. See, Mum and Dad had a 14-year-old son. Together they were walking the Badgeridgera Loop Trail. It's only 5 miles, moderately difficult, the park says. The son started to suffer from heat stroke and exhaustion. So Dad did what any dad would do, and he called the emergency services. He began to explain what was going on, but the person on the other end of the phone couldn't understand a word Dad was saying. He was from what country? Scotland. Well, the country, actually the United Kingdom, but it was from the country of Scotland. And they speak English in Scotland. But if your ear isn't accustomed to the Scottish accent, it can sound like almost anything but. And talking down a telephone to someone who wasn't well acquainted with the Scottish accent, Dad couldn't make his point clear. Emergency services arrived, but they were dreadfully delayed in getting there. The delay proved deadly, and a perfectly healthy 14-year-old boy died while with his family on holiday in Australia, essentially because of a lack of understanding. When you get to the Bible and go to the end of the Bible, the back of the Bible, the last book of the Bible, you find the book of Revelation. Now, it begins by saying it is the revelation of Jesus Christ. That's very important. One would think that a revelation of Jesus Christ should be understandable. Don't be buffaloed by the seals and the trumpets and the thunders and the horns and the whatever. Don't be buffaloed by that. If you would take a look at the book of Revelation and read what is there and understand what's there to be understood and take it at essentially face value, you will discover that the book of Revelation can be readily understood. You may not walk away understanding every last syllable, but you'll get enough. But unfortunately, there is great confusion when it comes to the plainest statements and the most important messages found in the book of Revelation. Great confusion. And that confusion will ultimately, for many, many people, prove to be deadly. You see, when you get to Revelation chapter 6, it's a picture of the second coming of Jesus, but from a certain perspective. There are a group of people in Revelation chapter 6 who are dead lost. They're not saved when Jesus returns. It's like that group of people Jeremiah wrote about who says the summer is past, the harvest is ended, and we are not saved. That's them. And they're not saved when Jesus comes back, and they call to the mountains and the rocks to fall on them and hide them. That's what they do. And what's interesting is that they are lost legitimately. The people alive at the end of time when Jesus returns are lost because they are those that had the mark of the beast, those who worship the image of the beast. This is deadly. Anyone who worships the beast and receives the mark of the beast cannot be saved. Cannot. Can you imagine that? Too late. You cannot come in. Jesus spoke about 10 virgins, and
Five were wise, five were foolish, all 10 of them were asleep. And then when the wedding feast took place, the five who arrived later said, let us in. And Jesus said, no, that doesn't work that way. You've got to be ready. They weren't ready. They were lost. In Revelation chapter 14 and verse 9, we read that if anyone worships, oh, I beg your pardon, I omitted John 16 and verse 3, which says, Jesus speaking, howbeit when he, the Spirit of truth, is come, he will guide you into all truth. A group of people have the mark of the beast. Now, did God speak to them? Yes, he did. Yes, he did. Did God appeal to them and try to get through to them? Yes, God did, but they didn't get the message. They didn't understand the message, or, ladies and gentlemen, they wouldn't understand and wouldn't get the message. That's an interesting distinction. But what God does is he gives us the Word of God, and then he sends the Holy Spirit to guide us. It's really important you listen for the Holy Spirit. Now, I understand that there are some people who listen carefully, but for whatever reason, they're just confused. For whatever reason. It's like some people go to math class and there might be a really good maths teacher, but you get confused. And it's true, that's right. Some people with genuine hearts can be confused. But in the end of time, the issue isn't going to be confusing. It's going to be clear, because an angel flies in the midst of heaven having the everlasting gospel. That's why this is important, not because it's simply about a beast, but because it is the gospel message and the gospel message for Earth's last days. There is a third angel. There are three of them. And the third angel says, if any man worship the beast and his image and receive his mark in his forehead or in his hand, the same shall drink of the wine of the wrath of God. This is pretty serious. But God gives the warning message, the gospel message, out of love. Out of love. Now, it's hard to know whether or not these are people who were taking God seriously or not. It's hard to know whether they were listening but simply couldn't understand or not. I don't think if you are genuinely trying to understand and follow God that you'll be confused, because if your heart is towards God, God will communicate and connect. No question about that. But we do read this in Matthew chapter 7 where Jesus said, and I tell you what, if anything was going to sober you up, it ought to be this. Jesus said, if anyone worships the beast, sorry, I'm on autopilot. Jesus said, not everyone who says to me, Lord, Lord, shall enter into the kingdom of heaven, but he that doeth the will of my Father which is in heaven. Many will say to me in that day, Lord, Lord, have we not prophesied in thy name? And have we not cast out devils? And in thy name done many wonderful works? Who are these people? They are believers. We know they're believers because they call out to God and they say, Lord, Lord. They know something about prophesying and doing good works. They've done well. But what does Jesus say to them? He says, I never knew you. Depart from me, ye that work iniquity. Now, I say they've done well, maybe as human beings would judge the situation, but certainly not as God does. Isn't it something that Jesus says, I never knew you? Now, one might say they never understood the voice of God, but no, it's not true down in the close of time, because everybody hears God's last day message. They ignored it. They understood it, but they ignored it. They heard it and they said no. God penetrated their heart. They

the top of one of those pylons there. I never jumped off the bridge. Kids climbing up onto a train bridge to jump off the bridge. Do you think that could be dangerous? Yeah, it could be. They've done everything. The authorities have done everything to keep kids off that train bridge. They've built fences. They've put razor wire or barbed wire around it. You know, the kids are too smart. The trains slow down real slow to cross that bridge because of the danger of present children. So the kids, they're real enterprising ones. You know what they do? They wait for the train to go by, jump up on the back of the train. Ride the train as the train is crossing the bridge. They jump off a moving train into the river. You can't stop these kids. But it's not smart. You know, if my son did what I did, I'd be beside myself with worry. We'd stand on the bridge. I remember the train driver tossing water at us. It was hot water when he threw it at us, but by the time it hit us, it was not hot. They didn't like it. It was dangerous. The kids don't worry. The kids even say, you can't keep us off the bridge. We're going to jump off the bridge anyway. And that's why an 11-year-old girl in my hometown was walking across the bridge recently, didn't hear the train. When she heard the train, she ran. There is a walkway. She ran. She ran in front of, you know, out in front of the train. But then for some reason, as she turned to change direction, she tripped and she fell on the tracks and ended up under that train. Did she survive? No, of course she didn't survive. It was absolutely tragic. There was danger, real danger. Did she need to lose her life? No, there are fences, there's barbed wire, there are signs, there are warnings. Keep off the bridge. The reason the girl died is not because she tripped. It's not because she was hit by a train. The reason that she died is that she ignored the warning. That's why she died. In Revelation chapter 3, God speaks to believers who don't know, God says, that they are wretched and miserable and poor and blind and naked. Why does God warn us? Because there's danger coming. God warns us not because he's a bellicose God issuing angry threats. God warns us because he loves us. He wants us to stand where it's safe to stand. He wants us to come to him and rest. He urges us to be safe. I just invented another word. He urges us to be safe. If you're from New Zealand, you probably think that word was already in the dictionary, but it wasn't. In Isaiah chapter 26, God speaks of the resurrection, and he says this, "Behold, the Lord comes out of his place to punish the inhabitants of the earth for their iniquity. The earth will also disclose her blood and will no more cover her slain." Isn't that something? And right before this, God says these words, "Come, my people, enter your chambers and shut your doors behind you. Hide yourself, as it were, for a little moment until the indignation is past." That's what God says. There is trouble coming. So hide yourself and hide yourself in me. That's what God says. The mark of the beast represents the culmination of the great battle between good and evil that has been raging since time immemorial, since Satan decided that he wanted the worship that belongs to God, since Lucifer said, "I want to be like the Most High." That's recorded in Isaiah chapter 14. And this obsession to receive the worship of the world, to deprive Jesus of the worship of the world, culminates in this issue. Please don't miss this. The mark of the beast is the culmination of Satan's desperate drive to receive worship. And so it's a solemn subject. Now, you've heard it said, I'm guessing I've heard it said, that the mark of the beast is 666, but that's not true. John wrote in Revelation, "Here is wisdom. Let him who has understanding count or calculate the number of the beast, for it is the number of a man, and his number is 666. Now, this takes a little bit of calculating. It does. The confusing ideas and theories that swirl around this earth are only serving to cause people to miss the point. The key issue in earth's last days is worship, true worship or false worship. Now, reformers during Reformation time, they were dead right when they identified the Vatican City as the nation spoken of in Revelation chapter 13. John Knox and John Calvin and Roger Williams and John Wesley and

0: William Farrell or Guillaume Farrell, so many others. Martin Luther, I should have mentioned Martin Luther. They identified that the little horn in Daniel 7 and the nation in Revelation 13. What do you mean nation, John? In Bible prophecy, a beast is simply a symbol. It represents a nation. It's not an epithet. It's not a slur. It's not a bad word. It just means a nation. So in Revelation chapter 13, that nation is the Vatican City. It's a church-state government. It's a religious system that's based on works and not faith, that's based on penances and good deeds, counterfeit such as a counterfeit baptism and a counterfeit Sabbath. Praying to saints instead of to God or as well as to God. Confessing your sins to a human being when Jesus said nothing about that. In fact, he was very clear there's only one mediator between God and men, and that is the man Christ Jesus, not the man at your friendly local church. And so they identified this nation as the beast or the country in Revelation chapter 13. And so when you're looking for the mark of the beast, you're looking for the mark of the Vatican. It's what you're looking for. Now, when it comes to the number of the beast, this must be the number of the Vatican as well. Where do you find this? Now, there are a number of theories that stand. I have found no better explanation than the following. One of the titles, because it says it's the number of his name. One of the titles used by the popes of Rome down through time has been this one, Vicarius Filii Dei. And it means the vicar of the Son of God. Let me extrapolate that out a little bit further. It means the one who stands in the place of the Son of God. And that's a blasphemous title just in and of itself. The one who stands in the place of the Son of God, Vicarius Filii Dei. Now, what's interesting is that this is written in Latin. You've heard of Roman numerals. And so a Latin number has a numerical value ascribed to it. For example, you know that a V is 5, an X, we don't see any X's here, but an X is what? 10. A C, do you know what a C would represent? C represents 100, that's right. C for century, that's right. An I would be how many? 1, that's right. So what would the numerical value of Vicarius Filii Dei be? Vicarius 112. That U, that's the same as a V. It's just a modern expression of a V. I don't know if we see this here, but where I live, frequently you'll see the courthouse, and up on top of it, courthouse will be spelled C-O-V-R-T-H-O-V-S-E. The V is an old U, if you like. 112. Filii, 53. Dei, which means God, 501. And when you add them together, you come up with the number 666. Now, because the last day issue in the Bible centers around worship, you could expect the mark of the beast to be religious in nature. Look into the book of Revelation, and we see Revelation 13:3 say, "And I saw one of his heads as if it had been wounded to death. His deadly wound was healed, and all the world wondered after the beast. And they, come on now, worshipped the dragon who gave power unto the beast, and they worshipped the beast, saying, who is like unto the beast? Who is able to make war with them?" You know, it's right there all along, and yet we're saying the beast, the Antichrist, is King Juan Carlos of Spain, or it's Prince Charles, or it's something else. Listen, just read the Bible and don't get swayed by oddball theories. Verse 8 says, "And all that dwell upon the earth shall worship him whose names are not written in the book of life of the Lamb slain from the foundation of the world." And so we got a question down here in the end of time. The question is plain and simple. It's a question that Adam and Eve had to answer. They failed first time around. It's a question Cain and Abel had to answer. Cain got it desperately wrong. The question is, who will you worship? That's the question. That's the question. That's the fundamental question. Answer that and you've answered everything. Who will you worship? It means who will have your heart. Now, God speaks in the Bible about the mark of the beast, and that gets all the hot air. But something's missing usually, and that's the counterpart to the mark of the beast, and that is the seal of God. While the devil is going to mark his followers, God's going to do the same. Revelation 7 verse 3 says, "Hurt not the earth, neither the sea, nor the trees, until we have sealed the servants of our God in their where? Foreheads. Well, what in the world? You might have seen these garish cartoons of people who've got 666 written on their foreheads. Remember, 666 is the number and not the mark. Why on the forehead? Well, because your forehead represents your mind. Directly behind your forehead is the frontal lobe of your brain. That's the part of your brain that governs reasoning and decision making. So when the Bible says the mark of the beast will be put on or in people's foreheads, it's simply saying it's going to be put in a person's mind. What's a seal? A seal is something used to witness to the validity of a document. Not far from where I live, there is an archaeological museum run by a very good and accomplished archaeologist. And just recently they had an exhibition that they got from, I believe it was Yale University, of seals from the Bible. And these seals would be like, let's say you melt some wax and then you put a seal impression in there, and it's a little bit like your signature. If it was the king now, this would be something that he would put on a law to make it valid. The document, the royal decree, the document became valid when it was sealed with a seal. For example, I'm more familiar, because I've been there for half my life, with the government of the United States of America, and they would put the great seal of the United States on something. And so if a seal shows that a law is valid, then you would expect that God's seal would show that God's law is valid. I don't want you to follow. I do want you to follow. I don't want you to miss this. Don't fall off. God has a seal. He'll put it in our minds. And that seal will serve to show that God's law is valid. The Bible says in Hebrews 8 verse 10, this is God speaking, I will put my laws into their mind and write them on their hearts, and I will be their God, and they shall be my people. Now, two things are placed in the mind of the believer, God's law and God's seal. And I wonder if they could be related. The seal shows that there is authority in the law. So if God puts his law and his seal into our minds, what shows us God's authority? Revelation tells us, of course, you are worthy, O Lord, to receive glory and honor and power. Why? Because you created all things, and by your will they exist and were created. Why do you worship God? Because he's the creator. That's why. Why do you serve the God of heaven? Because he's the creator. If he was not the creator, then why in the world would we worship him? What claim would he have to our worship? In the beginning, God created. His creatorship gives him his authority, or at least demonstrates his authority. Now, in every seal that you find, there are three components: the name of the person whose seal it is, that person's title, and that person's dominion. For example, the Donald Trump's seal would say Donald Trump, President, United States of America. Elizabeth, Queen, Great Britain, and sundry other places you see. So the seal of God will be found in God's law and will show his name and his title and his dominion. Where do you find that in the law of God? I am the Lord your God, which brought you out of the land of Egypt, out of the house of bondage. You shall have no other gods before me. No, that's got God's name, but not his dominion, not his title. Thou shalt not worship graven image. No, you don't find it there. Thou shalt not commit adultery. You don't find it there. But let's look here at the fourth commandment. It says, remember the Sabbath day to keep it holy. 6 days you shall labor and do all of your work. But the seventh day is the Sabbath of the Lord your God. For in 6 days the Lord made heaven and earth, the sea, and all that in them is. For in 6 days, there's God's name, the Lord, made. He's the creator. That's God's title. Heaven and earth, the sea, and all that in them is, there's God's dominion. You have all the elements of the seal of the living God, and we see that the Sabbath is the seal of God's law. It demonstrates to us who God really is. We can't ignore this. This is inextricably bound up with the person of God and with the creatorship and therefore the lordship of God. It shows God's power to create and recreate, and it's a sign of sanctification. Ezekiel the prophet wrote, "Moreover, I also gave them my Sabbaths to be a what? A sign." The apostle Paul in Romans 4:11 said that a sign and a seal are the same thing. "Moreover, I gave them my Sabbaths to be a sign between them and me, that they might know that I am the Lord who sanctifies them." Only the God who creates can recreate. Only the God who creates can make holy somebody who is unholy. 8 verses later, same prophet, God speaking, "Hallow my Sabbaths, and they will be a sign between me and you, that you may know that I am the Lord your God." The Sabbath demonstrates that God is God because it tells us He made the heavens and the earth. He made the mountains and the valleys. He made the oceans and the rivers. He made us. He made the animals. God is the maker. He hung the stars in space and He put the planets in their orbits. The Sabbath day shows us that God's Sabbath is a sign between God and His people that He alone has authority, that He is the creator. Let me tell you something, because I've had people say to me, "Wait a moment, you are wanting us to be saved by our works, by keeping the Sabbath." Oh, no, I'm not. Let me make it abundantly clear. There is one way for a person to receive salvation, and that is by grace, through faith, grace alone, through faith alone, in Christ alone. But the question becomes, when you've come to Christ, how do you live? What happens when Jesus comes into your heart? What does God do in a person's life? He develops and produces obedience in our lives. There are how many commandments? 10. We don't say, "I'll follow you, God," on 9 and ask for a 10% discount. When God has your heart, you follow Him everywhere He leads you. Now, let me show you that the Sabbath is the ultimate sign of righteousness by faith. Righteousness by faith. It's not a sign of righteousness by works. It's a sign that only the divine power that spoke the world into existence can save us from sin. Now, Abraham and Sarah were told by God they were going to have a son. And Abraham and Sarah got to thinking about this, and Sarah in particular said, "You know, that's never going to happen. I'm past childbearing age. Take my maidservant and have a son with her, a child with her." Abraham did. But that son was not the child of the promise. God said, "No, that doesn't cut it. I promised you a son, and a son you will have. So believe me." And the Bible says that when Abraham believed God, it was counted to him for righteousness. And what do you know? Abraham and Sarah produced a son. That son was the child of promise. I want you to follow me. God said, "Abraham, Sarah, you're going to have a son." Abraham and Sarah said, "Yeah, but no. So let's do it our way." That wasn't faith. When they believed God and said, "Let's do it your way," that was faith. Are you following me? Okay, God says, "Remember the Sabbath day to keep it holy." And you say, "Yeah, but nah, I'm going to give you Sunday. I'm going to do it my way." That's not faith. That's an utter denial of faith, because God has spoken and said, "This is my will." And you say, "No, I'm going to give you something completely different." Then when you say, "Okay, you know what I'm going to do? I'm simply going to believe God, and I'm going to do things His way. I'll let His will be done." That's faith. God says, "Remember the Sabbath day to keep it holy." You don't have a problem with, "Thou shalt not kill, thou shalt not lie, thou shalt not commit adultery, don't bow down to graven images." You're good with all of that. And God says, "Remember the Sabbath day." He's looking for the same response. So when you say, "Okay, fine, I'm just going to believe God," that's faith. The Sabbath is a sign of righteousness by faith. When you give God another day, that's works. That's you saying, "My ideas are better than God's ideas. My works will do in this equation." But when you say, "You know what I'm going to do? I will accept what God says and do what He asks out of love," that's faith. And the Sabbath becomes a sign of righteousness by faith. And so what we know is this. The seventh-day Sabbath is the seal of God. It's the seal of God's law. Now let's go on to understand what the mark of the beast is. The Bible says to us in Mark 2 and verse 27, and this is Jesus speaking, the Sabbath was made for man. God says, I'm giving this to you. And over here in Revelation chapter 14, God says, if anyone worships the beast and his image, that person cannot be saved. Well, where does this lead? Revelation 14 verse 12 says, here is the patience of the who? Saints, the saved. Here are they that, tell me, keep the commandments of God and the faith of Jesus. So clearly God is calling us to love him so completely that our lives are characterized by loving obedience. Now I want you to contrast something. Those who keep the commandments of God don't receive the mark of the beast. Those who do not keep the commandments of God do receive the mark of the beast. So the mark of the beast has to have something to do with God's law. Remember the issue, worship. Worship. So let us ask ourselves, has anything been done to affect God's law? Yes, remember, the ruling church of the day removed the commandment about idols, was left with 9 commandments, and split the 10th into 2. That was a terrible change in the commandments of God, because Daniel said that he would think to change times and laws, Daniel 7:25. But that power went a step further too and made a change to the seventh-day Sabbath. Removing the seventh-day Sabbath and replacing it in Christendom with the first-day false Sabbath, you understand. And so we ask ourselves, what is the distinguishing mark of the papal power? What does the Vatican say is its distinguishing mark? Remember again, what did God say? Remember the Sabbath day to keep it holy. And what does Rome say? This is from a catechism. Which is the Sabbath day? Answer, Saturday is the Sabbath day. Question, why do we observe Sunday instead of Saturday? And here's the answer. We observe Sunday instead of Saturday because the Catholic Church transferred the solemnity from Saturday to Sunday. Now, if you're okay with that, if you think it's Christianity to follow the teaching of a human being and not the teaching of God, then, you know, that's up to you. It's still a free world. If you think it's okay for human beings to change the divine law of God, then that's, you've got to take that up with God. It's between you and him. But if you do not believe that human beings should change God's law and nobody has the right to tinker with what Jesus wrote on tables of stone, then this has got to be a problem for you. Fundamentalists meet for worship on Sunday. Yet there is no evidence in the Bible that corporate worship was to be made on Sundays. The Jewish Sabbath or day of rest was, of course, Saturday. It was the Catholic Church that decided Sunday should be the day of worship for Christians in honor of the resurrection. Let me ask you a question. Should we honor the resurrection, yes or no? Oh, surely we should. My goodness, we can't get a greater gift from God after the gift of salvation, the resurrection, which made it all possible. But does the Bible say anything about changing the law of God because of the resurrection? Nothing. If it was there, we'd see it, we'd know it, we'd be able to say, here is where the big change was made. Cardinal Gibbons said, reason and sense demand the acceptance of one or the other of these two alternatives. Either Protestantism and the keeping holy of Saturday, or Catholicity and the keeping holy of Sunday. And he said, compromise is what? It's one or the other. You're either a Catholic and you keep Sunday, or you're a Protestant and you keep the seventh-day Sabbath. Pope Benedict said, without Sunday, and he was referring to Sunday worship, we cannot live. The church is absolutely bound and determined. Now, this is interesting. This is taken from, you can call this an official source or an unofficial source, from the church newsletter from a Catholic congregation in a town called Algonac in Michigan. It's really interesting that the priest wrote these words. He wrote, perhaps the boldest thing, the most revolutionary change the church ever did happened in the first century. Now, he was wrong about that. It was the fourth century, but we can let that go. The holy day, the Sabbath, was changed from Saturday to Sunday, not from any directions noted in the scripture, but from the church's sense of its own power. He wrote, "People who think that the scriptures should be the sole authority should logically become Seventh-day Adventists." That's what the priest wrote. And so now we can understand what the Bible means when it says, "All that dwell upon the earth shall worship him." And before you say, "Oh, this doesn't seem too bad, a little change in God's law," remember what Jesus said. He said, "In vain they worship me, teaching for doctrines the commandments of men." How can it be wrong when everybody's doing it? You know, Jesus was not in the majority. And majority rule is not always right. The fact that everyone's doing it doesn't make it appropriate. A good counterfeit always runs very close to the true. The mark of the beast is really very simple. When we accept a change in God's holy moral law and accept what the beast says rather than what God says, we are accepting into our lives the mark of that nation's authority. We're accepting the mark of the beast. The true Bible Sabbath is a human being coming into communion with God, coming into communion with her or his maker. That's the true Sabbath. The counterfeit Sabbath is people choosing their own way and putting that ahead of God, ahead of the Word of God, and ahead of the will of God. Remember what it says in the book of Romans. "Don't you know that to whom you yield yourselves servants to obey, his servant you are to whom you obey, whether of sin unto death or of obedience unto righteousness." You're the servant of the one you obey. If you obey obedience, you're the servant of obedience. If you obey sin, you're the servant of sin, and it leads to death. Now imagine this. I don't know how attached the average Australian is to the national flag here. In the United States, it's just about as sacred as the Bible, you know, in some people's minds. In New Zealand, you know, we don't see people stopping for the flag a whole lot. I think in Australia, there's a little more reverence for this. Let me ask you a question. Follow this scenario with me. Imagine I came here, right here, hundreds of people here, and I pulled out of a bag a piece of blue cloth, and I threw that on the ground. And imagine I stamped all over it and stomped it and just ground it into the stage here. Would you be offended by that? No, you may be confused, but you wouldn't be offended. Now, let's say I got a little red cloth, and I threw that down, and I stamped on the red cloth too. You wouldn't be offended. You just wonder what had got into me. And then if I took some white cloth and threw that down and if I rubbed the dirt off my shoes all over that white cloth, you'd probably shrug your shoulders and say, "What's got into him?" But let's say I took that cloth and had it dry cleaned or laundered and then took it to a friend I know who knows how to sew real well. And he arranged it with a big background of blue. And he arranged some red and white up here to make a Union Jack. And then he got the rest of the white and he made a whole bunch of stars and scattered them over here down in the corner. And I brought my cloth to the drum and threw it on the ground and stamped my feet on it and rubbed my dirty shoes on it. Is it a different story now? Now, you're going to have to explain to me, and I do mean that quite seriously, explain to me why it's a different story. It wasn't before. And after all, it is just cloth. So what's your problem? That's it. It's not cloth anymore. That cloth represents something. It represents a proud nation. You don't want somebody defiling the flag of Australia. You don't want that. This is what it is with the Sabbath day. The Sabbath isn't just a day. It's what it represents. It represents the creatorship of God. It represents the love of God. It represents a God so passionate about ransoming us from sin that his son came to the world to die for us. This is how God can be the creator and the recreator. It's not about a day. It's about what that day represents. That's what makes it really important. And if you would read in the 58th chapter of the book of Isaiah, you would find where Isaiah says, where God says, as a matter of fact, "Please stop trampling upon my holy day." And that's what we're doing when we're failing to honor that thing that God asked us to remember. Isn't it interesting that so many people forget what God told us to remember. And I know there's a temptation to say, well, it doesn't seem bad. And it's just a little thing. You know, we aren't told that Adam and Eve sat down in the Garden of Eden and ate a great big watermelon. It was just something small. Eve didn't take out a gun and shoot someone. She didn't sell drugs on a street corner outside a high school. She ate a little fruit. Seems like a little thing. But it's a big thing when it represents that God does not have your heart. That's when it's big. Jesus said, if you love me, and I got to get that back. He said, if you love me, you'll do what? You'll keep my commandments. So I need to tell you that nobody has the mark of the beast today. We see in Revelation chapter 13 that there is a time that this is coming. Then it will be the mark of the beast. It says in the Bible that he causes people to receive the mark of the beast. So this will be enforced, pressed upon the people of the world. And you say to yourself, oh, no, no, why would something like that be enforced? You see, I want to just take a little pause here and digress for a moment and explain this to you. If the mark of the beast was something obviously and noticeably wicked, most nobody would receive it. But what the devil is doing is he's convincing you to do something that appears good. It's good to take a rest. It's good to go to church. It's good to worship God. The devil is smart. He can convince people to believe that they're honoring God when they're actually dishonoring God. How can we know the difference? It's not hard. If you gave a Bible to someone who had never had any exposure to Christianity before, and you said, please start reading in the beginning of the Bible and stop when you find out what day God's holy day is. They get one chapter and two verses into the Bible and they'd say, I've found it. It's not hard to find. So will this really happen? Can you ever see a time when a religious observance would be enforced by a world governing power? Well, what's interesting about this is the church is pretty committed to this. Pope John Paul II said a few years ago, Christians will naturally strive to ensure civil legislation respects their duty to keep Sunday holy. The church has said this is what we're working towards. And this is why the Bible says he causes, forces all, both small and great, rich and poor, free and slave, to receive a mark on the right hand, their right hand, or on, and the King James says, in their foreheads, and that no one may be able to buy and sell except he who has the mark or the name of the beast or the number of his name. So a couple of things that I think is important to address. It's not far away. We're not far away. A question is, what does it mean to receive the mark of the beast in your forehead? It means that you choose to go along with it. I've decided. To receive it in your hand says, I don't necessarily agree with it, but I'll comply. I'll go along with it. Because after all, they said, I can't buy and sell. Now, please notice, I don't want to spend too much time on this, but I have to address it. How is this going to be the mechanism to keep people from buying and selling? Oh, it's not the mechanism. It's simply, if you do this, you won't be able to buy and sell. You'll be kept from buying and selling. If you don't do this, you'll be free to buy and sell. I had somebody say to me once, who's going to even know? Do you know what year this is? Let me ask you a question. Do you know what this is? What is it? It's not a phone. What is it? It's not a cell phone. What is it? It's a tracking device. It's a tracking device. I'm not being conspiratorial about it. I'm not being that. If you ever have the question, who's going to know? Who's going to know? You're being tracked. Even your apps are tracking you. And 6 days a week, there's a whole bunch of activity. And on the Sabbath day, there's nothing. It's pretty clear. I'm not telling you that's how it's going to be enforced. I'm just demonstrating to you that we are living in an age where it is no sweat for somebody now to know who's keeping the Sabbath day holy and who's not. So you wonder, you say, man, would this really happen? You might have wondered thousands of years ago, would sin really happen? It did. And this will as well. Some people will go along with the mark of the beast because they believe it's right. Others, they don't want to, but they're worried. How am I going to pay the bills? If I'm not able to buy and sell, how will I get food? This is why the Bible says we're saved by grace through faith. And you don't want anything to cause you to sell out and go with the crowd and not go with the cross. And so it's imperative that today, while you hear his voice, that you harden not your heart. It's imperative that today, as we have opportunity to serve God and choose God, that we take those opportunities. It's absolutely imperative. The Bible says God is a spirit, and they that worship him must worship him in spirit and in what? And so we go back to the question that we had before the presentation began tonight. Cain and Abel. Cain and Abel were asked by God to bring a sacrifice. They both did, but one brought the sacrifice God wanted and one did not. And God said of Cain, I cannot accept this worship because it's not what I asked for. It's like I spoke earlier about the man whose wife was allergic to flowers. What if he's bringing her home a bunch of roses every week? It'd be madness. This is not what I asked for. I cannot appreciate that. Even though I recognize there's some intentionality in the gesture, I can't accept that. And when we bring God something he has not asked for, we end up not with the seal of God, but instead with the mark of the beast. It's not about a laser beam. It's not about what's on your hand. God's issues are more than skin deep. They go all the way to the heart. The question is really clear. Who do you love? Who will you worship? Because who you worship, how you worship, demonstrates who you love and whether or not you really love God. Do you value heaven above earth? Do you? Have you purposed, I have decided to follow Jesus, no turning back, no turning back. Have you purposed that? You know, during World War II, a ship got into some terrible difficulty off the coast of Greenland. It was transporting troops to Europe. The waters were icy cold. The ship was going down. It had been torpedoed, and down it was going. Well, of course, the sailors on board the ship ran for life jackets, grabbed the life jackets. But for some inexplicable reason, there were not enough life jackets to go around. There were four chaplains on board that ship, a Catholic, two Protestants, and a Jew. They had life jackets. And they realized there were four sailors who did not. So what do you think they did? They took their life jackets off and gave them to these four young men and said, you must be saved. You must make it home. We'll be okay. Take our life jackets. Can you imagine? Four young men receiving these life jackets from the chaplains, they ended up saved, alive, not dead. The chaplains clung for a while to wreckage. They did all they could to survive. They were heard singing together. A Catholic, two Protestants, and a Jew singing together, praying to God together. They died together. They gave their lives for the lives of four young men. I think about the story of Jesus. Jesus gave his life for me and you. Gave it. He said, no. You deserve to die. Not like the sailors who didn't deserve any of that. We deserve to die. The Bible says that while we were yet sinners, Christ died for us. He died for you. Tonight he's not asking you to die for him. He's asking you to live for him.
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9: 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Join our hosts, Gary Gibbs and John Bradshaw, speakers for the Amazing Facts Ministry, as they now open the Bible and discuss themes that affect your life today. Stay tuned, because the next 15 minutes will deepen your understanding of God's Word.
10: Hi, friends, and welcome again to Bible Talk, where we talk about what the Bible has to say to us today. I'm John Bradshaw, and with me is Gary Gibbs. Hi there, Gary.
11: Hi, John. How are you doing today?
10: Hey, I'm excited today. I always enjoy these opportunities when we get together for Bible Talk and talk about these Bible subjects. Particularly right now, we're in the midst of a really good subject.
11: It's a topic that has impacted my life.
10: Mine too.
11: When I first became a Christian, I was told that in order to evidence my salvation, I needed to speak in tongues.
10: I tell you something, that was my experience as well. And I'll tell you two things now. And surely not everyone's going to have this experience.
11: Mm-hmm.
10: Number one, I felt very insecure because I was not experiencing that gift. And number two, I knew there are a bunch of people all around me who were putting it on.
11: Really?
10: This is not a false accusation, because some of them just flat out admitted it later on.
11: Now, why would they do that?
10: Well, because if you don't have that gift, you're looked upon as though you're not saved. And
11: you're
10: if everyone's
11: second,
10: got it.
11: Second class Christian.
10: Sure. And it's just the same, for the same reason as teenagers have got to wear a certain item of clothing. Man, you got to fit in.
12: And so these guys were faking it and trying it out and doing all sorts of things. And, you know, Christians just don't need to go there.
11: In fact, now that you mentioned that, I remember meeting a fellow who told me that, he faked it because he didn't want to be left out.
12: Sure.
11: Now, if you've obviously, John, not everyone fakes it.
12: No, if you've got the genuine gift of tongues, well, praise the Lord for that.
11: Now, the genuine gift of tongues, that insinuates there might be an ungenuine gift of tongues.
12: Hey, let's be mature. Why wouldn't there be? We know that all the way through Christianity, there are counterfeits, there are false beliefs, there are people who are confused. Stands to reason that's going to happen on this subject as well.
11: Yeah, the devil counterfeits almost everything that God has done.
12: Yes, he does. In Acts chapter 2, though, it is so clear what was going on at Pentecost. Believers came from all parts. They didn't know Christ as Lord and Savior. God wanted for his disciples to preach to these others of Christ, but how could they do it in languages they'd never learned? God gave them what the Bible calls the gift of tongues. It was the miraculous ability to speak other languages to communicate Christ.
11: Now, John, that might really be shocking one of our listeners right now, and they have not heard our previous programs on this topic. How can they catch up with what we've already discussed regarding the true biblical gift of tongues?
12: You know, I'd say it's very, very simple. Read Acts chapter 2. Read 1 Corinthians 12. Read 1 Corinthians 14. Make sure you get our Bible study guide that we're offering you at the end of this program. Make sure. And Gary, you know, there's something very simple that I want to suggest to everybody today.
11: What would that be?
12: Let's say an unsaved person comes to church. They see this going on in church, right? They say, wow, this is spectacular. Maybe then
11: it scares some people. Say, wow, I'm out of here.
12: That's true. Some do. Maybe they get prayed over and bam, they start experiencing it too.
11: Mm-hmm.
12: They haven't read about it in the Bible. They haven't studied it.
11: So they're having an experience that hasn't been checked by the Word of God.
12: And many people don't even check it. They just go to the Bible and suppose that what the Bible is saying squares with what they're learning at church.
11: Now, John, you're not questioning these people's salvation.
12: No, absolutely not.
11: I have a lot of good friends who are dear Christians, better than Christians that who don't even speak in tongues. But so what are you really saying? Because we don't want to be putting anybody down or questioning their experience, do we?
12: No, we don't. I would say the same as what I'd say to somebody who prays to dead people. And I used to do that for many years.
11: You prayed to dead people?
12: I prayed to saints and prayed to Mary and all of this before I discovered the Bible reveals clearly these people are dead, sleeping, waiting for the resurrection. Pray to a living God, see? So that's a mistaken biblical belief. I would say, hey, that is mistaken. Come to what the Bible says. Just because someone's mistaken doesn't mean they're lost or not a Christian.
11: Well, yeah, it's mistaken according to your view.
12: True enough. But let's find out whether it's mistaken according to Scripture.
11: Listen, John, you have your view. Somebody else has their view. They love the Lord. You love the Lord. Leave it alone. Why do you have to worry about this?
12: I would say, number one, God has his view, and we want to stand where God stands. Jesus said the truth will make you free. And I think everybody knows that even if in your sincerity you're believing a lie, this has the possibility, the strong possibility, to eventually lead you away from God when deceptions become full-blown.
11: Well, that's a pretty sobering thought to think about that.
12: Oh, sure.
11: John, I've heard people say, with a lot of vigor, in fact, they've said the way they handle the tongue thing is they say the tongues were only for the apostolic church. It was just for the early Christian church. Those gifts will not be in the church. In fact, you can go into churches today where there are no gifts exercised other than, you know, the typical traditional church where you have the pastor and the teacher, but you don't see any gifts of healing. You know, some of the more charismatic, and that might not even be the best choice of words, but
12: I know what you're getting
11: the
12: at.
11: More dynamic gifts like miracles and gifts of tongues. And so we've kind of relegated all the miraculous ones and the supernatural ones to the distant past. Is that biblical?
12: Man, what you're doing when you do that is you are relegating the power of the Holy Spirit. See, the Bible says the Holy Spirit will come into a person's life and bring gifts. Where the Holy Spirit is, the gifts are going to be clustered around in with the Holy Spirit.
11: So we can expect gifts of miracles today?
12: Why not? The Bible says we can expect
11: prophesying?
12: Absolutely.
11: Then we can expect tongues as well.
12: Yes, we can. The genuine gift now.
11: Now, where does the Bible say this?
12: When Paul wrote to the Corinthians, and it's in 1 Corinthians you read so much about tongues, in fact, he started off the letter writing to the Corinthians, chapter 1, verse 6, and I'm going to ask you to read verse 7, Gary. So get to 1 Corinthians, verse 6, Paul is writing, and he says, even as the testimony of Christ was confirmed in you. You find out in Revelation, that's the testimony of Jesus is the spirit of prophecy, gift of prophecy. He says, even as that was confirmed in you, okay, he's talking about a spiritual gift in verse 7.
11: So that you come behind in no gift, waiting for the coming of our Lord Jesus Christ.
12: Are Christians today waiting for the coming of our Lord Jesus?
11: Oh, I'm waiting, and I know a lot of Christians are waiting for his coming.
12: Amen. And the Bible says that as we wait, we should come behind in no gift. So the gifts ought to be, must be, existing in the Christian church.
11: Why do we need the gifts? He says he doesn't want us to come behind in any gift. Church is going just fine in a lot of places. In fact, John, if you exercise some gifts in certain churches, it doesn't help. It hurts. Boy, churches get all upset and they start shooting at each other.
12: Yeah, sometimes literally. I think everybody would admit that church isn't going just fine in a lot of places. Man, a lot of churches are just dead on their feet, and they've milked the Holy Spirit right out of there. They just want to have some starchy thing where you're in, you're out, and you can conveniently forget God the rest of the week.
11: So what's a gift?
12: Well, the Bible lists some of the gifts of the Holy Spirit. We talked about that last time. Shall we go through that again?
11: Yeah, let's look at them. We talked about tongues. I've already mentioned tongues and prophesying. What are some of the other gifts?
12: Well, we'll see how the Holy Spirit enriches the church through these gifts and prospers its ministry. 1 Corinthians 12, we could start there, mentions the manifestation of the Spirit is given to everyone, to profit everyone. Verse 8 talks about the word of wisdom. It talks about the word of knowledge. It then talks about faith, and I hope everyone has received that gift. It talks about, in verse 9, the gifts of healing.
11: So some people have more wisdom than others, obviously.
12: Well, that works in two ways, on a natural level and on a supernatural level as well. God might give you that gift.
11: I've been in church committee meetings where some people, you just know, God gives them insight beyond the natural ability, and they help you see what decisions need to be made.
12: Quite right. That's right. The gift of healing, that's an important gift.
11: You know, I've been in services in my particular church. We don't do the televangelist approach to healing, where you have a bunch of people come forward and you
12: don't push them over on
11: knock
12: the ground
11: them on their head. Have you ever had that experience?
12: As a matter of fact, as a brand new Christian, I have. I went to the front. The guy was going to heal all and sundry, just come right up and get healed. And I was believing. And I said, Lord, my left eye doesn't work as good as my right eye. I'm not asking you to grow back an amputated arm or something here. Just fix a little old astigmatism. Surely that's not beyond the power of God. I went up there believing, man. And the guy prayed for me and I fell over and, you know, I guess I knew I had to do that. That was what it was expected.
11: So your faith was good.
12: I believe it was.
11: You fell over.
12: Sure.
11: Did it knock your eye back into place?
12: No. Someone caught me and laid me gently on the ground, see. And the short of it was my eye didn't get healed at all. Now, so that sometimes this spectacular business, it's not so spectacular. And when you read about anointing in the book of James, it doesn't square with this, come on up here and I'll knock you down.
11: No, you don't see Jesus doing that to people. I've been, though, in healing services. My wife, I believe, was healed in a quiet, dignified, reverent anointing service of a malady she had. I've been in others where I've prayed with people and I've had the privilege of seeing God actually heal them. And you know it's God because the doctors couldn't do it.
12: That's
11: and there's
12: right.
11: Nothing anybody else could do. So it was God that healed them.
12: Yes, I've had that too. And a minister friend I worked with at one time, I'm talking about the gift of healing now. It seemed that somehow God worked through this man again and again and again to bring healing through anointing services to many people in all kinds of physical distress, people on their deathbed raised back to life through this gift of healing.
11: Through this gentleman.
12: Oh, sure.
11: Oh, that's wonderful. We'll have to give his address out to people.
12: It'll be pretty hard to do now. He's resident in a graveyard somewhere, but you can give it out if you like.
11: We'll move. So it didn't work for him.
12: I guess he could, the physician, heal thyself. I guess there came a time the Lord said, you're going to be laid to rest.
11: Everybody has to die. So there's gifts of healing. What other gifts are there?
12: In verse 10, the working of miracles. That happens. To another, prophecy. In fact, if you look in Revelation, the gift of prophecy is one of the hallmarks, one of the identification marks of God's last day church.
11: In Revelation 12:17, isn't it?
12: Absolutely right.
11: The testimony of Jesus, which is the spirit of prophecy, according to Revelation 19:10.
12: Anyone can read that. Quite right. Then to another, diverse kinds of tongues. Another, the interpretation of tongues, you see.
11: So what we're saying then is that there are gifts, and the way to handle tongues is not to say all these gifts like tongues, the supernatural gifts and miracles, they're not relegated to the past.
12: No way.
11: They're still here, but we are to try the spirits and test these gifts to see whether they are the true gift from the Holy Spirit or whether the devil might be counterfeiting it.
12: That's right. And everybody wants the spectacular gift, man. Everyone wants to speak in tongues, want to heal, want to raise a dead person. But, you know, the Bible talks about the gift of helps. There are people who are specially gifted to be like Martha and aid and assist and work quietly doing the work of God.
11: John, I think next time we come back, we have to spend more time on the counterfeit and the true. And what if I find myself in a faith fellowship or my own experience where I'm not following the Bible?
12: Good idea. We'll do that next time. Friend, you've got to call and get our free offer. We want you to have that dealing with this subject. Be sure to join us again next time for more. Right here on Bible Talk. Bible Talk has been produced in association with Amazing Facts in the studios of Life Talk Radio.
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18: Today, around a quarter of all Australians believe Jesus is a myth or that he is fictional. But there is overwhelming historical evidence that confirms not only his existence, but also his death and his resurrection. In Acts chapter 7, Stephen shares about how Israel, the enslaved descendants of Jacob, initially rejected Moses who came to deliver them. In verse 35, we read, "This Moses they rejected." Ultimately, Israel did follow Moses. Interestingly, the Bible presents numerous aspects of the life of Moses as a type of Christ. That is, with Israel, Moses represented various things that Jesus would do for people globally. Yes, Jesus is a deliverer for all people. In Galatians 1:4, the Bible says, Jesus gave himself for our sins to deliver us from this present evil age that we live in. Yes, Jesus came to be your deliverer. And to all who accept him and believe in him, he has given the right to become a child of God. Amazing. Friend, accept Jesus today. He's your deliverer and mine. I'm Pastor Daniel for Faith FM.

0: problems and those of my family and friends. God does invite us to bring all our worries and troubles to Him. Where else could we go? But one day recently, I decided to use my devotional time to just seek God and to worship Him. I meditated on some of my favourite psalms, which I've shared with you in past podcasts, but I also turned to Psalms 113 to 118, which are called the Egyptian Hallel Psalms. Hallel means praise Yahweh or praise God. These psalms celebrate how God delivered the Israelites from the slavery of Egypt. For us today, our Egypt is the sin that enslaves us. And in these psalms, we can celebrate how God has delivered us. Psalm 113 begins, "Praise the name of the Lord. Blessed be the name of the Lord, now and forever. Everywhere from east to west, praise the name of the Lord. For the Lord is high above the nations. His glory is higher than the heavens." Psalm 115 continues the praise. "Not to us, O Lord, not to us, but to your name goes all the glory, for your unfailing love and faithfulness. O Israel, trust the Lord. He is your helper and your shield." Psalm 116 gives a beautiful picture of God's tender care. "I love the Lord because he hears my voice and my prayer for mercy, because he bends down to listen. I will pray as long as I have breath." Psalm 117 is the shortest chapter in the Bible, and it is full of praise and says, "For his unfailing love for us is powerful. The Lord's faithfulness endures forever. Praise the Lord." The Israelites sang these songs at every festival, including the Passover. Imagine Jesus singing these songs, especially as he went out from the Last Supper and headed with his disciples to the Garden of Gethsemane. These songs would have given him courage to face the cross. Dear God, we long to know you more. Thank you for the beautiful Hallel Psalms. Help us to use them often to enter into your presence and to worship you. Amen. Praying the Scriptures is a great way to worship God. Today, we are offering you a fantastic little book with ideas to strengthen your prayer life. It is called Daring to Ask for More. 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
2: 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Now, get ready to join the conversation right across Australia, right here on Faith FM. Good afternoon once again, Australia, and yeah, welcome to Conversations. My name's Brad, I'm here with Robbie today and we're stoked to be spending another Monday afternoon with you. And of course, it's a Monday afternoon if you are listening live, but if you're not, that's okay. You can always still be part of this conversation. We love reading every single text and message that everybody sends into this show. And welcome, of course, to our viewers on Facebook and on YouTube. We're stoked to have you with us as well. How you going, Robbie?
3: Yeah, good. Our introduction's getting longer and longer with all the people that we're welcoming and introducing. And we got to remember New Zealand's listening,
2: yeah,
3: parts of New Zealand listening now, Norfolk Island,
2: good old
3: Lord Howe Island. We're all over the place.
2: Have you been to either of those ones, Robbie? Have you been to Lord Howe or to Norfolk?
3: I've been to Norfolk Island. I was there, it was probably only about 3 months ago.
2: Okay.
3: And nice. It was the day that we turned the signal on there. It was a little bit of a low-profile promotion, but we've been on air for about 3 months there. And, you know what?
2: Mm-hmm.
3: I'm going to be in Norfolk Island in March next year for 4 weeks, and I'm doing the Faith Experiment live in person in Norfolk on Norfolk Island.
2: That's pretty cool.
3: If you're listening on Norfolk Island and you want to get more information, then, keep your eyes on faithfm.com.au/events. And we are going to get more information out as it gets closer. But, yeah, looking forward to it. I'm going to be there for 4 weeks, mate. That's a long time on a little island.
2: That's plenty enough time to take up surfing, Robbie. I think that's – or golf. They've got a pretty good golf course there on Norfolk Island. So I
3: have expect really?
2: To see you. Yeah.
3: I didn't know that.
2: We went there as a family – years ago, and I never forget, we were there when State of Origin was on, and this was, you know, back in, I don't know, maybe the early 2000s, and so, you know, you still had those old cathode ray tube TVs, and this was a tiny TV in our little hotel, you know, the size of like an A4 piece of paper, and I just remember as a kid trying to watch State of Origin, and you're like, oh, and the red pixel's moving over there and the blue pixel and the one white pixel is the ball moving around on this tiny little screen, so you couldn't really see anything. But
3: so it was a really memorable State of Origin then.
2: Yeah, absolutely. But no, like Norfolk Island's really beautiful. I really enjoyed the time that we spent there and heaps of people to meet. And I remember it was something like the guy who was the town mayor was also the guy who did the tour bus. It was also the guy who was the lead actor in like the town play thing. And it was also the guy, you know, et cetera, et cetera. So
3: everyone's connected. But I found out that there's a lot of history there I never knew about Norfolk Island, that they, I don't know how much I should say on the radio, but there's a bit of tension between Norfolk Island people and what they call the Australians, even though they're a part of Australia. So it's an interesting place. But, hey, let's talk about that later for Norfolk Island because that's coming up in March. What's coming up this weekend, Brad? I'm super excited about this.
2: This is something that we have never done before. So this is a first-timer for all of Faith FM. We are actually running a conference and a special day called Amplify, which is going to be happening in Adelaide. So, Robbie, even though you and I at the moment we're doing this show thousands of kilometers away from each other, we'll actually be able to catch up together very soon.
3: Yeah, 100%. And there'll be about 43 other people from Faith FM there in Adelaide on Saturday. We'll have people like the Breakfast Show hosts.
2: Yep.
3: We'll have Shell from Afternoons. We'll have Danny from Looking Up. We'll have Lloyd and Hunty from Aussie Pastor. We'll have Jason and David Leo from Tassie Encounters. All the crew from South Australian Drive Time will be there. And a whole bunch of other people. Nick Kreder from, he's also on Drive Time, but he's also got his few other shows. It's going to be a As big as star-studded events go for Faith FM, this will be it. This will be the first one, maybe the last one. So if you're in Adelaide, you got to come and check us out. It's going to be a free event on this coming Saturday, the 26th of October. We start at 10 a.m. and we'll run through to about 4 o'clock in the afternoon. It's a BYO picnic lunch. 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
3: But I'll check. 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
4: All right.
3: If you would like your chance to have lunch with the presenters, we have a limited amount of seating for the lunch. And so we've got about 30 seats available for people who are in Adelaide this Saturday who want to come and have lunch with the Faith FM national team. I think we've got about 10 or so seats left. So if you would like a chance to get in one of those seats, you can text us in on, I thought I had it here somewhere. Yep. I was reading before. There it is. There so it's 04-888-185-00. That's 04-888-185-00 and text the word lunch. So just text the SMS word lunch to 04-888-185-00. If you're online, you can see that on the screen right now. And you will go into the draw where it can only take, I think it's about 12 left, so you got to get in fast to get your spot. And we will contact you if you've got a chance to come and have lunch with the national crew. About 1 o'clock it will be for lunch.
4: Hmm.
3: And we're looking forward to it. We're going to have three segments on Saturday. Will be a section looking at Faith FM and the various shows, sort of a showcase of what's happening around the country. Then there will be a breakfast show, a live Saturday morning breakfast show for about half an hour. They'll lead us through a really interesting study. And then in about 11 o'clock, 11:30, we're going to have the Aussie Pastor Live special edition with about five other people on the panel looking at the impact that Jesus is having here in Australia. So it's been a big day, right?
4: Yeah, I mean, I was just thinking the one thing we probably should mention that maybe someone in Adelaide or around the country is listening in, it's their first time, and they're hearing you spruiking this lunch, Robbie, and they're thinking, all right, how much do I have to shell out for this? Is it going to be $100, you know, $200? How much does it actually cost?
3: It's actually $999 per seat. That's the way we were going to get the money to keep Faith FM running. No, just kidding. This is absolutely free. Nice. So it's like I said, there's only 30 in total. We've already given away about 25 seats. We got I think it's around 12 is left. I think that math doesn't add up, I know, but it's about 12 left, I think. So if you want to get a chance to win a free lunch, take out your phone, 04-888-185-00, and text the word lunch, and you will go into the draw. We'll let you know probably by Wednesday if you've got a chance to come in for the free lunch, Brad. Thank you. Free.
4: Yep. And obviously, you know, free this lunch is open to everybody. Potentially everybody in the world, right? I mean,
3: or everyone in Adelaide.
4: Well, it would probably make most sense for if you're living in Adelaide, but you know, if you're over in Norfolk Island and you're thinking to yourself, I could go for a free lunch with the Faith FM crew.
3: Yeah, well, absolutely. You want to pay for your airfare to Adelaide? We'll give you a free lunch. 100%.
4: Why not? Oh boy,
3: nice. So, Brad, what have you been up to the a week? We haven't done a show together.
4: What have I been up to? I tell you what, I've been picking a lot of lemons.
3: Lemons.
4: Yes, we've got some lemon trees, and I've been trying to figure out what to do with them because there's so many. I've done all of the standard lemon things that people do, right?
3: Okay.
4: So I've done cut them up and
3: lemonade,
4: dry them out. I've made lemonade. I've eaten
3: lemon lime bitters.
4: I've juiced them. I've done lemon lime and bitters, and I'm at my wit's end for what else to do with more lemons.
3: Lemon marmalade.
4: I haven't done marmalade yet, but I don't really like marmalade. So,
3: lemon. Yeah, isn't there like a lemon tarte sauce or something?
4: You can make lemon butter. That's pretty nice.
3: Oh, yes, I've had lemon butter.
4: Yeah. That's going to be next on the list then, Robbie. Okay. But one thing I actually did do yesterday is I went to a gem show over in Nunawading for anybody who knows where that is in Melbourne, so in the east side. So it was basically in the Ngunnawatting City Council buildings, they've got a big lapidary club, which is basically just involves things to do with rocks and jewellery and all sorts of things like that. And so they were doing a showcase, a bit of an exhibition, and they had people coming from all over the country showing these different types of stones that they get from all over the country and all over the world. And, you know, some of them are cut and some of them are raw. And, you know, I really love geology. I love rocks and minerals of all sorts. But I always find it really interesting when you go to these shows to actually see sometimes the minerals in their raw form. Because a lot of the time, right. You know, you see a stone in a piece of jewelry and go, oh, yeah, that's pretty nice. That's beautiful. And then you see the original and you think to yourself, it's nothing special. You know, how would they know that this can be so amazing and turned into something great? So, you know, you can have lots of interesting conversations there.
3: So what was that fancy word you used, the place at the council? What's it called?
4: It's called a lapidary show.
3: A lapidary show. There's the word for the day, people, lapidary. And what does lapidary mean, Brad?
4: I don't know.
3: Well, if you know what it means, text us in 0488 185 00 and you'll educate us today on today's conversation.
4: I think it means...
3: Well, on the weekend...
4: I think it just means to do with like doing fancy things with stone, basically.
3: So whether I was guessing rocks were involved in the title.
4: Yeah, so
3: I was guessing that.
4: I think technically you could say that somebody who cuts stone into like tiles for the floor is technically doing a lapidary activity, but I don't really
3: know. Well, someone gave a thumbs up, so you must be on the right track.
4: Okay, well, there you go. Why not?
3: Someone on Facebook gave you a thumbs up right at that exact second, so I'm guessing you know what you're talking about. Well, this is Conversations. Doing? And on this conversation, today we got a really interesting conversation in case you're watching going, where is this thing going? Well, we're just catching up on what we've been doing because I haven't talked to Brad for the whole morning. but this conversation is a good one. It's about, what do we call it? The life-changing power of the good news of Jesus. So we're going to get into that on today's episode. But before we do, Brad, you asked me what I did this weekend. I did something I have never done before.
4: Okay.
3: Yeah. I went... solo camping with my son.
4: Ooh, that's pretty cool.
3: First time ever. We've been talking about doing this for about 8 years. And probably 7 years, more like it. And this weekend was the first time it actually happened. Nice. Probably because I travel too much. But
4: sure.
3: Yeah, so we packed up everything, packed up the trailer and the four-wheel drive, and we drove. It's about an hour and a half away from Brisbane on the north side and up into the National Forest, whatever they call it up there. And found a nice little place. The reason I picked this place was for one reason. It allowed fires. We had to have a fire. There was no fire, it was not worth going.
4: Yep.
3: So we found this place right next to a little river. And went up there Friday, stayed there Friday night, Saturday night, came back Sunday. And it was great. It was great. There were no leeches, lots of march flies though.
4: Yep.
3: And the little stream was freezing cold. Well, the river was freezing cold, but we went swimming anyway because, you know, you have to do that sort of stuff on these sorts of trips.
4: How cold would you say it was?
3: It's probably about 8 or 9 degrees in the morning.
4: That's legit then.
3: It was decently cold. Like the water I'm talking about, like the temperature wasn't that bad, but the water was decently cold because it was running sort of stream. Yeah.
4: I guess
3: that's what I got up to.
4: Okay. I guess you see, you know, when I hear a Queenslander say, oh, yeah, the water was cold and I'm living down here in Melbourne, I think to myself, it's probably 25 degrees or something.
3: Yeah, no. Well, that is still cold on the Gold Coast. Like if you're on the Gold Coast, 25 degrees is cold.
4: Yep.
3: Yeah.
4: That sounds really great. I love going out and doing camping. I remember all the trips we used to do when we were kids in our Pathfinder Club, which is like scouts basically. And me and my brothers would pack our big backpacks full of just Weet-Bix, basically, and that would be our food for the weekend, and off you go.
3: Hey, I did pretty well. We had pancakes for breakfast on Sunday morning. It actually went pretty well, and then I had roast corn, like corn in. You did corn on the cob, but in like an aluminum foil sort of thing, thrown into the fire. Spuds, what else to do? Did sandwiches. Yeah, it wasn't too bad. It was kind of like, you know, we weren't really rough on it. Well, we did have 2-minute noodles, one meal.
4: I was going to say, well, next time you go solo camping, I guess I can't come with you, but maybe I can hide somewhere and flog your food when you're done.
3: Hey, we had bush turkey still in our food, mate.
4: Oh, they'd yeah,
3: come up
4: yeah,
3: to
4: they
3: our
4: do.
3: Thing and they'll pinch and potatoes and pinch and whatever they get their hands on. It's quite, quite amusing.
4: They always do.
3: Yeah. Well, let's get into today's conversation, Brad. This is a big topic, and it's a topic that is very dear to my heart because it's something that I've experienced myself, as I'm sure you have. And I think there's a lot of people who listen to Faith FM right across the country. Last year, we had a lot of engagement online, on text messages. And so we know that some of these topics we're covering on Conversations resonate with everyday Aussies, and that's who we're trying to reach. And even if you're not an everyday Aussie, you're listening from South Africa or Pakistan or India. We have a lot of people listening from parts of the world.
4: Now, look, we've had some comments too. Already, Robbie, asking English or Spanish. I mean, unfortunately, no Espanol for me, but...
3: hola, ¿cómo estás? ¿Bien? Muy bien.
4: That's pretty
3: La
4: good.
3: Biblia dice, Apocalipsis capítulo 1, versículo 1. If you know what I just said, you can text it in the comments. I'm not Spanish, by the way, but I spent a lot of time working in Spanish countries, so I picked up a little bit here and there.
4: That's pretty cool.
3: So we're talking about the life-changing power of the good news of Jesus. We call it the gospel. Gospel is just a fancy word for the word, which means good news. And the reason why I thought we'd pick up this conversation today, Brad, is because I've read a couple of articles today, and let me share real quick with you. This was put out by, of all places, the University of Adelaide. Okay. We just happened to be going
4: Fancy
3: there this
4: that.
3: Week. But they put out a study that says it's a new report into the mental well-being of Australia's youth, written by University of Adelaide, has shown that young people across the country are really struggling with their resilience and mental health. A couple of years ago, probably 2 years ago, you did a whole episode just on resilience.
4: Yeah.
3: So if you have missed that episode and you want to catch up on how to have really good resilience and practical tips, go to the Faith FM app or the website, look for Conversations, and I think you can just type in resilience and you'll find the episode that Brad did for us.
4: Yeah.
3: But in this article, in this study they released, it goes on to say that one of the major challenges of people is this: 35% of secondary school students report high levels of anxiety and depression. Now, think about that. That's a lot of kids across this country are struggling with where their mental health is. And then there was another study that I read today, and this one was put out by the Pennington Institute here in Australia. And it was their October 2024 report, which was looking at it's the most comprehensive study looking at the overdoses of people from drug use here in Australia. And what they released today was astounding. They've reported that there have been 42,000 deaths, overdose-related deaths, since the year 2000, right? So that's like 22 years. That's a lot of people dying from drug overdose. But then it goes on to say that drug induced deaths are continuing to rise, and it's now surpassing the national road toll. So it used to be that you had more chances of dying in a car crash than overdosing with drugs. Now that's inverted. You now have more chance of dying from a drug overdose than from a car crash, which is absolutely astonishing. And so when I was reading all this stuff this morning, what I got this impression of, you know what? In Australia, we need some life-changing power. And I happen to believe, I'm sure you believe with me, that power can only come. We touched on this last week a little bit, that the power in Christianity is the power that comes from outside of us, but it comes into our lives and changes and transforms us. And so I want to unpack that in today's conversation, and hopefully it will resonate with some of our listeners and will impact not just as a good, you know, good afternoon informational type presentation. You can tune in to talkback radio sort of thing, but I want to leave our listeners with something that changes their lives today. No matter what you're struggling with, no matter what your challenge is, whether it is drugs, whether it is depression, whether it's anxiety, whether it's just anger, whether it's fear, whatever it is, I want to unpack the basic principles of Christianity and how that this good news of Jesus can transform your life. So, Brad, that's where I want to head this afternoon.
4: It sounds good. And, you know, I come from a family filled with teachers, Robbie. So, you know, I do often hear stories about these same sort of things where, you know, kids here in Australia, but, you know, I imagine it applies to around the entire world as well, really are dealing with problems of depression and anxiety and fear. And, you know, it's tough. And I guess for me, I look back to when I was at school and go, well, you know, it's never been easy being a teenager, but sure. I don't feel like it was as hard as it is now. So well, I can look, definitely, yeah.
3: The numbers definitely seem to be a lot higher than I remember growing up with. And I'm not saying like our time was better and we were stronger and all that stuff.
4: Sure,
3: I
4: mean, yeah.
3: Different circumstances, different eras challenge people differently. Mm. And, you know, my parents grew up in the mid to the ends of the Vietnam War.
4: Yep.
3: And their stresses were different to my stresses growing up in the 80s. Their stresses were about being drafted, at least for my dad and yeah. you know, his friends. Me growing up, I mean, it was a good time. Our biggest stress was whether we had the latest Reebok shoes or something, you know. But those times have changed for the younger people now too as well. So we're going to unpack some of those things. But do you know what time it is now, Brad? Oh,
4: hang on, Robbie. I do know what time it is. Give me 1 second. Wait. Here we go.
3: I'm waiting.
4: Oh, no, I've lost it. Oh, no, here it is. All right, here we go. Ready?
3: Oh, it's even got a snare on the end. Very good.
4: We've got statistics.
3: Oh, what's this?
4: This is your special ChatGPT What Happened Today music.
3: Oh, it sounded so good, then it turned into a bit of a joke.
4: Well, maybe we need something like epic and, you know, some big tom drums or something and that sort of thing.
3: Crescendo, yeah.
4: We'll trial a few different things over the next couple of weeks and see what works, you know.
3: Well, in case you're listening going, what on the world was that? Oh, what am I listening to? I thought this was Faith FM, you know, positive different radio right across Australia. Well, that is exactly what you're listening to because that was the introduction to Australia's favourite segment.
4: Oh, yes.
3: With Robbie. It's this day in history.
4: Mm.
3: I'm changed the title though. It's okay. This day in history trivia.
4: Hey. So now it is my favorite section.
3: If you have been listening the last couple of weeks, we've mixed this up a little bit. We asked ChatGPT what happened on this day in history, and we ask it to tell us in a game format. So if you are listening to this and you really want to get involved, we'd love to have you involved. Jump on Facebook or YouTube or take out your phone right now. Text the number 0488-45311 and get ready to answer your options for bragging rights in your home, whether you get this right or wrong, because that's all we got for you this afternoon.
4: Yep. And, you know, everybody who's watching on Facebook and YouTube, yeah, feel free to join in. I see Gaz is here with us again. He was here last week and he was shredding all those answers. So,
3: oh, yeah, that's right. Absolutely. So we are ready to get started. This day in history, according to ChatGPT, take out your phones, get your keyboards ready. You're going to have multiple choice A, B, C for each of these questions. And at the moment, only I know what the answer is. So let's get started. Here we go. On this day in 1973, which landmark event happened in Australia? Which landmark event happened in Australia? Three options, only one is correct. Are you ready?
4: Hit me. Let's do this.
3: A, the opening of the Sydney Harbour Bridge. So 1973 we're talking about here. B, the opening of the Sydney Opera House, 1973. And C, the first broadcast of Australian television. Dun, dun, dun, dun, dun,
4: okay.
3: Dun,
4: dun, so dun, I do
3: all
4: know.
3: Right, text in your answers, post your answers. Let's see if Brad can get it right or wrong.
4: I reckon I've probably got it, Robbie. I don't know if I need to call a friend for this one, but I would say
3: Gaznet's got his answer in. Let's see how he goes.
4: Well, I would say that it wouldn't be A because the Harbour Bridge was built during the Great Depression, right? So that's 1920s, 1930s. It wouldn't be TV because I know that when my dad was growing up, he was over in New Zealand, but he had friends and family back over here who had seen the moon landings happen on TV. So TV must have been around before 73. So I think Well, I think by cutting it down, it has to be the Sydney Opera House.
3: The correct answer is B, the Sydney Opera House.
4: Hey.
3: Very good. One for one.
4: Thank you.
3: All right. Question two. In 1968, on this day, which famous Australian won gold at the Mexico City Olympics? Okay. 1968 Olympics 68. In Mexico City. Here's your options. A, Kathy Freeman. B, Ian Thorpe. And C, Ralph Dobell.
4: Okay. Well, that's probably not too hard considering I was around during the 2000 Olympics when Kathy Freeman and Ian Thorpe both won Ian gold. Thorpe. So what so was the last person? Dobell, was it?
3: Dobell, D-O-U-B-E-L-L, Dobell. Okay. Ralph Dobell. The answer is Ralph Dobell.
4: I know one of our sport houses at the school that I went to when I was growing up, like the blue house was Dobell, and that was the one that I was in, but I never actually knew anything about who Mr. Dobell was.
3: Well, apparently it's because he's an athlete.
4: Yeah, well, maybe.
3: There you go.
4: Yep.
3: All right. Number three. On this day in 1942, mm-hmm. which significant event took place in the Pacific during World War II involving Australia? So 1942 in the Pacific, World War II, it involves Australia. A, the bombing of Darwin. B, the Battle of the Coral Sea. Or C, the signing of the ANZUS Treaty.
4: Oh, that's actually a pretty tricky one.
3: Yeah, I thought so. Thanks, ChatGPT. Very good. Yeah.
4: Did you put in a prompt to say, give me a hard one?
3: No. This is just this day in history.
4: Okay. I think the bombing of Darwin took place a little bit earlier than 42. Okay. I think the ANZUS Treaty came after the Second World War. I could be wrong on that. So, I, again, just kind of whittling it down, I feel like it's probably B, the Battle of the Coral Sea, but I'm not sure on this one.
3: I love Brad's logic and his process of deduction. For the correct answer was, or is, B, the Battle of the Coral Sea.
4: There you go.
3: Gaznet got it right. Good job, Gaznet. You guys are rocking it. All right, and we'll do the last one here. This is, actually, no, there's two more real quick. Number four, which Australian Prime Minister was sworn in on this day in 1929? A, Robert Menzies. B, James Scullion. I think that's how you say it. Mm-hmm. D, John Curtin. Prime Minister was sworn on this day in 1929? Robert Menzies, James Scullion. S-C-U-L-L-I-N. Scullion. Yep. And D, John Curtin.
4: I feel like Menzies was a bit later because he had two.
3: Got his answer.
4: He had two terms. Was it Curtin? I think Curtin. I'd probably go with Scullin as well because I don't think Curtin was that early. But I'm not sure. I'm not sure on this one. B
3: is B.
4: Hey,
3: James Scullin. Gaznet got it right, and then I think he changed it to A. I don't know what the AAA means, but I think he tried to change it.
4: Just in case.
3: All right, and last question for this wonderful segment right here on Conversation.
4: For this one, Robbie, let's leave it open so that people listening on Faith FM can text in their answers, and then we'll reveal the answer for this one later, I reckon.
3: Okay. All right, here we go. In 1987, on this day in history, what major Australian sporting event took place on this day? A, Australia wins the America's Cup, 1987. Ooh. B, the first AFL Grand Final broadcast in colour. And C, Australia wins the Rugby World Cup. There's your three options. Man. 1987, major Australian sporting event took place on this day. A, Australia wins the America's Cup. B, first grand final broadcast in colour. Or C, Australia wins the Rugby World Cup. And with that, we are going to a break.
4: All right. Sounds good. And I'll have to sit here racking my brains on that one and go, is it Rugby League or Rugby Union? Or
3: Gaznet's guessing A. So we'll see who else is texting in or messaging in the correct answer.
4: All right. Well, let's go to a song. We're going to hear Dan Kosh with I Know That My Redeemer Lives. Remember, you can join the conversation at any time by texting in on 0488 185 00. And, yeah, I'm keen to know if anybody else can figure out the answer on that one. We'll be back with you in just a few minutes' time. Enjoy the song.

0: 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Text in your thoughts on 04888 18500. That's 04888 18500. Welcome back. That song you just heard was Dan Kosh with I Know That My Redeemer Lives from the album Simple Hymns. And yeah, here on Conversations, Robbie left us on a real cliffhanger just before the break there with a question that's even stumped me a little bit because, I don't know, I'm not so down on sport history, but I don't think, maybe you can run through the options for us again, mate.
1: Okay, the question was 1987. Mm-hmm. What major sporting event took place on this day? So October 21. The three options we're getting from ChatGPT is A, Australia wins America's Cup, B, first grey AFL grand final broadcast in colour, or C, Australia wins the Rugby World Cup. There's your three options.
0: I think the America's Cup win was 83. What year did you say? 87?
1: This was 1987, yes.
0: I think the America's Cup win was 83.
1: While you're pondering that, let's get into today's conversation.
0: Sounds good.
1: We are talking today about life-changing power. Mm. Now, when you put those three words together, what comes to your mind in your mind, Brad? Life-changing power.
0: Life-changing power. Like for me, at least the initial thing that jumps to mind for me is kind of like a Peter Parker Spider-Man moment. You know, where he gets bitten by the radioactive spider and then he gets these superpowers, you know, super strength and the ability to sense danger and all those sorts of things. So it's kind of a moment where something happens and, you know, your life changes. And, you know, equally for Spider-Man, right? It was his purpose as a person changed. Instead of being, oh, okay, I'm just a kid going to school, it's, oh, I have this amazing power. What am I going to do with it? What's my purpose?
1: Do you know, I have never seen Spider-Man or read Spider-Man. Okay. I mean, I've seen enough pictures here and there along the line to kind of get the gist of the story, but I have never watched a Spider-Man movie or read a Spider-Man comic book ever.
0: Fair enough. I like Spider-Man because he was always witty. And so he'd be, you know, fighting the bad guys but telling all these silly jokes at the same time and just generally annoying them while he beat them. So, yeah.
1: Ah, very classy, classy. Yep. So, yeah, but I mean, without knowing the story of Spider-Man myself, I get kind of what you're saying there as the point is it seems to be, when you say life-changing power, it's something that changes the trajectory of where life is taking you, where it's been taking you. And so when we look at this from a Christian perspective, like we started the show citing a couple of studies where people are struggling with addictions in this country, people are struggling with mental health, crisis, anxiety, depression, all sorts of things. And, you know, that's only the areas that they're published today. I mean, if I was digging deeper, as any of us would be, we could easily find that there is problems with relationships, problems with diets, problems with, you name it, there's a problem. It could be financial problem. It could be any kind of problem. But what we want to look at is that's all great and well that, you know, we've got a radio station here called Faith FM. We're broadcasting around in the country where little tagline is positively different. And, you know, our official mission statement is to connect Australians with the life-changing power of the gospel. Mm. But the question is it real? You know, that's one of the questions I get asked a fair bit. It's like, do you really believe this stuff, Robbie, or is it just sort of like positive thinking, you know, like placebo effect? Yep. If you think it's going to be better, if you think that, you know, it's going to change your life, then your life will change. Or is there actually something real to this thing that we call Christianity, the teachings of Jesus and the following of his ways? And so this idea of life-changing power, what I want to do in this first section is I want to go through, and we haven't done any rehearsal on this. We haven't shared notes. We haven't done anything. This is completely off the cuff.
0: Yep.
1: We want to go through a couple of examples in Scripture that illustrate life-changing power. So off the cuff, Brad, what comes to mind of all the biblical stories that you're familiar with? Where's one, or if you're watching this online or you're listening to us, text us in. What's a story that you're familiar with in the Scriptures that illustrates a moment of life-changing power where it changes the trajectory of someone in the story? So We'll start with you, Brad, because we'll wait for people to text in, but let's see what you got.
0: Yeah, so
1: what
0: for people
1: comes to mind for you?
0: For people wanting to text in, our number is 0488 185 00. So 0488 185 00. For me, Robbie, there's quite a few in the Bible. One that I always remember pretty well is actually the story of Zacchaeus. And I'm sure.
1: Really?
0: Yeah.
1: Character I had on my list to talk about. Good job, man.
0: Well, I can tell you who the other ones are if you want, but it's good. It's great minds thinking alike, Robbie,
1: There you go. Yeah. Unpack it.
0: Why
1: Zacchaeus?
0: Because Zacchaeus was somebody who had his life's direction completely turned around from just one event, right? So here's a guy who is a tax collector, collecting taxes from his own people for the Romans, and his own, the Jewish people hated the Romans, so therefore they hated Zacchaeus. And, he wasn't perhaps the most honest guy in how he went about it either. He'd be skimming a bit off the top and so he was living pretty large, having a nice house and, plenty of camels or whatever it might be. whatever is the camel indicator power of wealth, back in the day. But obviously there's something missing in his life. And when he hears that this Jesus guy is coming to town, he's pretty adamant he wants to go and see Jesus and see what this guy is all about. And the Bible tells us that Zacchaeus was really short and, he can't see through the crowd to be able to see Jesus. So what does he do? He's willing to put aside, his pride and his dignity, and he climbs up a tree so that he can actually look out and see Jesus in this crowd. He's not that worried about, at this point, what other people think of him, because seeing Jesus and, this guy who seems to be changing so many people's lives is more important to him. And, as he's sitting there up in this tree looking down, Jesus turns up to him in the tree and says, "Hey, Zacchaeus, by the way, mate, I'm coming to your place for dinner. So hop down and let's go." An odd kind of thing. And just the fact that Jesus, he knows Zacchaeus is there. He recognizes him. He doesn't ignore him or hate on him like all the other people would have. He says, I recognize that you're there. And, I understand that, there's things that you're doing that might not be the best thing to do. Jesus already knew that Zacchaeus would have been cheating people and that sort of thing.
1: Yes.
0: But Jesus gives Zacchaeus dignity and value and says, regardless of what you've done, whether it's right or wrong,

0: gods. And, you know, and again, where does Jesus say in this story, like, you know, does he even say, all right, Zacchaeus, you know, we've got to make amends here. We've got to really change up what you're doing. You know, this is a lifestyle intervention. So we're going to get the team in and they're going to give you a different haircut and a different clothes, you know, like you see in all those reality TV shows. Jesus doesn't do that. But there's something that happens that completely changes Zacchaeus's purpose. It completely changes his relationship with the town around him, and it completely changes his priorities in life. So if that's not some sort of life-changing power or life-changing event, I don't know what is.
1: Yeah, absolutely. Like, the thing in the story is, this is in the Gospel of Luke, if you're wanting to read this at home. It's in Luke chapter 19, and you did a wonderful job at recounting the story, Brad. It's the thing that gets me is that it's in, so Jesus is just going, it starts off with Jesus just going to pass through Jericho. And then verse 2 tells us, now behold, there was a man named Zacchaeus who was a chief tax collector. So he wasn't just the tax collector. He would have had like a couple working under him, which means he was getting money from them too, probably. And it says in verse 3, and he sought to see Jesus, but could not, because of the crowd, for he was of short stature. And so he ran up the tree, as you said. And then, as you said, Jesus sees him and says, Zacchaeus, make haste, come down, for today I must stay at your house. So he made haste, he came down, received him joyfully. But when they saw it, they all started complaining, he's going to be the guest of a man who's a sinner. So everyone looked at this guy as being a scoundrel. He's a no-for-good scoundrel. He's a tax collector, he's a cheat, he's a liar. And yet, Jesus says, I'm going there to eat with them. And then as I love what you say here, as soon as they complain and say, hey, but this guy, he's a sinner, Zacchaeus replies in verse 8 and says, Zacchaeus stood and said to the Lord, so he's speaking to Jesus now, he says, look, Lord, I give half of all my goods to the poor, and if I've taken anything by false occasion, I'll restore it fourfold, as you mentioned, right? So he's not even taking any response from Jesus. Like, Jesus hasn't said, hey, go do this, go do that. It's like being in his presence, something was changing in his life, some kind of, it's supernatural. Like, these sorts of things don't just happen. Something supernatural is happening here. And I love how the story ends. It says, and Jesus said to him, this is to Zacchaeus, he says, today salvation has come to this house, for the Son of Man has come to seek and save that which was lost. And so what I love about Zacchaeus' story, and I'm glad you picked it out first, is that it shows the moment that the life was going one way with Zacchaeus. He encounters this power of Jesus, and then his life's going a different direction. And I love how Jesus wraps it up. He says, I've come to seek and save that which was lost. And so Zacchaeus was lost. The path he was on, despite his successes and his camels, as you mentioned, and all the stuff he had, despite those things, he was lost. His trajectory was being lost. And having that life-changing moment changed him around and put him on a trajectory where he is now found. Now, there's been a pretty active posting of messages here. You want to unpack some of them? What are people saying about life-changing examples in Scripture?
0: Yeah, there was a couple of good ones. One in particular I just want to highlight here, and I'll actually show it on the screen for those who are watching on YouTube and Facebook. Gaz mentioning, he says, I reckon the demoniac's lives changed. And, you know, it's funny because there are so many instances of that actually happening in the Gospels that it's hard to narrow it down to one. But, you know, I think of the guy who, what was the name of the town? I can't remember off the top of my head at the moment, but Jesus, they go over the Lake of Galilee to the town on the other side, and there's a demoniac.
1: Decapolis was the region, which had the 10 scenes, but the Gazarenes.
0: Yep, that's the one. And there was a guy there who, you know, was filled with so many demons that they couldn't stop him. You know, they would chain him up and he would rip the chains off. And through an encounter with Jesus, obviously this guy's life completely changed as well, to the point where he was a normal person again. And interestingly enough, you know, when Jesus was leaving that place

0: And you know, this guy who was formerly demoniac says, oh, can I come with you? Please, I want to come with you. Jesus actually responds to him and says, no, I want you to stay here as, you know, as a witness.
1: Why?
0: Yeah. I think it's as a witness for what Jesus had done for him. You know, and to all the people in that region, they would see this guy and be like, hey, wasn't this the guy who was crazy and, you know, running around and ripping chains off, and now he's talking about this Jesus guy. What's going on here?
1: Yeah. And that's a powerful story, because Jesus says the reason why you're not coming with me is because I want you to go and testify of what things God has done for you. Mm-hmm. And so it was, he had to go and tell people, this is the life-changing power that I've encountered. I was like this, and now I'm like this. And this is the key that changed my life around. And, you know, we're talking about how here in Australia, there's been a study put out today about the impact that overdoses happening, like fatal overdoses are happening on people around Australia. It's, you got more chance of dying of a drug overdose in Australia now than having a car accident. That's how high it is. And so we want to talk about, hey, is there hope in this Jesus and his good news? Can it really have a life-changing impact? And yeah, you know, we've looked at a couple of examples. We looked at Zacchaeus. Gaznat mentioned the demoniac. He also mentioned the 5,000 who had the free lunch. He's mentioning Lazarus. Obviously, his life was impacted. The guy who was raised from the dead by Jesus. And so we see a number of examples here of how Jesus has intersected with people's experiences. And as a result of that encounter, their lives have changed. I think of the woman caught in adultery. I think of the fisherman. Pretty much this way. Every person that encountered Jesus, their life was never the same. Now, some people chose lives that were against him, like the Pharisees, but their lives were never the same after they met Jesus. And the question we have today, though, Brad, is, you know, the skeptic in me, which I used to be, even more so than I am now as a non-Christian, and the skeptic in most people is, well, that's all good and well, but it's a bit of a storybook, right? Like, is there any evidence of there being real life-changing power in the good news of Jesus in 2024? Like, what about all these people who are struggling with addiction, with anxiety, with fear and worry? Is there really any power in this gospel stuff? What would you say to them?
0: Look, I mean,
1: put you on the spot.
0: Yeah, no, it's good. That's the question we should be asking ourselves every day. I can say in my own life, yes, absolutely. There's so many instances and so many stories where, you know, the person I am today is only because of the relationship that I have with Jesus. The peaceful, I'd like to say gentle person in front of you is perhaps not the person that I've always been on the inside. But it's through knowing Jesus and understanding the value that he places on me that, you know, I live a completely different life. So, yeah.
1: There's a verse that Jesus, well, it's in the Bible that where he speaks, and John records this. It's in John chapter 10, and it's in chapter 10, verse 10, very easy verse to remember. Mm-hmm. And this is what, I'll pick a translation that's not my normal one.
0: Sure.
1: Let's go with something a little bit unique. Well, they're all pretty much the same, actually. I've got about 15 translations in front of me. let's just go with... okay, go New Living Translation. Here we go. This one says, the thief's... So this is Jesus speaking. He says, the thief's purpose is to steal, kill, and destroy. Okay, so Jesus is saying here, this is what the thief wants to do. He wants to steal, kill, and destroy. But then he says this, my purpose is to give you a rich and satisfying life. Okay, so this is NLT. I'm going to go to... let's go to the Berean Standard Bible, one that we don't often use. But here's what it says. It says, I have come that they may have life and have it to its fullness. Okay? So he's contrasting what the thief wants to what he's come to do. Now let's go to, I'll go to the first version I ever read, which was King James. It says, The thief comes not to the thief cometh not, but to steal, kill, and destroy. Okay, same story.
0: Yep.
1: He says, but I am come that you may have life and that you may have it more abundantly. Now, think about this for a second. This is Jesus, right? This is, we're talking about the gospel or the good news of Jesus. Jesus shows up and he claims that his coming is to give us a life that is, in some translations, says full, it's fullness. In other translations, it says it's most satisfying. In the original language, which the King James has tried to use, and a number of other translations, like American Standard and so on, they try to use the word that you may have life and have it more abundant. They use this word abundant in English. Now, what's fascinating is in the Greek language, the word abundant means to have like excel in two areas. It excels in quantity and quality. So when Jesus says, I've come, this is why I've come. I've come to give you life. That's the first thing.
0: Yep.
1: The second thing is, what kind of life? A life that is abundant in quantity and quality. So when the whole premise of Jesus in this gospel story is that he has come to change your life. Now, here's the thing, Brad. If I told you, Brad, I've got a gift for you. I've got a more abundant life. What I'm implying is that your life currently isn't abundant, right? Why would I have to give you an abundant life if your life was already abundant?
0: Yep.
1: Meaning it was abundant in quantity and quality. So what Jesus is actually implying, this is profound. He is implying that our lives before we meet him are not abundant in quantity and quality. They're inferior to what he has. Otherwise, why would he come, right?
0: Well, you think about,
1: when he comes...
0: Well, I was going to say, you think about the story we were just talking about before with Zacchaeus, right? It would seem as though he had an abundant life because he had heaps of money.
1: Right.
0: He had his house. He had everything he could attain or want, so to speak. And yet, you know, it wasn't enough.
1: And so Jesus comes along and gives him a life that's abundant in quantity and quality. And that quantity and quality for Zacchaeus was to remove himself of half of all that he had and restore fourfold of whatever he had taken. So it's astounding that Jesus makes this claim. So what that means for you and me, before we meet Jesus, and for any other person who's listening to this or watching this, before you meet Jesus, before you have this intersecting, this life-changing moment in eternity, before you have that, you have to understand that your life is not the abundant life that you think it is. Society wants you to think that if you've got the latest iPhone 16 Pro, you can use USB-C chargers and storage on it. I just found all this out this morning.
0: Okay.
1: That's why it's fresh. Society wants you to think that if you are getting a brand new house built, if you're driving the latest electric-powered, clean, green energy vehicle, that somehow you've got an abundant life. They want you to think that if you're buying the latest Pepsi Max flavor, whatever it is, I don't know what they are, up to these used to be zeros and then it was Taste Maxes and whatever it is, right? But whatever you think you've got, society is telling you if you've got it, you've got an abundant life. If you've done a trip to the Maldives or Maldives, whatever it's called, you've made it. You're living the abundant life. But Jesus wants us to know that before we intersect with him or before he intersects with us, we have to realize, like Zacchaeus, that there's something missing. And you want to know how you know? This is an oxymoron, but do you want to know how you know that you don't know, that you haven't? Okay, this is getting lost
0: this
1: now.
0: It's going around
1: here's
0: a bit.
1: Here's the point. You want to know, how do I say this? Here's how you will know that you don't have the abundant life that Jesus is speaking of. Here's how you'll know.
0: Yep.
1: You will see in society that there is addictions, there is depression, there is fear, anxieties, all the stuff we talked about at the beginning of the show studies are showing here in Australia. This is all evidence. Now, not everyone's walking around with a drug addiction, but we've all got addictions. We're not all walking around depressed. But we're all not perfectly happy. We're all not miserable, but we all lack peace. And so here's the thing. we don't have the abundant life by experience. I don't have to tell anybody watching this or anybody listening to this that, you know what? You don't have the abundant life that is abundant and superior in quantity and quality. You don't have it because deep down, every one of us knows that. And that's why we're substituting that, you know, that lack with the vapes, with ice, with relationships, with bad relationships, with cutting or whatever it is. Like, it's all these different things that is the problem in our society. We look at them and go, oh, we've got a great problem of this and that and the social issues and rah, rah, rah. The real problem is that we lack the person of Jesus in our life. And that's what Jesus claims. Now, you can say, well, that's all easy for you to say. Jesus claims that. Whoop-de-doo. But the only way you'll know whether Jesus' claim is accurate is if you try it, if you experiment with it. So, Brad, I've lost idea of where the clock's at. I don't know if there's a song coming up or not, but at some point we need to take a break. And when we come back, let's start unpacking how we can experiment with this life-changing power that Jesus claims he has to see if it's legit. In fact, before we go, let me share the comment here. I saw a comment before. I think it was a Gaz. He said something like, here it is. He said, you've got to taste and see. This life-changing power is about tasting and seeing. And that's exactly where we need to head. We need to talk about how does the average Aussie who's struggling in these areas, how do they actually taste and see if there is power in this Jesus guy?
0: Yeah.
1: So that's what we'll do when we come back.
0: Yeah, I like that. And, you know, it's an interesting thing that this seems to be a very universal thing. Doesn't matter where you go on the planet. You know, it doesn't matter what the specific addictions that people might be dealing with in particular continents or countries are. There's still this same universal problem, this same universal desire for things like peace. You know, why does every single person on the planet desire to truly be at peace? You know, so there is something that covers for every single person. So, yeah.
1: That's right. Hey, we forgot to say this. We've got a free giveaway on this episode. Man, we're getting slack. We've got a free giveaway on this episode that will help you in this journey of finding life-changing power in the gospel of Jesus. So stick around towards the end of the episode. We will have a free text-in code word. You can text into our number and claim today's great free giveaway. But with that being said, Brad, where are we going next?
0: We're going to hear a song. I reckon we'll go with Holly Spears and a song that's called Amazing Grace. So let's roll with that. You're listening to Conversations here on Faith FM. Remember, you're always welcome to join the conversation at any point. You can text in on 0488 185 00. And of course, if you're listening online through Facebook or YouTube, please send it in the keep sending in comments. We love them. We read every single one. All right. We'll see you back in just a couple of minutes' time after this song.

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1: Hey, hey, welcome back. That song you just heard there was Holly Spears with an acoustic version of the old classic Amazing Grace, which is a great song. And hey, just want to give a quick shout out to a few people who we've got, who have been joining in and commenting and sharing some stuff on the stream. And shout out to Dragon, as well as to Crafty Girl, as well as to Gaz and Santa Muerte. Thanks for tuning in, guys, and hopefully you're enjoying the conversation we're having today. And, you know, hopefully we're giving glory to God in what we're talking about, because we are talking about God's power and his ability to change our lives. So if that's of interest to you, awesome. Please stick around.
2: Absolutely. And on the texting front, we've got a text here from, I think it's Mark with a C. Mm-hmm. And Mark's just texted in before the break saying, hey, what are your thoughts on the best translation for a follower? Brad, if I had a dollar for every time I was asked this question, mm-hmm. I would be wealthier than I am now.
1: How much wealthier?
2: Let me ask you this question. So this is one of the ongoing conversations that happened among people who are becoming more and more switched on with their Bible study and wanting to follow Jesus's teachings as closely as possible. The logical question is, which Bible translation should I be reading? If you go to a Bible store today, any mm-hmm. Bible store, pick a Bible store, go online, go to a website, doesn't matter, you will find literally hundreds of English translations of the Bible. But The key word in that sentence is they are English translations. Mm-hmm. And so every single Bible you have ever read, if you read it in English, it's a translation of the original language. And the original language was obviously, my majority of the Old Testament is Hebrew. There's a little bit of a language called Aramaic, which is similar to Hebrew, but it's still different enough to be called Aramaic. And the New Testament is all written in the Greek language. So regardless of which Bible you have read in English, it is all a translation. And so in English circles, there's often conversations and debates and questions about which translation in English is the best, like which one should you be reading? Because there are differences. Yeah. Like when you pick up a Bible, like I guess before the break, when I read from John chapter 10, verse 10, I mentioned there's a whole bunch of translations I have up here. I've got an app that shows me any verse in every translation that I've got in my software, and it's a lot. And there are some differences in English because they're translations. And if you're not familiar with translations, if you've ever grown up with another language, which I didn't, I grew up in English, but I married a European girl, and her mother language is Serbo-Croat. Mm-hmm. And she's also learned Afrikaans, and then she learned English. She's fluent in English, don't get me wrong. But many times we'll be talking, and she'll be talking to her parents who speak Serbian, and they'll have a laugh in their language. And I'll say, you know, because I don't understand any of it, I'll say, well, what are you talking about? And then she'll say, oh, it's not going to be funny if I tell you in English. Yeah. I'm like, come on, just tell me. And she'll tell me, and it will be like the most lamest sentence you've ever heard in the English language.
1: Just doesn't carry
2: because
1: across.
2: Because the carrying from their language into English, the translation process, it isn't an exact fit, and so you lose some of the richness as if you were a native speaker that you get, and you get the nuances of the rhyming and the tones and the syllables and the vowels and all that business, and it's funny, right? And so it's no different in English from the Greek or the Hebrew or any other languages. So when they're translating into English from the Greek, Aramaic, and Hebrew, put it this way. It's impossible to get the perfect, perfect, perfect translation. It's impossible.
1: Yep.
2: You can get very good and very close, but you can't get perfect. It's not possible because it's a translation, right? So the question then is, well, which one's the best of the translations? Well, it really comes down to what you're trying to get out of it.
1: Yep.
2: Because if you're trying to get out of it, and this is answering your question, Mark, hopefully you're still listening, what you're trying to get out of it, if you're trying to get out of it a sort of a reading, like a really flowing read of the Bible, then the English translation you want is one that's closer to like a paraphrase. Now, remember what the goal is. The goal is to get a familiarity with the text, to know the stories, and to read it like it's a storybook. Then you want a translation that's closer to, they read the original language, they take the thought, and they translate that thought into English. And that's what we call paraphrases. The downside to a paraphrase is that they're not terribly accurate to the original words. It's more the ideas, right? So like, anyway, you get the idea. Whereas if you want to be more like closer to the word for word translation, it's more accurate in terms of the words, but it's a lot harder to read, which means that you need to have a bit more familiarity with theology to know how it all fits together. So for an example, an extreme example of this might be the old King James, right? The original King James version in English. If you read that in Shakespearean English, a lot of people don't like it because it's so hard to read and they don't like Shakespeare. But that was probably the premier English translation of the Bible. Today, it's still very good in terms of word-for-word translation, but it's very hard to read for a lot of people.
1: Yep.
2: It's not an excuse, but it's just how it is. And so if you're wanting to build, if you want to understand what you should believe from the Bible, you want to get closer to a word for word. And there's a lot of them now. There's New King James's, I think NIV's closer to a word for word. The English Standard Version's closer to the word for word. The NASB, the New American Standard. So there's a whole bunch down that end. And then there's a whole bunch at the other end, which is the paraphrase. So the question is, which is the best translation? My question to you is, what do you want to read it for? Yeah. Is it for studying out doctrine, knowing the ins and out of systematic theology, then you want word for word. So go more to the literal translations. If you're just wanting to know the stories of the Bible and get the grounded ideas in your head, then read more of the paraphrase. But here's my takeaway, and it's a cop-out, I know, but here it is. The best translation of the Bible is the one that you read.
1: It's always a good answer. It's usually not the answer people are wanting. They're like, no, just tell me the exact one, and so I can read that, and then I'm good.
2: But absolutely.
1: Yeah. I think you're spot on.
2: So there's a couple of people posting in here, obviously, who are opening a can of worms here. But there's a couple of questions here, statements here. I've had a few translations. One is the Jerusalem Bible. That was from Gaz. Yeah, Jerusalem Bible's a reasonably good translation in English to read. It has books not in the others. Yeah, so if you're talking about the Apocrypha, that's another conversation for another time.
1: Yep.
2: What else we got here? I saw something else coming in for before. King James is beautiful. Yeah, look, the first translation I ever read in English of the Bible was the King James. Most of the memorization I've ever done is in the King James. Now I mostly use New King James just because people find it a bit easier to hear when I read it.
1: Just quickly on that, one of the reasons that people typically find the King James text to be really beautiful to read for some reason is that basically it's had such a huge effect on the English language for the next several hundred years that it influenced a lot of poetry. And so when we read the old King James Bible, we are recognizing hundreds of years of influence of poetry and writing in it, and we're seeing kind of the source of that. So that's often one of the reasons people go, oh, I just love the King James Bible. You know, that's why.
2: But could you really imagine going to Handel's Messiah and hearing it sung in, like, The Message?
1: It
2: wouldn't feel the same.
1: I mean, the funny thing is, Robbie, that for the people living in the day of King James, it probably would, to a large degree, have been written in fairly common English language. We look at it now and go, oh, it's so fancy. And, you know, for them, fancy would have been Latin.
2: Yeah. The point of the translations has always been this, and we've kind of gone way off topic, but anyway, it's a conversation. The point of the translations was this. Even in the old King James, like the original King James, if you read the prefix written by the translators themselves, they're like, this isn't the perfect translation, but this is the most perfect we have in the language at the time. And so I think the goal of a translation of the Bible is to always have the most perfect translation you can have at that point in time.
1: Yep.
2: Because at the end of the day, it's about communicating the message of God to the generation that's reading it. And so, you know, I hope that one day we don't get to just emojis. I really hope we don't get to that with the Bible. But, it is what it is. Mm. So a couple of people have posted some other things in talking about the point of translation was, this is from Chad, the point of translation was to make it about flesh and race. Not sure what that means, but the point of translation was to make it. This is how I was going to read a text before you actually read it. Anyway, let's move on. Let's go back to what we're talking about, the transformation of the Bible in people's lives because they're encountering Jesus. So we're looking. I'm just following the text coming in. It's quite amusing. Getting emojicons coming in, and yeah, looking good. There's a question about Romans or something. Is it? Could I ask you to explain Romans 2:29 KJV, and maybe reference it in KJV Revelation 2:9? Okay, this is a whole study. Thanks, Chad, for texting this in. We might get into this if we have time, but I seriously doubt it on this episode because we're about 15 minutes out till we finish the show. Maybe we'll look at it on the next episode, have to dig into that a bit more. But we want to finish this off. We want to leave people who are listening and watching this that if you encounter Jesus today, your life will be changed. It will absolutely be transformed. And so let's talk a little bit about how that actually happens. How can a person experience finding this life-transforming power of Jesus? Well, I want to share a couple of principles. Brad, I don't know if you've got a Bible up there. I might read a couple of verses as we go.
1: Yep.
2: One here is on, let's go to Matthew chapter 11. So there's three principles here of how the gospel can impact every Australian. Three principles. One, finding peace amidst the storm. We talked about this last week. But finding peace amidst the storm. So in Matthew chapter 11, verse 28, can you read what Jesus is saying there, Brad?
1: Yep, 11:28. And just mentioning to Chad, like, yeah, we are keen to look at those verses you mentioned. It is a bigger topic that we would like to actually do it justice rather than spend 30 seconds and go, oh, yeah, blah, blah. You know, we actually want to have a proper conversation about it. That's what we call conversations. So we will exactly. Keep it in mind. So Matthew 11:28 says, then Jesus said, come to me, all of you who are weary and carry heavy burdens, and I will give you rest.
2: So this first principle is this. If you want to experience life-changing power of this good news of Jesus today, the first thing, Jesus is saying this is what you've got to do. He's asking you to come to him. Now you say, but what's the guarantee if I come to Jesus, I'm going to have this life-changing moment? What's the guarantee? Well, here's the only guarantee he gives. Come to me. Come to me. If you're weary, if you're burdened, if you're struggling, come to me and I will give you rest. And so what this basically is to me, this is how my whole journey from atheist to Christian sort of revolves around this one principle, that the Bible is full of what I call faith experiments. In fact, I've got the shirt on even right now, faith experiment. So here's the point. If you aren't willing to experiment with the teaching, then there's no opportunity for you to see any results. If Jesus says, look, if he said there is great peace and great rest, and that was the end of it, well, so what? What difference does that make? But what he adds to that point is he says, come to me and I will give you rest. So here's the point. If you come to him, rest should come as a result of it. When you find Jesus intersecting in your life, you should find rest that comes with that moment, that experience. Does that make sense, Brad?
1: Yeah. Yeah, I think it does. You know, it's, yeah, obviously it's something that you can put to the test, which is cool. Just saying g'day to Daniel, who's saying hello from Brazil. Hola, Daniel. Thanks for tuning in, mate. Yeah, I really love that there's so many elements of the Bible that you can actually put to the test. You know, Jesus doesn't just say along the lines of, oh, yeah, if you come to me and you're stuffed and you're tired or whatever it be, well, maybe I'll do something for you. You know, maybe it will be better. He's right. Not that sort of person.
2: No, it's absolute certainty. But the thing is this, you will never know if this thing actually happens, if there's any real change in your life until you act upon it. That's the experiment part of it. You have to put something into practice in order to see if there's the result. And the practice is simply this, come to him, come to Jesus, come to him. That's it. And that brings us to the first point is this, if you want to experience the impact of this good news of Jesus in your life today as an everyday Aussie, the first thing you've got to do is go, all right, I'm going to test him out. I'm going to put this to the test. I'm going to come to him. I'm going to cast all my burdens on him, all my weariness on him, and I'm going to see if he gives me the rest. That's the first thing. And we can talk about how you come to him in a little bit later. But number two, let's go to John, 1 John chapter 1, verse 9.
1: All right.
2: First John chapter 1, verse 9, and then we're going to unpack this verse as our second point. So the three steps, I guess, or we're not going to call it steps, but the three things of how, or three ways, the way the gospel impacts everyday Australian lives. The first one is you can get peace and rest if you come to him. That's the first. Second, First John chapter 1, verse 9.
1: Yep. The one who is the true light, who gives light to everyone, was coming into the
2: world. Sorry, I think you got first. Yes, John.
1: First John, you know.
2: First John chapter 1, verse 9. Same guy, same author, same spirit inspiring it, but a little bit different words there.
1: First John chapter 1, verse 9.
2: This is our second thing that happens to us when we come to Jesus.
1: Says, but if we confess our sins to him, he is faithful and just to forgive us our sins and to cleanse us from all wickedness.
2: Okay, so the first point with Matthew was we can find real peace if we come to Jesus. Mm-hmm. The second point is we can find forgiveness and a fresh start if we come to Jesus. And he says to confess our faults and our sins to him. And he says he's faithful and just to forgive us. So here's the thing. You know, we talked about how people are struggling with depression, with worry, with fear, with anxiety, with guilt, with shame, with all these different things. And a lot of that manifests itself in addiction. And so what Jesus is inviting you to do is come to him and he'll give you rest. Mm-hmm. Come to him and tell him what you've got going on in your life. And he'll cleanse you and he'll give you a fresh start.
1: Yep.
2: Something that doesn't... It's not going to cost you anything by giving it to him. It costs him everything to take it, but it's not going to cost you anything to give it. And it's going to give you the confidence to have a fresh start. You know, the problem with a lot of our young people in the schools, like I've been a chaplain for a number of years in our high schools and primary schools around Australia, is there is a sense of shame because of some sort of wrong action. And as a result of that, like I've met high school kids that are cutting themselves, that they're sedating themselves, they're doing all sorts of things. These are kids that when I was a kid that age, I said before, my biggest fear was I didn't have the latest shoe to show off to my peers. The answer's still the same though. No matter how old you are, whether you're 100, whether you're 10, the answer is come to Jesus. And that leads us to our third and final point we'll talk about today, and that is the purpose beyond the day-to-day. Coming to Jesus, this life-changing moment, gives you purpose beyond the day-to-day. Mm. Sometimes it feels like we're in this never-ending cycle of work, of school, of relationships, of debt, whatever it is, just round and go. We work, we pay bills, we sleep, we rest, we repeat. In fact, I saw a T-shirt the other day, a little kid, probably about 10 years old, had a shirt on the front. It had eat, play, as in play games. It was a video game shirt, and it said repeat, sleep, eat, play, sleep, repeat, something like that. And I thought, isn't that sad? Like, that's what we're telling people is their purpose in life, their destiny in life.
1: Well, that's what a lot of people feel like in their workplaces. You know, I'm sitting here doing this job that maybe I don't even like, basically because if I don't do that, then I can't afford to live in a house. And if I don't do it, I can't afford to get food. But there's no hope beyond any of that. I can't save money. I can't do something I want to do. But it's just that feeling of, I'm just stuck doing this and there's no escape. I feel like that's kind of the cause of a lot of the mental issues that you see in Australia and a lot of other countries. It's this feeling that there is no road to something better. There's no actual hope for a better future.
2: Yes. No, that's exactly right. And so when you're going through life, Jesus is wanting to intersect his life with your life. And at that moment, it looks like these three things. And it's very, very simple. One, he's going to show up. And maybe this is his moment in your life right now. Maybe this is the moment he's showing up. You didn't happen to stumble across Faith FM this afternoon. You didn't happen to stumble across the live stream on social media. And you know, maybe you're listening to this a month later, 2 months later, even a year later. You didn't happen to stumble across this podcast. You have been led to this moment because God is trying to intersect Jesus's life with your life. And he knows what you're going through right now. He knows the struggles you're facing right now, the challenges you're having right now. And he's trying to invite you to take him into your life, to give you that peace. That's the first thing he wants to do, give you peace. And then as a part of that process, he's going to help you work through what you've done, where you've been, what scars you're carrying, what burdens you have, and he's going to take that away from you and give you a fresh start.
1: Mm.
2: And that fresh start is a part of that peace that passes all understanding. You, when you've got that sense that someone's in your corner, you know, that's what all these people who are overdosing on drugs, you know, some of it's just recreational madness that went wrong, right? But there's a lot of people going to drugs because there's no other way to handle the pain and suffering of life. It's the only escape they see. And Jesus wants you to know that he's in your corner. He's there for you. And when you've got those two things, that third one becomes reality. And that is, you realize your purpose. It's bigger than just this day-to-day. It's bigger than the grind in the office. It's bigger than just, you know, the school routines. It's bigger. It's bigger, and you got purpose.
1: Yep. I'm 100% with you on that, Robbie. And, you know, when you realize that the king of the universe, the person who created everything, cares about you, you know, as an individual, that to me is something pretty life-changing. And maybe you don't know exactly what it looks like right now. We have a free offer for you today that will help you get to know the king of the universe. So if you would like to get to know Jesus better, to understand not only what he's done for you, but why he's done it. We have a really awesome little book that's called Steps to Christ. And this is one of my favorite books in the world. I don't know about you, Robbie, but it's a ripper. 100%. And if you'd like to get a copy of this, you know, we want to send it out to you for free. You know, there's no obligations, no, oh, we're going to sneaky you a bill in the mail or anything like that to get it. All you need to do is you can pull out your phone and text today's code word, which is C1021. So C1021, and text that code word to our show number, which is 0488 185 00, and that's how you can get yourself, yeah, a free copy of this amazing book that'll help you get to know Jesus even better.
2: Absolutely. And this is a book that has, you said it was one of your favorite books. For me, it's a book that I try and read once a year. And even if you're a long-term follower of Jesus, this is a great book to remind you. A few short chapters, it just reminds you of, first of all, the great love that God has for you, and then what Christ is going to do in your life, Christ being Jesus and the power of the gospel. So I'd encourage you, if you haven't got this book, Steps to Christ, take out your phone, as Brad said, text the code word C1021 to our show number 0488 185 00. Our SMS bot will ask you for some details, and we'll get this book out to you as soon as we possibly can.
1: Yep.
2: 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It's free. Just show up 10 o'clock. We finish at about 11:30, 12, no, sorry, about 12 o'clock. No, 12:30, I think it is. And then there's a picnic, BYO picnic. You get to meet most of the presenters from Faith FM right across Australia, from the Sydney studio, the Townsville studio, Canberra studio, Tasmanian studio, Victorian.
1: Everyone, everywhere, all at once. Hey, to Cody, who's just saying, can we share the details again? So the number, the code word is C1021. And our show number is 0488 185 00. If you're watching on Facebook, where I see you can, and Cody, you can see the details on the screen just there. Well, thank you to everybody who's tuned in today. I've had heaps of fun. And make sure you join us again same time next week for another great conversation. Bye for now.
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11: Faithful Women of the Bible. Hello listeners, today we will share the inspirational story of Rahab, the prostitute who became a child of God. We will hear the story in Rahab's own words. I was born in the city of Jericho, sometime after the exodus of the Israelites from Egypt. At that time, Jericho was an influential city with thick walls and strong gates and many traders coming and going. My whole family was involved in the life of the city. I learned the flax trade and was able to secure a flat-roofed home, butting onto the city walls. It was ideal for drying the bundles of flax. I converted the bottom floor into an inn, which became popular with the travelling traders. I don't really recall how it all started, but male visitors to my inn began requesting sexual favours. They paid well, and over time I became a regular prostitute. Before you judge me too harshly for this, please remember that the culture in Jericho was probably very different from yours. There were always stories about the Israelites and their God circulating around the city, about how the Red Sea opened up before them, and how they defeated the Amorite kings Og and Sihon with all their people, and especially how they were coming closer to Jericho. I think that the God of the Israelites was already tugging at my heart, because I wondered about their God and how he seemed to be so powerful. Maybe he could be my God, I thought. Two spies from the Israelite camp came to check out our city. They came to my inn for the night, hoping to avoid detection. But the king had already received reports of their presence and sent his officers to demand that I hand them over. I understood that my life would be in danger if I was found to be protecting Israelite spies, but I wanted to find out more about their God, so I hid them under the bundles of flax on my rooftop and told the officers that they had already gone and to hurry and look for them. Before the spies went to sleep, I had to speak with them, so I went up onto the rooftop. I told them all that I had heard and how the people of Jericho were so afraid. I was so in awe of the God of the Israelites that I declared, "For the Lord your God is the supreme God of the heaven above and the earth below." This was quite a confession coming from a prostitute living in the pagan city of Jericho. I was afraid too, but I really wanted this God for myself. So I bargained with these two spies. I pled with them to save me along with my father, mother, brothers and sisters and all their families when the city of Jericho was taken. The two spies promised that they would be kind to me and my family if we didn't betray them. They also put two more conditions on us. All of my family must stay inside the house, and I must put a scarlet rope down from my window to identify the building. So I accepted their terms and let them down by the scarlet rope from my window in the wall and quickly secured the rope so that it would remain hanging there. I told them to go into the hills and hide for 3 days and then return to their camp. I gathered together all of my relatives and brought them into my house. I told them, "The city will be taken. You must keep this a secret. You must stay in my house, and the God of the Israelites will keep us safe." A few days later, events began to unfold. For 6 days, the Israelites marched around the city once each day and then returned to their camp. On the 7th day, we were all expecting them to turn and go home, but they continued marching until they had circumnavigated our city 7 times. Then the mayhem started. Trumpets were blasting, people were shouting, and the walls began to crumble. It was terrifying, but I kept reassuring my family that the Almighty God of the Israelites would protect us, and he did. Joshua, the leader of the Israelites, sent the two spies to bring us all out of the house and move us to a safe place near the camp of Israel. How thankful we were, and how we wanted to learn more about this Almighty God. I learned 3 important lessons that I would like to share with you. The first lesson is that God's love is for everyone. God's kingdom is not exclusive with limitations of race, or gender, or culture, or age, or religious connections. God offers salvation freely to anyone who wants to come. He offers it to you, dear listener. Please consider coming to him and accepting his salvation. The second lesson that I would like to share with you is that God's forgiveness is complete. When I think of my past life, I no longer feel any guilt or shame. God has totally erased the record of my past sins. Dear listener, God is longing to forgive you. All you need to do is ask sincerely for his forgiveness. The third lesson I learned is that God blesses his followers. Apart from the spiritual blessings of acceptance and forgiveness, I also received great personal blessings. Salmon was one of the spies who first came to my house, and as the city fell, Joshua sent him to bring us out. As I settled into the Israelite community, love flourished between us, and we married and were blessed with a wonderful son who we named Boaz. Salmon, myself, and Boaz actually had the privilege of being ancestors of Jesus Christ. Who would have thought that a prostitute from Jericho could be given a place in the royal messianic line? Dear God, thank you for seeking us out and drawing each one of us into your love. You don't reject anyone. Thank you for offering your forgiveness to each one of us. Thank you too for all the blessings that you so generously give us. Please help us to always remember you. Amen.
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0: birds of the air. Every day they feast on their favorite treats, like seeds, bugs, and worms. Do you think they ever worry? No, and neither should you, because you are far more important to God than all those little birds.
1: Matthew 6, verses 25, 26, and 34. Do not worry about your life, what you will eat or drink, or about your body, what you will wear. Is not life more important than food, and the body more than clothes? Look at the birds of the air. They do not sow or reap or store away in barns, and yet your heavenly Father feeds them. Therefore, do not worry about tomorrow, for tomorrow will worry about itself.

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2: Hello, and welcome to Stories from the Reformation with Suki. My name is Sukeshini Gunatilaka, and I am an author and researcher with a special focus on the Reformation. The Reformation transformed society, upended religious tradition, recast military strategy and economic policy, and changed European geopolitics. Few movements in history have had the kind of impact and reach that the Reformation has enjoyed. It was the pinnacle of the 16th century. On this show, we will delve into some of the most fascinating events of the Reformation and discover stories of people who stood for God, for truth, and for the Bible. And as we make this journey, you will also discover God's love for you. This is Stories from the Reformation with Suki on Faith FM. Stories from the Reformation with Suki, Episode 9, A Song of Solace. No child enjoys being gifted to a convent. Being uprooted from all that is familiar, all that is dear, produces a deep-seated grief that is difficult to express. Perhaps that is why Elisabeth von Messeritz was drawn to the musical rhythms of convent life. It offered a measure of solace in the midst of her pain. She was young when her parents handed her over to the Premonstratensian convent in Treptow, Pomerania. Yet, she was old enough to have remembered snippets of her former life. Memories of a large estate filled with ostentatious opulence would have filled her mind, accompanied, perhaps, by the phantom scent of her mother's embrace. Yet it was all obscured by a gauzy veil of time and separation. Elizabeth adjusted to life in the convent, but she loved the music associated with its regimented lifestyle the best. She was a poet at heart. Music was deeply entrenched in her soul. It was around 1519 or 1520 when Elizabeth's predictable cocoon was pierced by a new and strange teaching. Her convent was located within the large grounds of the Belbach Abbey complex. The complex also housed a monastery where the monks received frequent spiritual instruction from a young man named Johann Bugenhagen. Bugenhagen was a monk and scholar who enjoyed teaching and preaching. His life was upended when someone offered him a booklet written by the notorious renegade monk tearing through Christendom with his crazy ideas about salvation by faith. When Bugenhagen read Martin Luther's pamphlet titled The Babylonian Captivity of the Church, he experienced a tremendous paradigm shift. All his life, he had believed that salvation could only be found through the mediation of the church. Luther helped him to see that salvation was obtained only through Christ. Bugenhagen spent the next several months digging through scripture, testing all of Luther's conclusions against God's word. It wasn't long before he began to share what he was learning. A dangerous proposition, considering the firestorm of opposition building against Luther. Bugenhagen shared his findings, primarily the truths about salvation by faith, with the young monks at the Premonstratensian monastery at Treptow, most likely giving them Bible studies on the Book of Romans. The monks took copious notes, which they copied and smuggled to the nuns in the convent next door. The nuns used these notes to form a clandestine Bible study group, meeting in secret to study the scriptures for themselves. Elisabeth von Messeritz was among this group, and she was deeply convicted by what she read and studied. The truth of salvation by faith touched a chord in her soul, drawing her to accept the new teachings. Bugenhagen continued to teach the monks everything he was learning, and the monks continued to smuggle their notes to the nuns until one day the notes stopped coming. The nuns received that John Bugenhagen had left, suddenly and inexplicably. Rumors flew that he had gone to find Luther, that he had abandoned his young charges. The truth was a little more nuanced than that. Bugenhagen had indeed gone to find Luther, but he was compelled to do so because he had been exposed as a heretic. Someone had found out that he was preaching and teaching reformist ideas, not only to the monks, but to anyone willing to listen to him right across Pomerania. When he realized his cover had been blown, Bugenhagen knew he needed to run, or else he would be arrested and sent to the flames. He set out, in disguise, to find refuge in Wittenberg with Luther. When Bugenhagen arrived in Wittenberg, he found the university in upheaval. Martin Luther had been summoned to appear before the emperor at the Diet of Worms, and everyone was certain that Luther would be stepping into a trap if he went. Luther was determined to go, but his friends were determined to keep him in Wittenberg at all costs. When Bugenhagen showed up in the midst of this heated debate, a refugee on the run, the circle of reformist scholars paused their debate to welcome one of their own. Bugenhagen was immediately put to work teaching in the Faculty of Theology at the University of Wittenberg, and he was quickly assimilated into Luther's inner circle, which only boasted three other men, Justus Jonas, Philip Melanchthon, and Nicholas von Amsdorff. John Bugenhagen became the fourth inside man, completing the circle. Eventually, Luther decided to go to the Diet of Worms, and Nicholas von Amsdorff volunteered to accompany him. In the months and years that followed, Luther survived the Diet, went into exile, translated the Bible into German, and eventually returned to Wittenberg. John Bugenhagen took on much of Luther's class load at the university while he was in exile, while he was at the Diet. And he also began pastoring St. Mary's Church in Wittenberg, and eventually he married. Life settled into a normal rhythm in Wittenberg until a group of nuns arrived on Bugenhagen's doorstep seeking shelter. It turned out that when Bugenhagen left Pomerania in search of Luther, Elizabeth and a group of her friends decided to follow him. They left the convent and made their way across Germany to Wittenberg, not just looking for Luther, but pursuing freedom as well. Elizabeth found shelter with John Bugenhagen and his wife, Walpurga, quickly embedding herself in their home circle. She was content and happy with her new life, deeply ensconced within a growing circle of reformists who not only challenged her intellectually, but also recognized her creative gifts and encouraged her to use them. No one knows when it began, but Elisabeth von Messeritz began to write hymns. Perhaps the familiar cadence of music incorporated into the canonical hours of prayer drew Elisabeth. Music was a powerful source of comfort and solace, and maybe Elisabeth found both writing poetry and music. Whatever may have been the case, Martin Luther soon discovered Elisabeth's hymn-writing capabilities and encouraged her to keep writing. Luther believed that hymns and songs were powerful mediums for preaching the truths of salvation, as powerful as any sermon. Launching a new movement meant launching a new way of worship, one that was directly linked to the Bible and stripped of man-made tradition. While Luther spent a great deal of time writing and teaching and preaching, he also invested a considerable amount of time in hymn writing. Elizabeth immediately immersed herself in this new endeavor while spending quite a bit of time rubbing shoulders with other reformists in Wittenberg. In 1524, 2 years after arriving in Wittenberg, Elizabeth met Caspar Krusiger. During that period, German women had limited options. They could be daughters, sisters, mothers, or wives, nothing else. Women couldn't own businesses, they couldn't engage in a trade unless it was to help their father or brother or husband, and women couldn't live on their own, they needed to live under the protection of a man. Like countless other nuns who escaped convents throughout Germany during the early days of the Reformation, Elizabeth only had one good option. She had to marry. This would have been a daunting prospect for most nuns, considering they had grown up cloistered and mostly associating only with other women. Elizabeth most likely met Caspar Krusiger at one of the many gatherings at Luther's home, an abandoned, repurposed Augustinian monastery morbidly named the Black Cloister. When they met, Caspar was a theology student at the university, and he was immediately smitten with Elizabeth. They were married sometime in 1524, with Martin Luther presiding over the ceremony. John and Walpurga Bugenhagen hosted a lavish reception for the couple, and they made their home in Wittenberg, where Caspar eventually became a professor of theology at the university. In 1524, perhaps shortly before or after Elizabeth and Caspar married, Martin Luther published a second hymnal of Reformation hymns. There were 24 hymns in all, the majority written by Luther and other men. However, one of Elizabeth's hymns was featured in that hymnal. She was the first and only woman featured in the hymnal, and has the honor of being the first female hymn writer of the Reformation. Her love of music and her gift of hymn writing were powerful tools she used to share the gospel with others. Choosing to leave the convent and forge a new life for herself would have been a daunting prospect for Elizabeth. Considering the limited options available to young women in early modern Germany, leaving behind the safety of the convent was most likely terrifying. Though Wittenberg was known to be a haven for reformists, she had no guarantees that anyone in Wittenberg would be willing or able to assume responsibility for a runaway nun. first, because it was illegal to do so, and second, because it would have caused a significant financial strain on an already struggling household. Yet Elizabeth's newfound faith was at odds with her cloistered life. While education as a nun had taught her that salvation was obtained through a strict regimen of works, the gospel taught her that salvation was freely offered to her by faith through Jesus. While she had been taught that her cloistered life as a nun would help her attain holiness, Jesus commanded her in scripture to go and preach the gospel to every creature. Elizabeth, like countless other runaway nuns after her, was faced with the difficult decision of remaining within the safety of her old life or choosing to step into the joyful possibilities of a new life in Christ. Ultimately, the choice came back down to obedience. Not the type of obedience born of fear or a desire to earn salvation, but obedience born out of love and faith. Elizabeth chose to leave the convent because she understood that Jesus had saved her and his plans for her life were vaster and more abundant than the confines of the convent could ever be or could ever offer her. When Elizabeth arrived in Wittenberg, Luther was already in exile at Wartburg Castle, busily translating the Bible into German. The small city, which had become the epicenter of the Reformation, was bustling with outliers and ideas in equal measure. It was a whole new world for the previously cloistered Elizabeth, one that was no doubt unfamiliar and frightening. Yet, John Bugenhagen and his wife, Walpurga, stepped in to offer Elizabeth a home. Over the next 2 years, Elizabeth had to learn a new way of life, a journey which would have involved numerous challenges and obstacles. She had to learn to dress differently, perhaps speak differently. She had to learn a new way of worshipping and relating to God because Reformers' church services were significantly different from the traditional Orthodox Roman services she was accustomed to. She would also have had to learn a new rhythm of life, one that allowed her to set her own timetable, an alien prospect for a young woman who had lived a life governed by strict timetables and schedules formulated by others. But Elizabeth learned and adapted. The next piece of this puzzle was learning how to use the gifts God had given her meaningfully. The new truths she had learned meant a great deal to Elizabeth, enough to prompt her to leave behind everything that was familiar and take the enormous risk of forging a new life. Combining her love of music with her love of the gospel seemed natural and exciting. The final component of Elizabeth's new life was gathering the courage to get married. She and Caspar Kreuziger had a happy marriage, which produced 2 children. Like so many women after her, Elizabeth had to make a hard choice to follow where God led despite the consequences. She stepped out in faith, trusting God's word, and God was faithful to provide for her needs. Her story echoes the story of Ruth in a number of ways. Ruth was born in Moab, but ended up marrying an Israelite boy whose parents had migrated to Moab when things got tough in their homeland. Life was good for a spell, until her father-in-law, brother-in-law, and husband died in close succession, leaving her, her sister-in-law, and her mother-in-law widowed. The 3 women were in an economically untenable situation. Women in the ancient world had very few options, much like women in the early modern world, Elizabeth occupied. Ultimately, unable to carve out a living in Moab, Ruth's mother-in-law Naomi decided to go back to her homeland. She decided that the kindest thing to do for her daughters-in-law was to send them back to their families. Ruth had other ideas. She refused to leave Naomi's side, pleading to remain with her instead. Ruth begged Naomi, saying, "Entreat me not to leave you or to turn back from following after you. For wherever you go, I will go, and wherever you lodge, I will lodge. Your people shall be my people and your God, my God. Where you die, I will die, and there I will be buried. The Lord do so to me and more also, if anything but death parts you and me." Choosing to leave behind everything familiar to her in exchange for a new land, a new culture, a new God was not an easy prospect for Ruth. It was an incredibly selfless thing to do. Choosing to throw in her lot with Naomi, an aged widow who most likely would not have been able to survive on her own. This was a near guarantee of poverty and hardship, without any hope of ever remarrying. Yet, Ruth chose to follow Naomi and her God wherever that path took her. Ruth's courage was rewarded. She went on to marry Boaz, one of Naomi's relatives, and they had a son who was the grandfather of King David. Ultimately, Ruth became part of the lineage of Jesus. In choosing to follow God, Ruth carved out a meaningful legacy for her life, one that she would never have produced otherwise. Following God isn't easy. It can often feel like swimming against the tide. It can be daunting, perhaps even exhausting at times. Yet it can be incredibly rewarding. Perhaps you're wondering what life with Jesus would be like. Perhaps you're thinking of accepting Jesus as your personal savior. Perhaps you've already accepted Jesus and he's urging you to make a deeper commitment to him. Whatever your situation, the Bible offers you this assurance in Psalms 18 verse 30. As for God, his way is perfect. The word of the Lord is proven. He is a shield to all who trust in him. God's way is proven and it is perfect. Far more proven and perfect than the ways of the world. You can trust him and rest in the assurance that he is a shield to all who trust in him. God won't let you down. Everything and everyone else might let you down, but God will never fail you or forsake you. Choosing to follow him might seem daunting, but I can guarantee you it will be the best decision you ever make. Don't hesitate. Choose to take that leap toward him today. I want to close our time together by looking at James chapter 1 and verse 5. It's a great verse, and this is what it says. If any of you lack wisdom, let him ask of God that giveth to all men liberally and upbraideth not, and it shall be given him. I don't know what your personal circumstances are, but I do know that God wants to be involved in your life. He wants you to come to him with your problems, with your doubts, with your fears, with your anxieties. And his shoulders are broad enough, his arms are wide enough, he is strong enough to bear your weight. And maybe you've never read the Bible before. Now's the time to think about finding a way to study the Bible. Maybe you're already a Christian and you used to read the Bible, but you've lapsed. Maybe it's time for you to pick up your Bible and open it and ask Jesus to come and meet you there every morning. Whatever your circumstances are, Jesus is waiting for you to turn to him to find the answers that you need.
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4: 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We have started a new Bible study series called The Secrets of Prophecy. 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
6: My father, HMS Richards, and I are happy to be with you for this worship service. We have visited in our travels many temples around the world. We've been in Rangoon, Burma. We've seen the Shwedagon there. We've been in various areas of India and in different countries. My father's subject today is a very interesting one. Listen now as he speaks on the subject, temples on earth.
7: It's strange that with our modern science and marvelous inventions, modern men so often do not see God in his universe, merely themselves. The farther they look out into the infinitely big, the deeper they delve into the infinitely little. They see only their own accomplishments, worship only their own magnificent deeds, while the fact is that God is not far from them all the time. God is not merely behind the farthest star or the most elusive electron. God is everywhere. Jesus said, "The kingdom of God is within you," Luke 17:21. It was Colonel Lawrence of Arabia who, in his unique book, The Seven Pillars of Wisdom, speaks of an Arab sheikh who, after hearing a Western scholar recount the wonders revealed by the modern telescope, said, "You foreigners see millions of stars and nothing beyond. We Arabs see only a few stars and God." Does God have a dwelling place on earth? Does he have a temple in which he is to be worshipped? For a few brief minutes, we shall speak of God's temples on earth. Divine instruction to build a temple or sanctuary, for God once came to a man called Moses. We read about this in several books of the Holy Bible, Exodus, Hebrews, the Chronicles. This temple or sanctuary, originally built by Moses, later on a grander scale by Solomon, was built at the direct order of God and according to his specifications. Now, when God made man in the beginning, he made man himself a temple, a living temple. Read Genesis 2:7. Let us compare these two temples, a building which was in a sense God's dwelling place on earth, and man, the living temple. The ancient temple was built for God's glory. When completed, his glory filled it, so none could enter it. 2 Chronicles 5:14. On the other hand, we read that man was created for God's glory. 1 Corinthians 6:20. Listen to these words, and as you listen, think of your own body as God's temple. The apostle says, "Know ye not that your body is the temple of the Holy Ghost which is in you, and which ye have of God, and ye are not your own? For ye are bought with a price. Therefore glorify God in your body and in your spirit, which are God's." 1 Corinthians 6:19. If each of us is a living temple for the indwelling of God and for his glory, it's supremely important how we live. How do we treat God's temple? Is it ever defiled by a way of living, thinking, eating, drinking? God's ancient temple was cleansed from time to time, as we read in Hebrews 9:23. A sacred and solemn service was conducted in which lambs were slain and blood was sprinkled. What about the living temple? We read in 1 John 1:9, "If we confess our sins, he is faithful and just to forgive us our sins and cleanse us from all unrighteousness." Does our living temple need to be cleansed? In 1 Corinthians 6:11, we read, "But ye are washed, but ye are sanctified, but ye are justified in the name of the Lord Jesus and by the Spirit of our God." In the literal temple on earth, which was a figure of the heavenly, the Father and Son had their dwelling place. Listen to the words of our Savior in John 14:23. "If a man love me, he will keep my words, and my Father and I will love him, and we will come unto him and make our abode with him." How solemn, wonderful, is a human life like that. With such a statement wonderfully true, every one of us becomes supremely important. We are living temples. Jesus himself, who was our example, once said, "Destroy this temple, and in 3 days I will raise it up." But he spake of the temple of his body, John 2:19. Every Christian is a temple of God. In the ancient temple of Solomon, there were two apartments, the holy and the most holy. So in every human being, there's not merely the intellect, but the affections, the emotional life. Let us speak first of the holy place in the ancient temple. Coming into it from the east, the holy place was entered first. So it is with us. We comprehend, we see, we understand God's gospel offer, the truth of his word. But it's only when the spiritual life is awakened and we obey from the heart that we are truly his children. The apostle Paul, speaking of those early Christians in the city of Rome, said, "But God be thanked that ye were the servants of sin, but ye have obeyed from the heart that form of doctrine which was delivered you," Romans 6:17. We must not only comprehend God's truth, we must not only see the wonderful and harmonious outline of scriptural truth, but we must from the heart, from true love, obey it and receive it as applying to us and as our very own. As one entered the holy place in the earthly temple, he saw on his left the beautiful seven-branched candlestick giving light to the whole golden room. You read this in Exodus, the 40th chapter. So in the temple of the human heart, God's holy word brings light, as we read in Psalm 119:130. "The entrance of thy words giveth light. It giveth understanding unto the simple." First of all, God appeals to our reason, as we read in Isaiah 1:18. "Come now, let us reason together, saith the Lord. Though your sins be as scarlet, they shall be as white as snow. Though they be red like crimson, they shall be as wool." Now it's reasonable to accept his truth. It's reasonable to believe. On the right side of the holy place of the ancient temple was the golden table on which were the 12 loaves of showbread, or bread of God's presence. So in God's living temple, we are to feed upon his divine truth. We read this in Jeremiah 15:16. "Thy words were found, and I did eat them. And thy word was unto me the joy and rejoicing of my heart." We are to feed upon the word. That is our spiritual food. 1 Peter 2. In the first apartment of the ancient temple, immediately in front of the dividing veil which separated the holy place from the most holy, was the golden altar where the holy incense was offered morning and night. So Christians are to offer prayer and praise to God. We read in Philippians 4:6, "Be careful for nothing." That means worry about nothing. "But in everything, by prayer and supplication, with thanksgiving, let your requests be made known unto God." The prayers of God's people are represented by the sweet incense which ascended from this golden altar of old. In one of his visions, the Apostle John speaks of the smoke of the incense, which came with the prayers of the saints and ascended up before God out of the angel's hand. That's Revelation 8:4. Radio friend, does this incense of prayer arise from the altar of your heart? Prayer is true prayer when it's your own prayer, the expression of your own needs and your own hope, your own communion with God, the infinite. As George Santana put it, prayer is not a substitute for work. It's not the lazy who are most inclined to pray. Those who pray most are those who, having worked hard, find that they need help beyond their own powers. Talk to God in your own way, anytime, anywhere. Ask him for help. Yield your heart to him. Tell him your problems. Thank him for his goodness. That will be prayer, real prayer, and will ascend like incense to heaven. Now just two more important points about God's temples. In his literal temple of old, the one Solomon built, the most holy place was the very center of everything. There in the holy golden ark were the tables of the law, the Ten Commandments, written on stone by God's own finger. You read that in Exodus 24. Now we see the beautiful parallel. In every Christian's heart, the law of God is written by His Holy Spirit. The Scripture actually uses those very words, the tables of the heart. To prove this, read Hebrews 8:10. Listen, I will put my laws into their mind, write them in their hearts, and I will be to them a God, and they shall be to me a people. This is God's promise to you and me and every believer. The other text is 2 Corinthians 3, verse 3. Here the apostle tells us that we are an epistle or a letter of Christ, written not with ink, but with the Spirit of the living God, not in tables of stone, but in the fleshy tables of the heart. There you are. Is the holy law of God written in our hearts? God knows, and others may know, by the way we act. For the Scripture says, as a man thinketh in his heart, so is he. Proverbs 23:7. What are we like inside? Well, what we are inside will soon be known by others outside. If the holy law of God is written by the Holy Spirit in our hearts, we shall be obedient to it. It will be only natural for us to act out its holy principles and truth. Last of all, we mention the historical truth that when the ancient temple was dedicated, the presence of God as a holy light or fire appeared between the two golden cherubim or angels that were over the mercy seat covering the tables of the law, and remained there as long as God recognized that temple as His own most holy place. What about us? Again, we refer to 1 Corinthians 6, where we're told that Christians are the temples of the Holy Ghost and that the Spirit of God abides within them. The Holy Spirit lives in every Christian, unless he has been grieved away by an evil life. This is why Christians should put away every wrong habit. We should constantly remember that we are living temples and that God, by His Spirit, lives in us. This will make life different, make it holy and wonderful, glorious, happy, successful, filled with overcoming power. So the question is asked, does God have a temple on earth today? And the answer is yes, 1,000 times, yes, 10,000 times, yes, yes, yes, many temples. Every earnest, sincere Christian is a temple of the Holy Spirit, and the very presence of God abides within him. Robert E. Speer tells of attending a church down on Mercer Street in New York City years and years ago. It was located on a little pocket of a street between Broadway and University Place near Washington Square, and was called the Church of the Strangers. Very few people attended, but the old pastor stood before them and bore his message faithfully. He once used this illustration. A French soldier in the wars of Napoleon had been shot in the breast, and the surgeons were probing deep for the bullet. It was before the day of anesthetics, and as they cut deeper, the poor man felt the cool air around his heart. He looked up at the surgeon and said haltingly, "Doctor, if you cut much deeper, you'll touch the emperor." You see, he had him in his heart. If Napoleon, an earthly emperor, could command such loyalty, how much more should our emperor, the King of Kings, by his Holy Spirit, command our loyalty? Yes, we're living temples. He dwells within us. Will you have him as your Savior and your King? There's one thing that we can do about God's living temple. We can open the door and invite him to dwell within. Shall we not do that just now? O Lord of space, of earth and sea and sky, Thy Word created all. Each blazing star and all the host of heaven marching high flamed forth and were and are. O Lord of space, Thy constellations bright and whirled electrons of the atom sod, make their procession through creation's light about the throne of God. O Lord of space, the heaven of heavens above Thy dwelling is. Eternal King Thou art. And now more wondrous still, the Lord of love, forever in my heart.
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0: Coming up next on Faith FM is a chapter from The Desire of Ages, a detailed and inspirational retelling of the life of Jesus Christ. 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
14: The Desire of Ages, Chapter 37, The First Evangelists. The apostles were members of the family of Jesus, and they had accompanied him as he travelled on foot through Galilee. They had shared with him the toils and hardships that overtook them. They had listened to his discourses. They had walked and talked with the Son of God. And from his daily instruction, they had learned how to work for the elevation of humanity. As Jesus ministered to the vast multitudes that gathered about him, his disciples were in attendance, eager to do his bidding and to lighten his labor. They assisted in arranging the people, bringing the afflicted ones to the Savior, and promoting the comfort of all. They watched for interested hearers, explained the scriptures to them, and in various ways worked for their special benefit. They taught what they had learned of Jesus, and were every day obtaining a rich experience. But they needed also an experience in laboring alone. They were still in need of much instruction, great patience and tenderness. Now, while he was personally with them to point out the errors and to counsel and correct them, the Savior sent them forth as his representatives. While they had been with him, the disciples had often been perplexed by the teaching of the priests and Pharisees, but they had brought their perplexities to Jesus. He had set before them the truths of Scripture in contrast with tradition. Thus he had strengthened their confidence in God's word, and in a great measure had set them free from their fear of the rabbis and their bondage to tradition. In the training of the disciples, the example of the Savior's life was far more effective than any mere doctrinal instruction. When they were separated from him, every look and tone and word came back to them. Often when in conflict with the enemies of the gospel, they repeated his words, and as they saw their effect upon the people, they rejoiced greatly. Calling the 12 about him, Jesus bade them go out two and two through the towns and villages. None were sent forth alone, but brother was associated with brother, friend with friend. Thus they could help and encourage each other, counseling and praying together, each one's strength supplementing the other's weakness. In the same manner, he afterwards sent forth 70. It was the Savior's purpose that the messengers of the gospel should be associated in this way. In our own time, evangelistic work would be far more successful if this example were more closely followed. The disciples' message was the same as that of John the Baptist and of Christ himself. the kingdom of heaven is at hand. They were to enter into no controversy with the people as to whether Jesus of Nazareth was the Messiah, but in his name they were to do the same works of mercy as he had done. He bade them heal the sick, cleanse the lepers, raise the dead, cast out devils. Freely ye have received, freely give. During his ministry, Jesus devoted more time to healing the sick than to preaching. His miracles testify to the truth of his words, that he came not to destroy but to save. His righteousness went before him, and the glory of the Lord was his reward. Wherever he went, the tidings of his mercy preceded him. Where he had passed, the objects of his compassion were rejoicing in health and making trial of their newfound powers. Crowds were collecting around them to hear from their lips the works that the Lord had wrought. His voice was the first sound that many had ever heard, his name the first word they had ever spoken, his face the first they had ever looked upon. Why should they not love Jesus and sound his praise? As he passed through the towns and cities, he was like a vital current, diffusing life and joy wherever he went. The followers of Christ are to labor as he did. We are to feed the hungry, clothe the naked, and comfort the suffering and afflicted. We are to minister to the despairing and inspire hope in the hopeless. And to us also the promise will be fulfilled. Thy righteousness shall go before thee, the glory of the Lord shall be thy reward. The love of Christ, manifested in unselfish ministry, will be more effective in reforming.

was on their first missionary tour were to go only to the lost sheep of the house of Israel. If they had now preached the gospel to the Gentiles or the Samaritans, they would have lost their influence with the Jews. By exciting the prejudice of the Pharisees, they would have involved themselves in controversy, which would have discouraged them at the outset of their labors. Even the apostles were slow to understand that the gospel was to be carried to all nations. Until they themselves could grasp this truth, they were not prepared to labor for the Gentiles. If the Jews would receive the gospel, God proposed to make them his messengers to the Gentiles. Therefore, they were first to hear the message. All over the field of Christ's labor, there were souls awakened to their need and hungering and thirsting for the truth. The time had come to send the tidings of his love to those longing hearts. To all these, the disciples were to go as his representatives. The believers would thus be led to look upon them as divinely appointed teachers, and when the Savior should be taken from them, they would not be left without instructors. On this first tour, the disciples were to go only where Jesus had been before them and had made friends. Their preparation for the journey was to be of the simplest kind. Nothing must be allowed to divert their minds from their great work or in any way excite opposition and close the door for further labor. They were not to adopt the dress of the religious teachers, nor use any guise in apparel to distinguish them from the humble peasants. They were not to enter into the synagogues and call the people together for public service. Their efforts were to be put forth in house-to-house labor. They were not to waste time in needless salutations or in going from house to house for entertainment, but in every place they were to accept the hospitality of those who were worthy, those who would welcome them heartily as if entertaining Christ himself. They were to enter the dwelling with the beautiful salutation, "Peace be to this house." That home would be blessed by their prayers, their songs of praise, and the opening of the scriptures in the family circle. These disciples were to be heralds of the truth, to prepare the way for the coming of their master. The message they had to bear was the word of eternal life, and the destiny of men depended upon their reception or rejection of it. To impress the people with its solemnity, Jesus bade his disciples, "Whosoever shall not receive you, nor hear your words, when ye depart out of the house or city, shake off the dust of your feet. Verily I say unto you, it shall be more tolerable for the land of Sodom and Gomorrah in the day of judgment than for that city." Now the Savior's eye penetrates the future. He beholds the broader fields in which, after his death, the disciples are to be witnesses for him. His prophetic glance takes in the experience of his servants through all the ages till he shall come the second time. He shows his followers the conflicts they must meet. He reveals the character and plan of the battle. He lays open before them the perils they must encounter, the self-denial that will be required. He desires them to count the cost that they may not be taken unawares by the enemy. Their warfare is not to be waged against flesh and blood, but against the principalities, against the powers, against the world rulers of this darkness, against the spiritual host of wickedness in the heavenly places. They are to contend with supernatural forces, but they are assured of supernatural help. All the intelligences of heaven are in this army, and more than angels are in the ranks. The Holy Spirit, the representative of the captain of the Lord's host, comes down to direct the battle. Our infirmities may be many, our sins and mistakes grievous, but the grace of God is for all who seek it with contrition. The power of omnipotence is enlisted in behalf of those who trust in God. "Behold," said Jesus, "I send you forth as sheep in the midst of wolves. Be therefore wise as serpents and harmless as doves." Christ himself did not suppress one word of truth, but he spoke it always in love. He exercised the greatest tact and thoughtful kind attention in his intercourse with the people. He was never rude, never needlessly spoke a severe word, never gave needless pain to a sensitive soul. He did not censure human weakness. He

0: fiercely denounced hypocrisy, unbelief, and iniquity, but tears were in his voice as he uttered his scathing rebukes. He wept over Jerusalem, the city he loved, that refused to receive him, the way, the truth, and the life. They rejected him, the Savior, but he regarded them with pitying tenderness and sorrow so deep that it broke his heart. Every soul was precious in his eyes. While he always bore himself with divine dignity, he bowed with tenderest regard to every member of the family of God. In all men, he saw fallen souls whom it was his mission to save. The servants of Christ are not to act out the dictates of the natural heart. They need to have close communion with God, lest, under provocation, self rise up, and they pour forth a torrent of words that are unbefitting, that are not as dew or the still waters that refresh the withering plants. This is what Satan wants them to do, for these are his methods. It is the dragon that is wroth. It is the spirit of Satan that is revealed in anger and accusing. But God's servants are to be representatives of him. He desires them to deal only in the currency of heaven, the truth that bears his own image and superscription. The power by which they are to overcome evil is the power of Christ. The glory of Christ is their strength. They are to fix their eyes upon his loveliness. Then they can present the gospel with divine tact and gentleness. And a spirit that is kept gentle under provocation will speak more effectively in favor of the truth than will any argument, however forcible. Those who are brought in controversy with the enemies of truth have to meet not only men, but Satan and his agents. Let them remember the Savior's words, "Behold, I send you forth as lambs among wolves." Let them rest in the love of God, and the spirit will be kept calm, even under personal abuse. The Lord will clothe them with the divine panoply. His Holy Spirit will influence the mind and heart so that their voices shall not catch the notes of the baying of the wolves. Continuing his instruction to his disciples, Jesus said, "Beware of men." They were not to put implicit confidence in those who knew not God and open to them their counsels, for this would give Satan's agents an advantage. Man's inventions often counterwork God's plans. Those who build the temple of the Lord are to build according to the pattern shown them in the mount, the divine similitude. God is dishonored and the gospel is betrayed when his servants depend on the counsel of men who are not under the guidance of the Holy Spirit. Worldly wisdom is foolishness with God. Those who rely upon it will surely err. They will deliver you up to councils, yea, and before governors and kings shall you be brought for my sake, for a testimony to them and to the Gentiles. Persecution will spread the light. The servants of Christ will be brought before the great men of the world, who, but for this, might never hear the gospel. The truth has been misrepresented to these men. They have listened to false charges concerning the faith of Christ's disciples. Often their only means of learning its real character is the testimony of those who are brought to trial for their faith. Under examination, they are required to answer, and their judges to listen to the testimony borne. God's grace will be dispensed to his servants to meet the emergency. "It shall be given you," says Jesus, "in that same hour what ye shall speak. For it is not ye that speak, but the Spirit of your Father which speaketh in you." As the Spirit of God illuminates the minds of his servants, the truth will be presented in its divine power and preciousness. Those who reject the truth will stand to accuse and oppress the disciples. But under loss and suffering, even unto death, the Lord's children are to reveal the meekness of their divine example. Thus will be seen the contrast between Satan's agents and the representatives of Christ. The Savior will be lifted up before the rulers and the people. The disciples were not endowed with the courage and fortitude of the martyrs until such grace was needed. Then the Savior's promise was fulfilled. When Peter and John testified before the Sanhedrin Council, men marveled and they took knowledge of them, that they had been with Jesus. Of Stephen it is written that all that sat in the council, looking steadfastly on him, saw his face as it had been the face of an angel. Men were not able to resist the wisdom and the spirit of which he spake. And Paul, writing of his own trial at the court of the Caesars, says, At my first defense no one took my part, but all forsook me. But the Lord stood by me and strengthened me, that through me the message might be fully proclaimed, and that all the Gentiles might hear. And I was delivered out of the mouth of the lion. The servants of Christ were to prepare no set speech to present when brought to trial. Their preparation was to be made day by day in treasuring up the precious truths of God's word, and through prayer strengthening their faith. When they were brought into trial, the Holy Spirit would bring to their remembrance the very truths that would be needed. A daily, earnest striving to know God and Jesus Christ, whom he has sent, would bring power and efficiency to the soul. The knowledge obtained by diligent searching of the Scriptures would be flashed into the memory at the right time. But if any had neglected to acquaint themselves with the words of Christ, if they had never tested the power of his grace in trial, they could not expect that the Holy Spirit would bring his words to their remembrance. They were to serve God daily with undivided affection and then trust him. So bitter would be the enmity to the gospel that even the tenderest earthly ties would be disregarded. The disciples of Christ would be betrayed to death by the members of their own household. Ye shall be hated of all men for my name's sake, he added. But he that shall endure unto the end, the same shall be saved. But he bade them not to expose themselves unnecessarily to persecution. He himself often left one field of labor for another in order to escape from those who were seeking his life. When he was rejected at Nazareth and his own townsmen tried to kill him, he went down to Capernaum, and there the people were astonished at his teaching, for his word was with power. So his servants were not to be discouraged by persecution, but to seek a place where they could still labor for the salvation of souls. The servant is not above his master. The Prince of Heaven was called Beelzebub, and his disciples will be misrepresented in like manner. But whatever the danger, Christ's followers must avow their principles. They should scorn concealment. They cannot remain uncommitted until assured of safety in confessing the truth. They are set as watchmen to warn men of their peril. The truth received from Christ must be imparted to all, freely and openly. Jesus said, What I tell you in darkness, that speak ye in light, and what ye hear in the ear, that preach ye upon the housetops. Jesus himself never purchased peace by compromise. His heart overflowed with love for the whole human race, but he was never indulgent to their sins. He was too much their friend to remain silent while they were pursuing a course that would ruin their souls. The souls he had purchased with his own blood. He labored that man should be true to himself, true to his higher and eternal interest. The servants of Christ are called to the same work, and they should beware lest in seeking to prevent discord, they surrender the truth. They are to follow after the things which make for peace, but real peace can never be secured by compromising principle. And no man can be true to principle without exciting opposition. A Christianity that is spiritual will be opposed by the children of disobedience. But Jesus bade his disciples, Fear not them which kill the body, but are not able to kill the soul. Those who are true to God need not fear the power of men, nor the enmity of Satan. In Christ, their eternal life is secure. Their only fear should be lest they surrender the truth and thus betray the trust with which God has honored them. It is Satan's work to fill men's hearts with doubt. He leads them to look upon God as a stern judge. He tempts them to sin and then to regard themselves as too vile to approach their heavenly Father or to excite his pity. The Lord understands all this. Jesus assures his disciples of God's sympathy for them in their need and weakness. Not a sigh is breathed, not a pain felt, not a grief pierces the soul, but the throb vibrates to the Father's heart. The Bible shows us God in his high and holy place, not in a state of inactivity, not in silence and solitude, but surrounded by 10,000 times 10,000 and thousands of thousands of holy intelligences, all waiting to do his will. Through channels which we cannot discern, he is in active communication with every part of his dominion. But it is in this speck of a world, in the souls that he gave his only begotten Son to save, that his interest and the interest of all heaven is centered. God is bending from his throne to hear the cry of the oppressed. To every sincere prayer he answers, "Here am I." He uplifts the distressed and downtrodden. In all our afflictions he is afflicted. In every temptation and every trial, the angel of his presence is near to deliver. Not even a sparrow falls to the ground without the Father's notice. Satan's hatred against God leads him to hate every object of the Savior's care. He seeks to mar the handiwork of God, and he delights in destroying even the dumb creatures. It is only through God's protecting care that the birds are preserved to gladden us with their songs of joy. But he does not forget even the sparrows. "Fear ye not, therefore, ye are of more value than many sparrows." Jesus continues, "As you confess me before men, so I will confess you before God and the holy angels. You are to be my witnesses upon earth, channels through which my grace can flow for the healing of the world. So I will be your representative in heaven. The Father beholds not your faulty character, but he sees you as clothed in my perfection. I am the medium through which heaven's blessings shall come to you. And everyone who confesses me by sharing my sacrifice for the lost shall be confessed as a sharer in the glory and joy of the redeemed. He who would confess Christ must have Christ abiding in him. He cannot communicate that which he has not received." The disciples might speak fluently on doctrines. They might repeat the words of Christ himself. But unless they possessed Christ-like meekness and love, they were not confessing him. A spirit contrary to the spirit of Christ would deny him, whatever the profession. Men may deny Christ by evil speaking, by foolish talking, by words that are untruthful or unkind. They may deny him by shunning life's burdens, by the pursuit of sinful pleasure. They may deny him by conforming to the world, by uncourteous behavior, by the love of their own opinions, by justifying self, by cherishing doubt, borrowing trouble, and dwelling in darkness. In all these ways they declare that Christ is not in them. "And whosoever shall deny me before men," he says, "him will I also deny before my Father which is in heaven." The Savior bade his disciples not to hope that the world's enmity to the gospel would be overcome and that after a time its opposition would cease. He said, "I came not to send peace, but a sword." This creating of strife is not the effect of the gospel, but the result of opposition to it. Of all persecution, the hardest to bear is variance in the home, the estrangement of dearest earthly friends. But Jesus declares, "He that loveth father or mother more than me is not worthy of me, and he that loveth son or daughter more than me is not worthy of me. And he that taketh not his cross and followeth after me is not worthy of me." The mission of Christ's servants is a high honor and a sacred trust. "He that receiveth you," he says, "receiveth me. And he that receiveth me receiveth him that sent me." No act of kindness shown to them in his name will fail to be recognized and rewarded. And in the same tender recognition, he includes the feeblest and lowliest of the family of God. Whosoever shall give to drink unto one of these little ones, those who are as children in their faith and their knowledge of Christ, a cup of cold water only in the name of a disciple, verily I say unto you, he shall in no wise lose his reward. Thus the Savior ended his instruction. In the name of Christ, the chosen 12 went out, as he had gone, to preach the gospel to the poor, to heal the brokenhearted, to preach deliverance to the captives and recovery of sight to the blind, to set at liberty them that are bruised, to preach the acceptable year of the Lord.
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12: G'day, my name's Lloyd Grolleman, and I'm the Aussie pastor, and you're listening to Faith FM, Australia's positively different radio station.

You live in an anti-Christ, hostile world. And when we are out there, at work, sometimes unfortunately in our families, wherever we are copping damage from this hostile world. In fact, I think the world's becoming anti-human. It's getting so difficult to live in. You go to work and your boss takes a piece out of you for something. It has an impact on you and it's like you lose a little bit of flesh and you've got a gaping wound. And then you might come home and something happens between the husband and wife and you cop another wound. And then you might go out to play squash on the Tuesday night and something happens on the court and there's some sort of a confrontation and you cop another wound. And then you might come home and you fall into some sin and sin is going to do it to you. And sin, every time you sin, it takes gaping, great big pieces of flesh outside of you. And it seems to me almost as we live in this world that we're being eaten alive. Do you hear what I'm saying? People are weary. I go to the airport and I sit sometimes because Andrew and I, we don't like to be late for planes, do we, Andrew? Andrew makes, how many hours early do you make us go? 3 hours early for a domestic flight. 6 if it's an international. So I get a lot of time to sleep, especially, I get a lot of time to sit, especially when I'm working with Andrew. And I watch people's faces. And you know, I'm talking spiritually now. They're bent over and they're wounded and you can see it on their faces. They're sleep deprived and I'm not talking physical sleep. They've got no rest and there's a hunger and there's a longing inside of them. And so they go and they try to find rest and they'll buy another investment home. Oh, this is a beautiful home. At last I'll find satisfaction. It's not there. So they'll buy another one and another one. Or they'll try as hard as they can to climb the corporate level ladder. Well, if I get higher and higher, I'll get rest and I'll get satisfaction and I'll be complete. Or they go and they get married. Big mistake, boys, girls, men, women. They go, they get married and they look for their wife. Now, Lizzie, I don't do this to you, baby. They look to their wife to complete them, to give them rest, and it doesn't work. Well, what's wrong with this woman? Not only can she not cook, she's not giving me the peace that I need. And that secretary at work, well, I'll tell you what, she brings me nice sandwiches and she seems to love me and to care for me. And they trade their wife for the secretary. Well, the secretary goes for a few years and it's pretty good and complete. Oh, I knew that she was the woman for me. 2 or 3 months sometimes down the track and it all starts to turn pear shape. You could have the most wonderful spouse in the world, Lizka. Yes, you could. They can't complete you. They can't give you rest. They can't take you to where you need to go to find it. Do you get what I'm saying? And as the world increases in sin, as the world increases in darkness, there's less rest around to be got. And people out there are in agony of sleep deprivation and they can't find it and they're getting desperate. And yet Jesus said, come to me, all you who are weary and heavy laden, and I'll give you what? Now, when I open my Bible, whether it's with my wife or it's on my own, I get into the presence of Jesus and I get rest. One of the reasons we want to make prayer such an important part of this church's experience is because when I get down on my knees and I talk to the Lord, what do you think I get? Rest. But you know, I've got to get up and I've got to go to work. And I have a busy life. On Monday morning, I have meetings with Andrew and Claire that sometimes go deep into the afternoon as we talk about plans and things for New Hope. Monday night, I'm out visiting. In fact, I've got a brand new Bible study on Monday night. Praise the Lord. Hallelujah. But I'm out. We are, by the way, I don't know whether you realize this. If you've got your name on the list, Lizka and I are coming to you real soon. We're trying to visit as fast as we can all the members of this church. Tuesday,
I'm out on the visitation trail. I forgot a sermon. If I'm being very good, I'm starting to think and work on the sermon. Wednesday, I'm out shooting with Andrew, a blog and our television show. Thursday, out visiting, Bible study. My life is very busy. You're going to come after me, Harut, if I don't do my work, aren't you? If the president of the conference is watching this sermon, my life is very busy. But I'm in good company with most of you. Amen? Amen? We only get a little bit of time to spend with the Lord in Bible study and prayer, and that's if we're faithful. And most Seventh-day Adventists, most Christians are going through the whole week with very little Bible study, very little prayer, and by the time they get to the Sabbath, they're sleep-deprived. Do you hear me? And it's a serious thing to be sleep-deprived. As a Christian, you start not to think properly. You can't act properly. And Satan wants you sleep-deprived. And everything Satan's doing in the world, with your career as he chokes you up with work, with sport and pleasure, and holidays and all those things that we love which can be positive but taken to excess are negative. He's trying to choke us up so there's no time with Jesus because he's trying to push us away, far away from the Lord so we don't get rest, so we're sleep deprived because he knows if we're spiritually sleep deprived, he can take us out. Now guess what the Sabbath is all about? I just read you a whole heap of texts. Rest. But it's a big rest. It starts Friday with sunset, goes to Sabbath, Saturday evening sunset. It's all about what? Rest. It's about, you know why you should be here at Sabbath school, praise the Lord, at 10 o'clock? Did you hear me? What time? 10 o'clock. You know why you should be here? Because you're going to get rest. Because when you're in Sabbath school, when you're in church, when we're out there at that fellowship lunch, hurry up, Lloyd, oh, my stomach's already starting to growl. When we're out there in that fellowship lunch, when we get on the bus and go with each other to Milk Beach to watch Akil get baptized, hallelujah, amen. Even as we walk down the beach on the edge of the Sabbath, Claire about to have our fish and chips, where are you? I'm watching you, girl. We are in rest. Because it's the Sabbath. It's our holy day. It's a day set aside by God for rest. And he comes into you when you are observing, keeping, celebrating the Sabbath, when you're singing, when you're praying, even when you're giving in the offering, when you're listening to the preacher, when you're fellowshipping at the lunch. God is there. The Holy Spirit is in the house. He's coming inside of you and he is rebuilding you. He's patching you up. He's recreating you. He's getting you strong again so you can go out there again to face the world rested. Amen. That's what the Sabbath is about. And Satan hates it. He hates it. And he hates it because he knows that if you get it and you go to Jesus and you're seeking him and the Holy Spirit in your life, that on the Sabbath, Jesus is gonna bless you so much that Satan doesn't have a chance. I had this girl I liked for a long, long time. I was at college, not following the Lord, but praying that he'd give her to me. I don't know whether I needed to lose more weight or what it was, but I came so close. And at the time, she was the love of my life. Till this other guy comes along, he was a lot thinner than me. He was a lot taller than me. I'm a bloke, so I don't know, but I think he might have even been a lot better looking than me. You know, I saw what's happening, and I try to get in between them. A big bloke and I had troubles getting in between them, you know. Try as I might. And I lost her. Maybe because I never had her. But I lost her. But I did try as hard as I could to get in between this girl and this boy and this new relationship. So I'd ask her out on Saturday night, on Sunday morning, you know, for the next Saturday night. I'd see him in line at lunch and I'd see her
sitting in the cafeteria, so I'd cut right down to the front, and they'd be, "What are you doing, Grolman, cutting in?" I would, "Please." And I'd take my, and I'd go and sit with her. Because I'm trying to put myself forward and him back. It never did work, and Satan's trying to do the same thing to us. He's trying to cut in between you and Jesus. You get what I'm saying? The Sabbath is a bigger threat to him than just about any other doctrine other than the cross in the entire Bible. It is a threat because it's about you and Jesus spending time together. Now, I'm going to wrap this up. I'm going to wrap this up now about talking about the mark of the beast. This is only a few minutes, and I'm going to do a whole sermon on the mark of the beast soon, and we'll unwrap this properly, but I think you'll get what I'm trying to say here. First thing I want to say is this. So you get the Sabbath rest thing. Do you get that? Yes. Now watch this. Ephesians 1:13. Someone talked about the Sabbath being the ceiling. Well, let me tell you what the Bible says will seal you. And this is important, and I'll come back to it as we conclude in a few minutes. Ephesians 1:13, I want you to get this. This is the secret to the power of Christ, of God, of the Spirit and new hope. In him, Jesus, God, you also trusted. After you heard the word of truth, the gospel of your salvation, in whom also, having believed, you were what? You were sealed with who? The Holy Spirit of promise. So how are you sealed? At the end of time, as we go into this last great battle, how are you sealed? By the Sabbath? By what? What's the Bible say? By what? The Holy Spirit. Now listen to me. And I'll talk to you from my heart now. And this is the most important. If you want a genuine, real relationship with Jesus Christ, do one thing, please. I plead with you. Get on your knees in the morning as you get up. You don't have to get on your knees. I do it lying in bed next to Liska as she snores. Oh, is it me snoring? Sorry. She usually wakes up before me, so that is not true. I apologize. As I wake up and you're coming from unconsciousness into reality, I say, God, please do this, or your version of it. God, come into my heart. I'm your man today. And this is what I say. Baptize me with the Holy Spirit, please, in Jesus of Nazareth's name. Amen. And when I do that, I get baptized by the Holy Spirit. God possesses me and I am being sealed. Do you understand that? Now I've got into a little habit. As I go through the day, any time the Lord comes to me and reminds me of it, I'll say, Lord, I'm here again. So I could be listening to Andrew talk or Claire in one of our meetings in the middle of it, and the Lord comes upon me and he'll do it for you too. Oh, Lord, here I am again. I'm just in my mind. Baptize me, I pray, in the name of the Holy Spirit. Baptize me in the Holy Spirit, in the name of Jesus of Nazareth, I pray. And I could pray that prayer 4, 5, 10 times. You know what I noticed happening after a few days, after a week, after a few weeks, and certainly after a few months? I noticed my life was changing, and I didn't understand why until I thought about the fact I'm asking the Holy Spirit to come into me. And when I ask the Holy Spirit to come into me, God's coming inside of me, and he's changing me, and he's changing me. Often I don't even realize it. And I go to do things that I once would do, and the Holy Spirit, I've already asked him in, he's possessing me. He says, oh, Lloyd, whoa, just a minute. And I'm listening to him. I'm a long way from perfect. Oh, the Lord knows, and so does Liska. I've got a long, long way to go. But I got the Holy Spirit in me. I've been baptized for no other reason than I asked him. Do you want to ask him? Huh? Do you want to ask him? You can do it. You can start right now. As I'm preaching, Holy Spirit, come inside of me in the name of Jesus of Nazareth. You will be baptized. We're never going to have a service where you'll come down the front and the pastor will hit you on the head and you'll fall over and hit the black curtain. We haven't got a first aid box big enough for all of that, because it's not how it works. You are going to be sealed by the Holy Spirit. Now watch this and I close. Revelation 13 verse 7. And the beast, this is end time, future, maybe starting to happen now. The beast was allowed to wage war against God's holy people and to conquer them.
And he was given authority to rule over every tribe and every people and language and nation for almost 2,000 years. Two powerful superpower, I call them superpower, supernatural forces have been at work. On one side is God's people. Revelation 12, 17 describes them as people who have the faith of Jesus and keep the commandments of God. By the way, the fourth commandment is remember the... So God's people right down through the ages, the Bible says it very clear, Revelation 12, 17, a number of other places, have the faith of Jesus, believe in Jesus, believe he died for them, believe they're going to the kingdom only through him and his grace and his blood. That's the faith of Jesus. And they keep the Ten Commandments as a result of having the faith of Jesus. Amen. It's the faith of Jesus, the blood of Jesus that saved them. These are the people of God. And there have been some mighty heroes through those 2,000 years of the Church of God. I think of men, you know, for all his weaknesses, Luther was a mighty man, amen. I think of Wesley, I think of Tyndale, who gave us the scripture, was burned at the stake alive so that we could read the Bible in English. It's one of the reasons I love the dear old versions. These were mighty men strode through history, advancing and fighting and defending the cause of God and his church. But there has been another power, which has been an amalgamation of the holy and the pagan that has been in existence almost from the time of Christ. It is a power that says that if you are not good, you will go to an eternal hellfire. It is a power that says you must confess your sins through the priest or the pastor. And it's a power that says the Sabbath day of rest no longer applies and have taken the solemnity and the holiness of the Sabbath, God's day of rest, and they've transferred it through their own laws to Sunday. Now, the problem with that, the real problem with that is it is God who said, remember the Sabbath day to keep it holy. You've seen at least 10 or more texts today where God says, on the Sabbath, I will come to you and give you what? Rest. Now, rest is available 6 days, 7 days a week. I know that. But it is God who said the Sabbath is specifically for you to come together with me and I will bless you. I will bless you with rest. This is Satan getting into the Christian church, trying to drive a wedge between God and his people. And it's worked. Because you go to most of the Protestant churches today who worship on Sunday. It's not a criticism, it's just a reality. And you'll worship at church for an hour or two, or three or four if you've got a long-winded preacher. And then you'll go shopping, you'll play sport, you go home, you watch TV. And so your rest is limited to just an hour or two when Jesus says, come on the Sabbath for the entire time. And it has worked. Now watch this, Revelation 13, 15 to 17. I'm not gonna unpack this too far. He was permitted. This is the beast. This is the false church to give life to the statue so they could speak. Then the statue of the beast commanded that anyone refusing to worship it must die. At the end of time, the issue is over what, according to that text? Worship. Central to the Christian worship, central, is a Sabbath. Remember, it's a time of healing and recreation. Now, right now, Satan is trying to seduce you away from the Sabbath. But there is coming a time in the future where seduction will be finished because he'll know that no matter what he does, he cannot seduce you. And Satan, true to form, will try to force you to give it up. And they'll even try to force you by implementing through the secular state and this religious power a death penalty. And for those of you who think this is impossible, this whole scenario is absurd, I suggest you go to Europe like I did and that you go on a Reformation history tour.
And you go up into the Waldensee Mountains and you look where thousands of people shed their blood and died rather than give up Jesus. Go down onto the plains of France and you see where the Huguenots one Sunday morning were massacred in the thousands rather than give up Jesus Christ. Because history is a testament to what I am saying. And what happened in the past, God and the Bible says, will happen in the future. In verse 16, he required everyone, small and great, rich and poor, free and slave, to be given a mark on the right hand or on the forehead. And no one could buy or sell anything without the mark, which was either the name of the beast or the number representing his name. In the right hand, in other words, you're going to do what the beast tells you to do. In the forehead, you're going to think. Some people only do, other people will think and be won by the heart. Doesn't matter. And so intense will this be that not only will there be a death decree, it's incredible, but the Bible says you'll not be able to buy or sell. And I want to say this. It is not the Sabbath that will seal you or save you in this time. It's what? It's the Holy Spirit. And it's being possessed and having a baptism by Him through the name of Jesus of Nazareth. And if you have the Holy Spirit and if you have this experience, make no mistake, the Sabbath will be a part of your walk. It's impossible for it not to be. Because it's one of God's law, it's one of His commandments, but it's also the time that Jesus calls you without the worries and the concerns of the world to spend time with Him. And if you have been born again and baptized by the Holy Spirit, you will be sealed. But if you have not been born again, then you will have the mark of the beast. And it's a sad thing, but there are many Sabbath keepers who will have the mark of the beast because they weren't born again. So I finish with this and I want to make a call. Revelation 14 verse 11. This is the fate of those powers that would set themselves up against God. And the smoke of their torment ascends forever and ever. And they have no what? Rest. The punishment is that they have no rest. Day or night. Now, there is no eternal hellfire. When the Bible says here they have no rest, it means that they're going to spend eternity without who? God. They're going to spend eternity without Jesus. In fact, the Bible says they'll be dead. And that's a tragedy, and you don't want to go there. The Sabbath is a small window into heaven. It heals. It restores and it recreates. On the first, and I close, on the first day, and I share this. People say, well, don't share parts of your life, Lloyd. And it's, I share this, a man who is whole, who's been healed, who has a beautiful wife, and I love her, and a wonderful family. But I remember on the first day of the separation of my wife, my first wife, which led to a divorce, the first Sabbath. I'd been led there by much of my own behaviour. Doesn't matter. I was breaking up inside. I was hurt. Oh, the Lord's brought me a long way. Hallelujah. But I'll tell you this story for a reason. On that first Sabbath, my mum and my dad were with me. And I had this overwhelming instinct to go home, to Nara. I hadn't been there for 20 years. What do you think was happening? At the time of my deepest crisis, I was getting called back to Nara because it was a place where I remembered what? Rest. The worship that my mum and dad led me in as a small child, morning and night. Those beautiful, beautiful Sabbaths at Nara Church, little tiny church with just a handful of people. But I was remembering them and I was remembering the healing and the recreation that God was bringing to me back then as even a small boy. Do you get it? And so in the crisis, I said to my mum and dad, you're going to have to take me home. And they took me home. And we sat where we used to have lunch on the banks of the Shoalhaven River there. And you know, the tears were pouring down my face and my heart was breaking. But as my heart broke and I went through the great crisis of my life, I was with the Lord
of the Sabbath. Do you get it? And right there and then, he began to recreate me. And it's been a long journey, but he's brought me to where I am now, and he's brought me there. Instrumental in it has been the Sabbath. And I wish the Sabbath for you.

0: 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I'm Lloyd Grolleman, the Aussie pastor, and I'm looking forward to having you tune in again to Faith FM, Australia's positively different radio station.
1: 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My name is Kyle Morrison, and on Friday afternoons at 4:30, I sit down with my friends to discuss current news and Bible prophecy.
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3: 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I'm here to offend. Sorry. So if you're a bit precious, probably don't listen at 4:30. But if you don't mind getting offended, and we're just going to call it as we see it, 4:30 on Friday afternoon, we'll look forward to seeing you then.
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9: The word has been passed down through the ages by various groups. 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
9: Welcome to Signs Radio. I'm Daniel Kuberek, and joining me today is the one, the only, the enigma, Kent Kingston.
11: Thank you very much. Thank you very much. Yes, it's Kent here with Daniel. Daniel in the hot seat doing the questioning today because I wrote the article that we're focusing on today.
9: I feel like introducing you like that is like, you know, those boxing ring announcers.
11: Yes, that's right. Well, I thought I'd add the crowd noises because I was sort of picking up on the hype.
9: That's right.
11: Yeah, the article is called The Survivors. It's in the March edition of the Signs of the Times magazine. You can check that out online, signsofthetimes.org.au. Back to you, Daniel.
9: Yes, thank you for plugging your own article there. Well, it's a great piece. I mean, you talk about the people that are, I don't know if I should use the phrase left over, because then you talk about how they are survivors. So there's a few things that you mentioned in the article, which was, first of all, Australia Day and Invasion Day, which is an interesting topic. I mean, I know recently there's been more of a swing towards people wanting it to be like the date to be changed, because that is the day that the British arrived in Australia. And for the Indigenous people of Australia, that obviously brings not happy memories, definitely painful ones, lots of death and loss. You know, that happened for generations thereafter. So it's like the start of a very bad period for them.
11: Yeah, I actually quite like Stan Grant's take on this. He's an Australian, you know, journalist, and these days seems to be much more a bit of a public intellectual as well, and an author himself. But he says, you know what, I don't think we should change the day. He says we should keep the day, but we should keep it in all its complexity. Yes, it's a time, obviously, when, you know, a big change happened to this land of Australia, and there have been a lot of good things that have happened, but it's also a time when some pretty awful stuff kicked off, you know, particularly for the Indigenous people. And he, you know, identifies as Indigenous. He also identifies, you know, with one of his parents who has an Anglo-Irish background, I think. And he says, you know, I guess somehow he feels that, you know, his family ancestry sort of encapsulates, you know, some of the struggle and some of the complexity that Australia Day is about. But, you know, I'm not so fond of Invasion Day as a name. It's very, I don't know, it focuses on the bad things that other people did, you know what I mean? I think if we're going to change the name of the day from Australia Day, perhaps we should go with Survival Day, because I guess I see that as much more positive. You know, it suggests, yes, there were challenges, yes, there were struggles, but we've survived. And I think that language, you know, of surviving and survival really, it resonates with me. I don't know, does it with you too, Daniel?
9: Well, that's the thing. That I was actually reading an article about domestic violence the other day, and people were saying that those who have suffered domestic violence should come out and share their stories. And it was actually, you know, that word survivors there again. Like, there is a lot of power in the word survivors.
11: Absolutely.
9: And if you have a group of people who have gone through the same thing, it's almost like a collective word for them.
11: Mm-hmm. Well, that's right. Well, I mean, I was a social worker, you know, for about a decade. Certainly, it's very much the done thing in, you know, domestic violence sort of worker circles, not to call someone who has suffered or is suffering domestic violence a victim. Because, you know, victim is a very, it's very passive language. It focuses on the fact that someone is doing something to you. So, yeah, they do prefer not to talk about victims, but to talk about survivors. You know, I'm a survivor of domestic violence, and that is much more empowering language. You know, I get that. You just tweak the language a little bit. Some people say, oh, it doesn't care. You know, we know what you mean, blah, blah, blah, so long as the message gets across. But I think there are subtle undertones or overtones, you know, involved in the language that we choose. You know, this is the thing that makes the anti-PC brigade roll their eyes. But I do think there is power in that sort of language, you know, so talk about survivors.
9: Yeah, because as a grammar man yourself, I mean, you are employed as an editor.
11: Well,
9: don't you think there's a connotation to the word victim where it's almost like they never were able to pick themselves up, whereas with survivors, it's like they certainly embraced their past, but then they got up and moved on? Is that the right word? Or like rather... Yeah.
11: Well, even if you're in the middle of it and you haven't yet moved on, as you say, you're still surviving.
9: Yeah.
11: You know, when you have an awful situation like, you know, just the other week where we had a woman and her children who were killed by her ex-partner, well, then clearly, you know, she's not a survivor. Clearly, you know, she was a victim. She's no longer with us. You know, she's at rest. You know, thank God for that, at least. But yeah, but anyone who is still alive, whether they're in the middle of it or whether it's the, you know, the terrible incidents are past them, you know, can use that term, I'm a survivor.
9: Mm. It's actually interesting because I'm a big student of World War II. And well, for one, my parents are from Poland, and the Polish national anthem goes along the lines of Jeszcze Polska nie zginęła, which translates to Poland has not yet perished or like died or whatever.
11: Absolutely.
9: Which is like has that sort of survival theme to it. But also looking at I was studying the Holocaust quite a bit when I was in high school, was reading lots of books about it, and you know that's something you kind of touch upon in the article is genocidal survivors.
11: So
9: similar sort of thing then, like I was talking to people who had family who were Holocaust survivors. They embraced their past, but they were not ashamed of it either.
11: Mm-hmm. And I think, I mean, you're right about Poland. I mean, you think of the history of Poland during the Second World War, you know, taken over by the Nazis. And then after the war, of course, the, you know, the Allies took control of Europe and cut it up between them. And Poland, unfortunately for it, you know, fell to Soviet Russia. So, you know, then it was occupied by

0: I mean, they have dreams of having a nation of their own, but it would require taking bits of Iraq, Iran, Syria, and most controversially, Turkey, which is, you know, the Turks basically see any Kurdish nationalists or sentiment as terrorism, basically. And, yeah, I mean, there have been Kurdish groups that have, you know, being terrorists, basically. But yeah, I guess I have sympathy towards them. And you mentioned the Holocaust too. You know, I've been to Auschwitz in Poland there. I've seen, you know, some of the evidence that is left over, and it's pretty chilling and it's pretty sobering stuff. And I do understand that sense of, you know, pride and identity that holds the Jewish people together. Equally, though, I recently read a book called Children of the Stones, focusing on the situation in Israel/Palestine, but particularly from the Palestinian point of view. And they have a similar sentiment. You know, they have a popular slogan, which is existence is resistance. You know, the very fact that they continue to exist as a nation, as a people, you know, regardless of the fact that they're increasingly hemmed in the territory, you know, controlled by Israel, that they're also living in refugee camps in Lebanon, in Jordan, in Syria, you know, they're all over the place, scattered everywhere, but they still, you know, have this strong identity as a people. Existence is resistance. I think that's a really, you know, powerful slogan. Yeah, because not all nations have survived, of course. You know, there are some who are no longer with us.
1: Now, what you found is something interesting, which is the Bible actually does refer numerous times to various groups as being survivors, except it uses a sort of a different word, which is the remnant. Now, you talk about a sort of the first example of where a remnant is mentioned. When Persian conqueror Cyrus arrived in Israel, I think it was.
0: Well, yes, it was. Cyrus took over the Babylonian Empire, of course, and at that time, the Babylonian, or the Neo-Babylonian Empire, technically, was in charge of that territory of Israel. So yeah, when Cyrus the Persian conquered, you know, Babylon's main cities, you know, including Babylon itself, then yes, the territory that Babylon had controlled, including what we call modern-day Israel and Palestine, fell under the control of the Medo-Persians. So yeah, this whole period of history, I guess, introduces, well, let's just say it's a particularly traumatic time for the people of Israel, those ancient Israelites or Hebrews or Jews or however you, whatever language unit you want. They had, of course, had their, you know, their golden age under King David and King Solomon. You know, the nation was as rich as it had ever been. It was as wealthy as it had ever been. And it had the most territory that it had ever had. You know, this is considered the golden age of Israel. But then things started to get complicated. Things broke up. You know, the northern tribes split off from the two southern tribes, which were centered around Jerusalem. And those 10 northern tribes were actually conquered by Assyria, which was sort of a precursor to Babylon. And the Assyrians basically resettled and scattered those 10 northern tribes, and they pretty much disappear from history from that point, which is kind of sad. I guess you could say they probably come back with the Samaritans and that sort of thing, but they're not, don't quite have that strong identity anymore. So yeah, so that was pretty rough. So there's two southern tribes then that stayed around Jerusalem. So we're talking about the tribes of Benjamin and the tribe of Judah, from which we get the word, you know, Judaism, Jewish, you know, all that sort of stuff. So that tribe of Judah is sort of the main tribe there that remained. They were then threatened by Babylon, you know, as the Neo-Babylonian Empire came to the fore. And they were, like, Jerusalem was repeatedly, like, attacked and laid siege to and conquered. And basically there were a number of occasions where prisoners of war were taken from Jerusalem and resettled in Babylon. So this is where you get that, you know, that Boney M song, you know, by the rivers of Babylon, where we sat down, you know, singing songs about Zion. That Boney M song sort of refers to that period of history. So here are the Jewish people split into remnants, I guess. First of all, you've got this remnant of people that is taken away in exile to Babylon. then you have the remnant that is left behind in Jerusalem. And it was pretty much like the very old, the very poor,

0: And yeah, it was a small, struggling group of people. And so, yeah, the Bible does use, depending on which translation you use, but the Bible does use the word remnant a few times to describe these survivors of these various invasions and holocausts. You know, there were a lot of people killed in those times. And it seems that there was the Neo-Babylonian Empire in particular had this program of deprogramming, you could say. It was basically, what they were doing was looking at cultural genocide. So you see that as you read the book of Daniel, for example. You see these young men being taken prisoner from Jerusalem, being taken to Babylon. They're given Babylonian names. It's hinted at in the first chapter of Daniel that they were actually castrated as well, so they became eunuchs. So, you know, this is a pretty horrific, traumatic sort of thing to happen. And of course, then they were taught all the wisdom of the Babylonians, all the learning. They would have had to learn all their languages, all about their gods. They were given, you know, food from the king's table, so that Babylonian food as well, which is obviously a big deal for Jewish people. And yeah, basically there is this attempt at cultural genocide to basically wipe out that distinct cultural identity of those Jewish people in Babylon. But they survived. And that is the beauty of the story. And, you know, 70 years later, when the Persians took over that empire, and they were actually able to return back to Jerusalem. But of course, it was, you know, never quite the same. It was never quite the golden age it had been.
1: Would it be fair to say that God's will has always survived through a minority? Because survivors can have a connotation of being a word that's people that there are less of them than there used to be because of what they've been through.
0: That's a really, really good point, Daniel. And I think there's probably a germ of truth in it, because basically it seems that almost any time, like, God chooses a particular people and blesses them and protects them and looks after them, that group of people over time becomes complacent. The initial sort of fervor and purity of that kind of movement of God amongst them becomes, I don't know, watered down, corrupted. You know, you could use all sorts of words like that. As people start to think, well, I think they start to forget really what God has done for them in the past. And you read that in the Bible over and over again, you know, don't forget what God has done for us in the past. You know, don't forget.
1: Yeah, like the Israelites in the wilderness, hey?
0: Well, that's right. Yeah, yeah. So it's, you know, don't forget about, you know, how God helped us escape slavery in Egypt. Don't forget how God parted the Red Sea. Don't forget how he gave us manna in the wilderness, you know, bread every day and made sure we had water. You know, God did incredible things. Don't forget how he was there when we entered the promised land and took over, basically, invaded that land and took possession of it. After a while, you get comfortable. And I think this is something that we need to watch out for too. You know, there are times in our life where we feel the presence of God really closely, and often those are times of struggle. But as things sort of start to settle down, we start getting comfortable and we start forgetting, you know, how dependent we really are on God. We start to suspect possibly that we are in fact the authors of our own destiny, that our genius has in fact produced the good life that we're living. And when that happens, yeah, we lose connection with God. And when you're talking about a whole nation or a whole people group, in particular their leadership, when this sort of thing starts to happen, that's when you see injustices start to creep in. You start to see, you know, the people on the fringes of society being treated badly. And yeah, things get messy. And it seems that there's a pattern, you know, going through history, that what God often has to do is to find a new chosen people. And they are often minorities. They are often at the edges, you know, at the fringes, at the margins of these larger groups, which have, you know, become empires, have become powerful, have lost the plot in some ways. So yeah, that does seem to be a pattern that God, you know, has done over and over again. You know, you can see it with the Jewish people in some ways. You can certainly see it with the early Christian church. You know, that was a very, you know, vital, powerful, apostolic group. But over just a few hundred years, got basically tangled up with the pagan Roman Empire in a lot of ways, to the point where really some of the essence of what Christianity was supposed to be about was lost. So, you know, then, you know, there's obviously a lot of centuries go by. Then you have the Protestant Reformation, which is basically trying to recover, you know, the essence and the vitality of true Christianity. And God was very present, you know, in that minority group. You know, they were persecuted. You know, there were martyrdoms. There were massacres.
1: Talking about things like the Waldensi people in the Italian mountains.
0: Yeah, well, that's even before the Reformation. Yeah, the Waldensis, but the Reformation, we're talking about like Martin Luther and John Calvin and this sort of thing. So you're talking about the people who were the founders of the Lutheran Church and the Calvinist Church and that sort of thing. But then over time, I mean, even in the beginning, they weren't perfect people. You know, there were wars, there was violence. But then when another group came along, like the Anabaptists, for example, saying, hey, if we're returning to the Bible, you know, shouldn't we baptize like they did in the Bible? You know, adult baptism by full immersion. And the Lutherans and the Calvinists and the others, they freaked out. So they persecuted this new group, you know what I mean?
1: Mm.
0: So it seems to be that, yeah, exactly as you're saying, that God often needs to work through a persecuted minority or a remnant, you know, to use biblical language, in order to get his message through. It's almost like he needs us to be vulnerable in order to get through to us properly.
1: Mm, that's right. Now, in Revelation, there is mention of the remnant group. Now, is what sort of group is this, and what is their purpose?
0: Yeah, well, this is interesting that Revelation, obviously, in a lot of ways, uses the language of the invasion of Jerusalem, the Babylonian exile. You know, the book of Revelation, which is, you know, obviously written, you know, a lot of centuries after those actual events, uses the same language of Jerusalem and Babylon to make a spiritual point. So basically, Babylon symbolizes in the book of Revelation the corrupt system that often is a system that combines political power with religious authority. So you end up with a power that is trying to compel people through violence and, you know, and force of force of military power to force people to actually worship and to worship falsely, really. But there is a group that Revelation mentions, and at Revelation 14:12, it talks about the people of God who keep his commandments and remain faithful to Jesus. So this is a particular group that is persecuted. I guess it could be a small, a smaller group, but it's a group that somehow manages to remain faithful. And I guess sometimes, you know, when Christians look at this sort of language, they're like, they're very triumphant about it, you know, oh yeah, this is us, you know, we're the remnant, we're the last day people, as if in some ways they've achieved that by their own genius. But I think when we do that, we forget the historical background of what a remnant is all about. You know, a remnant is a group of survivors. A remnant is a group of people who is only there, you know, because of the grace of God. So yeah, it says in the Old Testament, in the first chapter of Isaiah, actually, it says, unless the Lord Almighty had left us some survivors, we would have become like Sodom. We would have become like Gomorrah, which, of course, they were two cities that were famously destroyed with fire and brimstone. So yeah, unless the Lord Almighty had left us some survivors, this is very much a story of grace here.
1: So the group that's described in Revelation, like, who are these people? Because we've talked about God using various different peoples throughout history. As we mentioned, there was the Israelites at one stage, and we had the Protestant movement, Reformation. So who is this group that's described? Because Revelation is a book of things that happen before Christ's second return, right? So
0: yep.
1: who is in that group? Is it denominational?
0: I don't think it is. It's not denominational, and neither is it, you know, racial or ethnic. The book of Revelation, a number of times, you know, it talks about this great multitude that is, you know, the people who God has chosen, who God has saved. And these are people of every tribe and nation and tongue and people. And furthermore, the book of Revelation even says that God's people are within Babylon. And I guess we only need to look back at that example of ancient Babylon and those Jewish people, you know, God's people being taken prisoner and into exile into the ancient kingdom of Babylon to understand what this means, you know. So when Revelation says, hey, come out of her, my people, you know, her meaning Babylon, you know, come out of Babylon, my people. That's the call that God makes. And in fact, that's echoing the Old Testament prophets anyway. That's a quote from the Old Testament, come out of Babylon, my people. This suggests that there are right now people who God considers his own who are living within, or may even at this point identify with, a system that is, you know, spiritually or ethically or you know, politically corrupt. But God says, hey, I've been watching you. I can see your heart. I can see the, you know, the direction of your life and your need for me, your yearning for me, your desire to be connected with me. And I consider you, because of that, one of my people. But I guess what Revelation is telling us is that there will come a time when we will all need to make a stand and choose sides. So even though at this stage, perhaps we could say that, yes, there are God's people who are living within Babylon, the message of Revelation is come out of her, my people. If you look at Revelation 14 in particular, the three angels' messages there are a message to, hey, don't go down with Babylon. You know, that ship is sinking. You don't want to be on it when it sinks. So I think there does come a time in all of our lives where God does put a choice in front of us and say and says to us, hey, listen, it's time for you to make a choice. It's time for you to decide whether you're going to remain a part of this corrupt system that you're a part of, whether that's a religion, whether that's another group that is sort of dragging you down, you know, ethically or spiritually. God says, you know, you need to make a stand. This is the next step I have put in front of you, you know, for you. And I guess that's a personal sort of spiritual way to read it. But I think what Revelation is also telling us is that, hey, history is going to proceed in this certain way where there will come a time and a point of decision for a lot of people. There will come this tipping point where a lot of us will have to decide, whose side am I on? And unfortunately, the side of power and empire and comfort and safety is not going to be the right side. As you've been pointing out, Daniel, often the side of God is the side of the minority. It's the side that risks persecution, that risks marginalization, and being faithful to God has involved being a part of that group for a very long time, you know, thousands of years, basically.
1: Yeah, because when we look at the history of the earth, like look at, you know, way back in Genesis and that sort of stuff about what happened when the world was created and how there was the angels, Satan and his angels were cast out of heaven and it was split in two, essentially. There was, you know, black and white, essentially.
0: Yeah.
1: And that's the way it's going to end off in human history, isn't it? It's not going to be, oh, there's this middle grey ground. It's going to be one or the other.
0: Yeah, well, that's right. And I mean, you know, we've seen just over the last few weeks with the COVID-19 coronavirus, how quickly things can change and how quickly people go into panic mode and how governments can become, you know, authoritarian for, you know, reasons that, you know, it seemed justified at the time, but perhaps we don't realize the full implications are until later on. The world is changing very fast, and it could change very fast, and things could get very stark very, very, very quickly. We are still, you know, human beings, and the sorts of things we've seen in history that have been done by human beings, we're very capable of doing again. You know, people historically have found scapegoats in tough times. You know, they look for someone to blame. And I guess what Revelation tells us is that it's the faithful people of God, you know, as Revelation says, the people who keep his commandments and remain faithful to Jesus, it's possibly those people who are going to be the ones who are in the firing line.
1: Yeah, so what's the final message of hope for this remnant? Because it's not all doom and gloom. It's not all they're going to go through tough times. What's the final sort of reward for their faithfulness?
0: Yeah, yeah. Well, look, I mean, obviously, you know, survival, you know, is, you know, existence is resistance and all that sort of stuff. You know, that's something to sort of keep us going through the tough times. But I guess what God promises in the end is not just survival. You know, he doesn't just want us to survive. He wants us to thrive. And again, you know, paralleling that ancient story of the Jewish people's return, you know, out of Babylon and back to their holy city of Jerusalem. We see Revelation, you know, echoing that, but going bigger and going better, saying, hey, listen, you know, John has this vision. He says, I saw the holy city, the new Jerusalem, coming down out of heaven from God, prepared as a bride, beautifully dressed for her husband. And I heard a loud voice from the throne saying, look, God's dwelling place is now among the people, and he will dwell with them. They will be his people, and God himself will be with them and be their God. He will wipe every tear from their eyes. There will be no more death, or mourning, or crying, or pain, for the old order of things has passed away. And that's right near the end of Revelation in chapter 21. You know, really, really powerful verses that I guess promise the incredible hope, the incredible future that God has planned for us.
1: Absolutely. What an awesome promise. 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
0: It's been fantastic, Daniel, and we'll kick you out of that chair next week, and I'll take hosting duties again, hopefully. not that you didn't do a fantastic job.
1: Thanks, Kent.
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12: Welcome to Finding Truth with Pastor Jeff. Pastor Jeff, I've got a really interesting question for you today. How can we be sure that what we read in the Bible today is exactly what the prophets wrote?
13: That's a fair question. You see, all the Bibles that we have today, pretty well, are all translated from the Masoretic text.
12: Mm-hmm.
13: And that only goes back about 1,000 years.
12: Right.
13: So then we have another 1,000 years back to the time of Christ,
12: mm-hmm.
13: and then hundreds of years back to the different prophets when they lived and wrote. So the critics have really got after Christians and said, how can you be certain that the Bible that you go by is exactly what the prophets wrote down?
12: Mm.
13: And there was no empirical evidence until an amazing discovery took place.
12: Wow. Okay, what happened?
13: In 1947, the Dead Sea Scrolls were found.
12: Of course, right.
13: Now, the Dead Sea Scrolls go back before the time of Christ, 100 to 200 years BC. So now we fill in all that gap back to the time of Christ.
12: Mm-hmm.
13: And obviously, if there'd been any changes, Christ would have corrected it. But he never, he had implicit trust in the Bible.
12: Because he read the scrolls in the synagogue, in temple.
13: Mm-hmm. And the reason they found the Dead Sea Scrolls was because there were boys out with their goats, herding their goats through.
12: Mm-hmm.
13: And a couple of the goats got away and they picked up some stones and threw it into the cave where they thought the goats had gone.
12: Mm-hmm.
13: And they expected to hear bleating, but instead of that, they heard the breaking of pottery.
12: Right.
13: Now, it was very late in the afternoon and they didn't have time then to climb up there in the dark. So they went back next morning and discovered the most incredible, amazing discovery of modern archaeology, and that is the Dead Sea Scrolls.
12: Amazing.
13: And I was interested when I went down to the Dead Sea Scroll Museum just recently and talked to the curator of the museum, and I said to him, Dr. Reuter, how does the Isaiah scroll that you have here in your museum, how does that compare with the Isaiah in the Bible? And he said, for all intents and purposes, it is word for word.
12: Word for word, exactly as we have.
13: Exactly. So we can have confidence as we read the Bible today. We can be absolutely certain that what we're reading is what the prophets wrote.
12: Wow.
13: And that ought to give us tremendous feeling of happiness to know that we've not been left alone, but God has given to us his word.
12: Yes, so what he inspired the prophets to write, he preserved for us to read.
13: That's right.
12: Wonderful. Thank you everyone for joining us for Finding Truth with Pastor Jeff.
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16: Grace Horizons are pause moments to remind us of how much God delights in us. I'm Liz Bamford. Today, we will be lavished by God's love. Have you ever lost something of value and worth to you? I have. Some years ago, I misplaced a mother-of-pearl watch necklace. It had great sentimental value. My husband had purchased this necklace for me on our honeymoon. I searched through my wardrobes, my drawers and boxes until at last I found it inside a gift box, inside my locked jewelry box. I was overjoyed. Deep inside my jewelry box, right under my nose. It's easy to look for worth and value in all sorts of places, careers, clubs or churches. Jesus says the kingdom of heaven is like a merchant seeking a beautiful pearl. When he found one of great value, he went out and sold all that he had to buy it. What a story! The merchant is Jesus and you are the pearl. He values you so much, he was willing to give up everything, including his life, so that you may be redeemed and live life in the kingdom of God. 1 John 3:1 says, "How great is the love of the Father that he has lavished on you, that we should be called the children of God." You are his precious jewel. You are deeply valued as a member of the family of God. For more Kingdom messages, visit my Facebook page, Grace Horizons.
17: The word hope, when it's used in the Bible, means confident expectation, not just wishing, as we usually mean it. The real difference between faith and hope is that faith is now, and hope is for the future. I wait for the Lord, my soul waits, and in his word I hope. My soul waits for the Lord more than they that watch for the morning, more than those who stand watch and wait for the morning. Why are you cast down, O my soul? Why are you disquieted within me? Hope in God, for I shall yet praise him, my deliverance, my victory, my prosperity, and my God. Be of good courage, and he shall strengthen your heart, all of you who hope in the Lord. The Lord is good to those who wait for him, to the soul that seeks him. It is good that one should hope and quietly wait for the salvation of the Lord. The Lord takes pleasure in those who revere him, in those who hope in his mercy. Blessed is the one who trusts in the Lord and whose hope is the Lord. For he shall be like a tree planted by the waters that spreads out its roots by the river. It shall pay no attention when heat comes, but its leaves shall be green. He shall not be anxious in the year of drought, nor cease from yielding fruit. We have a strong consolation, we who have fled for refuge, to lay hold upon the hope set before us. This hope we have is an anchor of the soul, both sure and steadfast, which enters within the veil, where the forerunner has already entered for us, Jesus, who has been made our high priest forever. We are saved in hope, but hope that is seen is not hope. For what a man sees, why does he still hope for it? But if we hope for what we do not see, then we wait for it with patience. And not only so, but we glory in our troubles also, knowing that trouble works patience, and patience experience, and experience hope. And hope does not end in shame and dishonor, because the love of God is poured out in abundance in our hearts by the Holy Spirit who is given to us. It is a mystery which has been hidden from ages and from generations, but now is revealed to his saints, to whom God has made known the incomparable riches of the glory of this mystery among the Gentiles, which is Christ in you, the hope of glory. Then I saw new heavens and a new earth, for the first heaven and the first earth had passed away, and there was no longer any sea. And I saw the holy city, the new Jerusalem, coming down from God out of the heavens, prepared as a bride adorned for her husband. I heard a great voice out of heaven saying, "Behold, the dwelling of God is with men, and he will make his home with them, and they shall be his people. And God himself shall live with them and be their God. And God shall wipe away all tears from their eyes, and there shall be no more death, sorrow, or crying, neither shall there be any more pain, for the former things are passed away." And he that sat upon the throne said, "Behold, I make all things new." And he said to me, "Write, for these words are faithful and true." And he said to me, "It is done. I am Alpha and Omega, the beginning and the end. This is the day that the Lord has made. Let us rejoice and be glad in it. Now may the God of hope fill you with all joy and peace in believing, that you may abound in hope through the power of the Holy Spirit.

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1: I'd like to invite you to turn with me in your Bibles to Hebrews chapter 11. For those that don't know, we're going through Hebrews chapter 11, the faith chapter, and we are looking at the faith of Sarah. So please grab your Bibles. Let's turn to Hebrews chapter 11, and I'm reading from verse 11 and 12. Hebrews 11, verses 11 and 12. The Bible says this: through faith also Sarah herself received strength to conceive seed and was delivered of a child when she was past age, because she judged him faithful who had promised. Therefore sprang there even of one, and him as good as dead, so many as the stars of the sky in multitude, and as the sand which is by the seashore, innumerable. So look, there is this, in the middle of Abraham's faith story, it does seem to take a cut and look at Sarah, because it says, through faith also, Sarah herself received strength to conceive seed. So look, let's go back to the original story in the Old Testament to understand about Sarah's faith. Let's turn our Bibles to Genesis chapter 15. Okay, Genesis chapter 15, and we've looked at this previously, but we're going to look at it again. Genesis chapter 15, we're starting in verse 1. Genesis 15, verse 1. After these things, the word of the Lord came unto Abraham in a vision, saying, "Fear not, Abraham, I am thy shield and thy exceeding great reward." And Abraham said, "Lord God, what wilt thou give me, seeing I go childless? And the steward of my house is this Eliezer of Damascus." And Abraham said, "Behold, to me thou hast given me no seed, and lo, one born in my house is mine heir." And behold, the word of the Lord came unto him, saying, "This shall not be thine heir, but he that shall come forth out of thine own bowels shall be thine heir." And he brought him forth abroad, and said, "Look now toward heaven, and tell the stars, if thou be able to number them." And he said unto him, "So shall thy seed be." You know, Abraham, he comes to God one day, and he asks God, "God, look, how can you make of me a great nation when I don't have a child? God, in order for me to be a great nation, I need a child." And so, you know, he's not strong-arming God in that sense. So he says, "God, look, I'm going to recommend my servant Eliezer. He's a faithful man, and he can be my heir. He's willing to adopt Eliezer as his son, even though it's not from his own body. It's not literally his own son." But he wants God's promise to be fulfilled. So he says, "God, look, I'm willing to just adopt Eliezer. You please bless him and let your promise be fulfilled through him." And so obviously, look, Abraham and Sarah have probably been trying for a kid for a while, and it seems hopeless that Sarah and Abraham are able to have a kid. And so he comes up with this idea, but in his conversation right there and then, as Abraham talks to God, God replies straight away and says, "Abraham, look, this is not going to be the inheritor of the promise that I gave you in Genesis 12. It's not going to be Eliezer. It's going to be a son that would come from your own bowels. It'll be a biological son." Do you see that? So God, he makes his promise very clear. He tells Abraham, it's not going to be someone that you adopt. It's going to be from your own body. And not only that, you're going to have so many children that you would not be able to number them. And what is Abraham's response? Genesis 15, verse 6. "And he believed in the Lord, and he counted it to him for righteousness." Look, Abraham had faith. He believed God's word. What had God done? He hadn't done anything. He just said, "Abraham, this is what's going to happen." Abraham believed, and God says, "As a result, you're righteous." You see that? Look, you got to understand that we can do nothing to be righteous. In Isaiah 64 and verse 6, let's turn our Bibles there. Isaiah 64 and verse 6, look at what the Bible says about our righteousness. Isaiah 64 and verse 6, the Bible says, "But we are all as an unclean thing, and all our righteousnesses are as filthy rags. And we all do fade as a leaf, and our iniquities, like the wind, have taken us away." All our righteousness is like filthy rags. There is nothing good that we can do to be righteous. Nothing. The Bible says our righteousness is like filthy rags. So, look, all we need to do, though, is believe. Why? Because our righteousness is not dependent upon what we do, but on the ability that God has and what He will do. And the thing is this, friends, when God says it, He'll do it. You understand that? That's why creation is so important, because God said it, it happened, that's all He did. That's why God created the world by speaking. And all we need to do is to believe. This is why faith is so important. This is why righteousness by faith is not just righteousness that we need to get into heaven. It's righteousness by faith, not in something that we can do, but in something that God is able to do. What is our part? It's faith. It's to believe. Let's turn our Bibles to Luke chapter 7 and verse 50. Why is faith so important? Let me show this to you. Luke chapter 7 and verse 50. Okay? Luke 7 verse 50. Why is faith so important? The Bible says this. "And he said to the woman, thy faith hath saved thee. Go in peace." Friends, faith and faith alone saves. Without faith, we can never be saved. Do you know that? Let's go to Ephesians chapter 2 and verse 8. This is a famous text about grace. And look, maybe many of you can quote it, but let me show you what it says here. Ephesians chapter 2 and verse 8. Look at what the Bible says. Ephesians chapter 2 verse 8. "For by grace are ye saved through faith, and that not of yourselves, it is the gift of God." We are saved by what? Grace through faith. Look, faith is the arm that grabs hold of grace and brings the blessing down to us, brings salvation down to us. Grace saves us. That part, grace, is God's part. It's the gift. But in order to grab the gift, we need faith. That's why it's righteousness, that's God's part. By faith, that's our part. But God has given us all an element of faith to believe. Do you know that? We just got to exercise it. We got to believe. We got to hold on to the word of God. And Abraham, he had this tight relationship with God. He knew him. He spoke to him face to face. And so when God spoke it, it was easy for Abraham to believe. But not only that, let's go back to Genesis chapter 15. God ratifies his covenant. He ratifies his promise. He confirms his promise. Do you know that? Genesis 15, 18 to 21. Let's turn the Bibles there. Genesis 15, 18 to 21. "In the same day the Lord made a covenant with Abraham, saying, unto thy seed have I given this land, from the river of Egypt unto the great river, the river Euphrates, the Kenites and the Kenizzites and the Kadmonites and the Hittites and the Perizzites and the Rephaims and the Amorites and the Canaanites and the Girgashites and the Jebusites." He basically says that he's going to give Abraham the whole land. And that, do you know that that's something that he had promised at the very beginning when we first encounter the story of Abraham? And you know, just hold on a minute. I know that the title of our care group is The Faith of Sarah. We're going to get to that, okay? But we're building on our story, all right? But God, he's given this promise to Abraham again, but he gave it before. Let me show you Genesis chapter 12. Let's turn the Bibles back three chapters, Genesis chapter 12 and verse 7. Look what the Bible says. "And the Lord appeared unto Abraham and said, unto thy seed will I give this land. And there he builded an altar unto the Lord who appeared unto him." So we can sense that probably God knows that Abraham's probably getting anxious about the fulfillment of this promise. God, in order for me to inherit this land and to be a great nation, I need more than just me. So he gets Eliezer and God says, no, you're going to have a son. It's going to be through your own bowels. And I'm going to give you this whole land. He ratifies this promise. And Abraham, God can probably sense that he's probably getting a bit anxious. He's still living in a tent. Sure, he's a rich man by now. You know, Egypt, they gave him all these riches, right? But yet the promise unfulfilled. But God says, look, Abraham, I've not forgotten. So he repeats the promise as if to say, Abraham, don't worry. What I've promised, I will do it. So what happens next? God promises to Abraham, you're going to have a son. And, you know, he probably runs back so overjoyed, right? Ready to tell his wife what conversation he just had with God. Let's now go to Genesis 16 and start in verse 1. Genesis 16 and verse 1. Now Sarai, Abraham's wife, bare him no children. And she had an handmaid, an Egyptian, whose name was Hagar. And Sarai said unto Abraham, behold now, the Lord hath restrained me from bearing. I pray thee, go in unto my maid. It may be that I may obtain children by her. And Abraham hearkened to the voice of Sarai. So Sarah, at this point, she has no faith in what God said. Abraham, God might have told you, but he never told me. You know, they obviously must have been trying to have a child for a long time until the point of what? Sarah, she gave up hope. And so even though God has come speaking to Abraham, and Abraham runs back with joy saying, hey, God's promised that we're going to have a son. And Sarah says what? In verse 2, the Lord has restrained me from bearing. And not only that, she goes one step further. Well, since God promised you, go take this woman, my maid, go sleep with her, and you can have your son. You know, at this point, Sarah absolutely has no faith. Friends, the biggest challenge to faith is what we see with our own eyes and what we think our experience is sufficient wisdom to guide us. We got to be really careful with this. You know, the challenge with Sarah is she had this experience of, we don't know how many years of trying and no child. And then Abraham,

or even fornication. You know, it's faith versus doubt. It's man's word versus God's word. And, you know, what are we going to listen to? And obviously, you know, when we read in a book, it sometimes is challenging because the person that stands before us, they have experience of years. They say it's okay. And look at me. And they'll say, I've turned out okay. You understand that? And sometimes it's our own experiences that gets in the way of believing and trusting God. For example, do you believe that you can have true joy even though you follow God's Ten Commandments? Do you believe that God gave those Ten Commandments to you so that you can be happy because He loves you? Well, my experiences, I want to go out with my friends and I don't want to keep the Sabbath. I don't want to not lie. You know, these things get me in trouble, in a sense. And so it's really man's word and really our experiences versus God's word and what He has said in the Bible. Remember, Romans chapter 10, verse 17, the text I always refer to every lesson. So then faith cometh by what? Hearing, and hearing by the word of God. You know, we got to believe God to the extent that we expect and we depend upon His word to do what it says, because God's word has self-fulfilling power. Do you know that? When God speaks, it will happen. But when it's in reference to us, it's according to how much we believe. You see that? So look, we don't know how long Abraham and Sarah have been trying for, but long enough to give up hope. And for Abraham first to say, hey, God, choose Eliezer, my servant. And for Sarah to say what? Abraham, go sleep with my handmaid, Hagar, and you'll have your son. That's what happens when we let go of the word, friends. That's what happens when we get desperate and we take matters into our own hands. And it even seems to make us unreasonable. I mean, how could a wife tell her husband to go sleep with another woman, especially someone that's inferior to her, her maid? When we step out of the boundaries of faith, it makes us unreasonable. Yes, the world looks at us. When you begin to exercise faith, you know, the world looks at us and says, we're unreasonable. How can you believe in creation? When the whole world believes in evolution and we say it's so clear when it really isn't. Or how can you take one day off when the whole world works on that day? You see that? But really, when you look at it from the God standpoint, it really makes us unreasonable. And, you know, some would say that God is being unreasonable. But when God speaks, He's never unreasonable, because His word is the very thing that fulfills His promise. That's what it is. His word in it is found a power to accomplish what He says. So, Abraham goes into Hagar, has a son, Ishmael. And look, at this point, how old is Abraham? So we're in beginning of Genesis chapter 16, okay? And where Abraham ran to Sarah and she said, go into my handmaid and have a son. And so he has a son, Ishmael comes out. How old is he at this time? Let's go to the end of Genesis chapter 16. The Bible says here, Genesis 16, verse 15 and 16. And Hagar bare Abraham a son, and Abraham called his son's name, which Hagar bare, Ishmael. And Abraham was 86 years old when Hagar bare Ishmael to Abraham. Abraham was what? 86 years old. Okay? Now, we're going to move from the end of Genesis 16 there to the very next chapter, the first verse. Genesis 17, verse 1. Look at this. And when Abraham was 90 years old and 9, the Lord appeared to Abraham and said, I am the Almighty God, walk before me and be thou perfect. Friends, how old was Abraham at the end of Genesis 16? He was 86 years old. And then the very next verse, it's the next chapter, yes, but it's the next verse. He's 99 years old now. At this time, you know, we just go from one verse to another. 13 years
have passed. At this point, Ishmael

0: is 13 years old. Keep this in mind as we continue to look at what's about to happen here in Genesis chapter 17, verse 2. So God's already come to Abraham and he says, I'm Almighty God, walk before me. Verse 2, and I will make my covenant between me and thee and will multiply thee exceedingly. Sounds like a promise he's already made. And Abraham fell on his face, and God talked with him, saying, as for me, behold, my covenant is with thee, and thou shalt be a father of many nations. Something Abraham already knows. Neither shall thy name any more be called Abraham, but thy name shall be Abraham, for a father of many nations have I made thee. So his name itself has been changed to this meaning, and God is saying, look, you're going to be a father of many nations. This is why I'm changing your name. It's a reminder. This promise is certain. Verse 6. And I'll make thee exceeding fruitful, and I'll make nations of thee, and kings shall come out of thee. And I will establish my covenant between me and thee and thy seed after thee in their generations for an everlasting covenant to be a God unto thee and to thy seed after thee. And I will give unto thee and to thy seed after thee the land wherein thou art a stranger, all the land of Canaan, for an everlasting possession, and I will be their God. Nothing new that God is saying. This is the third time God is coming and is repeating his promise that he gave to Abraham all the way back in Genesis 12. And now Abraham is able to visualize this promise a bit better now that God is coming to him. Why? Because he's got a son, Ishmael. When he says, I'm going to make you fruitful, I'm going to make you a father of many nations, I'm going to give you this land, it's like, yes, Ishmael, Ishmael, Ishmael, right? This is exactly what Abraham is thinking. And, you know, When God comes, you're Abraham and you're thinking, okay, God, thank you. Now you're about to establish my son, right? But let's continue. Verse 15 now. And God said unto Abraham, as for Sarai thy wife, thou shalt not call her name Sarai, but Sarah, for her name for shall her name be, and I will bless her and give thee a son also of her. Yea, I will bless her, and she shall be a mother of nations. Kings of people shall be of her. Then Abraham fell on his face, look at this, and laughed and said in his heart, who fell on his face? It was Abraham. And he laughed in his heart, saying, what? Shall a child be born unto him that is 100 years old, and Sarah that is 90 years old bear? And Abraham said unto God, oh, that Ishmael might live before thee. Do you see that? So God says, not only to Abraham, but now he focuses on Sarah. They're 10 years apart. Her name is changed as well, just as much as Abraham's name is changed as well. These two are forever linked in regards to his covenant. Do you see that? But Abraham laughs. He's like, okay, okay, God, God. Yes, yes. Sarah's my wife, but Ishmael. Do you see that? All his thought is in this chapter when God comes to him, you know, I don't know, maybe God has been silent for 13 years and I don't know why God waited this long. 13 years passes by. 13 years. Abraham has been looking at Ishmael 13 years as a promised one. Look, my daughter is not even 10 years old yet. And that's a mighty long time. Think about this. Where were you 13 years ago? What were you doing? I can tell you where I was. I was back in U.S. I'm 1 year removed, graduated from theology school. 13 years. I'm not even married yet. I've not even met my wife yet. 13 years, Abraham has been looking at Ishmael like he's the promised one. And so you can imagine, there in verse 18, Abraham says to God, God, oh, that Ishmael might live before thee. God, don't forget, my son. Look, why would it have been a big problem I mean, why did Abraham laugh? Abraham's 100 years old. Sarah's 90 years old. They're 10 years apart, okay? I mean, why would this have been a big problem? You know, Abraham's like, God, Ishmael, he can't think of any other option. He just laughs, like, how can Sarah have a kid? Number one, she had obviously not been able to have kids. And it wasn't Abraham's fault, because when he slept with Hagar, she had kid. But when you go to Romans chapter 4, let's turn our Bibles there. Romans chapter 4, why does Abraham laugh? Look at this, verse 19. Romans chapter 4 and verse 19. Let's turn our Bibles there. Romans 4 verse 19, the Bible says this. And being not weak in faith, he considered not his own body now dead. Whose body? Abraham. When he was about 100 years old. Neither yet the deadness of what? Sarah's womb. You know, when God comes to Abraham in Genesis 17, and he's saying, God, oh, that Ishmael might live before you, right? At this point in time, not only had Sarah's womb died, Abraham's body had died as well. He was not able to have any more kids. So both sides of the equation had problem. So that's why you can imagine Abraham's laughing and says, look, impossible. Maybe it didn't take much faith 13 years earlier because, you know, he was still, I guess, healthy in his body, Abraham, but Sarah's womb probably at the age of 76, because Abraham was 86 and they're 10 years apart. At the age of 76, maybe her womb had already died. So for 13 years, her womb didn't get any better. In fact, Abraham's body got worse, right? So look, this is the why Abraham is laughing and he's saying, look, God, it's impossible. Ishmael. But what happens? Let's go back to Genesis 17. Genesis 17, and Abraham, he's recommended Ishmael, and what happens? Verse 19. Genesis 17, verse 19. And God said, Sarah, thy wife shall bear thee a son indeed, and thou shalt call his name Isaac, and I will establish my covenant with him for an everlasting covenant, and with his seed after him. Do you see that? God's direction is very clear. He even gives the name of the son of Sarah and Abraham. He doesn't even leave it to the hands of Abraham and Sarah to name their own child. His name is going to be Isaac, and I am going to establish my covenant with him forever and his seed. And as for Ishmael, I've heard thee. Behold, I have blessed him and will make him fruitful and will multiply him exceedingly. 12 princes shall he beget, and I will make him a great nation. But my covenant will I establish with Isaac, which Sarah shall bear unto thee at this set time, in the next year. Friends, God makes it very clear. He makes it very clear. Look, how would you have felt if you were Abraham? God, why didn't you tell me 13 years earlier? Well, you see, the thing is this. God did tell him. But the problem with Abraham and the reason why Ishmael came out was because he lacked faith. Do you understand that? Because Abraham listened to his wife over God's word 13 years earlier or 14 years earlier and conceived, and then out came Ishmael a year later. This is why they were in this predicament, so to speak. It wasn't God's fault. God's command was clear. It would be through Abraham, yes, but he never asked Abraham to go and sleep with Hagar. 13 years earlier, if Abraham had said to Sarah, Sarah, I hear what you say, but come, let's not be foolish. Let's just try. If they just had tried one time. In Genesis 16, at the very beginning of that chapter, if they had just tried one time, Isaac would have come out. But they didn't even try. And that was the problem, friends. You know, when it comes to God's word, sometimes we see things in his word that are just so unbelievable that we don't even try to believe it. We don't even try to keep it. We don't even try to do it. And we have so many roadblocks in our mind that we don't even try. And 13 years earlier, 14 years earlier, Abraham didn't even try. He just listened to his wife. And today, look, it seems like, you know, why does God bless him when he lies? And then when he commits fornication or adultery, look, those are the custom of those times. This is not what God approves today. Do you know that? In Genesis chapter 4, let's go there. Genesis chapter 4, who was the first one to have more than one wife? Genesis 4 verse 17, look at this. And Cain knew his wife, and she conceived and bare Enoch, and he builded a city and called the name of the city after the name of his son Enoch. And unto Enoch was born Erad, and Erad begat Mehujael, and Mehujael begat Methusael, and Methusael begat Lamech. And verse 19, and Lamech took unto him two wives. The name of the one was Adah, and the name of the other was Zillah. You know, where did this idea of polygamy come from and two wives? It was not from the descendants of God. It was from the descendants of Cain, the wicked one. And even after God had cleansed the flood, cleansed the world by a flood, and Noah's family was left, the seed of sin and its root was still there, even though the whole world in a sense was cleansed. And this understanding of two wives is from the world. And why does it seem like God blessed? He didn't bless Abraham. Abraham's body was not dead yet. Do you understand that? God did not bless in that sense. Abraham, he went ahead of God and did something that God never asked him to do. And I just want to pause for a moment here. And you know, we can't always point to the Old Testament for our sins. You know, that's when people become wholehearted Old Testament believers, when we want to find something to justify our sinful ways. Oh, you know, Rahab lied, so it's okay for us to lie. And here, you know, Abraham had two wives, so it's okay for us to have two wives, or, you know, commit adultery here and there. No, friends, they were living in a time where the light was limited. God had not revealed everything. In the very beginning, God only created Adam and Eve, one man, one woman. And that's how he has always intended for it to be. And when you look at the life of Abraham and marrying Sarah and then having another wife in Hagar, it just caused him lots of family issues. We got to be careful when we follow the Old Testament and we think that their sins are excusable in our day, but they were living in a time of limited light. God had not revealed everything, friends. But today, thousands of years later, the truth is shining brightly as the noonday sun upon us all. We can find the truth if we search for it with all our hearts. But anyways, look, let's come back to Genesis 17. God says, Abraham, Ishmael's not the one. It's going to be Sarah. Let's now go to Genesis chapter 18. And this is when the three visitors come to visit Abraham, and he feeds them and talks to them and constrains them to stay and eat with them, you know. And Genesis 18 verse 9, look at this. And they said unto him, Abraham, where is Sarah thy wife? And he said, behold, in the tent. And he said, I will certainly return unto thee according to the time of life. And lo, Sarah thy wife shall have a son. And Sarah heard it in the tent door, which was behind him. And now Abraham and Sarah were old and well stricken in age, and it ceased to be with Sarah after the manner of women. Therefore Sarah laughed within herself, saying, after I am old, shall I have pleasure, my Lord being old also? God returns and tells Abraham and Sarah this time, and now this time it's Sarah's turn to laugh. Same reaction that Abraham had. It was unbelievable. Did she have faith? Didn't seem like it, did it? That's the reason why she laughed. We can still see here that she is still doubting God's word. But what does God do? He doesn't stop there. Verse 13. And the Lord said unto Abraham, wherefore did Sarah laugh, saying, shall I of a surety bear a child, which am old? Is anything too hard for the Lord. At the time appointed, I will return unto thee according to the time of life, and Sarah shall have a son. Then Sarah denied, saying what? I laughed not, for she was afraid. And he said, Nay, but thou didst laugh. You know, God puts Sarah in her place, talks directly to her. She has a conversation with God himself as well. And he gives this greatest of promises that we like to quote here. Is anything too hard for the Lord? A rhetorical question. Friends, really, is anything too hard for the Lord? Of course not. Of course not. The God that spanned the heavens and put the skies in their place just by the breath of his mouth, he can create a son. There is nothing too hard for the Lord. When God says it, he will do it. Because in his word, there is found the self-fulfilling power. What do we need to do? We just got to believe. And friends, why is belief so important? You see, in Genesis 16, lack of belief caused them not to try. When Abraham says, we're going to have a son, Sarah says, go to Hagar. They didn't even try. But faith, even though you might have a little bit of doubt, if you have faith like a mustard seed and you're willing to give it a try, God will open the Red Sea before you. He will do a miracle before your very eyes that it will be so clear that God, he reigns in heaven above. Friends, have you experienced God's word in your life? Have you experienced the miracles and how God says, I will be with you and I'll never leave you nor forsake you. I came here to bless you and not to curse you. God wants to give the very best to his children. But we got to believe. In the area of diet, do you believe that what God gives and counsels in the word, do you believe that that's the very best that God wants to give us? Or do you think that you know better? Or your experiences tell you that it's better to eat a certain way? Friends, go to the word first. Don't go to science. Don't go to experience. None of these two have anything to do with faith. Nothing. Our belief must be built upon the word of God. You know, God is so gracious. He gives us room to grow. He's giving Sarah room to grow in her faith. He's like, is anything too hard for me? What do you think, Sarah? Remember that. Don't forget. Genesis 21, verse 1. Look at this. Genesis 21, verse 1. And the Lord visited Sarah, as he had said. And the Lord did unto Sarah as he had spoken. For Sarah conceived and bare Abraham a son in his old age, at the set time of which God had spoken unto him. And Abraham called the name of his son that was born to him, whom Sarah bare to him, Isaac. The promise is finally fulfilled. Sarah gives birth to Isaac, who is the promised one. You know, in the verses that we read here, it doesn't seem like Sarah has much faith. It seems like she's struggling with her faith throughout the whole thing, doesn't it? It seems like she's doubting at every corner. But yet we read in Hebrews 11 that Sarah definitely did have a part to play. She must have repented after God spoke to her directly and said, Sarah, is anything too hard for me? You forget who I am. She must have had faith. If we go back to Hebrews chapter 11 and verse 11, let me remind you what the Bible says that we read at the very beginning of this study. Through faith also, Sarah herself received strength to conceive seed and was delivered of a child when she was past age because she judged him faithful who had promised. Sarah had faith eventually. I want to speak to all those that are out there in relationships today, to spouses. You know, it's so important to find one who is equally yoked. And look, you might go to church, but you might not have the same faith. Do you understand that? Not everyone is called to be a pastor's wife. And, you know, my wife, she didn't know that what she was getting into, and neither did I when we got married. But I tell you, because my wife is a praying woman, she is able to adapt and change and accept God's leading in my life. And it's not because she just blindly follows. It's not because she just has no thoughts of her own and, you know, I'm the stronger character in the family and she just follows like that. No, friends. I'm blessed with a godly wife. And my dear friends, you got to pray for a good woman or a good man so that when times are tough, she'll pray for you as well. This just highlights the importance of good, godly spouses, husbands and wives. So this is the reason why God says don't be unequally yoked together. Because when you fall, your wife will probably, or your husband will just mock you. See, you're no better than the rest of the world. Instead of going, oh, I need to pray for my husband. He's in trouble. He's struggling. There are many times, friends, that I've thought to leave the ministry. There are many times that I wanted to go back to the world. But my wife has not only prayed, but she told me, no, God called you. It's so important to have good and godly spouses. And yes, look, it's not that she believed at the very beginning, right? But yet she has an honorable mention in the hall of faith there in Hebrews 11. By faith also Sarah received strength to conceive. She eventually came around. And so for those that think, oh, you know, I don't have Abraham, you got to be like an Abraham. You got to pray for your wife. You got to pray for your husband that they would have the same faith as you. If they are not of the same faith, like, you know, they don't go to the same denomination or the same church or the same, they don't have the same religion as you, pray for them. Yes. But even those that are Christian as well, you got to pray for your wife, your husband, that they would have the wisdom of heaven, that they'll be filled with the Holy Spirit, that they would be guided by God and have faith, not built upon you, but their own experience with Jesus Christ. Friends, is anything too hard for the Lord? When God gives you his word and asks you to perform it, he gives you the very tools to do it as well. Who's the most important voice in your life today? That's the greatest challenge to many of our own faith, do you know? Is it our parents? Is it our friends? Is it our boss or our lecturer? Is it our spouse maybe, or maybe even our kids? I pray that we would learn this lesson of faith that God is trying to teach us. That you'd help us to put God's word above every part of man's word. Yes, sometimes it requires a cross. But if only Abraham had stood up to his wife in Genesis 16, it would have saved him all that heartache and sorrow in Genesis 17. So friends, God, he wants you to learn to put him first today. His word in your heart, so that as we learn to walk with him, as we learn to step out in faith, especially to the men out there, that you can lead your family in the way of the Lord. And that as you look back, you will see that the Abrahamic covenant was not just for Abraham himself, but God desires to bless you today as well, so that you can be a blessing. May God give us the faith of Abraham and the faith of Sarah as well today. Let's bow our heads, shall we? Let's pray. Father in heaven, thank you so much for this word to encourage us again. Help us, O Lord, to hold on to you in spite of what we see, in spite of what we hear. Help us, Lord, to put you first. Help us to trust your word. Help us to spend time and have a deep relationship and an interaction with Jesus Christ, our Savior, so that when he comes with these words and some of them seeming commands, we know that what you give us is for our best. You desire the best for all of us. And so, Lord, please, help us to step out in faith today. May you please strengthen our faith and help us to remember always nothing is too hard for you, O Lord. And so in spite of circumstances that get thrown our way, that cause us to forget sometimes, Help us to hold on to the word and never forget that not only do you love us and care for us, but you are more than able to do in our circumstances, to help us in our circumstances, even though sometimes we ourselves cannot see it. 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We pray in Jesus' name. Amen.
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12: Grace Horizons are pause moments to remind us of how much God delights in us. I'm Liz Bamford. Today, we are going to be delighted by God's love for us. Did you know that you are unique? No person has the same fingerprints. No one shares the same iris or even the same ear creases. No one shares the same tongue, style of walking, or even toe print. God describes us as being wonderfully designed. For many years, I believed the lies I was not a valuable human being. It impacted the choices I made, friendships I developed, and my concept of God. One day, I was given a CD with a song about how God dances over me and delights in my company. I let the words wash over me like standing in a shower and letting the water flow from the top of my head to the tips of my toes. One of the scripture verses was Jeremiah 31:3. I have loved you with an everlasting love, and with loving kindness have I drawn you. Did you know that God delights in your company? He dances with joy when you follow him. There is no condemnation in Christ Jesus. The Spirit of God has set you free in him from sin and death. Jesus loves you even when you don't love him back. He still extends the gift of grace. He notices every tear you shed and prays for you. He says you are precious and honored. I guess by now you're beginning to discover just how uniquely you are designed and how treasured you are by God. If you have been struggling with feelings of being unappreciated and undervalued, Jesus is just bursting to tell you how much he loves you. His love has no bounds. It's reckless, passionate, and deeper than the ocean. For more Kingdom messages, visit my Facebook page, Grace Horizons.
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14: 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He conducted burial services, often under shell fire.
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1: Hello, my name is Dr. John Hammond, and I attend the Lilydale Seventh-day Adventist Church. I want to tell you a beautiful story from the Bible. It really relates to the way Jesus dealt with ordinary people like you and people like me. And I'm a storyteller. I have to create a mental picture, and you and I have to be there in that story. And it starts off with Jesus, who is very hot, very thirsty, very hungry, and dusty. He had been walking all day. He was walking through Samaria, and he came to a well. And he looked down that well. He knew the well. It was famous. It was Jacob's well in the village of Sychar. And I've often asked myself the question, here is Jesus, the Son of God Almighty. Couldn't he just snap his fingers and a lovely, cool jug of water with ice in it would suddenly appear? He could do it. Snap his finger again and a lovely meal. But, you know, he was the Son of God, and he performed miracles, but he only ever performed a miracle when it was to further the kingdom of God. He never did it for himself. You see, he was God, and he was a human being, and he suffered heat and cold and blisters and hunger and thirst. And so he arrived at the well with his disciples. He said, you go down into this little village of Sychar and see if you can buy some food. He was on his own, and he must have looked down that well. And let me tell you, it was very deep. It was about 30 meters deep. And whether he could hear anything trickling or whether he could hear or smell the water, maybe he could. But I'm sure the human side of him was saying, I am really, really thirsty. And then he saw someone coming. He knew she was coming because he knew that this lady was in for the most amazing day of her whole life. He knew there was going to be a problem, but he also saw an answer to his problem. She was carrying a jug. No doubt it was balanced on her head. And she would have had the rope attached to that jug hanging on her arm. She was coming up to get water. Why was she doing it in the middle of the days when everybody else in the village did it in the morning or in the evening when it was cooler? They would come to chat. She was coming on her own because she was a woman with a reputation and she didn't have a friend in the village. Well, she came close, and she lowered the jug way down into the water, and you know what it's like when you are with a stranger and you are doing something and you know you are being watched. But she knew that Jesus would never talk to her. Well, she didn't know it was Jesus, but he was a man, and a Jewish man would never talk to a strange woman in public. They wouldn't even talk to their wives in public. When the Jews walked down the road, their wives would be three paces behind. But Jesus was thirsty, and he wanted to talk. And this woman was a Samaritan. Let me tell you about the Samaritans. We always hear about the Good Samaritan, and there are organizations in the world that call them Samaritans. But at the time, the Jews and the Samaritans were the deadliest of enemies. And it went back many, many years. They had common ancestors, but they worshipped differently. And when Nehemiah went to rebuild the temple and the walls of Jerusalem, the Samaritans came and said, can we help you? We'd like to be part of you again. And they refused them the right to do that. In fact, when the Samaritans went and built their own temple on a hill at Mount Gerizim, the Jews came and destroyed it. If the shadow of a Samaritan crossed the leg or part of the body of a Jew, the Jew would immediately go and have a bath and be ceremonially unclean until sunset. So she thought, this man is not going to talk to me. You know, the Jews were so fussy about women that there was one group of them that would shut their eyes when they saw a woman approaching, which was a bit of a problem if you're walking down the road or if you're driving. And these people were known as the bruised and the bleeding. I pick up the story here from the fourth chapter of the book of John in the New Testament. And Jesus is looking at this woman. She has just gathered the water. And he says, will you please give me a drink? And a Samaritan woman stopped, stared at him, and then she said, you are a Jew. I'm a Samaritan woman. How can you ask me for a drink? And Jesus answered her, if you knew the gift of God, and that was the name they gave to water, it was called the gift of God. If you knew the gift of God and who it is that asks you for a drink, you would have asked him and he would have given you living water. Sir, the woman said, you have nothing to draw with and the well is deep. Where can you get this living water? Are you greater than our father Jacob who gave us this well? You know, there's something about Jesus. It took him 30 seconds to have this woman completely engaged. He said, anyone who drinks this water will be thirsty again. But whoever drinks the water I give him will never thirst. Indeed, the water I give will become in him a spring of water welling up to eternal life. Well, the woman said, sir, give me this water so that I won't have to keep coming. He said, go and call your husband and come back. Well, he had just looked into her soul. She said, I don't have a husband. And Jesus said, you are right when you say you have no husband. You ever had someone look into your soul and just read your life like that, particularly your love life? I mean, that's very private. You know, when I was 19, I fell deeply in love for the first time. My parents were living in England, and I had a girlfriend in Australia. And I wrote two letters one day. One was to my parents, the obligatory Dear Mum and Dad letter every week, and one was to my girlfriend. And in the letter to my girlfriend, I poured out my love for her. I used some beautiful phrases, sweetheart and all the rest, and then I posted them. And my girlfriend rang me the next day when she got the letter. She said, why have you written me a letter that starts with Dear Mum and Dad? Well, I'll tell you what, folks, I nearly died because I knew that letter was on its way to England. I wish that plane that was carrying the letter would have crashed in the sea. I went to the post office and asked for the letter back, but they said, no go. Well, my parents got it. They didn't even wait to write back. They rang me up. They read it to me. They were so delighted. And I was so embarrassed because my love life had been exposed. And this woman, she knew that her love life was exposed. She said, I've got no husband. And Christ said, you are dead right. The woman said, you must be a prophet. And he said, look, the day is coming when we will worship the Father, God, in spirit and in truth. We won't worry about Jews or Gentiles or Samaritans. And the woman said, I know that the Messiah called Christ is coming, and when he comes, he will explain everything to me. And then Jesus said the most beautiful words. He looked at her, and I have no doubt she was looking straight at him, and he said, I who speak to you am he. He said that I am, the word, the title given to God, the title that God told Moses to use before Pharaoh, and he said, who sent you? He said, the great I am has sent me. You know, in a short space of time, you look at the transition from how she had addressed Christ. She first of all called him you, then she called him sir, then she called him prophet, and finally she recognized that he was a savior. And at that moment, the disciples came back. And to their shock and horror, they saw that Jesus was talking not just to a woman, but to a Samaritan woman, they didn't know that in the space of a few hours, not only was the woman's life to change and never be the same again, but their own lives were to change by the events that were to take place that very afternoon. I'll be back to finish this fascinating story. This is John Hammond.
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11: 1 Thessalonians 1. Paul, Silvanus, and Timothy, to the assembly of the Thessalonians and God the Father and the Lord Jesus Christ, grace to you and peace from

Holy Spirit, so that you became an example to all who believe in Macedonia and in Achaia. For from you the word of the Lord has been declared, not only in Macedonia and Achaia, but also in every place your faith toward God has gone out, so that we need not to say anything. For they themselves report concerning us what kind of a reception we had from you, and how you turned to God from idols to serve a living and true God, and to wait for his Son from heaven, whom he raised from the dead, Jesus, who delivers us from the wrath to come. 1 Thessalonians 2. For you yourselves know, brothers, our visit to you wasn't in vain. But having suffered before and been shamefully treated, as you know, at Philippi, we grew bold in our God to tell you the good news of God in much conflict. For our exhortation is not of error, nor of uncleanness, nor in deception. But even as we have been approved by God to be entrusted with the good news, so we speak, not as pleasing men, but God who tests our hearts. For neither were we at any time found using words of flattery, as you know, nor a cloak of covetousness, God is witness, nor seeking glory from men, neither from you nor from others, when we might have claimed authority as apostles of Christ. But we were gentle among you, like a nursing mother cherishes her own children. Even so, affectionately longing for you, we were well pleased to impart to you not the good news of God only, but also our own souls, because you had become very dear to us. For you remember, brothers, our labor and travail, for working night and day, that we might not burden any of you, we preach to you the good news of God. You are witnesses with God, how holy, righteously, and blamelessly we behaved ourselves towards you who believe. As you know, we exhorted, comforted, and implored every one of you as a father does his own children, to the end that you should walk worthily of God, who calls you into his own kingdom and glory. For this cause we also thank God without ceasing, that when you received from us the word of the message of God, you accepted it not as the word of men, but as it is in truth, the word of God, which also works in you who believe. For you, brothers, became imitators of the assemblies of God, which are in Judea in Christ Jesus. For you also suffered the same things from your own countrymen, even as they did from the Jews, who killed both the Lord Jesus and their own prophets, and drove us out, and didn't please God, and are contrary to all men, forbidding us to speak to the Gentiles, that they may be saved, to fill up their sins always. But wrath has come on them to the uttermost. But we, brothers, being bereaved of you for a short season, in presence, not in heart, tried even harder to see your face with great desire, because we wanted to come to you. Indeed, I, Paul, once and again, but Satan hindered us. For what is our hope, or joy, or crown of rejoicing? Isn't it even you before our Lord Jesus at his coming? For you are our glory and our joy. 1 Thessalonians 3. Therefore, when we couldn't stand it any longer, we thought it good to be left behind at Athens alone, and sent Timothy, our brother and God's servant in the good news of Christ, to establish you and to comfort you concerning your faith, that no one be moved by these afflictions, for you know that we are appointed to this task. For most certainly, when we were with you, we told you beforehand that we are to suffer affliction, even as it happened, and you know. For this cause I also, when I couldn't stand it any longer, sent that I might know your faith, for fear that by any means the tempter had tempted you, and our labor would have been in vain. But when Timothy came just now to us from you, and brought us glad news of your faith and love, and that you have good memories of us always, longing to see us, even as we also long to see you. For this cause, brothers, we were comforted over you in all our distress and affliction through your faith. For now we live, if you stand fast in the Lord. For what thanksgiving can we render again to God for you? For all the joy with which we rejoice for your sakes before our God,

0: night and day, praying exceedingly that we may see your face, and may perfect that which is lacking in your faith? Now may our God and Father himself, and our Lord Jesus Christ direct our way to you. And the Lord make you to increase and abound in love one towards another, and towards all men, even as we also do toward you, to the end he may establish your hearts blameless in holiness before our God and Father, at the coming of our Lord Jesus with all his saints. 1 Thessalonians 4. Finally then, brothers, we beg and exhort you in the Lord Jesus, that as you received from us how you ought to walk and to please God, that you abound more and more. For you know what instructions we gave you through the Lord Jesus. For this is the will of God, your sanctification, that you abstain from sexual immorality,
1: that each one of you know how to control his own body in sanctification and honor,
0: not in the passion of lust, even as the Gentiles who don't know God, that no one should take advantage of and wrong a brother or sister in this manner,
1: because the Lord is an avenger in all these things, as also we forewarned you and testified. For God called us not for uncleanness, but in sanctification.
0: Therefore, he who rejects this doesn't reject man, but God, who has also given his Holy Spirit to you. But concerning brotherly love, you have no need that one write to you. For you yourselves are taught by God to love one another. For indeed you do it toward all the brothers who are in Macedonia. But we exhort you, brothers, that you abound more and more,
2: and that you make it your ambition to lead a quiet life, and to do your own business, and to work with your own hands, even as we instructed you,
1: that you may walk properly toward those who are outside, and may have need of nothing. But we don't want you to be ignorant, brothers, concerning those who have fallen asleep, so that you don't grieve like the rest who have no hope. For if we believe that Jesus died and rose again, even so, God will bring with him those who have fallen asleep in Jesus. For this we tell you by the word of the Lord, that we who are alive, who are left to the coming of the Lord, will in no way precede those who have fallen asleep.
0: For the Lord himself will descend from heaven with a shout, with the voice of the archangel and with God's trumpet. The dead in Christ will rise first. Then we who are alive, who are left, will be caught up together with them in the clouds to meet the Lord in the air. So we will be with the Lord forever. Therefore, comfort one another with these words. 1 Thessalonians 5. But concerning the times and the seasons, brothers, you have no need that anything be written to you. For you yourselves know well that the day of the Lord comes like a thief in the night. For when they are saying peace and safety, then sudden destruction will come on them, like birth pains on a pregnant woman, and they will in no way escape. But you, brothers, aren't in darkness, that the day should overtake you like a thief. You are all children of light and children of the day. We don't belong to the night nor to darkness. So then let's not sleep as the rest do, but let's watch and be sober. For those who sleep, sleep in the night, and those who are drunk in the night.
1: But let us, since we belong to the day, be sober, putting on the breastplate of faith and love, and for a helmet, the hope of salvation. For God didn't appoint us to wrath, but to the obtaining of salvation through our Lord Jesus Christ,
0: who died for us, that whether we wake or sleep, we should live together with him. Therefore, exhort one another and build each other up, even as you also do. But we beg you, brothers, to know those who labor among you and are over you in the Lord and admonish you, and to respect and honor them in love for their work's sake. Be at peace among yourselves. We exhort you, brothers, admonish the disorderly, encourage the faint-hearted, support the weak, be patient toward all. See that no one returns evil for evil to anyone, but always follow after that which is good for one another and for all. Rejoice always. pray without ceasing. In everything, give thanks, for this is the will of God in Christ Jesus toward you. Don't quench the Spirit. Don't despise prophecies. Test all things and hold firmly that which is good. Abstain from every form of evil. May the God of peace himself sanctify you completely.
1: May your whole spirit, soul, and body be preserved blameless at the coming of our Lord Jesus Christ.
0: He who calls you is faithful, who will also do it. Brothers, pray for us. Greet all the brothers with a holy kiss. I solemnly command you by the Lord that this letter be read to all the holy brothers. The grace of our Lord Jesus Christ be with you. Amen. Paul's second letter to the Thessalonians. 2 Thessalonians 1. Paul, Silvanus, and Timothy, to the assembly of the Thessalonians and God our Father and the Lord Jesus Christ. Grace to you and peace from God our Father and the Lord Jesus Christ. We are bound to always give thanks to God for you, brothers, even as it is appropriate, because your faith grows exceedingly, and that the love of each and every one of you towards one another abounds,
1: so that we ourselves boast about you in the assemblies of God for your patience and faith in all your persecutions and in the afflictions which you endure.
0: This is an obvious sign of the righteous judgment of God, to the end that you may be counted worthy of the kingdom of God for which you also suffer. Since it is a righteous thing with God to repay afflictions to those who afflict you, and to give relief to you who are afflicted with us, when the Lord Jesus is revealed from heaven with his mighty angels in flaming fire, giving vengeance to those who don't know God and to those who don't obey the good news of our Lord Jesus, who will pay the penalty, eternal destruction from the face of the Lord and from the glory of his might,
1: when he comes to be glorified in his saints and to be admired among all those who have believed, because our testimony to you was believed in that day.
0: To this end, we also pray always for you, that our God may count you worthy of your calling and fulfill every desire of goodness and work of faith with power,
1: that the name of our Lord Jesus may be glorified in you and you in him, according to the grace of our God and the Lord Jesus Christ.
0: 2 Thessalonians 2. Now, brothers, concerning the coming of our Lord Jesus Christ and our gathering together to him, we ask you
1: not to be quickly shaken in your mind, nor yet be troubled, either by spirit, or by word, or by letter as from us, saying that the day of Christ had come.
0: Let no one deceive you in any way, for it will not be unless the departure comes first, and the man of sin is revealed, the son of destruction, he who opposes and exalts himself against all that is called God, or that is worshipped, so that he sits as God in the temple of God, setting himself up as God. Don't you remember that when I was still with you, I told you these things? Now you know what is restraining him, to the end that he may be revealed in his own season. For the mystery of lawlessness already works. Only there is one who restrains now until he is taken out of the way. Then the lawless one will be revealed, whom the Lord will kill with the breath of his mouth and destroy by the manifestation of his coming. Even he whose coming is according to the working of Satan with all powers and signs and lying wonders, and with all deception of wickedness for those who are being lost, because they didn't receive the love of the truth that they may be saved. Because of this, God sends them a working of error, that they should believe a lie,
1: that they all might be judged, who didn't believe the truth, but had pleasure in unrighteousness. But we are bound to always give thanks to God for you, brothers loved by the Lord, because God chose you from the beginning for salvation through sanctification of the Spirit and belief in the truth, to which he called you through our good news, for the obtaining of the glory of our Lord Jesus Christ.
0: So then, brothers, stand firm and hold the traditions which you were taught by us, whether by word or by letter. Now our Lord Jesus Christ himself, and God our Father, who loved us and gave us eternal comfort and good hope through grace, comfort your hearts and establish you in every good work and word. 2 Thessalonians 3.
1: Finally, brothers, pray for us, that the word of the Lord may spread rapidly and be glorified, even as also with you,
0: and that we may be delivered from unreasonable and evil men. For not all have faith, but the Lord is faithful, who will establish you and guard you from the evil one. We have confidence in the Lord concerning you, that you both do and will do the things we command. May the Lord direct your hearts into the love of God and into the patience of Christ. Now we command you, brothers, in the name of our Lord Jesus Christ, that you withdraw yourself from every brother who walks in rebellion, and not after the tradition which they received from us. For you know how you ought to imitate us, for we didn't behave ourselves rebelliously among you.
1: Neither did we eat bread from anyone's hand without paying for it, but in labor and travail worked night and day, that we might not burden any of you,
0: not because we don't have the right, but to make ourselves an example to you, that you should imitate us. For even when we were with you, we commanded you this: if anyone will not work, don't let him eat. For we hear of some who walk among you in rebellion, who don't work at all, but are busybodies.
1: Now those who are that way, we command and exhort in the Lord Jesus Christ, that with quietness they work and eat their own bread.
0: But you, brothers, don't be weary in doing well.
1: If any man doesn't obey our word in this letter, note that man, that you have no company with him, to the end that he may be ashamed.
0: Don't count him as an enemy, but admonish him as a brother. Now may the Lord of peace himself give you peace at all times and all ways. The Lord be with you all. The greeting of me, Paul, with my own hand, which is the sign in every letter, this is how I write. The grace of our Lord Jesus Christ be with you all. Amen.
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11: We hold these truths to be self-evident, that all men are created equal, that they are endowed by their Creator with certain inalienable rights, that among these are life, liberty, and the pursuit of happiness. That is the true genius of America.
12: I have a dream that one day this nation will rise up, live out the true meaning of its creed.
13: We dare not forget today that we are the heirs of that first revolution.
14: The only thing we have to fear is fear itself.
15: From this day forward, a new vision will govern our land.
13: We'll light our country and all who serve it. And the glow from that fire can truly light the world.
16: Free at last! Free at last! Thank God Almighty! We are free at last!
11: America, we have come so far. We have seen so much. But there's so much more to do.
9: After General George Washington and his troops won the American Revolutionary War in 1783, the story goes that one of King George III's ministers said to the king, "We have to call a peace conference." Now, the king had just lost the New World. So King George reportedly said something like this: "George Washington will not know how to be king. They will want me back." The assumption was that since Washington had conquered, Washington would be king. But the minister said, "I understand he has resigned his office and gone home." And to that, the king replied, "If that is true, he will be the greatest man in the world." You see, it has been said that Washington may have been less eloquent than Jefferson, less educated than Madison and Franklin and Hamilton, yet all these looked up to him because they trusted him with power. He abhorred kingship so much, he gave up power twice. Once after he got to the end of the war, he resigned his military commission and went home. And at the end of his second term as the first president of the United States. And this set a precedent for presidents for over 150 years. Washington knew what the founders saw, and that is that the most important thing in the U.S. Constitution was its separation of powers to enable freedom. In 1809, Thomas Jefferson wrote, "No provision in our Constitution ought to be dearer to man than that which protects the rights of conscience against the enterprises of civil authority." And in 1822, Jefferson went on to also say that the constitutional freedom of religion is the most inalienable and sacred of all human rights. Religious liberty, in fact, was so significant to the United States that the Bible actually talks about it in relation to it as well. I go to Revelation chapter 13 and I notice what the Bible says in verse 1. "Then I stood on the sand of the sea, and I saw a beast rising up out of the sea." By the way, some manuscripts say he stood on the sand of the sea, and that is a reference to the dragon we see in the previous chapter. And I continue, "And I saw a beast rising up out of the sea, having 7 heads and 10 horns, and on his horns 10 crowns, and on his heads a blasphemous name." Well, who is this dragon that I said is standing on the sand of the sea? We go to the previous previous chapter. And in Revelation chapter 12, verse 9, there is a very clear identification. The Bible says, "So the great dragon was cast out, that serpent of old called the devil and Satan, who deceives the whole world." The dragon is Satan. He is the self-made enemy of God. And in the opening of Revelation chapter 12, we see a woman who is about to give birth to a child. And this dragon comes and he stands in front of her and he's ready to destroy her child as soon as he's born. It's not hard to know who the child is, because in verse 5, the Bible says that this child is caught up to God and to his throne. This child is Jesus. And historically, we know that Satan tried to destroy Jesus through the ruler of the Roman Empire, Herod. Remember the story. And so the dragon represents Satan, yes, but also the civil power through which he attempted to kill Jesus when he was on this earth. As we continue reading in Revelation chapter 12, incredibly, the child escapes and the woman flees from the dragon into the wilderness for 1,260 prophetic days. That's 1,260 years. Hers is the experience of God's church. We find the reference of a woman in Bible prophecy representing a church being found in Jeremiah chapter 6, verse 2. Well, since Satan couldn't destroy Jesus, he continued to work through Roman power to try and destroy his church. As historian A.C. Flick put it, "Out of the ruins of political Rome arose the great moral empire in the giant form of the Roman church." Historians estimate that between 50 to 150 million people were slaughtered under the sanction of the medieval Roman church. Perhaps this explains why James Madison, who authored much of the U.S. Constitution, why he wrote in 1832, "In the papal system, government and religion are in a manner consolidated, and that is found to be the worst of governments." You see, because through the Church of Rome, Satan was working with dragon-like power to attack God's church, heresy and unbelief in the teachings of the church were considered to be crimes that were worthy of punishment. Capital punishment, even. I quote, "They believe the church may, by divine right, confiscate the property of heretics, imprison their person, and condemn them to flames. The right to inflict the severest penalties, even death, belongs to the church." This was a quote from Public Ecclesiastical Law. And so we see that at the hands of the church, even in the year 1572, the blood of 30,000 Protestants ran through the streets of several cities in France in what came to be known as the St. Bartholomew's Day Massacre. On this day, the church celebrated this as a victory. Bells rang in the churches from every steeple, and a medal was even struck in commemoration. The medieval Inquisition carried out unbelievable cruelty, which Pope John Paul II apologized for in the year 2000 as well. But Revelation 12:16 also says that the earth helped the woman. Protestants, many of them, escaped to the mountains and Alps of Europe, and they fled across the seas to America, where they found a haven for religious freedom. And the dragon that we met in Revelation chapter 12 was furious. Why? Because he failed. He lost the war in heaven. Revelation tells us he was kicked out of heaven, cast out of heaven. The child escaped. The woman that he's been chasing, she's escaped too. And then in verse 17 of Revelation chapter 12, the Bible says, "And the dragon was enraged with the woman, and he went to make war with the rest of her offspring who keep the commandments of God and have the testimony of Jesus Christ." Literally, the dragon went away to prepare for a final battle. That's why we find him standing on the sand of the sea in Revelation chapter 13, because he is waiting for two beast allies, two beast buddies, to work with him in an epic and dramatic final attack on the woman who just keeps getting away. In Revelation 13, verse 2, we continue, "Now the beast which I saw was like a leopard. His feet were like the feet of a bear, and his mouth like the mouth of a lion. The dragon gave him his power, his throne, and great authority. There is an unmissable link that we just read together right here. An unmissable link here to the beast that we see in Daniel chapter 7. Daniel saw a lion, bear, and leopard in that order because he was looking into the future in Daniel chapter 7. But here in Revelation 13, John is looking back, and so he sees them in the reverse order. And notice with me how the dragon gives his power to the sea beast. The sea beast and the little horn, they seem to do the same things because they describe the same power. Verse 3 of Revelation 13 says, "And I saw one of his heads as if it had been mortally wounded, and his deadly wound was healed, and all the world marveled and followed the beast." The power of the sea beast lasted exactly 1,260 years until, as Lyle shared with us, in February of 1798, Napoleon's general came and captured the Pope, and it brought, as it appeared, the power of the church to an end. It was like a mortal wound for the power of the medieval church that had ruled over Europe, and everybody thought it was gone. But in 95 AD, that's when John wrote the book of Revelation, John saw that it would return with more power. Earlier this year, I accidentally chopped the tip of my finger off with a hatchet while on a camping trip with my husband. And I was actually trying to surprise him with my wood chopping skills. I thought, I'll show him that I can chop wood. And he was surprised, but it is the last time that I'm going to chop the wood when we go camping. What amazed us both was actually how well my finger healed. In fact, the fingerprints even returned back to the part of my finger that I lost. The Bible says that this power would receive a deadly wound and it heals. So much so that the world doesn't even see the scarring anymore. The sea beast is the dragon's first ally that we find in chapter 13. The dragon's second ally, the earth beast, is very unique. Every beast in Daniel chapter 7 has conquered through war, and through war, it conquers the beast power or the kingdom before it. But the earth beast is different because it is the only beast in Bible prophecy that actually helps the previous beast recover its lost power. It's a functional beast, if you will. And as you look at all the characteristics that the Bible gives us of the earth beast, they point us to the United States of America. I read Revelation 13, verse 11. The Bible says, "Then I saw another beast coming up out of the earth," that is, in a gradual process of time. "And he had two horns like a lamb and spoke like a dragon." In Revelation, Jesus is called the Lamb over and over again. And so we see the first thing here, that this is a nation that is Christian-like. It has two horns without crowns, representing two powers. In Deuteronomy 33, verse 17, the Bible says that horns symbolize power. But these two powers that the beast has, the earth beast has, they are separate from one another. They are a picture of church and state. And the strength of America's republic is in its separation of church and state. It's a state without a king and a church without a pope. And this very separation was based on the words of Christ himself. Jesus said that we should render unto Caesar the things that are Caesar's and to God the things that are God's. But there's a contradiction in the text, because this beast, this lamb-like, Christian-like beast, speaks like a dragon. And we've met the dragon before. It means it speaks like Satan. It speaks like the church spoke in the dark ages. And for this very reason, the earth beast does some very strange and sensational things. I read on in verse 12 of Revelation 13. "And he exercises all the authority of the first beast in his presence, and causes the earth and those who dwell in it to worship the first beast whose deadly wound was healed." The earth beast helps the sea beast recover its lost power, and then it leads the whole world to worship this first beast. In order to do that, you have to be some sort of a global superpower to achieve this, and that is exactly what the Earth Beast is. It is a global superpower. In fact, I quote the Sydney Morning Herald, September 20, 2002. This is what the paper said. Americans should admit the truth and face up to their responsibilities as the undisputed masters of the world. The fact is, no country has been as dominant culturally, economically, technologically, and militarily in the history of the world since the Roman Empire. I go on. It reads in verse 13, he performs great signs so that he even makes fire come down from heaven on the earth in the sight of men. And verse 14, and he deceives those who dwell on the earth by those signs which he was granted to do in the sight of the beast, telling those who dwell on the earth to make an image to the beast who was wounded by the sword and lived. This describes a form of government where the legislative power rests with the people. This is yet another clue that points to us that this is the United States in Bible prophecy. He performs great signs, the Bible says. And I think of a Bible story of Elijah. In the story of Elijah, fire came from heaven to show who was the true God. But at the end of time, signs aren't always indicators of truth. Jesus even warned his followers in Matthew chapter 24 that false Christs and false prophets would show great signs and wonders to deceive people at the end of time. And these signs, the Bible says, they lead to the making of an image to the beast. Now, when we look in a mirror, we see an image of ourselves. That is, we see our likeness. To see what the image of the beast will be like, we simply have to look at what the beast is like, because the earth beast will form an alliance and copy the sea beast. And by the way, in the Ten Commandments, the second commandment of God forbids the worship of images, because all worship belongs to God. But something with the likeness of the medieval church-state system will be formed in America. In Revelation 13 and verse 5, the sea beast, the Bible says, speaks blasphemies. What is blasphemy? Blasphemy is when a created being claims to be God. And since nations speak through their legislative and judicial authorities, when America assumes the prerogatives of God and passes laws that remove individual rights and the ability to follow conscience, you can expect that it will develop a spirit of intolerance and it will persecute like Rome. Thus, America will speak like a dragon, like Rome, but to do this, it would require the reversal of the First Amendment of its Constitution, which safeguards the freedom and practice of religion. The Constitution of the United States, as we have already seen, is built on beautiful Christian principles. The Apostolic Church originally kept the things of church and state separate. But during the Middle Ages, the church changed this. Pope Pius IX, in 1854, he called the defense of liberty of conscience a most pestilential error. He called it a pest of all others most to be dreaded in a state. Well, Revelation 13, verse 15 continues, and I read, he was granted power to give breath to the image of the beast, that the image of the beast should both speak and cause as many as would not worship the image of the beast to be killed. John wrote of a coming global edict about worship way back in 95 AD. He said that the earth beast will use its authority to enforce the observance of something at the end of time as an act of worship or homage to the medieval church. Revelation 13 goes on to call this something the mark of the beast. And there are two stories in the book of Daniel that bring this end time scenario into focus for us. In Daniel chapter 3, King Nebuchadnezzar, the civil ruler of Babylon, he sets up a golden image, a giant golden image, and he commands everyone everywhere to worship it. This was a violation of the first clause of the First Amendment, if you will, the United States Constitution. It reads, Congress shall make no law respecting an establishment of religion. Was Nebuchadnezzar overstepping his jurisdiction as king when he did this? He absolutely was. He had the executive right to legislate in civil matters, but no right to command worship. And the immediate result was persecution. Shadrach, Meshach, and Abednego were three young men, model citizens. They were Hebrews, and they had obeyed the civil laws of Babylon. They even prayed for the king. But when the king of Babylon overstepped his bounds, legislating worship, three young men practiced civil disobedience. Because as Acts 5:29 says, the Bible says we ought to obey God rather than men. God intervened and saved the young men from the fiery furnace, and God, had he not helped them, they would have perished. In Daniel chapter 6, we see the violation of the second clause of the First Amendment illustrated. This states in the U.S. Constitution that Congress shall make no law respecting an establishment of religion or prohibiting the free exercise thereof. That is, the government can't prohibit you from practicing your religion, and it can't establish a religion and tell you how to worship. In chapter 6 of the book of Daniel, King Darius made a law based on counsel from his advisors that no one could pray to any god but the king for 30 days. He was prohibiting the free exercise of religion. But Daniel didn't stop his practice of worshiping God. He opened his windows and continued to pray to God. Persecution followed. Daniel was arrested, and the king, who actually liked Daniel, he tried in vain to deliver him through finding a legal loophole, but the law couldn't be changed. And so again, God intervened, saved Daniel from the lion's den. John the Baptist too, he was thrown into prison for telling King Herod that it was immoral of him to take his brother's wife. Herodias hated John the Baptist for this, and she thought to herself, how can I get rid of this man? One night, her daughter Salome, who was the image of her mother, she danced for Herod at a drunken party, and she so pleased him that he said she could have whatever she wanted. Her mother said to her, request the head of John the Baptist. In Revelation 17, the sea beast is pictured as a harlot woman riding on a beast called the mother of harlots. Meaning, as a mother, she has daughters who do what she says. The harlot of Revelation 17, it represents the medieval church that has been unfaithful to the teachings of the Bible. And her daughters, the modern Protestant churches, will follow in the steps of their mother. Today, Protestantism has sadly lost its way. You can study the compromises it has made in favor of Rome. Go on the internet and Google it. The Bible predicts that modern Protestants and modern Catholics will join hands. Church and government will come together again, and it will come together in the United States. America is the country that led the world from tyranny to liberty, and it will lead the way back. The worst persecution always happens when church and state get together. Again, this is all over the internet. You can look at it on history. An alliance between church and government led to the crucifixion of Christ. Just like in the times of Jesus, the religious leaders back then, they said in John 11, verse 50, it is expedient for us that one man should die for the people and not the whole nation should perish. People will say, this is Christian to do this. This is patriotic, and we need to do this for the land of the free and home of the brave. And if history proves right, then legislators in the United States will one day repeat the same mistake that Pontius Pilate made in the crucifixion of Jesus. In order to gain popularity, they will condemn innocent people. Christ's enemy wasn't the state. It was the religious leaders who were jealous of him. The religious leaders influenced the state power to kill their public enemy number one. This is really serious stuff. But is it really possible that the United States of America, this bastion of freedom in our world, is it really possible that it could one day violate its own constitution? Could it really act contrary to this beautiful constitution that has been so carefully balanced to prevent tyranny ever happening again? You might say, well, Charissa, this will never happen in America. But we could have said that last year about a lot of things this year. It sounds insane, but the Bible says it will happen. And in times of severe crisis, natural disasters, collapsing economy, crime, nations do strange things that are out of character. When we forget history, we are doomed to repeat the errors of history. At the Federalist Convention in 1787, a lady asked Dr. Benjamin Franklin, "Well, doctor, what have we got, a republic or a monarchy?" "A republic," he replied, "if you can keep it." The founding fathers knew the importance of educating its citizens, their citizens, on history, which is why Samuel Adams wrote in a letter dated February 12, 1779, "If virtue and knowledge are diffused among the people, they will never be enslaved. This will be their greatest security." But year after year has gone by, and we have found ourselves further and further from the past. And things change. In 1903, Pope Leo XIII, he said of the Middle Ages, "Then church and state were happily united," end quote. But we look at history and we see the result of the union of church and state was persecution and death. In 1913, the following quotation appeared in Protestant magazine. It was a quotation from the Catholic Standard and Times of 1894. I quote, "The United States of America, it can be said without exaggeration, are the chief thought of Leo XIII. A few days ago, receiving an eminent American, Leo XIII said, quote, 'The United States are the future. We think of them incessantly.'" In fact, in more recent times, Lutherans and Catholics, who historically have had huge differences on how a person is saved, they signed a joint declaration of faith in 1999, basically saying, "We agree." For 180 years, the makeup even of the Supreme Court in the United States was predominantly Protestants of European descent. Not because of any hatred towards Catholics or others, but just simply because they desired to see diversity represented in the court and to ensure that they avoided the tyranny they had all fled in Europe. Today, this balance in the Supreme Court has also shifted. In fact, today people are fascinated by the modern Catholic Church because it fights for human rights, for morality, for marriage. It's pro-life and it's for religious freedom. And these are wonderful things. But I ask you, if the beliefs that enabled her actions in history have not changed, has she really changed? If the teachings are the same, it means that she is still capable of what she did in the past, does it not? The Bible predicts that at the end of time, the United States is going to join forces with fallen religion to create a system similar to that which we saw in the Dark Ages. And whenever religious people use the government to mandate things about worship, it's unchristian. Mandating prayer, putting God on our money, it doesn't make people moral. Governments cannot make us moral. Morality comes from loving God and obeying His law of freedom. In 1856, Abraham Lincoln said, "Don't interfere with anything in the Constitution. That must be maintained, for it is the only safeguard of our liberties." You see, he recognized the ideas of the Constitution were timeless, and the founders of America wisely sought to guard against the use of civil power by the church, since it always leads to persecution. Madison, the author of the Constitution, he cautioned American citizens not to give Caesar what belongs to God and joining together what God has put asunder. He said the Constitution of the U.S. forbids everything like an establishment of a national religion. The national anthem says, "O say, does that star-spangled banner yet wave o'er the land of the free and the home of the brave?" America is built on Christian principles. But is its constitution crumbling? In 2020, our world has been united by a common enemy, COVID-19. Civilization has been brought almost to a grinding halt by a microscopic parasite 10,000 times smaller than a grain of salt. In order to secure its citizens, Americans have had to accept several violations of their prized liberty. The right to assemble, freedom of speech, religious liberty. And national emergencies like World War II and 9/11, they have always done this. And people have been willing to do this for the sake of the common good. The question is, after the threat subsides, will America recognize these constitutional violations, or could they become the new normal? Regardless of what happens, the United States is headed precisely where prophecy predicted, and we know the script. This will happen. Make no mistake. No matter how hard the dragon might try, in the end, God and liberty will triumph. How do I know that? Because Revelation 13 is not the end of the book. I'm so glad that you were able to join us for this presentation as part of our 9-part series on America and the End. But there is so much more that the Bible has to say about today and the times that we are living in. So if you would like to know more about what the Bible says about this subject and today, then we want to invite you to connect with us. There's a number on the screen. Please call or text us on this number. If you would like some Bible study guides that will help you to understand more about what God's Word says about today, or perhaps you would even like someone to personally study the Bible with you. That is something we would love to help you with, so please don't hesitate, call or text us today. We look forward to hearing from you.
17: Good evening, everyone, and welcome back to this evening's America in the End live Q&A. We've been here for each night of the series, and we're here again, and you're here again, and we're really excited that you're here to join us as we discuss the topic that was presented tonight. And it was amazing. I was super blessed, and I hope that you were super blessed as well. My name is Matt Parra. I'm the producer of America in the End. And these are our speakers for those of you guys who are joining us for the first time. And we hope that there are people joining us for the first time. This is where all of our audience gets to ask any question that they want about tonight's presentation. So we really are looking forward to that, to engaging with you, to thinking about your questions and seeing if we can come up with a biblical answer and a good answer for you. We don't know everything. Do we?
18: Nope.
17: not even close. But we love scripture and we love to carefully consider it and to learn from it. And we have a lot to share, and we're glad that you could be with us so that we can share, and also so that we can hear what everyone out there thinks. I just want to do what we did last night to kick off the conversation. Are there any highlights from tonight's message that you guys wanted to maybe elaborate on, expand upon?
18: There was an interesting quote there that I hadn't heard before about religious liberty being called a pestilential error. Mm. Yeah, this is really cool language, you know, back in the day people used to, you know, they didn't hold back, they spoke their mind, and of course there you've got the Pope actually speaking his mind in relationship to religious liberty, which is super interesting in relationship to what is happening in the United States right now.
19: Mm. Yeah, I just love the final line, and that was that Revelation 13 is not the end of the book. And we're going to get into some of those other messages beyond Revelation 13, Revelation 14. And even beyond for our last presentation, our last message. But I love that that quote from Ben Franklin that you shared, Sharissa, about how this lady asked, you know, do we have a monarchy or do we have a republic? And he said, a republic as long as you choose it. And so that's a powerful point. And especially in the midst of an election that's not yet finalized.
17: Yes.
19: You know, Are we going to, like, what is the path that the United States will go down, and what will it look like in our republic in the next few months?
18: Now, it's very interesting, particularly if you study it in the context of, you know, the Roman Empire, when it moved and how it moved from being a republic to being an empire and that whole process. And you see it being mirrored in the US right now, you know, as long as you let it. That's a really, really interesting statement, because that was exactly what the situation was in Republican Rome. They were a republic for as long as they let it, and when they didn't let it anymore, it became an empire.
19: So interesting.
17: So Sharissa, you presented this evening's presentation. Were there any parts of the Bible that really came to life for you when you were just preparing and presenting this subject?
9: Yeah, it might seem like a really simple thing, but just the very first word of Revelation 13, where I had always read it as being John stood on the sand of the sea, but to discover actually that there are some manuscripts that say he stood on the sand of the sea, mm-hmm. speaking of the dragon, and that just brought the whole thing together like a real story. It was like watching a movie as I read it.
17: Yes.
9: Because now I see the dragon's preparing for his final attack, and he brings together two beasts to help him, and it's the last great epic attack on God's remnant at the end of time. The, mm-hmm. the remnant being those that remain and are the same as the original. That's what mm-hmm. the word means.
17: Mm-hmm. No, that's amazing. Yeah, I really loved the point that you brought out in regards to the church and how on a fundamental level, it has not changed its positions or its stances on certain theological issues and on its right to enforce its beliefs. Mm-hmm. And you made the point that if the system hasn't changed on a fundamental level, then it's liable to do what it's done in the past, even though the profession is different. And I thought that was a really cool point. I love that insight. And I think that's true. Canon law is still the same. Mm-hmm. The canon law of the ancient era is still the same today.
9: Mm-hmm.
17: Yeah, really great point. Those of you guys who are with us here, we're looking forward to your questions. I've got a couple here. And we'll just start jumping into the question that we have. It's from David on YouTube, and Dave asks, what are the great wonders and fire from heaven in Revelation 13:13? Airplanes and nuclear bombs? Well,
18: yeah, this is a really good question. One of the things that we need to be very, very careful of in interpreting Bible prophecy is not to read the prophecy, see what it says, and then look out into the world to find something that looks like or sounds like. Mm. Looks like, sounds like, that is not a way to interpret Bible prophecy. Mm. Bible prophecy needs to interpret itself. Unless the Bible interprets itself, then all you're doing is actually speculating. Mm-hmm. And you know, if we're going to speculate, then your opinion is as good as my opinion. And this is what non-Christians are always accusing us of. They're like, oh, it's just an interpretation. You know, it's your interpretation or my interpretation. And the simple reality is that if you have an interpretation of the Bible, that is a problem.
9: Mm-hmm.
18: The Bible must interpret itself. And to do that, we've got to stay within Scripture. So we can't just, you know, read fire here and then say, oh, that must be nuclear weapons, because there's no biblical basis for that.
17: Mm-hmm.
18: We've got to find out, what is there a biblical basis for? In the Bible, fire symbolizes the Holy Spirit. In Acts chapter 2, tongues of fire came down on top of the disciples when they received the Holy Spirit. And what you've got taking place in Revelation chapter 13, the Bible says that he brings fire down from heaven, but this is not a good thing. And I want you to notice, I want you to see if you can pick up a recurring theme that runs through here. So if you go to Revelation, let's just read here Revelation 13, verse 13, he does great wonders so that he makes fire come down from heaven on the earth in the sight of men. He deceives those that live on the earth by the means of those miracles which he had power to do in the sight of the beast. So your fire coming down from heaven is associated with miracles.
17: Mm-hmm.
18: Miracles live in the realm of the supernatural.
9: Mm-hmm.
18: Nuclear bombs and aircraft live in the realm of science and technology. So we're talking about the supernatural here. Once again, you go over to Revelation chapter 16, you've got, verse 13, I saw three unclean spirits like frogs come out of the mouth of the dragon, the beast, and the false prophet, for they are the spirits of devils working miracles. So you've got the supernatural coming through here. Mm-hmm. This is coming from a religious background.
9: Yeah.
18: This is a false outpouring of the Holy Spirit. You go to Matthew chapter 24, and you've got this theme repeated four times in the first few verses, I think the first 12 verses, of deception.
9: Mm-hmm.
18: You know, Jesus is really trying to catch our attention here. But, of course, what is the deception all about? Verse 11, many false prophets shall arise and deceive many. You've got the supernatural. Prophecy exists in the area of the supernatural and in the area of the Holy Spirit. This is a false outpouring of the Holy Spirit. Go to verse 24. There will arise false Christs and false prophets and show great signs and wonders insomuch that if it were possible, they will deceive the very elect. Is anybody starting to see, you know, the same theme being repeated over and over and over again?
17: Probably.
18: One more passage on this. We're going to go back to Matthew chapter 7. Matthew chapter 7, and we're going to look at verse 21. Not everyone that says unto me, Lord, Lord, shall enter the kingdom of heaven, but he that does the will of my Father which is in heaven. There's your acid test right there. He that does the will of the Father. Verse 22. Many will say to me in that day, Lord, Lord, have we not prophesied in your name, and in your name cast out devils, and in your name done many wonderful works? And then I will profess unto them, I never knew you. Depart from me, you that work iniquity. Okay, so here's the thing. Miracles are not wrong. There is nothing wrong with miracles in and of themselves. Miracles happen all the time. God does things. Supernatural events take place that take place under the power of God. But God is not the only supernatural being that there is in our world. And Satan is a supernatural being. He is able to do supernatural things. He is able to pour out a false

0: chapter 7, the words of Jesus, Lord, Lord. So obviously these are Christians. Have we not prophesied, cast out demons in your name, have done many mighty wonders or worked miracles, in other words, in your name? Mm-hmm. And he says, I never knew you. Depart from me, you who practice lawlessness. There is a movement, a large and growing movement in the world today that is claiming to be filled with the power of the Holy Spirit, that is working legitimate supernatural miracles. They're not from God, but they're legitimate miracles that are happening. Miracles of healing, miracles of different kinds. And this same movement, the way that we know they are not miracles of God is because they're also telling people, you don't need to care about God's law. It doesn't matter. Just give $1,000 to our ministry. It'll break the back of debt. You know, you'll get 10,000 more. God will bless you. And, you know, this kind of thing, which the Bible also warns us about in the New Testament, about people who claim to be ministers of God who are just in it for the money. Mm. And so we see that there's a movement that is fulfilling these characteristics today. Mm. It doesn't mean that there's not going to be other ones later on, and there will be a growing a rise in these things as time goes on and as miracles increase, but God's genuine miracles will increase as well.
1: Can I just share a verse on this, and then I know we're done on this? Deuteronomy 13, 1 to 4. If there arises among you a prophet or a dreamer of dreams, and he gives you a sign or a wonder, and the sign or the wonder comes to pass of which he spoke to you, saying, let us go after other gods, which you have not known, and let us serve them. The Bible says you shall not listen to the words of that prophet or that dreamer of dreams. Why? For the Lord your God is testing you to know whether you love the Lord your God with all your heart, with all your soul. Verse 4, you shall walk after the Lord your God and fear him and keep his commandments and obey his voice. You shall serve him and hold fast to him.
0: Mm. Amen.
2: This is so powerful, Sharissa, because you just answered the next questioner's question.
1: Praise the Lord.
2: Right? Yeah. So, who is it here? Let me put my glasses on. Rosie from Facebook asked, how do you tell the difference between miracles of the beast and those of God? Mm. And you just, that's the text, right?
1: Yeah.
2: The Ten Commandment law of God seems to play a role in Earth's final scenes, right? Mm-hmm. Mm. You guys want to comment on that just a bit? Because that seems to be where the Spirit of God has led us in this answering of the first question that we were answering here in regards to the fire.
1: Yeah.
2: Okay, so you read a text, Lyle, in Matthew 7.
3: Mm-hmm.
2: I didn't know you. It's those who do my will. Mm-hmm. You guys practiced lawlessness. Mm-hmm. You had a form of religion that was Christian, but you abandoned the standards of Christ, the laws of Christ. Mm-hmm. And so it was a religion that touted itself as Christian, but it wasn't. And then... what are the texts of scripture can come to you guys' mind? There's a few that are popping up in my head that show the law of God being an issue at the end of time.
1: The very fact that at the end of chapter 12, verse 17, the dragon is angry with the woman. Why? Because her seed keep the commandments of God. Mm-hmm. It's mentioned right there in the faith of Jesus.
2: Yeah.
3: Mm-hmm. And then, of course, you go to Revelation 14 and verse 12. Here is the patience of the saints. Here are those that keep the commandments of God and the faith of Jesus. You go to Revelation chapter... 22:14, blessed are they that do his commandments, that they may have right to enter into the tree, into the city, and eat of the tree of life. The Bible says, you know, not those that say, Lord, Lord, but those that do the will of the Father.
0: That's right. And Jesus in Revelation 14, 1 through 4, talks about those who follow the Lamb wherever he goes. Mm. And that's what keeping God's commandments are all about. It's not out of this legalism or this, no, it's out of loyalism. We love him. He's saved us. And as a result of that, we want to do what pleases him.
3: Yes.
0: You know, John 14, 15, Jesus said, if you love me, keep my commandments. Mm. John 15, 14, he says, you are my friends if you do whatever I command you. There's this connection between love and the commandments. Mm. That's why in Romans chapter 13, in verse 10, it says, love is the fulfilling of the law. Mm-hmm. And it's powerful. You can't separate the love of God from the law of God, because the law of God is a transcript of his character. And the love of God, I mean, love, God is love. 1 John 4, verse 8. And on the note of the end of time and God's commandments, we're talking about, the previous question was asking about this false Holy Spirit movement, this fire coming down from God out of heaven. It's attended with miracles and different things. Acts chapter 5, this is a powerful point. that the apostles make

0: The apostle Peter here, I believe, he says, and we are his witnesses of these things in verse 32, and so also is the Holy Spirit whom God has given to those who obey him. And so there's a beautiful connection with when we are saved by grace through faith, the natural response toward God is following his ways, obeying his commandments because we love him, not in order to be saved, but because we have been saved. And as a result of surrendering our lives to the Lord, we're filled with his Spirit. And when the Holy Spirit fills us, he lives out, Jesus lives out his life within us. It says in Galatians 2 verse 20. And so he keeps all of his commandments. And we do that with his cooperation out of loving obedience to him. So there's this important connection with the genuine filling of the Holy Spirit and the desire to love God by keeping his ways and his commandments.
1: Amen.
2: Excellent answers, guys. I really appreciate that. I'm sure that you guys do as well. I'm going to take a quick break in the action here to just remind everyone at home that we are offering anyone who would like a free copy of this book. It's called The Great Controversy. And this book, in such beautiful term and just such a beautiful way, outlines all of the issues that Scripture brings out about the end of time and America's role in prophecy. It's one of the best books ever written on prophecy and the history of Christianity. It starts in the time of Jesus and just chronicles Christian history all the way to the end of time and talks about all of the great apocalyptic prophecies. And so, once again, it's called The Great Controversy, and this is the actual copy of the book that we're giving away for free. So if anybody wants a copy of that, just text into the number on the screen or just give us a call. We're happy to share this amazing book with you, and you'll be blessed. It's one of those books that just fully reshapes your paradigm.
1: Amen.
2: In the most positive way.
1: Really,
2: it's just awesome. I love this book. It's the kind of book you need to read every 3 years as a Christ follower. It's absolutely awesome. Okay, getting to a few more questions. I'm loving where we're at in this conversation, guys, and I'm tempted to stay here because this is just such a blessed discussion and so many powerful scriptures you're bringing up. But we do need to kind of move on to address some other questions, and I'm sure answering these questions is going to be just as awesome. Okay. Mozart asks on YouTube, and I'm not sure, Mozart, if I understand, if you're still with us, this question perfectly, so I may ask you to rephrase it. But you ask, with America's official withdrawal from the Paris Agreement on November 4th by this current administration, how can this move suddenly affect the results of these elections with climate change on? I think what I'm hearing you ask here, Mozart, is that America's withdrawal from the Paris Agreement is going to affect this, has affected this election, that lots of people don't like that and are going to vote against the Trump administration because of that. I'm not sure. Can we answer this question? Maybe not, because I'm not sure.
3: It's not really my area of expertise is how much the climate change issue has swung the votes.
2: Mm-hmm. Yeah.
3: Mm-hmm. Either direction, because it's, you know, this is a move that Trump has done. It's going to swing some votes one way, some another way. I'm not an expert in that to say, you know, how it's actually affecting the election right now.
2: Yeah, I don't think any of us are really
3: qualified
2: for answering that question. Okay, because some people love it that it's been removed from the climate accord. So some people hate it. So there we go. Rosie, as I mentioned, asked the question, guys, how do you tell the difference between miracles of the beast and those of God? That was so cool how the Holy Spirit led Charissa to answer that question ahead of time. And I hope that you appreciate that, those Bible verses and those answers there.
3: I think that it's important too. You don't just discount, miracles. People come to me and talk to me about miracles, you know, fairly regularly that have happened to them or to other people. And I never discount it at face value.
2: Mm-hmm.
3: You know, just because the Bible says that miracles will be a major part of deceiving people at the end of time, I have nothing to fear from those miracles because I'm not making them a test of my faith. I'm not testing truth by those miracles. And for the most part, it's just people, you know, randomly being blessed. Who am I to judge? Mm. But when somebody says, this is evidence of the truth, then I will test the truth that they are stating based on the word of God, not on those miracles.
2: That's right.
1: Amen.
2: All scripture is given by inspiration of God and is profitable for doctrine, which means teaching.
3: Mm-hmm.
2: So how do I test what's true?
3: Mm.
2: The scriptures, the Holy Scriptures.
3: That's right.
2: Fantastic. Yeah, you know, the law of God playing a part too at the end of time, and we got into that whole realm of discussion for a bit, and I almost feel like I want to keep talking about it a little bit more, because we don't have a ton of questions tonight. We've got two more. I think we've got plenty of time to get to them. Mm. But I just want to build off of something that you said, Justin, and see if we can talk together as a group about this. I think it's a very profitable conversation. The law of God being a transcript of his character, and the Bible saying in Romans 13:10 that love is the fulfilling of the law. Mm. This would mean then that the law of God is love expressed in practical terms and in practical ways. And so we see the faithful at the end of time keeping the commandments of God in Revelation 14:12, Revelation 12:17. Okay, so this seems to indicate then that there's an issue between true, genuine, authentic Christ followers who follow the Lamb wherever he goes, as you mentioned, and who live out love in their life, which means that they pursue the keeping of God's commandments, not to be saved, but because they are, versus people who make a pretense of religion, but they don't do the will of God. They have, like Paul says to Timothy, they have a form of godliness, but they deny the power. Yeah. So that to them, it's not about being like Jesus and following the laws of the kingdom of heaven for God's sake and for goodness sake, but rather it's just like, yeah, I'm saved, and yeah, I'm forgiven, and yeah, I'm you know, it's a pretense. You know, that's what it seems to be articulating there when you combine all that Revelation says.
3: I have a passage here in 1 John on that one, Matt, where it says in 1 John chapter 1 and verse 5, verse 2. By this we know that we love the children of God when we love God and keep his commandments. For this is the love of God, that we keep his commandments, and his commandments are not grievous to us. You know, I have sometimes Christians come to me and they're all down on the law of God, and I'm like, okay, you know, which one of these is a bad thing? You know, why be down on the law of God? Why be so keen to nail the law of God to a cross? Which one of these do you dislike? I read them, and I actually really like all of them. These are good laws right here. And when you look at the commandments, the first four are all about love to God. The last six are all about love to each other. Deuteronomy chapter 6 and verse 5 says, you shall love the Lord your God with all your heart, with all your soul. And Leviticus 19:18 says, you shall love your neighbor as yourself. That's a summary of the Ten Commandments. And that's what Jesus says. On these two commandments hangs the whole law. It can be summarized right there.
2: Right there. Right. So good. So good. Thank you. Yeah. Please, Sharissa, don't hesitate.
1: Just got a Come few on. Thoughts. So, I think I've said it in this presentation that the way that Satan tries to put himself above God is by changing God's law, because as you've been bringing out, law is a sign of love to the lawmaker and a sign of allegiance. So it's interesting that I'm just thinking here of a verse in 2 Thessalonians 2 verses 9 and 10 says the coming of the lawless one is according to the working of Satan. It's not a surprise, because he's trying to put himself above God. So if he can do away with God's law or change God's law, anyone who would obey that law instead of God's law would be giving their allegiance not to God, but to Satan. The coming of the lawless one is according to the working of Satan with all power, signs and lying wonders, and with all unrighteous deception among those who perish. And this is interesting, because they did not receive the love of the truth that they might be saved.
0: That's awful. Please. Just super quick. Matthew 24, Jesus said that a sign of the times and of the nearness of his coming, one would be, he says in verse 12, and because lawlessness will abound, the love of many will grow cold. So there's an equation here. God's law is left. There's no law. Therefore, there's no love. Mm. And the opposite of that is true as well. When we love God, then we will keep his law. Mm-hmm. And someone asked the other night, what's the key moral issue at the end of time? And we said morality. And to put it even more clearly, morality in following God's ways. Mm-hmm. Because morality, true morality, can only be found in God's word and his law and his will.
1: Amen. Can I just add one other
2: thing? Yeah, sure.
1: So it's interesting, because tonight we're talking about the image of the beast. And the very first time the word image is mentioned in the Bible is in the Genesis account, where God said, let us make man in our image. Mm. What did that mean? That we have deity? No, but we have dignity. God made us to be moral beings, and also beings that have freedom of choice. But sin came, marred the image of God in humanity. It's interesting, at the end of time, there will be people that will come to reflect the beast in their behavior, or we can reflect the image of God if we follow Jesus. And there's just one verse on that. 2 Corinthians chapter 3, verse 18 says, "But we all, with unveiled face, beholding as in a mirror, the glory of the Lord." And by the way, God's glory, Moses once asked, "Show me your glory." God passed before him and he said, he proclaimed his name to him. So God's name, his character, that's in the Hebrew context, the name is associated with character, is God's glory. It's God's law, you know, it's his character right there. By beholding that glory as in a mirror, we are being transformed into the same image. God wants to restore his image in us from glory to glory, just as how? By the Spirit of the Lord. It's a spiritual thing that God wants to do in us.
2: Amazing. Amazing. Okay. So we've got more questions have come in. I thought we only were going to have a couple more to address. So now rapid fire succession, guys, as best as we possibly can. We're going to get to these questions. Vanessa asked from Facebook, Vanessa, I think your name is Vanessa or Vanessa. When Satan comes as the counterfeit Christ performing miracles, will he be able to raise the dead?
0: Yeah, great question. John chapter 11, Jesus said, "I am the resurrection and the life." Satan does not have power to give life. Now, can he make it look like someone was dead and then resurrect them? Well, yes, he could. Just like he can inflict people with sickness and then miraculously heal them by removing that sickness that he put on them from them. Jesus is the only author of life. Will the devil try to counterfeit a miracle like raising the dead? He may try, and he may convince many people that he has, but ultimately, only Jesus has the power to raise the dead, to give life. That's what the Bible teaches, especially in John 11, but elsewhere as well, really clearly. Oh, Sharissa's got a great verse here as well. I think she'd like to share with you. Revelation chapter 1, that's a good one. Revelation 1 verse 18, go for it.
1: Says, "I am he who lives and was dead, and behold, I am alive forevermore. Amen." And Jesus says, "I have the keys of Hades and of death."
0: Yes. Amen.
2: That's amazing. Yeah. You know, one last verse, Deuteronomy 32, 29. "See now that I, even I, am he, and there is no God with me. I destroy and I make alive. I wound and I heal. Neither is there any that can deliver out of my hand." So just the same concept, you know, God is, Jesus says, "I'm the resurrection and the life." So, yes, great answer.
1: But he will, he may try to
2: counterfeit.
1: Yes. So that would be an incredibly deceptive sign and wonder if he raised even faith leaders from other denominations, other religions, like it could be,
0: someone who comes back and says, "Oh, I'm the Apostle Paul."
1: Yeah.
0: You know, yeah, look, demons can impersonate human beings as well. So,
2: well, the Bible says that in, you guys can help me out here. I think it's Hebrews chapter 13, 2, is it? That you should be careful when you entertain strangers because some people have entertained angels unaware.
0: Yes.
2: And so if the angels of God can show up on earth in human form, then surely so could the fallen angels, right? Manifest themselves to look like human beings, meaning you could have devils showing up to look like dead people or the lost, or they have supernatural powers, as Lyle was saying, and they can do miracles. And you could have a person, an angel that looked to be a person that could feign death as a person and that could come back to life. Hey, I'm back to life. And this is why I think it's essential that the Word of God is our rule of faith and practice. And it's the basis of our faith. The basis of our faith is not the demonstration of our senses, where we see miracles, we see signs, we see wonders, but it's what the Word of God says, the evidences of the Word of God. What we see, our senses, what we see can change, our senses can deceive us, but the Word of God never changes. And so that's a stable basis for faith.
0: Amen.
2: Okay, so David Spain has asked from YouTube. This is a tough question. David, can you give any actual historical examples of the deceitful fire from heaven, or has it not happened yet? Is this a one-off event or continuous over years, even decades?
3: Yeah, maybe I can comment on this one. If you study God's people back in the time of Jesus, The Pharisees taught a doctrine that stated that if you had wealth and health, those two things, they were a sign of the blessing of God. So obviously, if you had wealth and health, that was a sign of the blessing of God. If you did not have health, or if you did not have wealth, then that was a sign of a lot less of the blessing of God. And so you needed to give more money to the temple so that you could receive the blessing of God and receive wealth and health. That was the doctrine of the Pharisees, and that's what Jesus spent so much time fighting against back in the first century. What's interesting is in Revelation, when you go to the end of Revelation, Revelation chapter 18, you find that the Bible describes God's church or the Christian church or the church in general as being Babylon, confusion. And in verse 4, the Bible says, and this is a message that happens just before the return of Christ, I heard another voice from heaven saying, come out of her, her here is Babylon, so come out of her, my people. And so what you've got is a situation at the end of time where the vast majority of God's people are within Babylon and God is calling them out. And so we've got to ask ourselves, well, what is this system? And there are a number of different things that we can look at. But what I think is very specific or very interesting, if you go down through the rest of Revelation chapter 18, which speaks about the fall of Babylon and the reasons why Babylon fell, what you're going to read is about the wealth of Babylon. This is an organization that is making a massive appeal to the desires of the flesh. It's all about, you know, it's religion that focuses on, you know, what can I get? What, you know, how much money can I make? How much, you know, and hey, we look at the United States today and the prosperity gospel originated in the United States and is being exported around the world. It's a slightly more refined version of the cargo cult that you have in Papua New Guinea, but there's not a lot of difference between it when you actually dig down into the roots of it. And what this prosperity gospel is doing is literally raping poor people of all of their wealth with empty promises. And it's a terrible thing. It's a blight on our earth. The whole focus of Revelation chapter 18 in the fall of Babylon is all about the greed and the wealth of Babylon. That's what it's all about. And what is, I also find interesting about this prosperity gospel that has been spread around the world, which is, you know, effectively the teaching of the Pharisees. There's no difference. It's just repeated.
2: That's a cool comparison, by the way. That's a brilliant comparison.
3: It's exactly the same thing, just being repeated again. What's interesting is not only does it originate in the United States, but it is driven by a movement that is focused on the outpouring of the Holy Spirit. And so we've got preachers who are talking about you need to receive the Holy Spirit and you need to have the Holy Spirit come upon you. When the Holy Spirit comes upon you, you will experience all of these great miracles and so forth, and you'll be able to fly and, you know, have your own private airport with, you know, a fleet of private jets and everything else like I do. And then we compare that with Jesus, who when he came to his, the time of his death, his sole possession was the equivalent of a bedsheet. It was a piece of cloth that didn't have a seam. That was all Jesus had. And when I put those two side by side, and then I go to Matthew chapter 7, and I don't know that it can be better described than this. The Bible says, where am I going? Wrong direction. Let me head this way. Matthew is over this way. We'll get there in the end. Here we go. Sure, this is sharp tonight. Okay, Matthew chapter 7 and verse 20, the Bible says, wherefore by their fruits you will know them. You know, that's so insightful. Jesus is saying, look, lots of people at the end of time, they're going to be saying, Lord, Lord. They're going to be saying lots of things about Jesus. They're going to be professing the name of Jesus, and they have no salvation because they are not doing the will of the Father. They are preaching a religion that is just purely appealing to the flesh, and the religion of Jesus is to take up our cross and die to self, not live for self.
2: That's right. Excellent.
3: There's your false Holy Spirit. There's your false outpouring of fire from heaven right there. Been happening for decades.
2: Yes. You know, in Revelation 13, it says that he, speaking of the second beast of Revelation 13, he had power to give breath or life to the image of the beast, that the image of the beast should both speak and cause as many as would not worship the image of the beast should be killed. Mm-hmm. Now, it's interesting because the name, the word there, the Greek word that is translated life or breath, he had power to give life or breath to the image of the beast, is the same Greek word that is spoken of in John 20, when Jesus, just resurrected from the dead, he breathes on his disciples and says, receive the Holy Spirit. Mm-hmm. Right? So, which is fascinating to me. So you have Jesus, he formed the disciples, he trained them, he disciplined them. That's why they were called disciples, because to be discipled is to be disciplined. So he forms the disciples. They're the body of Christ, which means they reflect his image, his shape. And then he breathes on them and says, as a symbol, and says, receive the Holy Spirit. The Holy Spirit is going to give the church life and power, right? And how do you give the Holy Spirit? You mentioned, if you love me, keep my commandments, and I will pray the Father, and he will send you the Holy Spirit. So the application of God's word, the inculcation of his word into your life, the willing submission to his will, and the following of Jesus for real, then you get the Holy Spirit. That's what the Bible says. But in Revelation 13, you've got a false religious system. It's devoid of the Holy Spirit. It's devoid of the power of God. So what does it need? It can't come to life through the power of the word, through the power of God, through following Jesus for real. So it has to, the devil has to give it a false Holy Spirit, a false manifestation of the Holy Spirit, which is based purely on signs, miracles, and all this kinds of stuff. And it's not based on you truly following God and accessing the power of God.
4: Yeah. Powerful.
2: So, guys, we're out of time, basically, but I really want to get to these three questions. So can we do the impossible here? And I'll just read a question and then one person will take it. And whether the rest of us like the answer, if it's comprehensive enough, we're going to leave it alone. That'll be very hard for us, but we'll give it a shot. We'll give it a shot. Okay, so I haven't read this question yet. I'm just reading. Harry from Facebook. Daniel 2:34 talks about a stone that was cut out without hands, which struck the image on its feet of iron and clay and broke them to pieces. What does this mean in regards to the church and state? And does this verse get fulfilled in the book of Revelation? I'm going to go to if... I was going to say you, Sharice. You're pointing at Lyle.
1: Yeah.
3: I spoke last.
2: You spoke. That's what I was thinking. He spoke last. Okay, so you're pointing. You know, it's funny because we've gotten some feedback from some people who've written in and said, Sharice, you need to talk more. You know, stop those guys from talking too much. If you could ever get a word in edgewise, we want to hear you talk more. But you see, guys, she's just trying to speak, but she's just...
0: Yeah, great question. So Daniel 2:34 talks about the stone, but so does Daniel 2:44, where it says, and then in the days of these kings, the God of heaven will set up a kingdom which shall never be destroyed, and the kingdom shall not be left to other people. It shall break in pieces and consume all these kingdoms, and it shall stand forever. That's clearly when Christ comes a second time, he will set up his kingdom. And we can talk a bit more about that. But that's the short answer, is that it happens in Revelation chapter 19, where Jesus is coming. That's one of the scenes where Christ is coming. Revelation 6 is another one. There are multiple of them throughout Revelation, but that's when Christ will set up his kingdom, which is that stone that grows to fill the whole earth.
2: Excellent answer. Good job, brother. Okay, so Junior on YouTube has asked, are we now very close to the close of probation? He's pointing at you, Sharice.
3: Better have Sharice. Okay, what's the question that comes after that, Sharice? You take one and I'll take the other, all right? So let's hear the next question and we'll hear them each.
1: Yeah.
3: And
2: well, the next question is from Tari on Facebook, or Dante. Tari's account says, my name is Dante. If Jesus knew that Judas was going to betray him, why didn't he just avoid him?
1: Okay, I'll take the first one.
2: You'll take the first one.
3: I wasn't quick enough, was I?
2: Okay, real quick, let's go. Let's do it. So, Sharissa, the first question is, are we now very close to the close of probation?
1: Well, there's a few things that have to happen first before that. We know that we're coming to that point. And first of all, we have to see the image set up, and we have to see a command to worship and also a death decree of some sort that will be put in place. Until then, we've still got a bit of time, but now is the accepted time. Now is the day to make yourself right with God. That's what the Bible says.
0: Amen.
2: There you go. Excellent answer. Why would you be hesitant? I have no idea. Praise God. That was a great answer. Thank you. So did you remember the question there, Laura?
3: Why didn't Jesus avoid Judas?
2: He knew Judas was going to betray him, and it's evident from the scripture he knew. Why didn't he just avoid
3: him? And what's interesting about this whole question is that in the Bible, you will never find any record of Judas being called by Jesus. You know, all the other disciples, they were called. There's no record of Judas ever being called. That's interesting. Okay, so let's look at the alternative then. Let's say that Jesus did avoid Judas. Where would we be now? If Jesus had avoided Judas and he hadn't died, he hadn't gone to the cross, he hadn't been crucified, if none of that had happened, where would we be now? We would be without hope. And so this was a decision. You know, Jesus is God. At any point in that scenario, he could have avoided Judas. He could have asked and 12 legions of angels would have turned up and taken him down off the cross. At any point, Jesus could have stepped down from the cross. The nails, the Roman nails in the hands and in the feet of Jesus was not what was holding Jesus to the cross. It was not what was holding him in association with Judas. It was you and me. That's what held Jesus on the cross. That's what held him in association with Judas, because he saw us and he couldn't bear the thought of spending eternity without us. And it was worth his while to go to the cross and to die that horrendous death so that we can have salvation. That's how much Jesus loves us. And he is offering us his salvation this evening because of that.
0: Amen.
2: He didn't come to avoid the cross. He came to pick it up. Okay, last question, guys. Should we be voting for Christian politicians and leaders who will probably be the ones who enact laws bringing together church and state in the end?
3: Too late, the election's already over.
2: Yeah, your chance to vote was yesterday or the day before. Anybody want to give that a go? I mean, I'm happy to do. Who hasn't answered?
3: Matt, you haven't answered.
2: I don't even know how to answer this question, Scott. Good question. It's a very relevant question. It's not a simple question, in my estimation, to answer. So I'll just shoot from the hip. I think that we should be voting on issues, not for political parties.
0: Yes.
2: And I think that the closing scenes of Earth's history can be brought into effect by either party. I think this is something that we don't really consider enough. The Church of the Middle Ages really was pagan. It was a continuation of pagan Rome, but it just had a Christian veneer. And so pagan Rome persecuted Christ and Christians, and papal Rome persecuted Christians and consequently Christ through persecuting Christians. So, you can try to vote your way into a comfortable situation. Like, I'm going to vote for this political party because I think they'll be the ones who hold off the end of the world scenes or the scenes at the end of time, and then I'll protect myself. But that I don't know if that's a good motive for voting. You know, like, I'm going to vote to preserve myself. I don't think that's good at all. I think that we should vote for those we believe that will stand for the right. That's what I think. And when I say stand for the right, I don't mean that will legislate that other people have to worship God a certain way. I mean decent, virtuous men and women who genuinely have the best of their people in mind and want to create the best possible world and have the best possible standards and best possible values that they believe in, affirm, and live by. And so, look, if you, just a radical example, an extreme example, if you lived in the 1800s and abolition was an issue, right? The abolition of slavery was an issue. I would recommend, if I lived in that time frame, I hope, to vote against politicians that endorsed the sin of slavery. But I would not vote for a particular political party. I would vote for individuals who stood on the right side of issues. That's what I would do. So I would just simply say, distill it all down, make it simple for yourself, and vote for people who value what you value, who uphold virtue and decency and biblical principles. And one biblical principle is that you don't force biblical principles on people. Mm. So that's my answer to that. It could be answered a lot better, but that's the answer I've given, and I hope that I could be of use to you. We're done for the evening, everyone. Don't forget, if you're interested, you can order this book from us, but you don't have to order it. You just text or call the number that's been on your screen all night, The Great Controversy, and you can get a free copy. Thanks for joining us. It's been fun. Thank you guys for your answers and availing yourself of God to give these biblical and spiritual and powerful answers. I believe everyone listening, God has brought us all together for a purpose. These answers that have been shared, these Bible verses that have been shared, God intends for you to be blessed by them and to be educated by them and to be drawn closer to Himself through them, because He has a magnificent plan for your life. You are called, you are chosen, I believe, for just this time in Earth's history to shine the light of Christ. That's going to be shown more in the coming presentations. We'll see you next Tuesday night.
0: Yep.
2: And the presenter is Justin, who's presenting on the subject of, real quick,
0: Right. So tonight was part one of The Image of the Beast. Tomorrow night is part two, and it is called, you will see on Tuesday night.
2: Getting put on the spot's not easy. God bless you guys. Thanks for joining us. We'll see you next week.
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14: Welcome back to the 10-Minute Marriage Tips to Keep You Hitched with Kyle. My name's Kyle, and I have with me Dr. Phil again in the studio.
15: How are you, Kyle?
14: Doing well.
15: See you again.
14: Doing well, mate. Today's episode on partnership, you've actually brought a partner in to the studio.
15: One of my really good friends, Pastor Roger Affle.
14: Pastor Roger. Affle. Welcome to the show, mate.
16: Yeah. Thank you for having me.
14: How far have you come just for this?
16: All the way from Wagga.
14: Wagga. Does it take like a day to drive out there?
16: No, just 3 hours.
15: A couple of hours, mate.
14: Okay. Yeah. I'm new to town. So, thanks for coming, Rog. Partnership. Phil,
15: yeah,
14: what have you got for us?
15: Well, we're going to talk about partnership today. I want to read us a verse, Ecclesiastes, chapter 4, verse 9 and 10. Two people are better off than one, for they can help each other succeed. If one falls, the other can reach out and help. But if someone falls alone, he is in real trouble, or they are in real trouble. So today we're talking about partnership, Rog, and that verse just sets us up. Sets the whole thing up. When does a partnership or a marriage become a family?
16: Hmm.
15: In your opinion?
16: In my opinion, it starts at the marriage.
15: Straight away.
16: Yeah.
15: Not when you have kids.
16: Not when you have kids.
15: Okay.
16: That's just my firm opinion because
15: it's good.
16: I believe that you in your marriage have to discover the values for the foundation that you want your family to be set up in.
15: Alas.
16: So if that value or foundation's not set and you have kids, you're figuring it out with no structure.
15: So Rog and I both have children. You've got more than me. I've got two. We stayed
16: two awesome simple. Kids you've got. So.
15: Kyle, on the other hand, did you hear that advice? I hope you got that loud and clear there, Kyle.
14: Taking notes in the office here.
15: That's awesome, mate. So family straight away. You set the values for everything. I like that. So
14: how many kids have you got, Phil?
15: Two.
14: Roger, how big is your tribe?
16: Yeah, I've got four.
14: Four?
16: Yeah, four.
14: And how many are you going to have?
16: Four.
14: Four more.
15: That makes eight. Roger said
14: that's amazing. Quick, tell Roger's wife eight. He's having eight kids.
15: Roger said
16: we would love more.
15: Solid foundation.
16: We would love more.
14: Phil, how many more are you having?
15: That's it. We're done.
14: Okay, because you are getting old. So.
15: None for Australia, one for me, one for my wife. That's okay. It. so we're going into loyalty.
16: Mm.
15: Now, this is often seen when you go out for dinner or with friends or you're in a social setting.
16: Mm.
15: Kyle, keep writing them notes, buddy.
14: Mm-hmm.
15: So when you go out to dinner, so what's important? What's important as a couple when you go out?
16: I think it's important that as a couple, you guys are on the same page.
15: Mm.
16: Even in the moment, if you're not on the same page.
15: You see what I mean?
16: You know, because sometimes there are times when you walk out, you're not always, seeing eye to eye. But
15: I like it.
16: You've got to make sure you've got each other's back as you're in that social context. Because
15: so it might mean that you go in that context, you don't agree with anything that has just been said.
16: Yep.
15: And you're like, nah, this is the case. And then you sort it out later.
16: Yeah. Yeah, absolutely. Because the last thing you want to do is throw each other in the
14: Why bus. Is it important to protect each other as you when you're out and about in a social setting?
16: Because we represent God in our marriages.
14: Yep.
16: It's one of the pictures we give people. And if we can represent love in that space of marriage, we represent God.
14: Mm. I like that because our relationship with God and God always does this whole, you know, his relationship with the church is like a marriage.
16: Mm.
14: He always says that the bridegroom's coming yep. for his bride.
16: Yeah.
14: And so we're kind of depicted as the church, his bride, and he loves us and cares for us and looks after us. He would die for his bride. In fact, he did.
16: Absolutely. Yeah.
14: He died for his bride.
16: He did.
14: So we've got a role. So what Jesus is saying is we've got a role like gangsters.
16: Yeah, absolutely.
14: And we'll see, because you got to be out there. You got to be ready to die for your lady. Mm. She's going to be ready to die for you.
16: Yeah.
14: And taking, you know, any comments that are made when I'm not present, like just on the weekend, something happened. Someone talked bad about me. My wife came up to that person.
17: From the stage.
14: It didn't matter who they were. She came at it, but no names mentioned. She came up to that person and without my knowledge, gave them a stern word.
16: Just a little.
14: A stern word.
17: Your boss.
14: And stuck up for me.
16: Yeah.
14: And I absolutely loved it. Like I found out about it and I thought, you go, girl. I really appreciate it. Yeah. And I think you need to roll together. Partnership is so important in marriage. What do you reckon, Kyle?
17: Yeah. Yeah, I reckon it is. We've got 5 minutes to go still on 10 minutes marriage.
14: No, we've got plenty more to discuss. So when we're going out, have you ever been going, you know, you're out, you're with friends or whoever it is, or you're in a social setting, you're at a church lunch, whatever it may be, and your wife looks at you.
16: Mm.
14: She gives you that look and you know, okay, it's time to leave.
16: Yeah. Yeah. One look I can talk about is if I'm oversharing.
14: Yes.
16: And she gives you that look like, hey, you're oversharing. And you kind of just go, and you'll see it in the conversation. It'll slowly change topics.
14: Yeah.
16: No one will know it, but the wife knows why it changed. It's because she gave you the look.
14: Yeah.
16: You're sharing too much.
14: Kyle, I want to bring – last time I tried to bring you in the conversation. I'll try again. I'll do it again. So have you ever been out in a setting and your wife has gone, you know what, Kyle? You probably shouldn't have said that. But not, you know, not overtly said it to you or just given you a look?
17: Most of the time. Most of the time.
14: God's great.
17: Most of the time.
14: Carl just says what he thinks most of the time. That's what I say.
17: I lack a few filters.
14: So what you're saying, Roger, is your partner is your temperature gauge.
16: Yeah. I mean, she knows you. She lives with you.
14: Yep.
16: She puts up with you. She's in a way the only one that's going to be honest to you. I mean, if she loves you, she's going to be honest.
14: But, mate, honesty hurts. I know. I've preached sermons and I've said some things and you don't have to preach a sermon. You have said something in a crowd. You've said something to people or whatever it may be and it's just the first thing that's come to your head and you're in the car on the way home and it's like you shouldn't have said that because my wife will always want me to look good in a situation. Mm. She always want to look my best. She always want me to look humble. She want me to look nice and you know. But she can look at the situation as I can with her and go, you weren't looking the best that you could look in that situation. Mm. You weren't being the best person you could be.
16: Yeah.
14: And it's so awesome that we're looking out for each other like that. You experienced that?
16: My wife is my fashion designer. So if you see me ever dressed up and I'm looking dressed well, she's got it all over. It's all her work. It's all her handiwork. I can't dress to save my life. She would often joke around. And I would say to her, come on, the world should be ready for my dress code. Yeah. And she would say, no, I don't think the world will ever be ready for your dress code. And so you just got to trust him. Yeah. And over time, you know, you learn that she does mean well for you. The truth that you said that hurts, that's the truth that's going to build us up. That's the truth that's going to keep us on the straight and narrow, as you would say.
14: Partnership's not, it's not easy.
15: It's not easy to get to that point where it takes a lot of swallowing that hard pill of have I just been offended, or do I feel offended by that, or should I just swallow it as the truth? Because you've got to trust your partner in the point where you've got to say, you know what, you're going to say some hard things to me, but I've just got to accept that that's the truth, and I'd prefer you to tell the truth to me so that I become a better person than, you know,
16: but that,
15: than me.
16: I don't know about you, Phil and Kyle, but that comes back to the whole understanding the heart of the person telling the truth.
15: Yeah.
16: And if you know their heart's got no evil intent or no harsh intent, then you know the truth is only going to build you up.
15: So, yeah.
16: Yeah, just thought I'd share that.
17: We all have different personality types as well, and it's often good to have a read from another personality type, which is very handy. So, with that in mind, a free offer for you, Effective Marriage from Nancy Von Pelt.
15: Love it. Great offer.
17: The keyword marriage, if you can figure out how to spell the word marriage, then you text that word to
15: M-A-L-L-I-A-G-E.
17: You text that word to 0482-082-876, and we will get that booklet out to you.
16: Don't miss out, guys. Great marriage, offer on marriage. Yep.
17: Thanks for your time, Dr. Phil.
15: Thanks for joining us.
17: Dr. Rog, elevated to doctor.
16: Thank you, Mr. Morrison.
17: We'll talk again soon.
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0: Most of us as Christians recognize that Bible study is very important. Yet with our busy schedules, somehow we only sort of fit it in somewhere and never really get enough out of it.

0: even when we do make time, sometimes we struggle to understand what we are reading or how to apply it to our lives.
1: It has stood the test of time. God's book, the Bible, still relevant in today's complex world. It is written, sharing hope around the globe.
2: The room was tense. Hearts were beating furiously, and every eye was on the German monk who had dared to challenge the world. How was he going to answer?
3: Martin Luther, you have not yet answered the question. Give us a simple answer. Will you recant, or will you not?
2: The short interval between the question must have seemed like an eternity to the people who were there. And the next words that came out of Martin Luther's mouth reignited a passion in the Christian world that had been buried for a long time.
4: Unless you can convince me by scripture, and not by popes or councils who have often contradicted each other, unless I am so convinced that I am wrong, I am bound to my beliefs by the text of the Bible. My conscience is captive to the Word of God. To go against conscience is neither right nor safe. Therefore, I cannot and I will not recant. Here I stand. I can do no other. God help me. Amen.
2: Scripture said Jesus Christ cannot be broken. And the Apostle Paul said, all Scripture is given by inspiration of God and is profitable for doctrine, for reproof, for correction, for instruction in righteousness, that the man of God may be complete, thoroughly equipped for every good work. Several centuries ago, when Martin Luther stood before the council in the city of Worms, he reminded the Christian world that we have at our disposal an inspired source of authority for living. There is one book that has all the keys you need for a successful life. And that same book will carry you through to eternity. And even though it's come under constant attack since it's been placed in the hands of God's people, it has stood the test of time. And it is still as relevant and meaningful today as it was when it was first written. This book literally has the power to breathe new life into your day-to-day existence. In fact, the Apostle Peter wrote that we are changed by the Word of God, by the same power that first brought the universe into existence. Even Jesus himself, who was God in human flesh, directed people's attention to the Bible, or at least the part of the Bible that existed back in his day. In the book of Luke, we read about a couple of men who were depressed and dejected because their master had been cruelly executed on a Roman cross. As far as they could see, all hope was gone. And then, the resurrected Jesus appeared to them on the road to Emmaus, and he pointed them to the Word of God. And beginning at Moses and all the prophets, he expounded to them in all the Scriptures the things concerning himself. Now think about this. Here was Jesus, in the flesh, in person. But even though he was physically present with these two men, and he could have simply revealed himself, he still chose to send these men straight to the Bible. Now, that ought to tell us something about the Bible. It's not like other books. It isn't just one among thousands. It's different because it has the power of a Creator God breathed into it, a power that can turn your whole life around. So you'd think that in the centuries since Luther reminded us of the importance of God's inspired Word, that we would have made a lot of progress in our devotion to it. And for a while, that was true. With the invention of the printing press, Luther's work spread like wildfire around Europe, and people who had been spiritually starved for centuries found new hope. The Bible became a centerpiece in Christian homes everywhere.

Well, of course not. There's nothing that demands more clear analytical thinking than an hour spent in serious Bible study. Our thoughts and our intellect are not the issue. There are just some things you're going to have to try before you really understand them. Those who come down hardest on the reliability of the Bible are usually those who have never given it an honest chance. They find some little hook to hang their doubts on, and from that point on, they begin to clip away at the Bible with their intellectual scissors until there's absolutely nothing left. The American founding father, Thomas Jefferson, actually did this with the four Gospels. He decided that he would read through the books of Matthew, Mark, Luke, and John and decide whether or not each passage he read was authentic. In the end, he was left with what we call the Jefferson Bible, a book that barely resembles the original because it's one man's opinion of what God should have said. You know, some people are understandably horrified when they discover what Jefferson did with the New Testament. But to be honest, a lot of us have been doing the same thing with our Bibles, just in a different way. Instead of clipping and pasting our Bibles into a new format that suits us better, we take our personal agendas for the day and relegate the time we spend in God's Word to somewhere between brushing our teeth and falling asleep. We push God's influence, His private time with us, all the way down our to-do list until it falls in with all of the not-so-important activities of life. Let's be honest. In the 21st century, we're no longer the spiritual giants our forefathers used to be. Wander into a used bookstore sometime and pick up a volume of sermons written by the great Christian preachers of yesterday, and I think you'll notice something interesting. They were exceptionally biblically literate. They knew the Word of God inside and out. They could quote it from memory, and they still understood the irresistible attraction that made Luther willing to risk so much for God's book. But that passion for the Word of God has been lost for most of us. Our devotional life is remarkably shallow, and we can't really say that the Bible is a guiding influence in our lives, because we just haven't read enough of it for that to be true. We spend more time reading books about the Bible than actually reading the Bible itself. And sometimes that happens because we find other books so much easier to read. Maybe you've tried to make more time for the Bible, but you don't seem to get all that much out of it. Or maybe you'll read a whole page and suddenly realize you don't remember a word of what you read because your mind's been drifting off on other subjects. Today I want to give you some practical principles that will help you get back on track and restore the Bible to its rightful place in your life. In another program, I've given a lot of principles that will make your devotional life better. Today I'm going to repeat and expand on some of those because I'm a firm believer that you can't spend too much time learning to study God's Word. If you take solid biblical principles and apply them to your study of the Bible itself, you can have a new vibrancy in your devotional life that will make you as passionate about God's Word as a German monk at the Council of Worms. Now, if you find yourself without a pen and paper, you might want to run and grab them, because I think you're going to want to take some notes. Now, here are the principles. The first principle in breathing new life into your Bible study is one that I've pointed out before. Don't try to accomplish too much, especially as you're getting started. A lot of people suddenly decide that they're going to read through the Bible over the next year, and they start a reading marathon that drops off somewhere in the middle of the book of Leviticus. It is much better to pick a few verses and meditate on them than to leap over massive passages of Scripture in a single bound. My wife and I used to try and plow through whole chapters and even books of the Bible in a single sitting. And that's good sometimes, but what we discovered is that when you try to accomplish too much at once, you spend more time thinking about your reading goals than the actual words of the Bible. We would read for an hour and come away having learned very little. So now we do things a little smarter, and it's made all the difference in the world. Each night, before we head off to bed, we read just a few verses together, and then we discuss what we've read, and we pray about it. It's a lot better to meditate on a few verses and apply them to your life than to read the whole Bible in a single sitting, even though that is a good idea once in a while, too. But a few verses, carefully thought

0: through and applied to your life are going to make you love reading the Bible more. Because day by day, you're going to see what a difference God's Word can make in your life. When you discover that God's promises are true for you, you're going to want to read more of them. When you discover that the moral and ethical principles laid out in the Bible produce positive results in your life, you're going to find yourself eager to discover more of them. And when you start to see Jesus behind every chapter, every verse, every word, you're going to find yourself hungry for more Scripture. Eventually, you're going to find that a few verses just aren't enough, and you'll keep on reading because you can't wait to see what else God has in store for you. And that brings me to my second principle. Try to find a real way to apply what you're reading to your own life. Take the verse you're reading and make use of it in your life. Let's suppose, for example, that you're reading this little passage from the book of Proverbs, which I actually read a little while ago in my morning devotions. Listen to what the Bible says. "Go to the ant, you sluggard. Consider her ways and be wise, which having no captain, overseer, or ruler, provides her supplies in the summer and gathers her food in the harvest." When you're done reading through those few verses, ask yourself what principle is being taught. Well, to start with, these verses point out that the ant is hardworking, that it lays plans for the future, and that it doesn't need an overseer to be productive. So you can take those characteristics of the ant that you find in the Bible and compare them to your own life. Ask yourself, am I hardworking or do I kind of slack off on the job? Do I make wise plans for the future? Or do I just kind of live for the moment and make decisions based on gut instinct? And finally, am I really a self-starter who gets things done without being asked? Or do I need constant supervision to be productive? See, those are all really good questions. And that all came out of just one verse in the Bible. I'm convinced if we would spend more time reading just a few lines and finding a way to apply them to our own experience, our lives would improve 1,000% in pretty short order. Our job as we examine a passage of Scripture is to look over our lives for that day and see where we can constructively apply the principles being taught. Pick just one thing and make a positive change. Maybe when you get to work today, it's time to uninstall that game of solitaire from your computer so that you're not tempted to waste productive time. Or maybe when you have an opportunity, you could do something profitable for the company without first being asked. Whatever it is, take just one principle from your time in the Bible and create a strategy for implementing it that very same day. What you'll find is that reading the Bible becomes a lot of fun because you're becoming a better person as you do it. Now, there's no doubt that you're going to misunderstand the odd thing that you read or that it can take some time before you actually see the benefits of making changes. But over the long haul, you'll never be sorry you allowed the Word of God to chart your course through life. If you just take what you're reading and find a way to apply it to your life, the Bible will become a living book for you because it's being lived out in your life. The third principle today is this. Find the cross in everything you read. There's this scarlet thread that ties the whole Bible together, and it's the blood of Jesus Christ. If you read carefully, you will find the story of Jesus and the plan of salvation in absolutely everything you read. Let me give you a couple of examples. Right in the beginning of the Bible, in the book of Genesis, we read that Adam and Eve found themselves naked after they had sinned. So they made themselves garments out of fig leaves. Now, I don't know if you've ever tried to stitch together a coat out of leaves, but one thing's for sure, that's not going to last very long. And that's kind of a picture of what happens when we try to solve our own sin problem. Man's righteousness is like a flimsy garment made out of leaves, and in no time flat, it falls apart, leaving us as miserable as ever. What we need is a solid covering. And in the book of Genesis, God provides that very thing for Adam and Eve. Listen to what it says in Genesis chapter 3. "Unto Adam also and to his wife did the Lord God make coats of skins and clothed them." You see, when man couldn't find a decent solution to his nakedness, God provided something better. He gave Adam and Eve coats made out of animal skins. skins, which would shelter them from the elements. But those skins came at a high price. Obviously, an animal had to die in order for Adam to be clothed. And it's right there that the cross of Christ rises to the surface of the story. Thousands of years before the crucifixion, the human race was sheltered by a sacrifice, pointing us to that day when the Son of God would give His life so that we could wear a robe of Christ's righteousness. Let me give you one more quick example of how the cross is found in nearly every story in the Bible. Later on in the book of Genesis, Abraham is asked by God to sacrifice his only son. The parallel to God sacrificing his only begotten son is pretty obvious. But the more you dig into the story, the more and more the cross rises to the surface. Consider, for example, the fact that Abraham took his son to the land of Moriah, which was in the region of Jerusalem. The temple was actually built on Mount Moriah, and Jesus was crucified nearby. That means that the whole story of Abraham sacrificing Isaac actually took place in the very spot where God's only son would be sacrificed for the whole human race. And if you read it carefully, you'll notice more interesting details. Listen to this. So Abraham took the wood of the burnt offering and laid it on Isaac his son. And he took the fire in his hand and a knife, and the two of them went together. Now, I hope you notice something really interesting. It says that Isaac carried his own wood up to the sacrifice. And that's exactly what happened to Jesus, too. At the crucifixion, he was forced to carry his own cross. You know, the great preacher Charles Spurgeon used to say that no matter where he started in his Bible, he always made a beeline for the cross. Every page, every chapter, and every verse is a revelation of Jesus Christ. Without the context of the cross and the plan of salvation, you will never find the biggest treasures in the Word of God, and you will never come to the truth on almost any subject. Prayerfully search for the cross as you study, and you'll be absolutely surprised by how often its shadow falls across your path. And that's true for both the Old and the New Testaments. In the Old Testament, the cross is foreshadowed and predicted. And in the New Testament, you find it revealed. A good fourth principle is to take serious notes as you study. A lot of people tell me that they have trouble getting anything out of their Bible study. Pastor, they say, some of these passages are just so long and boring. Well, if you ever suffered from that problem, try using a notebook to jot down your observations as you read. When you have questions or something doesn't make sense, make a note of it. And I think you'll be surprised at how often the long, boring passages hold the key to answering your most important questions. Even the genealogies become really important. And eventually you'll find that an hour a day just isn't enough anymore. And if you're going to use a notebook, try something else. Try reading your Bible doctrinally. Well, what do I mean by that? In my office, I have a bunch of three-ring binders with dividers in them. Each of those dividers represents a fundamental doctrine of the Bible, like salvation, or prayer, or the second coming. And as I read through the Bible, I jot down important passages of Scripture in the appropriate section of that binder. And by the end of the year, I've built a personal concordance to the whole Bible. Now, I can't begin to tell you how helpful that can be. Sometimes as I look at a section at the end of the year, I discover that I've had to change my mind about certain subjects more than once because my preconceived notions didn't match what the Bible says over a wide range of passages. Well, we're running out of time again for today, but let me share one more important principle with you. Always, always, always let the Bible challenge your assumptions. When you're studying, assume that you're in a court of law where you have to prove to the jury that some fundamental principle of the Bible is true. This will force you to read the Bible from a new perspective and will make you more prepared to share your Christian faith with other people. In recent years, I've encountered an alarming number of Christians who seem to be somewhat embarrassed by their faith. I believe that to a large degree, that's because they've never actually taken the time to prove the Christian faith to themselves from the words of the Bible. They hesitate to share their faith because they don't really know what they believe. But if you study the Bible systematically and doctrinally every day, that kind of insecurity and embarrassment will vanish in the overwhelming beauty and consistency of what we believe. There's another reason to study doctrinally, and it's this. A lot of us are quite sure of what we believe, but sometimes what we believe is nothing more than a thinly disguised paraphrase of our own opinion. Well, we just use the Bible as a garnish for what we think, rather than letting it be the standard for what we'll believe. And that's a dangerous position to take. Really, the only way to grow is to be humble enough to challenge your assumptions from the pages of the Bible and adjust your thought patterns as you discover deeper and deeper truths about the God we serve and love. One of the best places to start in getting more out of your Bible is to ask God for help. So why don't we pray? Father in heaven, our deepest wish today is to be drawn closer into your presence. Thank you for your word. Thank you for caring enough to give us a guiding light to help us find your son and to find the way back home to you. I pray that everyone watching today will have a new fire ignited in their hearts, a new passion for you through your word, for I pray it in Jesus' name. Amen.
1: 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And remember, it is written, man shall not live by bread alone, but by every word that proceeds from the mouth of God.

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3: 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We have started a new Bible study series called The Secrets of Prophecy. 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

We love being right so much, we often get it wrong. It's sheer deliciousness to know more than someone else, to offer the correct answer when the teacher asks a question or the boss needs information. And when we have the final fact that vanquishes opponents, we bask in the warm glow of self-congratulation. I'm right, they're wrong. New verse, same song. We relish moments when our rightness can't be challenged. They feed our central narrative of righteous pride in who we are, how well we have prepared. But imagine for a moment if Jesus had done similarly with us. He who made all things, including us, has at his fingertips and in his mind all facts, all truths, all righteousness. But still he stoops to welcome prodigals back home. Ragged, dirty as we are, with wrong opinions and bad habits. For Jesus, being right also means being right with us, reuniting us to the love that will not let us go. In Christ, God was reconciling the world to himself, not counting their trespasses against them. Grace makes you right, especially when you're wrong. Don't get this one wrong. Receive the love that restores and reconciles. And

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4: Grace Horizons are pause moments to remind us of how much God delights in us. I'm Liz Bamford. Today, we explore how to belong to the family of God. Some years ago, I promised our young children they would have an inside dog. We heard about a small litter of Maltese cross fox terrier puppies that were for sale. As my children played with these puppies, one stood out. She was the smallest of the litter. Her brothers were boisterous and rolling all over each other, and when we called them over, she was the only one that quickly came across, licking my daughter's fingers and looking up at her with love in her eyes. She was clearly a gentle soul. We all knew this was the one. It didn't take long for her to decide she belonged to our family, and she settled in quickly. Rosa gave us years of joy. She just delighted in hanging out with us. Are you struggling to have a sense of belonging? God has invited you to be part of His family, to be heirs, sons and daughters of the family of God. God doesn't force Himself on anyone. He is a true gentleman and gently knocks on the door of our hearts. This analogy of knocking is representative of the still, small voice of God asking you to follow Him. How can you join the family of God? Galatians 3:26 says, "For you are all children of God through faith in Christ Jesus. Now you belong to Christ. You are His heirs, and God's promises to Abraham belong to you." Beloved, Jesus is inviting you to join His family. If you place your trust in Him, you will always belong. For more Kingdom messages, visit my Facebook page, Grace Horizons.
5: 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That's just off of Townsville. Great place to escape winter. Our keynote speaker this year is Gary Kent, speaker for the Incredible Journey Media Ministry. He has a BA in theology, an MA in ancient history and archaeology. He's been on lots of digs as an archaeologist, internationally acclaimed speaker, TV presenter, produced documentaries on everything from Bible prophecy to natural health. He will be speaking to us on navigating conflict and conflict resolution, men's leadership in the home, church and society, relationships including marriage, and addressing addictions including to technology and how to make good financial decisions. If you'd like to get the full information and details, please email us on info@mensmatters.au, info@mensmatters.au, no.com.au, and we will get you the information directly to you.
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1: Our key text has been in Hebrews 11 this whole time, and we've been on this text for a few weeks already. It is Hebrews 11 and verse 32. The Bible says, "And what shall I more say? For the time would fail me to tell of Gideon, and of Barak, and of Samson, and of Jephthah, of David also, and Samuel, and of the prophets." And so this is our last study this evening. Samuel is the last character that we are reading in all these studies and this chapter, really. It is the prophet Samuel. Now, he's quite a famous character in the Bible. His mother is quite famous as well. But before we get into actually his story, we got to take a look at the background of Samuel. His mom, Hannah, the dad, Elkanah. And Hannah, she was a barren woman. She was not able to give birth for many, many, many years. And this is probably the reason why Elkanah went and married another woman, and so that he could make sure that his seed and his name continued in the genealogy of his family history tree. And that, of course, brought problems in and of itself. And Hannah was pressured even more for the fact that another woman in the family could have the kid and she couldn't. And so when they came to Jerusalem during the feast time, she ran off and she prayed and she was weeping to the Lord, asking for God to give her a son. And she made this vow in 1 Samuel chapter 1 and verse 11. And she vowed a vow and said, "O Lord of hosts, if thou wilt indeed look on the affliction of thine handmaid, and remember me, and not forget thine handmaid, but will give unto thine handmaid a man child, then I will give him unto the Lord all the days of his life, and there shall no razor come upon his head." And so Hannah, she wasn't just praying any prayer. She was making a vow. She was making a promise to God that if he would hold up his end of the bargain and bless her with a son, she would give him to the Lord. He would be someone who would serve in the temple of God. And so she's praying this prayer, and she's learned to bring the sorrows to God, and she's learning to bring all the griefs and the burdens to the Lord instead of putting it upon man. And here she makes this vow, and guess what happens? Of course we know. 1 Samuel 1:20. "Wherefore it came to pass, when the time was come about after Hannah had conceived, that she bare a son and called his name Samuel, saying, because I have asked him of the Lord." God answers her prayer. And of course, now it's her turn to hold up to her end of the bargain. We read now in chapter 1 and verse 24, "And when she had weaned him, she took him up with her with three bullocks, and one ephah of flour, and a bottle of wine, and brought him unto the house of the Lord in Shiloh. And the child was young. And they slew a bullock, and brought the child to Eli. And she said, O my Lord, as thy soul liveth, my Lord, I am the woman that stood by thee here, praying unto the Lord. For this child I prayed, and the Lord hath given me my petition, which I asked of him. Therefore also I have lent him to the Lord. As long as he liveth, he shall be lent to the Lord." And he worshipped the Lord there. You know, Samuel was not alone in being a man of great faith. His mother was a woman of great faith. She held up to her end of the bargain, the vow that she vowed to the Lord. You know, sometimes it's easy to try to pull out of the promises that we make to the Lord, isn't it, friends? But Hannah, it wasn't so. She was true. And to help us to put into perspective how difficult it might have been, remember, Samuel was her first child. And in fact, it was her only child. And here she is, she made this vow that somebody might even consider rash. She says, if you give me the son, I'm going to give him to you. Well, what good is that? You're not going to be with a son in your home, right? But she went through with her vow, and her only son at this time, someone who she wanted so much to keep by her side, she still followed through and brought

Samuel to the temple when he was weaned so that he could serve God. Now, how old was Samuel when he was weaned? Today, when children are weaned from the mother's breast, it's usually probably about 1 year old or even sometimes less. Why? Mothers want to go back to work for different other reasons. But today, mothers, they like to wean their children earlier and earlier. But in the Old Testament times and the times that we're looking at in the Bible here, they suggest anywhere from 3 up to 5 years old that the child would only then be weaned. And so, you know, let's take the upper limit, 5 years old. It would be at the age of 5 that Hannah would bring her son to the sanctuary and leave him there and saying, son, you're staying here now. You're going to serve God. I have 3 children and 2 of them are older than 5 years old. I can't imagine any of my children, oldest being 9 years old right now, even then being left in the church and saying, okay, someone else is going to take care of you. You're going to serve God. But you know what, friends? It was the training that Samuel received from Hannah at the time he opened his eyes, to the time that he was born. Hannah was training him and reminding him, not just herself, but him, that God had given him to her, that he was not hers, but she had a responsibility to fill, to train him for the Lord's service. Friends, do you recognize the calling that God has placed upon your life? Do you understand, parents, the importance of how to train your children to serve God? I know that I'm lacking that respect, but I have to remind myself that the children that God has given to me, they are lent to us only for a short time to see how we would deal with God's property, in a sense, His children, and how we ought to train them up for service to the Lord. But Hannah, she was a woman of prayer. And so at the age of 3 to 5, let's take 5 years old, Samuel would be left in the care of Eli the priest. He was the one that heard her prayer at the very beginning and thought that she was drunk. But then years later, she comes back and reminds him, not only did God answer my prayer, but now I'm following through with my end of the bargain. And so she leaves her child Samuel there. And let's continue. 1 Samuel chapter 3 and verse 1. And the child Samuel ministered unto the Lord before Eli, and the word of the Lord was precious in those days. There was no open vision. As we study about the child Samuel, the story of Samuel really is intertwined, not only with his mother on the beginning here that we're seeing, of course, but especially with the aged priest, Eli. But notice what the Bible says here. It said that there was no open vision. And so what does that mean? It means that God was not communicating with the children of Israel. And the only reason why God would not communicate with his children, the ones whom he had brought out from the land of Egypt, the ones whom he had delivered with a mighty hand and wrought so many miracles, the only reason why he would not be communicating with the children of Israel is because they have done evil. They've been wicked. And even in the house of Eli, we are going to see this. There was no open vision. God was not communicating to any prophets. Eli being the priest, the high priest, God even then was not communicating with him. How old was Samuel at this point? Notice, I want you to understand, he is not 5 years old anymore, okay? It's been quite a few years. How long? Well, let's try to determine this. 1 Samuel chapter 2, verses 20 to 21. And Eli blessed Elkanah and his wife and said, the Lord give thee seed of this woman for the loan which is lent to the Lord. And they went unto their own home. And the Lord visited Hannah so that she conceived and bare 3 sons and 2 daughters. And the child Samuel grew before the Lord. Samuel must have been about at least from the ages of 10 to 12 years old at this time.
when we come to Samuel, 1 Samuel chapter 3, where the Bible is saying there was no open vision and he wasn't communicating with the children of Israel. Samuel must have been about 10 to 12 years old. Why? Samuel is left at the sanctuary at the age of around 5 years old, and God blesses Hannah with another 5 children. And let's say they just do it back to back. God gives them back to back, but 1 year to conceive. So he's probably about 11, 12 years old at this time when we are reading 1 Samuel chapter 3, okay? So if we say 5, at this point in chapter 3, he's about 11 or 12, maybe 13, 14 years old around there. But certainly not an old man or a youth in terms of 20 plus yet. So God comes to talk with Samuel one night. Let's go to 1 Samuel 3, 4 and 5. The Lord called Samuel and he answered, "Here am I." And he ran unto Eli and said, "Here am I, for thou callest me." And he said, "I called not. Lie down again." And he went and lay. He thinks that Eli is calling him. 3 times God calls him, and 3 times he runs over to Eli thinking, "Here I am, Eli. What's up? What's going on? I'm here. I'm ready to serve. What did you want?" It's the middle of the night. Eli was an old man. He needed help at this time. So Samuel, always on the alert, ran over. But Eli said, "I didn't call you." Let's continue. Verse 7. Now Samuel did not yet know the Lord. Neither was a word of the Lord yet revealed unto him. Now this verse is very interesting. Notice, it's not that Samuel didn't know the Lord in a sense that he didn't know who he was, but he didn't know him from the sense that God had never spoken to him directly. And so that's why when God spoke, he thought it was the voice of Eli and he came running. And so when it says that the word of the Lord was not yet revealed to him, it's not because Samuel never read the scrolls of the prophets. Oh, certainly the mum would have opened up the Bible, the scriptures to him. But Samuel did not know the word of the Lord. It was not yet revealed to him. It's because God had not told him, "Samuel, I want you to say this. Samuel, I want you to say that. I want you to speak this." He had not yet been called to the role of a prophet. I just want to pause here for a moment and ask, parents, have you ever considered that the reason why God gave you a miraculous birth, maybe? Maybe some of you have gone through some trauma and almost lost your baby. Or maybe you just haven't been able to have kids for years and years and years, and finally God gives you a child. Did you ever think that that child God gave you was to fulfill the role of a prophet or a prophetess one day? And then not only did you have to raise them healthy and strong and feed them and put clothes in their back, but you had to train them in such a way that at such a young age, they'll be ready for the Lord to speak to them. Friends, although we're looking at the faith of Samuel, it really is the faith of Hannah that stands out amongst anything else. That from one home, from one mother, the training of one woman upon her son would yield such a great blessing to a whole nation. As parents, I believe that many of us have much to come up higher in not just taking care of our children and providing for them, from money to food to shelter to clothes and all these things, and trying to make their life happy, but trying to prepare their lives in service to God. And so as we're studying the faith of Samuel, we owe much to the faith of Hannah. So Samuel, he had been reading the Bible. He'd had the Bible read to him. I'm sure that he was doing his personal devotion. And so when the Bible says that he did not yet know the Lord, neither was the word of the Lord revealed to him, it's because God at that point had not yet spoken directly to Samuel and called into the role of a prophet to speak his word. But now he is.
Now God is about to call Samuel. And let's continue reading. 1 Samuel chapter 3, verses 8 and 9. And the Lord called Samuel again the third time, and he arose and went to Eli and said, "Here am I, for thou didst call me." And Eli perceived that the Lord had called the child. Therefore Eli said unto Samuel, "Go lie down, and it shall be, if he call thee, that thou shalt say, Speak, Lord, for thy servant heareth." So Samuel went and lay down in his place. Eli knew by this time that it was God that was talking to this

called as at other times, Samuel, Samuel. Then answered Samuel, speak, for thy servant heareth. And the Lord said to Samuel, behold, I will do a thing in Israel, at which both the ears of everyone that heareth it shall tingle. In that day I will perform against Eli all things which I have spoken concerning his house. When I begin, I will also make an end. For I have told him that I will judge his house forever for the iniquity which he knoweth, because his sons made themselves vile, and he restrained them not. And therefore I have sworn unto the house of Eli that the iniquity of Eli's house shall not be purged with sacrifice nor offering forever. The reason why God came to speak to Samuel was because he was telling him, I'm about to judge Eli and his family. Well, why was his house being judged? Why such a straight rebuke? It was because of his sons, their wickedness, their vile behavior. Well, what was going on? What had the sons done? 1 Samuel chapter 2, verses 12 to 17. Now the sons of Eli were sons of Belial. They knew not the Lord. And the priest's custom with the people was that when any man offered sacrifice, the priest's servant came while the flesh was in seething with a flesh hook of three teeth in his hand, and he struck it into the pan or kettle or cauldron or pot. All that the flesh hook brought up, the priest took for himself. So they did in Shiloh unto all the Israelites that came thither. Also before they burned the fat, the priest's servant came and said to the man that sacrificed, give flesh to roast for the priest, for he will not have sodden flesh to thee, but raw. And if any man said unto him, let them not fail to burn the fat presently, then take as much as thy soul desireth. Then he would answer him, nay, but thou shalt give it to me now, and if not, I will take it by force. This is talking about Eli's sons. Wherefore the sin of the young men was very great before the Lord, for men abhorred the offering of the Lord. One of the sins of Eli's sons was they would take the fat and they would take raw meat and they would eat it. It was forbidden. The fat represented sin. They were meant to cut it off and burn it away. It was something that they were not to touch. And yet Eli's sons, who were priests, naturally because the father was the high priest, they were serving in the sanctuary, in the temple of God, and they despised holy things. And so this was first reason why God was bringing judgment upon Eli and upon Eli's sons. Second, chapter 2, verses 22 to 24. Now Eli was very old and heard all that his sons did unto all Israel, and how they lay with the woman that assembled at the door of the tabernacle of the congregation. And he said unto them, why do ye such things? For I hear of your evil dealings by all this people, nay, my sons, for it is no good report that I hear. Ye make the Lord's people to transgress. So not only did his sons take that meat and eat it raw, the flesh with the blood, and not only did they eat the fat, these things that were forbidden by God, especially in the temple service, they would sleep with women that came to sacrifice. They committed fornication. One was in relation to diet, the other one was lust of the flesh. And even though Eli knew all these things, yes, it seems like he rebuked them a bit. He scolded them, but yet he did not do anything about it. Eli knew. He absolutely knew. That's why we read in verse 13 of Samuel chapter 3, 1 Samuel 3, for I have told him that I will judge his house forever for the iniquity which he knoweth, because his sons made themselves vile and he restrained them not. You know, we have a tale of two types of parents. Hannah, being the faithful mother, able to train her child from a young age, even at the age of 5, to be able to leave him behind, to serve him in the temple. The faith of Hannah speaks volumes to the sort of man that Samuel would become. And then we see the priest and judge of Israel, Eli, neglectful father. You know, this was

probably more a lesson for me and a reminder. You know, we see many times pastors' kids, they go off the tracks. It's not always because the pastor, the dad is being bad, but sometimes he can get so busy that he neglects to train his children. And so the little time that he has as a father with his children, or any person who is working long hours to provide for their kids and then come home and they only have 1 hour with the children, it will be difficult to restrain them and to bring the rod upon them if they're being bad, you know. But yet, Eli, he had no excuse, because not only was he in there as a judge and a priest, he worked with his sons. He knew what was happening with his children. And Eli was a neglectful father. He was neglectful. Maybe he was afraid to talk to them, or maybe he's just being too lenient, thinking that, maybe they'll grow out of it as they get older. You know, they'll get better. You know, these sorts of things, young people, all of them do it. And maybe he was just hoping for the best, that his sons would change without him having to bear down too hard on them. Maybe he was praying earnestly, hoping God would just change their heart and convert them, not realizing that the role of the father was much needed in correcting his children. Look, Eli's sons were definitely older than Samuel. You had to be at least the age of 25 to serve in the temple. Of course, Samuel was a special case. He did not serve as a priest, but there were little duties for him to do throughout the sanctuary. But to serve in the sacrifices, you had to be at least of the age of 25 at that time to serve in the temple. And so they were doing all these wicked things to the point that people abhorred even coming to church, in a sense, to bring their offerings and their sacrifices, and even maybe to this point, to allow their wives or their daughters to even go with them to worship God. And so the sons had done much damage to God's reputation and the sanctuary services that had been instituted. If Eli were to be a faithful father, if he truly was to step in as a role of a judge and not just a father, what should he have done? Deuteronomy tells us this in chapter 22 and verse 22. If a man be found lying with a woman married to an husband, then they shall both of them die, both the man that lay with the woman and the woman, so shalt thou put away evil from Israel. You know, what should Eli have done? He should have judged his sons. He should have pulled them out by the ear and says, this is the judgment of God, harsh as it may have been. He was the judge. And because he didn't, there was no open vision from God. This is the reason why God bypassed the aged man, Eli, and went and spoke to Samuel. But not just that. He went and told him the message of judgment. Eli, high priest, judge, for how long? 1 Samuel 4:18, and he, Eli, had judged Israel for 40 years. He was a man in authority, in leadership, and yet he was too afraid. Or maybe because he just loved his sons. He had this filial love that just warped his whole understanding of what responsibility was all about for his sons. That he chose his sons above God. And we've got to be so careful with that, friends. You know, sometimes we can get too lenient and we think that, I don't want to spank my child. I don't want to scold them. I don't want to punish them. And we feel bad and our heart hurts and we see them cry. You know, it just breaks the mother's heart. But friends, we got to be too careful that we don't put our children above God. Because one day, the training that they receive in the early years, it will tell in the future. It will come out in the future. The sons of Eli did not become wicked overnight. It was because of all the neglect from the dad. From the dad. This sounds like pretty bad parenting, isn't it? And it's true.
it really reminds us and teaches us a lot about the importance of being parents. And when we don't rebuke the sins of our children, their sins are placed upon our shoulders, and God holds us accountable as parents. You know, Eli was a religious man, though. He loved God. It's not that he hated God. No, it's just that he happened to love his sons more than he loved Jesus. And look, how do we know that? In 1 Samuel chapter 4, the Philistines would come and fight against the children of Israel, and the two sons would bring the ark into the camp of the Israelites because they were facing dire straits, they were losing. And so they brought the Ark of the Covenant because God had fought for them in the past, you see. And so the Israelites shouted with a great triumph as if they'd already won the battle, but they ended up losing. And not only did his two sons die, but the Ark of the Covenant was taken by the Philistines as well. And look at how Eli responds to this news. 1 Samuel 4, 17 to 18. And the messenger answered and said, Israel is fled before the Philistines, and there hath been a great slaughter among the people, and thy two sons also, Hophni and Phinehas, are dead, and the ark of God is taken. And it came to pass, when he made mention of the ark of God, that he fell off from off the back of the seat backward by the side of the gate, and his neck brake, and he died, for he was an old man and heavy, and he had judged Israel 40 years. You know, it wasn't when he heard that his sons were dead that he fell back. He was expecting it. But it's when he heard that the Ark of the Covenant had been taken, it was then that he fell back and he broke his neck and he died. He loved God. Yes, he loved God, but even though he didn't react to the news of his sons and he didn't weep or fall back and die, he reacted to the Ark of the Covenant. He still placed his sons above God in not restraining them and training them and judging them ultimately. Israel would not have come to the situation, and there would have been no need for Samuel, because Eli would have been the faithful judge that God would have communicated directly. And you know, friends, that's the thing. Sometimes, you know, we think about our devotion and we're praying and we're fasting. We're doing this 40 days of prayer. God still will not do for us what he's left for us to do. I'm not saying that Eli was not a religious man, that he didn't pray or he didn't spend time reading the Bible, but he still left it in his hands to correct his sons. It wasn't for God to do it. And when God finally did it, Eli was expecting it, but he had no repentance. He didn't change, even after the message from Samuel. Let's keep reading, shall we? Well, before we move on in 1 Samuel, pardon me, I want to show you something when it comes to what we need to do in the times that we're living in, and the lesson that we're even learning from, not just Samuel, but even Eli. And this text has been the tenor of my ministry. It's found in Ezekiel 33, verses 8 and 9. For those that know me very well, you know that this is a text that God has placed upon my heart. Ezekiel 33, verses 8 and 9, the Bible says, When I say to the wicked, O wicked man, thou shalt surely die. If thou dost not speak to warn the wicked from his way, that wicked man shall die in his iniquity, but his blood will I require at thine hand. Nevertheless, if thou warn the wicked of his way to turn from it, if he do not turn from his way, he shall die in his iniquity, but thou hast delivered thy soul. Notice in these two verses, the person who is in sin, both times he dies in his iniquity. But the difference is, the first time we don't speak out, and so his blood is on our shoulders. The second time we do speak out, and we've delivered our own soul. And this is what Eli should have done. Not only was he in a position to speak out, and yeah, he kind of warned his sons, but he never acted upon it. He was in position, he had the authority to do more than just speak to his sons. Now, am I saying that we're not going to see Eli in heaven? I don't know. That we leave it for God to decide, right? It seems that way, but you know, friends, what we are seeing here is, we got to learn to be brave enough
to do what God wants us to do, irrespective of family ties. Thou shalt have no other gods before me. When we are too afraid to do what God wants us to do because of our children or our spouse or some family member, we're putting that family member above God. God needs to give us the courage to learn to walk out in faith and do that which is right. And we may give all the excuses that we can in the world, but friends, there will be just that in the day of judgment. When God comes to you and asks you, why did you not do this? Why did you not say this? You had the authority. You had the opportunity. And we'll be labeled as neglectful parents, just like Eli. But now let's continue in the story, shall we? 1 Samuel chapter 3, verse 15. God has already told Samuel what he needs to tell. Well, the message that he has for Eli and what he's going to do to the house of Eli. And Samuel, he lay until the morning and opened the doors of the house of the Lord. And Samuel feared to show Eli the vision. You know, if anyone should have been afraid, it should have been Samuel because he was a young boy. This was his father figure who had taken care of him for the past 6, 7, 8, 9 years. We don't know exactly. And this was a judgment, a straight message against Eli and his whole family. And Samuel was afraid. He went about doing his work. God didn't say, I want you to go and tell Eli. But what happens? Verse 16. Then Eli called Samuel and said, Samuel, my son. And he answered, here am I. And he said, what is the thing that the Lord hath said unto thee? I pray thee, hide it not from me. God do so to thee, and more also, if thou hide anything from me of all the things that he said unto thee. And Samuel told him every whit, and hid nothing from him. And he, Eli, said, it is the Lord. Let him do what seemeth him good. How difficult it must have been for Samuel to relate this message to the aged priest and father figure, Eli. But really, this is the role of the prophet, friends. If you're the mouthpiece of God, if God puts his word into your mouth, you got to tell the truth. And even sometimes you might lose a friend or two or 10. You might be at the peril of losing your life, losing your health, making more enemies. But Samuel, he learned from a young age to tell all the truth and nothing but the truth. And he started here, right in the home. And it was really here that God has made it clear that he's called Samuel to the role of a prophet. And you know, friends, this really would be the defining mark of Samuel's ministry as a prophet. Look at what the Bible says. Verse 19. Samuel grew, and the Lord was with him, and did let none of his words fall to the ground. And all Israel, from Dan even to Beersheba, knew that Samuel was established to be a prophet of the Lord. This was even while Eli was yet alive. But God had bypassed Eli because of his neglectful work of a father and allowed wickedness to come into the camp. And he went and called a young boy at the age of 12, 13, to the role of the prophet. You know, the Bible says that none of Samuel's words fell to the ground. Every word was useful for the Lord. Why? Because God would put his word into Samuel's mouth, and Samuel would be faithful to relate what God had said. You know, friends, it's not an easy thing to tell people their sins. It certainly was not easy for Samuel to tell Eli what God was going to do to his house, but yet he was faithful even to that point and communicated everything that God had told him. Now that requires courage, friends. That requires courage. That requires a relationship with God. That you would be so courageous to tell people about their sins and tell them what it is that needs to change or what's going to happen if they continue in this path. But he would be faithful in communicating every single word to Eli. This would be the defining mark of his ministry.
He'll be faithful to tell the children of Israel when they asked for a king and they chose King Saul. Samuel would tell them, this is what's going to happen when you choose such a king. And then he'd had to be faithful to tell a king, one who was always almost on the brink of being a lunatic, doing all his own passionate things and killing anybody who he wants. He would have to tell King Saul that God has rejected you from being king. None of Samuel's words fell to the ground. And you know, friends, that's important for us to do in our age, the times that we're living in. Too often it's so easy to just turn our head and look away and pretend we didn't see it. Why? Because then we don't have to do anything about it. Or too often it's too easy to just talk in the background and hope then someone else will do it instead of you. Too easy. Too often it's too easy to just walk away and not want to say anything to anybody. And we just say, oh, well, I'm just passing through, or I'm not in a leadership position, or, you know, that's not my department. And we like to make excuses for all sorts of things as to why we don't want to help a brother or a sister when we see them in sin. But the faith of Samuel, he was faithful to tell all that God had told him. Yes, friends, we have to be tactful. We have to be wise as serpents and harmless as doves, but not to the point that we neglect our duty. Not to the point where we just allow that person to die in their sins and let them get away with it, or allow wickedness to run rampant in the church or in the society or the community or even between our friends. Too easy to just turn away and not say anything. But the faith of Samuel is a lesson for all of us today. Not just for a lesson for those that might one day to be called to be a prophet, but it's for all of God's children. This is the defining mark of his ministry. This is where the greatest act, really, of faith is found in his life. As a young boy, when God calls him, he learned to be faithful from the very beginning. You know, I want to end with a quote this evening, one of my favorite quotes. It's found in this book called Education. Page 57, paragraph 3. One of my great quotes that I love, especially for the topic that we're looking at this evening. The greatest want of the world is the want of men. Men who will not be bought or sold. Men who in their inmost souls are true and honest. Men who do not fear to call sin by its right name. Men whose conscience is as true to duty as the needle to the pole. Men who will stand for the right, though the heavens fall. You know, this world is in great need of such men and women today. Too many of us, we run at the first sign of trouble. We get weak when God asks us to be strong to do his work. But God is seeking for those men and women who are not afraid of the consequences, whose conscience is as true to duty as the needle to the pole. And many of us, we've neglected this work. Maybe it's because we tell ourselves, hey, I'm a sinner. I'm a sinner. My life isn't right. I'm in no position to tell anybody anything. And that's the thing, friends. Many of us, we're just struggling in our own lives and our own sins that we just don't want to touch anyone else. But friends, if Samuel at a young age was able to be faithful and to be able to communicate God's message so clearly, I know that even in these last days, God has overcome us. I know in these last days that God has people whose conscience is pure and true to Jesus Christ. You can't tell me that there's not a single person who's not an overcomer today. They can't stand up and learn to give the straight message that people need to hear. Too many of us were saying, oh God, not me, not me. I can't. You know my life, just, you know. And maybe some of it's true. Maybe you're not giving excuses. Maybe it really is.
But friends, get on your knees. Ask God to forgive you. Ask Him to give you power to change. Ask Him to help you to be different so that we can be called to be burden bearers, to give a straight message, to help our brother and sister who's in sin, that we can be a part of God's work and ministry in soul saving and witnessing. There's got to be someone out there. Is there anybody out there this evening that's willing to put the world aside? All the pleasures of sin that even Moses was willing to deny himself. Just so he could be a leader in God's work. Who is it? Where are the men and women, the young men and the young women, the boys and the girls that are out there that will be faithful to God even though the heavens fall? Their conscience is true to duty as a needle to the pole. They're pure, they're true-hearted, and they don't fear to call sin by its right name. That even though the heavens fall, they will stand for the right. I want to be such a person. I want to be such a man for God. I don't want to be a hypocrite. I don't want to say one thing and call a brother out while I'm doing it, the same thing in the background. No, friends. But God needs His messengers today. He needs those people that are willing to stand up and be counted in His work. And it begins with a faithful life. A life of faith to God, willing to follow every word. Because faith comes by hearing, and hearing by the word of God. And man, shouldn't be living by only just the bread that sits on the table before them. But we got to start learning to live by every word of God that comes out from His mouth. And it's written down in His word today. And only that, but as we digest that word becomes power to every single one of us. Because the just will live by faith in what? In His word, in the gospel. So friends, if we are learning to commune with God, if we're learning to walk and talk with Jesus, as we are learning to study His word, as we are becoming men and women of prayer, God will give us victory. He'll help us to be overcomers. And then He will empower us as He empowered Samuel to do His work. Friends, I want to be that man. How about you this evening? I pray that your desire is the same as mine, and hope that you join me in prayer that as we ask God to help us, that not only will He begin to empower us, but that we will step forward. We'll give Him our best effort, and that as we work, He will work with us. Salvation by cooperation. And that God, at the end of it, will be glorified. Let's pray, shall we? Father in heaven, Lord, I want to thank you so much for giving us this example of Samuel at such a young age who is faithful to you. Faithful that you were able to call him to the role of the prophet, O Lord. I pray that you'd please be with all of us here. Many of us well beyond that age, but yet you're still willing to work through us. So Father, please help us to be more like Jesus. Help us to be more like Samuel. Bless us so that we can be a blessing to all those around us, Lord. We need you more than ever, Lord. We can't do it by ourselves. We can only play church for so long before the wickedness comes out in us. We don't want to be like Eli's sons, Lord. We don't want to be in church and yet still lost. We want to be true and truly and thoroughly converted and to be men and women of power, of faith, and sons and daughters of God. Lord, please help us. Strengthen us through every temptation. Give us victory in Jesus. And at the end of it, Lord, help us to stand for the right
even though the heavens fall. Guide us to that end. This is our earnest plea and prayer and our desire. For we pray it in Jesus' name. Amen.

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5: 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Friday night the 21st of August through to Sunday the 23rd of August this year for Men's Magnetic Island Weekend Conference. That's just off of Townsville. Great place to escape winter. Our keynote speaker this year is Gary Kent, speaker for the Incredible Journey Media Ministry. He has a BA in theology, an MA in ancient history and archaeology. He's been on lots of digs as an archaeologist, internationally acclaimed speaker, TV presenter, produced documentaries on everything from Bible prophecy to natural health. He will be speaking to us on navigating conflict and conflict resolution, men's leadership in the home, church, and society, relationships including marriage, and addressing addictions including to technology and how to make good financial decisions. If you'd like to get the full information and details, please email us on info@mensmatters.au, info@mensmatters.au. No.com, it's just .au. And we will get you the information directly to you.
6: In 2022, it was estimated that at least 360 million Christians experienced high levels of persecution and discrimination. That's 1 in 7 Christians worldwide. In Acts 5:41, after the apostles had been threatened and beaten, we read that they departed from the presence of the council, rejoicing that they were counted worthy to suffer shame for Jesus' name. It has been estimated that 80% of all religious persecution today is against Christians. To me, that confirms that the battle between good and evil, between Christ and Satan, is real. Jesus foresaw and prophesied that his followers would indeed suffer at the hands of cruel people. But the world, the free world, is certainly a better place today as a result of the work and message of Christianity. Just compare it to the barbarous days of Rome or places where Christianity has had little to no influence to this very day. In Matthew 5:10, the Bible says, "Blessed are the persecuted, for theirs is the kingdom of heaven." For me, that's good enough. Not will be or might be, but theirs is the kingdom of heaven. I'm Pastor Daniel for Faith FM.
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Loneliness can last a long time. The most persistent evidence of our woundedness is our sense of isolation. Whether we've blown it big or made some piercingly narrow mistake, we want to hide, withdraw, to keep our sin a secret. Broken and alone, we discover the trap we've fallen into, one that can grip us for days or even years. Like Adam and Eve in the original garden, we hide from the God who so much wants to heal us. Enter a Savior named Jesus. He joined two frustrated, lonely men for an afternoon walk on the very day of his resurrection. And he joins us, even when our mistakes and pride keep us apart from the caring communities he's trying to create around us. Grace builds circles of healing and support where we are never alone, never abandoned, and always embraced. The road is never empty. Healing happens as we walk together. So walk in grace.

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2: The Desire of Ages, chapter 38. Come, rest a while. On returning from their missionary tour, the apostles gathered themselves together unto Jesus and told him all things, both what they had done and what they had taught. And he said unto them, Come ye yourselves apart into a desert place and rest a while. For there were many coming and going, and they had no leisure so much as to eat. The disciples came to Jesus and told him all things. Their intimate relationship with him encouraged them to lay before him their favorable and unfavorable experiences, their joy at seeing the results from their labors, and their sorrow at their failures, their faults, and their weaknesses. They had committed errors in their first work as evangelists, and as they frankly told Christ of their experiences, he saw that they needed much instruction. He saw, too, that they had become weary in their labors and that they needed to rest. For there were many coming and going, and they had no leisure so much as to eat. The people were thronging after Christ, anxious to be healed and eager to listen to his words. Many felt drawn to him, for he seemed to them to be the fountain of all blessings. Many of those who had then thronged about Christ to receive the precious boon of health accepted him as their Savior. Many others, afraid then to confess him because of the Pharisees, were converted at the descent of the Holy Spirit and, before the angry priests and rulers, acknowledged him as the Son of God. But now Christ longed for retirement, that he might be with his disciples, for he had much to say to them. In their work they had passed through the test of conflict and had encountered opposition in various forms. Hitherto they had consulted Christ in everything, but for some time they had been alone, and at times they had been much troubled to know what to do. They had found much encouragement in their work, for Christ did not send them away without his Spirit. And by faith in him, they worked many miracles. But they needed now to feed on the bread of life. They needed to go to a place of retirement where they could hold communion with Jesus and receive instruction for future work. And he said unto them, Come ye yourselves apart into a desert place and rest a while. Christ is full of tenderness and compassion for all in his service. He would show his disciples that God does not require sacrifice, but mercy. They had been putting their whole souls into labor for the people, and this was exhausting their physical and mental strength. It was their duty to rest. As the disciples had seen the success of their labors, they were in danger of taking credit to themselves, in danger of cherishing spiritual pride, and thus falling under Satan's temptations. A great work was before them, and first of all, they must learn that their strength was not in self, but in God. Like Moses in the wilderness of Sinai, like David among the hills of Judea, or Elijah by the brook Cherith. The disciples needed to come apart from the scenes of their busy activity to commune with Christ, with nature, and with their own hearts. While the disciples had been absent on their missionary tour, Jesus had visited other towns and villages, preaching the gospel of the kingdom. It was about this time that he received tidings of the Baptist's death. This event brought vividly before him the end to which his own steps were tending. The shadows were gathering thickly about his path. priests and rabbis were watching to compass his death. Spies hung upon his steps, and on every hand plots for his ruin were multiplying. News of the preaching of the apostles throughout Galilee reached Herod, calling his attention to Jesus and his work. "This is John the Baptist," he said. "He is risen from the dead." And he expressed a desire to see Jesus. Herod was in constant fear lest a revolution might be secretly carried forward with the object of unseating him from the throne and breaking the Roman yoke from the Jewish nation. Among the people, the spirit of discontent and insurrection was rife. It was evident that Christ's public labors in Galilee could not be long continued. The scenes of his suffering were drawing near, and he longed to be apart for a season from the confusion of the multitude. With saddened hearts, the disciples of John had borne his mutilated body to its burial. Then they went and told Jesus

these disciples had been envious of Christ when he seemed to be drawing the people away from John. They had sided with the Pharisees in accusing him when he sat with the publicans at Matthew's feast. They had doubted his divine mission because he did not set the Baptist at liberty. But now that their teacher was dead, and they longed for consolation in their great sorrow and for guidance as to their future work, they came to Jesus and united their interest with his. They too needed a season of quiet for communion with the Savior. Near Bethsaida, at the northern end of the lake, was a lonely region, now beautiful with the fresh green of spring, that offered a welcome retreat to Jesus and his disciples. For this place they set out, going in their boat across the water. Here they would be away from the thoroughfares of travel and the bustle and agitation of the city. The scenes of nature were in themselves of rest, a change grateful to the senses. Here they could listen to the words of Christ without hearing the angry interruptions, the retorts and the accusations of the scribes and Pharisees. Here they could enjoy a short season of precious fellowship in the society of their Lord. The rest which Christ and his disciples took was not self-indulgent rest. The time they spent in retirement was not devoted to pleasure-seeking. They talked together regarding the work of God and the possibility of bringing greater efficiency to the work. The disciples had been with Christ and could understand him. To them, he need not talk in parables. He corrected their errors and made plain to them the right way of approaching the people. He opened more fully to them the precious treasures of divine truth. They were vitalized by divine power and inspired with hope and courage. Though Jesus could work miracles and had empowered his disciples to work miracles, he directed his worn servants to go apart into the country and rest. When he said that the harvest was great and the laborers were few, he did not urge upon the disciples the necessity of ceaseless toil, but said, "Pray ye therefore the Lord of the harvest, that he will send forth laborers into his harvest." God has appointed to every man his work according to his ability, and he would not have a few weighted with responsibilities while others have no burden, no travail of soul. Christ's words of compassion are spoken to his workers today just as surely as they were spoken to his disciples. "Come ye yourselves apart and rest a while," he says to those who are worn and weary. It is not wise to be always under the strain of work and excitement, even in ministering to men's spiritual needs. For in this way, personal piety is neglected, and the powers of mind and soul and body are overtaxed. Self-denial is required of the disciples of Christ, and sacrifices must be made. But care must also be exercised, lest through their overzeal, Satan take advantage of the weakness of humanity and the work of God be marred. In the estimation of the rabbis, it was the sum of religion to be always in a bustle of activity. They depended upon some outward performance to show their superior piety. Thus they separated their souls from God and built themselves up in self-sufficiency. The same dangers still exist. As activity increases and men become successful in doing any work for God, there is danger of trusting to human plans and methods. There is a tendency to pray less and to have less faith. Like the disciples, we are in danger of losing sight of our dependence on God and seeking to make a savior of our activity. We need to look constantly to Jesus, realizing that it is his power which does the work. While we are to labor earnestly for the salvation of the lost, we must also take time for meditation, for prayer, and for the study of the Word of God.

be healed by him of their infirmities. And he withdrew himself into the wilderness and prayed. And it came to pass in those days that he went out into a mountain to pray and continued all night in prayer to God. In a life wholly devoted to the good of others, the Savior found it necessary to withdraw from the thoroughfares of travel and from the throng that followed him day after day. He must turn aside from a life of ceaseless activity and contact with human needs to seek retirement and unbroken communion with his Father. As one with us, a sharer in our needs and weaknesses, he was wholly dependent upon God, and in the secret place of prayer, he sought divine strength, that he might go forth braced for duty and trial. In a world of sin, Jesus endured struggles and torture of soul. In communion with God, he could unburden the sorrows that were crushing him. Here, he found comfort and joy. In Christ, the cry of humanity reached the Father of infinite pity. As a man, he supplicated the throne of God till his humanity was charged with a heavenly current that should connect humanity with divinity. Through continual communion, he received life from God that he might impart life to the world. His experience is to be ours. Come, ye yourselves apart, he bids us. If we would give heed to his word, we should be stronger and more useful. The disciples sought Jesus and told him all things, and he encouraged and instructed them. If today we would take time to go to Jesus and tell him our needs, we should not be disappointed. He would be at our right hand to help us. We need more simplicity, more trust and confidence in our Savior. He whose name is called the Mighty God, the Everlasting Father, the Prince of Peace. He of whom it is written, the government shall be upon his shoulder, is the Wonderful Counselor. We are invited to ask wisdom of him. He giveth to all men liberally and upbraideth not. In all who are under the training of God is to be revealed a life that is not in harmony with the world, its customs, or its practices. And everyone needs to have a personal experience in obtaining a knowledge of the will of God. We must individually hear him speaking to the heart. When every other voice is hushed and in quietness, we wait before him. The silence of the soul makes more distinct the voice of God. He bids us, be still and know that I am God. Here alone can true rest be found. And this is the effectual preparation for all who labor for God. Amid the hurrying throng and the strain of life's intense activities, the soul that is thus refreshed will be surrounded with an atmosphere of light and peace. The life will breathe out fragrance and will reveal a divine power that will reach

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5: One of the great questions that deals with the existence of God is really, it's the question of evil. I mean, you know, a lot of rational people, could look around at the world. You could look around at the creation, whether you're looking into the cosmos, whether you're looking into a cell, whatever. You see order, you see design, you see evidence of a designer. You see evidence of a creator. You see, I think, very rational evidence for the existence of God. But it always comes back again to this difficult question of evil. If God is good and God is powerful, why is there evil? And that's something I'd like to just take a few minutes and look at. There's a story dealing with this whole question of evil that came out of England in the 1830s and 40s. And it talked about this wealthy British aristocrat named William Harris, and he had gone far into the bowels of Africa to indulge in his passion for hunting. You know, he was into hunting, and he wasn't going for lions. He had plenty of lion skins in his house. He wasn't going for elk or something. He had plenty of antlers or whatever, but he needed some ivory on the wall, so he was going after an elephant. So he's in the woods, he's in the jungle and he's hunting and he sees this great big elephant and the big tusks. And I mean, this thing could have just crushed him in an instant. And he goes and whatever hunters do anyway, he takes his rifle and boing, he just blows away this elephant. Well, the sun is setting. And so the next morning he comes and he sees the elephant laying there dead. But everybody, all the other elephants fled except for this one baby elephant. And he said the elephant was there mourning. The elephant was mourning for its dead mother. And what shocked him was that this baby elephant, I guess in its mourning, forgot about its fear. And it went over. This went over to these humans and wrapped its trunk around them in sadness. And Harris said, that moment I was filled with remorse for what I had done. He said, I felt as if I had committed a murder. And I guess the question you ask yourself, what kind of world is this in which, you know, somebody shoots an elephant's mother for sport? Well, I guess, you know, it's the same kind of world where people kill human beings for sport. I mean, there's so much pain, so much suffering, so much sadness in this world. I mean, I remember reading a story about a, during the Holocaust about how this Nazi saw this 10-year-old girl and said, oh, what pretty eyes you have. And right in front of his mother, this little girl's mother, he gouged out her eyes right in front of the mother and then just murdered him. That's the kind of world we live in. And yet, it wasn't supposed to be this way. It wasn't supposed to be this way. Les philosophes, these French intellectuals of the 17th century, based on science, based on Newtonian physics, based on papers written from the Royal Society in London, they had assured us that human beings, that we were progressing, that we were advancing, that we were becoming morally better people, and that over time we were going to enter this world of perfection and holiness and so on. I mean, that's what the French Revolution was all about. The French Revolution was going to be a society built on holiness and a society built on perfection and a society built on the progress of man. Of course, you know, a few bad omens arose. I mean, you know, a couple thousands, tens of hundreds or thousands or whatever of heads chopped off in the streets of Paris and scattered all around Paris should have given people hints that all the ideals of the French Revolution weren't going to turn out, you know, as good as they had thought. You know, I think Lenin once said, you know, to make an omelet, you need to break a few eggs. But we're talking about not just the eggs, but the farmers, but the chickens. We're talking about everything being destroyed in the name of so-called progress. Yeah, I think it's fairly obvious as we look at the history of human suffering that the modern age and the entrance of the modern age and science and all these things which were supposed to end all this has hardly solved the problem. If anything, science has just made our ability to murder each other that much easier. Now, it's interesting, though, that the Bible does provide some answers here. It's not just answers, but it gives us some hope that all the suffering that we see in the world just isn't mindless and useless and a meaningless flow of matter and energy, you know, but instead, you know, it's bad enough all these things happen. But to have it all premised on the idea that there's no solutions, no answers, and we just live our miserable lives and we see all the pain and suffering and then it all ends in oblivion. That's what many people believe. But you see, in contrast to this, the Bible says something very interesting. He said when God created the world, he said he created it very good. It was very good. Evil and the suffering was not part of the original good. But see, but part of the original good, I'll tell you what was part of the good. Part of the good was freedom. For human beings to truly be good, for human beings to truly be moral, they had to have freedom. They had to be moral freedom. If God wanted beings to be able to love, he had to create them free. Love to be love has to be free or it's not love at all. And see, that's why the Bible talks really about a fall, however you want to view it, literally, spiritually, whatever. It talks about a fall from this original goodness. It's a talk about from this original good state that was in, and not just of human beings, but it talks about a fall of supernatural entities as well. In fact, scripture says, for our struggle is not against flesh and blood, but against the rulers, against the powers, against the rulers of darkness, you know, against spiritual forces of evil in the heavens. We are, in a sense, we're in the midst of what has often been called the great controversy. I like the words of the poet T.S. Eliot when he said, the world turns and the world changes, but one thing does not change. In all my years, one thing does not change: the perpetual struggle of good and evil. And who of us doesn't sense this struggle? Who of us doesn't see this struggle? We might not be able to clearly articulate it, but this tension, this controversy between good and evil, we see it played out in our lives. We see it And it just doesn't culturally condition. It isn't just something subjective. There really is good. There really is evil. There really isn't a battle between the two. And yet the good news in all this, the good news in all this is that the Bible promises that in the end, this will one day be over. The Bible teaches us something too about Jesus. It says, Jesus came and in human flesh, nobody suffered more from the evil that's in the world than God himself in the person of Jesus. No question, we live in a world of evil. No question, we live in a world of suffering. But the big difference between the Bible and the other views is that the Bible promises that in the end, there will be an answer and it will be solved. And that's a wonderful hope to have in this world.
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8: I am here with my good friend, Dr. Nick Cross, for another 10-minute marriage tips to keep you hitched. The intention of the show is for me to stay hitched, and so I'm asking for as much advice as I can from my friends. And Nick, where have you come from and what are you doing in Canberra today?
9: So we've just attended the National Christian Prayer Breakfast at Parliament House, and that was a really great event. We drove down from Sydney last night and stayed overnight in a hotel, and it's always an amazing experience to be there in a room filled with Christians, and some of which are politicians, some are leading politicians, and it's just, I guess it's inspiring for me to see other faith-based leaders in our country.
8: Yeah, awesome. So I thank you for coming in. I'm looking for tips, I'm looking for suggestions, and so anything you've got to help me out, I'm all ears. What would be your tip for me to stay hitched?
9: So I think when we think about marriage, we must understand straight off it was designed by God. And an institution's been designed by God, then we need to make sure he's a big part of it. And there's a verse in Psalms which I love. I've got it here in front of me now, Psalm 127, verse 1. Unless the Lord builds the house, they labor in vain who build it. And I think we need to realize that when God built the idea of marriage, it was actually a beautiful plan. Husband and wife come together. The Bible says that you leave your father and mother, cleave unto your wife, and you two become one flesh. That's the way God designed a marriage. And for us to work together as a married couple, Jesus, I believe, needs to be a part of that, a big part of it. But of course, when you meet somebody that you get excited about and you start to dream about, and then you start to see how your lives can blend together, you know, many people fall in love and they get married. And often when they get married, suddenly a few realities kick in, that the nice guy that I thought I was, suddenly I realize there's another person who's also nice, but they don't think the same way as me. And so it's almost in a way like a bomb going off in your life in the first 12 months of your marriage, because you've got two narratives now that are working together in the one house. And so as one marriage counselor said, every marriage takes work. Some marriages take more work than others. But I believe that when you are together as a married couple and you start with Jesus in the picture, that's when it starts to really make a difference. And for Ange and I, for the 36 years we've been married, we have prayed together about everything. We've prayed together about where we go in ministry. We've prayed together about our children. We've prayed for our children. From the day they were born in hospital, we prayed for our kids and we dedicated them to God the day they were born. We have three children, and we have been praying for them every day since the day they were born. So prayer has become it has always been a major theme in our marriage, Kyle. And I really believe that if you want your marriage to be together and stay together, then Jesus has to be right there in the midst of the marriage.
8: Awesome. Praise the Lord, I am married to a faithful praying wife. What would you say maybe to those who aren't married to somebody who's a Christian, or they've, you know, found themselves becoming Christian, but their partner is not a Christian?
9: If your partner is not an active Christian, I believe they're probably still a good person. And so we need to recognize the beautiful gifts that they have, because God did create that person. Even if they don't recognize him, he recognizes them, and he planned them to be on this earth. So they actually have a purpose for God. And what I would say to people who have a partner or a marriage, like if they're married to someone who's not necessarily a Christian, you try to bring out the best in that person and let them know that you love them as a Christian. Let them know that God loves them, whoever they may be. Jesus put them on the earth for a reason. And I think that, you know, as Ellen White would say, there's nothing more irresistible than a loving and lovable Christian. And you have to love your partner into your faith.
8: Now, when you say pray together daily, do you mean like over your food, or is there some sort of structure or program or process that you follow to maintain a regular praying life?
9: I find mornings are a good time for me to pray. I'm a morning person. I'm no good after 10 o'clock at night. My wife's a bit different to me. She's alive and well at 11 p.m. She doesn't enjoy the mornings as much as me. But we pray together in bed. I get up early to go to work. I commute to Sydney every day from the Central Coast, so I'm gone by 7 a.m. But we pray together at the beginning of the day. And if we're still alive enough at night time, we'll pray at the end of the day as well. And I do say grace as well. But my graces are not necessarily my meaningful prayers. Sure. I say them to thank God for what I eat.
8: Sure. What sorts of answers to prayer have you seen then through 36 years of praying together?
9: Major wins,
8: yeah,
9: spiritually.
8: Successfully raising 3 kids as well, I think might be worth mentioning here if you weren't going to already.
9: That's been a big part of it, Kyle. We had 3 children. One of them was planned. Basically, all 3 of the kids, we've prayed for them since the day they came out from hospital, and prayed with them and for them. And, you know, what we've done with our children, we have tried to keep Jesus at the center of our conversations around the table. Our kids, of course, because I'm a pastor and in youth ministry for many years, our children came to every youth program, to summer camps, to camporees, to congresses, to Stormco trips. They were involved with us, and we always wanted them to know that they actually were doing ministry as well as children. They were helping set up welcome packs at camporees at the age of 3 or 4 or 5 years of age, putting bottles in backpacks and things like that. They were involved in putting up tents. So we've taken them on as many ministry trips as we can as they grew up. And as they grew up, at different points in their journey, we prayed for each one of them. We were worried about each one of them at different times. But having said that, we saw the Lord work in their lives. And, you know, I am humbled, and I don't say this proudly, but all the kids have remained faithful to God. They've stayed in the church. They're still praying. They're involved in ministry. They're all trained as pastors. And at the moment, they still love Jesus. And, you know, I don't brag, because at any moment things can go pear-shaped and things can go wrong. But at this point in time, we just praise God for their walk of faith as well.
8: Amen. That's very special. So I'm just wondering, is the kinds of prayer that you pray, is it something like, dear God, I'm perfect and my wife's not. Please help my wife to be more like me. What sorts of prayers have you focused on?
9: I pray that my wife has mercy on me as a sinner. Okay. She has a lot of patience. My wife, Andrea, has made major sacrifices in her life, in her professional career, to support me in ministry, going to New Zealand for 5 years, coming back to Sydney. We're both from Queensland. We've left our family behind. So we've very much been, I guess you'd say, a nuclear family. She made raising children a top priority. So she stopped working for 12 years when we came back from New Zealand to ensure that through the high school years of her kids' lives, she was there when they went to school, she was there when they got home from school. And we know from research that a lot of at-risk behavior happens between 3 p.m. and 6 p.m. When parents are working. So she was determined to be there, and she was a tiger. When those kids didn't get on that school bus, she was on the phone, where are you? Why aren't you down at the bus stop? And she tracked them in the afternoons. And they were not happy about that, to be honest, but now they look back and they can see the beauty in what she was doing, particularly as a mother. So I've got to give her credit for the fact that while I was traveling around as a youth director, she was at home taking kids to orthodontist lesson appointments, to music lessons, to parent-teacher interviews. She was there doing the hard yards with those children as a mum, and she did a fabulous job of that, Kyle.
8: Praise the Lord. So, in summary, those who pray together, stay together. Is that a way to put it?
9: That's a big part of it, Kyle. And the other quote from Ellen White is, God's power plus human effort brings results. We ask God for help, but we do our absolute best as well to be the models that Jesus wants us to be as mums and dads.
8: Amen. Well, thank you for your time, Nick. And I look forward to having you again, actually, next time you visit on 10-Minute Marriage Tips to Keep You Hitched. Those who pray together, stay together. Amen.
9: Thank you, Kyle.
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12: 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It's great that you can tune in today to share another blessing from God's Word. This is Lynn from Caboolture Seventh-day Adventist Church, Queensland. Recently, I had an unfortunate experience one Friday afternoon as I was driving home. My car kept stalling at roundabouts and the gear stick became very loose. Thankfully, I managed to inch my way home. Even though I knew there would be a repair bill, I was so relieved to be able to turn into my own driveway. After a day out, it is always such a blessing to get back home safely. The Apostle Peter encouraged early Christians who were suffering severe persecution with the thought that there is a priceless inheritance being kept for them in their heavenly home. Listen to what he writes in 1 Peter chapter 1, verses 3 and 4. All praise to God, the Father of our Lord Jesus Christ. It is by His great mercy that we have been born again, because God raised Jesus Christ from the dead. Now we live with great expectation, and we have a priceless inheritance, an inheritance that is kept in heaven for you, pure and undefiled, beyond the reach of change and decay. Notice how Peter begins this promise with the words, All praise to God, the Father of our Lord Jesus Christ. When we come to talk to God, praising Him for all His mercies and blessings is a great way to start. Dear God, we praise You for sending Jesus Christ to be our Saviour. We praise You for giving us Your Spirit so that we can be born again. We praise You for the promise of our priceless inheritance in heaven. And we praise You for Your great mercy. We lift our praise to You, Father, in the name of our Lord Jesus Christ. Amen. If you would like to grow closer to Jesus in your prayer life, I'd like to offer you a free book called Daring to Ask for More. 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

Loneliness can last a long time. The most persistent evidence of our woundedness is our sense of isolation. Whether we've blown it big or made some piercingly narrow mistake, we want to hide, withdraw, to keep our sin a secret. Broken and alone, we discover the trap we've fallen into, one that can grip us for days or even years. Like Adam and Eve in the original garden, we hide from the God who so much wants to heal us. Enter a Savior named Jesus. He joined two frustrated, lonely men for an afternoon walk on the very day of his resurrection. And he joins us, even when our mistakes and pride keep us apart from the caring communities he's trying to create around us. Grace builds circles of healing and support where we are never alone, never abandoned, and always embraced. The road is never empty. Healing happens as we walk together. So walk in grace.

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2: Many popular musicians and movie stars have spoken about being controlled by a force outside of themselves when they sing or act. Considering that so many young people look to them as role models, I find that quite disturbing. In Acts 5:16, we read that a number of people who were tormented by unclean spirits were all healed. Today, demonic possession is just as much a reality as it was back then, some places more so than others. The difference is that those in Acts 5 wanted to be healed. In today's entertainment world, immoral behavior seems to be both glorified and shameless. The Bible says in Ephesians 5:18 that we ought not to be drunk with wine, but rather be filled with the Spirit of God. In order to live for the glory of God, we must accept Jesus as Lord and be filled with the right Spirit, the Holy Spirit. The difference has life-changing as well as eternal benefits. I'm Pastor Daniel for Faith FM.
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4: Here's a short thought for you about rest.
5: Signs are everywhere. They help us to know where we're going. They warn us of potential danger. They reveal what's ahead of us and even indicate what action we need to take.
6: When we see this sign, it reminds us to recycle when possible, reduce our waste, and to reuse what we can.
5: The Sabbath is a sign for us too. It reminds us of our Creator and how we were made in His image. We were created with purpose and value. It's also a reminder of the rest of God's creation that we have a responsibility to look after.
6: And though plants and animals weren't created in God's image like we were, they should still be cared for.
5: They need rest too. From the very beginning, Adam and Eve were given the responsibility to tend the garden and take care of the environment around them. Therefore, we should not exploit or take advantage of what God has left in our care. Sin has marred the beauty of God's creation. Not only has it affected our external environment, but internally it enslaves us. But while the painful reminder of the curse of sin is still evident, God has provided a beautiful path to freedom that helps us navigate through this damaged habitat.
6: The Sabbath is a compass guiding us to a celebration of the liberation from sin that God provides for all of us through His grace.
5: The Sabbath is supposed to be a blessing, a delight for us to look forward to each week, but it's also an opportunity to serve others. It is a reminder that we are only truly free when we begin to put the needs of others above our own and become invested in building stronger relationships with those around us. It's a change of perspective to help us see others with new eyes. The Sabbath is a sign of freedom from sin, stewardship of our surroundings, and service towards others. Are you ready to step into God's rest this Sabbath?
6: 6 days you shall labor and do all your work, but the seventh day is a Sabbath to the Lord your God. On it you shall not do any work. You nor your son or your daughter, your male servant or your female servant, or your livestock, or the stranger who is within your gates. Exodus 20, verse 9 to 10.

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2: 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Now, get ready to join the conversation right across Australia, right here on Faith FM. Good afternoon once again, Australia, and yeah, welcome to Conversations. My name's Brad, I'm here with Robbie today, and we're stoked to be spending another Monday afternoon with you. And of course, it's a Monday afternoon if you are listening live, but if you're not, that's okay. You can always still be part of this conversation. We love reading every single text and message that everybody sends into this show. And welcome, of course, to our viewers on Facebook and on YouTube. We're stoked to have you with us as well. How you going, Robbie?
3: Yeah, good. Our introduction is getting longer and longer with all the people that we're welcoming and introducing. And we got to remember New Zealand's listening, parts of New Zealand listening now, Norfolk Island,
2: good old
3: Lord Howe Island. We're all over the place.
2: Have you been to either of those ones, Robbie? Have you been to Lord Howe or to Norfolk?
3: I've been to Norfolk Island. I was there, it was probably only about 3 months ago.
2: Okay.
3: And nice. It was the day that we turned the signal on there. Mm. It was a little bit of a low-profile promotion, but we've been on air for about 3 months there. And you know what?
2: Mm-hmm.
3: I'm going to be in Norfolk Island in March next year for 4 weeks, and I'm doing the Faith Experiment live in person in Norfolk on Norfolk Island.
2: That's pretty cool.
3: So if you're listening on Norfolk Island and you want to get more information, then keep your eyes on faithfm.com.au/events. And we are going to get more information out as it gets closer. But yeah, looking forward to it. I'm going to be there for 4 weeks, mate. That's a long time on a little island.
2: That's plenty enough time to take up surfing, Ruby. I think that's all golf. They've got a pretty good golf course there on Norfolk Island. So I
3: have
2: expect
3: really?
2: To see you. Yeah.
3: I didn't know that.
2: We went there as a family years ago, and I never forget, we were there when State of Origin was on, and this was, you know, back in, I don't know, maybe the early 2000s. And so, you know, you still had those old cathode ray tube TVs, and this was a tiny TV in our little hotel, you know, the size of like an A4 piece of paper. And I just remember as a kid trying to watch State of Origin, and you're like, oh, and the red pixel is moving over there, and the blue pixel, and the one white pixel is the ball moving around on this tiny little screen, so you couldn't really see anything. But
3: so it was a really memorable State of Origin then.
2: Yeah, absolutely. But no, like Norfolk Island's really beautiful. I really enjoyed the time that we spent there, and heaps of people to meet. And I remember it was something like the guy who was the town mayor was also the guy who did the tour bus. It was also the guy who was the lead actor in like the town play thing. And it was also the guy, you know, et cetera, et cetera. So
3: everyone's connected. But I found out that there's a lot of history there I never knew about Norfolk Island, that they, I don't know how much I should say on the radio, but there's a bit of tension between Norfolk Island people and what they call the Australians, even though they're a part of Australia. So it's an interesting place. But hey, let's talk about that later for Norfolk Island, because that's coming up in March. What's coming up this weekend, Brad? I'm super excited about this.
2: This is something that we have never done before. So this is a first timer for all of Faith FM. We are actually running a conference and a special day called Amplify, which is going to be happening in Adelaide. So Robbie, even though you and I at the moment, we're doing this show thousands of kilometers away from each other, we'll actually be able to catch up together very soon.
3: Yeah, 100%. And there'll be about 43 other people from Faith FM there in Adelaide on Saturday. We'll have people like the Breakfast Show hosts.
2: Yep.
3: We'll have Shell from Afternoons. We'll have Danny from Looking Up. We'll have Lloyd and Hunty from Aussie Pastor. We'll have Jason and David Leo from Tassie Encounters. All the crew from South Australian Drive Time will be there. And a whole bunch of other people. Nick Kreder from, he's also on Drive Time, but he's also got his few other shows. It's going to be As big as star-studded events go for VapeFM, this will be it. This will be the first one, maybe the last one. So if you're in Adelaide, you got to come and check us out. It's going to be a free event on this coming Saturday, the 26th of October. We start at 10 a.m. and we'll run through to about 4 o'clock in the afternoon. It's a BYO picnic lunch. 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I think you'll find the details there. If not, we'll put it up in the break and you can find it. Yeah.
0: I think it's four, it might be sure now the address is there.
3: But I'll check. We'll have to put it on there. Yes, Amplify, isn't it? 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
0: All right.
3: If you would like your chance to have lunch with the presenters, we have a limited amount of seating for the lunch. And so we've got about, I think it's about 30 seats available for people who are in Adelaide this Saturday who want to come and have lunch with the Faith FM national team. I think we've got about 10 or so seats left. So if you would like a chance to get in one of those seats, you can text us in on, I thought I had it here somewhere. Yep. I was reading it before. There it is. So it's 0488 185 00. That's 0488 185 00, and text the word lunch. So just text the SMS word lunch to 0488 185 00. If you're online, you can see that on the screen right now. And you will go into the draw where it can only take, I think it's about 12 left, so you got to get in fast to get your spot. And we will contact you if you've got a chance to come and have lunch with the national crew. About 1 o'clock it will be for lunch. And we're looking forward to it. We're going to have three segments on Saturday. Will be a section looking at Faith FM and the various shows, sort of a showcase of what's happening around the country. Then there will be a breakfast show, a live Saturday morning breakfast show for about half an hour. It'll lead us through a really interesting study. And then in about 11 o'clock, 11.30, we're going to have the Aussie Pastor Live special edition with about five other people on the panel looking at the impact that Jesus is having here in Australia. So it's a big day, right?
0: Yeah, I mean, I was just thinking the one thing we probably should mention, that maybe someone in Adelaide or around the country is listening in, it's their first time, and they're hearing you spruiking this lunch, Robbie, and they're thinking, all right, how much do I have to shell out for this? Is it going to be $100, you know, $200? How much does it actually cost?
3: It's actually $999 per seat. That's the way we could get the money to keep Faith FM running. No, just kidding. This is absolutely free. Nice. So it's like I said, there's only 30 in total. We've already given away about 25 seats. We got about, I think it's around 12 is left. I think that math doesn't add up, I know, but it's about 12 left, I think. So if you want to get a chance to win a free lunch, take out your phone, 0488 185 00, and text the word lunch and you will go into the draw. We'll let you know probably by Wednesday if you've got a chance to come in for the free lunch, Brad. Thank you. Free.
0: And obviously, you know, free this lunch is open to everybody. Potentially everybody in the world, right? I mean,
3: or everyone in Adelaide.
0: Well, it would probably make most sense for if you're living in Adelaide. But, you know, if you're over in Norfolk Island and you're thinking to yourself, I could go for a free lunch with the Faith FM crew.
3: Yeah, absolutely. You want to pay for your airfare to Adelaide? We'll give you a free lunch, 100%.
0: Why not? Oh, boy.
3: Nice. So, Brad, what have you been up to a week? We haven't done a show together. What have you been up to?
0: What have I been up to? I tell you what, I've been picking a lot of lemons.
3: Lemons.
0: Yes, we've got some lemon trees, and I've been trying to figure out what to do with them because there's so many. I've done all of the standard lemon things that people do, right?
3: Okay.
0: So I've done the cut them up and
3: lemonade,
0: dry them out. I've made lemonade. I've eaten
3: lemon
0: them.
3: Lime bitters.
0: I've juiced them. I've done lemon lime and bitters, and I'm at my wit's end for what else to do with more lemons.
3: Lemon marmalade.
0: I haven't done marmalade yet, but I don't really like marmalade. So,
3: lemon. Yeah, isn't there like a lemon tartare sauce or something?
0: You can make lemon butter. That's pretty nice.
3: Oh, yes, I've had lemon butter.
0: Yeah. That's going to be next on the list then, Robbie. Okay. But one thing I actually did do yesterday is I went to a gem show over in Nunawading. for anybody who knows where that is in Melbourne, so in the east side. So it was basically in the Nunawading City Council buildings. They've got a big lapidary club, which is basically just involves things to do with rocks and jewellery and all sorts of things like that. And so they were doing a showcase, a bit of an exhibition, and they had people coming from all over the country showing these different types of stones that they get from all over the country and all over the world. And, you know, some of them are cut and some of them are raw. And, you know, I really love geology. I love rocks and minerals of all sorts. But I always find it really interesting when you go to these shows to actually see sometimes the minerals in their raw form. Because a lot of the time, right. You know, you see a stone in a piece of jewelry and go, oh, yeah, that's pretty nice. That's beautiful. And then you see the original and you think to yourself, it's nothing special. You know, how would they know that this can be so amazing and turned into something great? So, you know, you can have lots of interesting conversations there.
3: So what was that fancy word you used, the place at the council? What's it called?
0: It's called a lapidary show.
3: A lapidary show. There's the word for the day, people, lapidary. And what does lapidary mean, Brad?
0: I don't know.
3: Well, if you know what it means, text us in 0488 185 00, and you'll educate us today on today's conversation.
0: I think it means...
3: Well, on the weekend...
0: I think it just means to do with, like, doing fancy things with stone, basically. So whether
3: I was
0: you're cutting
3: guessing rocks were involved in the title.
0: Yeah, so whether
3: I was guessing that.
0: I think technically you could say that somebody who cuts stone into, like, tiles for the floor is technically doing a lapidary activity, but I don't really
3: Well, someone gave a thumbs up, so you must be on the right track.
0: Okay, well, there you go. Why not?
3: Someone on Facebook gave you a thumbs up right at that exact second, so I'm guessing you know what you're talking about. Well,
0: what
3: this is conversations...
0: Doing?
3: And on this conversation, today we've got a really interesting conversation in case you're watching going, where is this thing going? Well, we're just catching up on what we've been doing because I haven't talked to it, Brad, for the whole morning. but this conversation is a good one. It's about, what do we call it? The life-changing power of the good news of Jesus. So we're going to get into that on today's episode. But before we do, Brad, you asked me what I did this weekend. Mm-hmm. I did something I have never done before.
0: Okay.
3: Yeah. I went... solo camping with my son.
0: Ooh, that's pretty cool.
3: First time ever. We've been talking about doing this for about 8 years. And probably 7 years, more like it. And this weekend was the first time it actually happened. Nice. Probably because I travel too much. But
0: sure.
3: Yeah, so we packed up everything, packed up the trailer and the four-wheel drive, and we drove. It's about an hour and a half away from Brisbane on the north side and up into the National Forest, whatever they call it up there. And found a nice little place. The reason I picked this place was for one reason. It allowed fires. We had to have a fire. If there was no fire, it was not worth going.
0: Yep.
3: So we found this place right next to a little river. And went up there Friday. Stayed there Friday night, Saturday night, came back Sunday. And it was great. It was great. There were no leeches, lots of march flies though.
0: Yep.
3: And the little stream was freezing cold. Well, the river was freezing cold. We went swimming anyway because, you know, you have to do that sort of stuff on these sorts of trips.
0: How cold would you say it was?
3: It's probably about 8 or 9 degrees in the morning.
0: That's legit.
3: It was decently cold. Like the water I'm talking about, like the temperature wasn't that bad, but the water was decently cold because it was running sort of stream. Yeah.
0: I guess
3: that's what I got up to.
0: Okay. I guess you see, you know, when I hear a Queenslander say, oh, yeah, the water was cold, and I'm living down here in Melbourne, I think to myself, it's probably 25 degrees or something.
3: Yeah, no. Nah. Well, that is still cold on the Gold Coast. Like if you're on the Gold Coast, 25 degrees is cold.
0: Yep.
3: Yeah.
0: That sounds really great. I love going out and doing camping. I remember all the trips we used to do when we were kids in our Pathfinder Club, which is like scouts, basically. And me and my brothers would pack our big backpacks full of just Weet-Bix, basically, and that would be our food for the weekend, and off you go.
3: Hey, I did pretty well. We had pancakes for breakfast on Sunday morning. It actually went pretty well. And then I had corn on the cob, but in like an aluminum foil sort of thing thrown into the fire. Spuds, what else to do? Did sandwiches. Yeah, it wasn't too bad. It was kind of like, you know, we weren't really roughing it. Well, we did have 2-minute noodles, one meal.
0: I was going to say, well, next time you go solo camping, I guess I can't come with you, but maybe I can hide somewhere and flog your food when you're done.
3: Hey, we had bush turkey still in our food, mate.
0: Oh, they'd
3: thing and they'll pinch and potatoes and pinch and whatever they get their hands on. It's quite amusing.
0: They always do.
3: Yeah. Well, let's get into today's conversation, Brad. This is a big topic, and it's a topic that is very dear to my heart because it's something that I've experienced myself, as I'm sure you have. And I think there's a lot of people who listen to Faith FM right across the country. Last year, we had a lot of engagement online, on text messages. And so we know that some of these topics we're covering on Conversations resonate with everyday Aussies, and that's who we're trying to reach. And even if you're not an everyday Aussie, you're listening from South Africa or Pakistan or India. We have a lot of people listening from those parts of the world.
0: No, look, we've had some comments already, Robbie, asking English or Spanish. I mean, unfortunately, no Espanol for me, but...
3: hola, ¿cómo estás? Bien, muy bien.
0: That's pretty good.
3: La Biblia dice, Apocalipsis capítulo 1, versículo 1. If you know what I just said, you can text it in the comments. I'm not Spanish, by the way, but I spent a lot of time working in Spanish countries, so I picked up a little bit here and there.
0: That's pretty cool.
3: So we're talking about the life-changing power of the good news of Jesus. We call it the gospel. Gospel is just a fancy word for the word, which means good news. And the reason why I thought we'd pick up this conversation today, Brad, is because I've read a couple of articles today, and let me share you real quick with you. This was put out by, of all places, the University of Adelaide, we just happened to be going there this week. But they put out a study that says it's a new report into the mental well-being of Australia's youth, written by University of Adelaide, has shown that young people across the country are really struggling with their resilience and mental health. A couple of years ago, probably 2 years ago, you did a whole episode just on resilience.
0: Yeah.
3: So if you have missed that episode and you want to catch up on how to have really good resilience and practical tips, go to the Faith FM app or the website, look for Conversations, and I think you can just type in resilience and you'll find the episode that Brad did for us.
0: Yeah.
3: But in this article, in this study they released,

0: study looking at the overdoses of people from drug use here in Australia. And what they released today was, to me, it was astounding. They've reported that there have been 42,000 deaths, overdose-related deaths, since the year 2000, right? So that's like 22 years. That's a lot of people dying from drug overdose. But then it goes on to say that drug induced deaths are continuing to rise, and it's now surpassing the national road toll. So it used to be that you had more chances of dying in a car crash than overdosing with drugs. Now that's inverted. You now have more chance of dying from a drug overdose than from a car crash, which is absolutely astonishing. And so what, when I was reading all this stuff this morning, what I got this impression of, you know what, in Australia, we need some life-changing power. And I happen to believe, I'm sure you believe with me, that power can only come. We touched on this last week a little bit, that the power in Christianity is the power that comes from outside of us, but it comes into our lives and changes and transforms us. And so I want to unpack that in today's conversation, and hopefully it will resonate with some of our listeners and will impact, not just as a good, you know, good afternoon informational type presentation, you can tune in to Talkback Radio sort of thing, but I want to leave our listeners with something that changes their lives today. No matter what you're struggling with, no matter what your challenge is, whether it is drugs, whether it is depression, whether it's anxiety, whether it's just anger, whether it's fear, whatever it is, I want to unpack the basic principles of Christianity and how that this good news of Jesus can transform your life. So Brad, that's where I want to head this afternoon.
1: It sounds good. And you know, I come from a family filled with teachers, Robbie, so you know, I do often hear stories about these same sort of things where, you know, kids here in Australia, but you know, I imagine it applies to around the entire world as well, really are dealing with problems of depression and anxiety and fear. And you know, it's tough. And I guess for me, I look back to when I was at school and go, well, you know, it's never been easy being a teenager, but I don't feel like it was as hard as it is now. So well, I can definitely,
0: the numbers definitely seem to be a lot higher than I remember growing up with. And I'm not saying like our time was better and we were stronger and all that stuff.
1: Sure,
0: I
1: mean,
0: different circumstances, different eras challenge people differently. And, you know, my parents grew up in the sort of the mid to the ends of the Vietnam War.
1: Yep.
0: And their stresses were different to my stresses growing up in the 80s. Their stresses were about being drafted, at least for my dad and, you know, his friends. Me growing up, I mean, it was a good time. Our biggest stress was whether we had the latest Reebok shoes or something, you know. And but those times have changed for the younger people now too as well. So we're going to unpack some of those things. But do you know what time it is now, Brad? Oh,
1: hang on, Robbie. I do know what time it is. Give me 1 second. Wait. Here we go.
0: I'm waiting.
1: Oh, no, I've lost it. Oh, no, here it is. All right, here we go. Ready?
0: Oh, it's even got a snare on the end. Very good.
1: Here we go, statistics.
0: Oh, what's this?
1: This is your special ChatGPT What Happened Today music.
0: Oh, it sounded so good, then it turned into a bit of a joke.
1: Well, maybe we need something like epic and, you know, some big tom drums or something and that sort of thing.
0: Crescendo, yeah.
1: We'll trial a few different things over the next couple of weeks and see what works, you know.
0: Well, in case you're listening going, what on the world was that? Oh, what am I listening to? I thought this was Faith FM, you know, positive different radio right across Australia. Well, that is exactly what you're listening to, because that was the introduction to Australia's favourite segment.
1: Oh, yes.
0: With Robbie. It's this day in history. I'm changed the title though. It's this day in history trivia.
1: Hey. So now it is my favorite section.
0: If you have been listening the last couple of weeks, we've mixed this up a little bit. We asked ChatGPT what happened on this day in history, and we ask it to tell us in a game format. So if you are listening to this and you really want to get involved, we'd love to have you involved. Jump on Facebook or YouTube, or take out your phone right now. Text the number 0488 45311 and get ready to answer your options for bragging rights in your home, whether you get this right or wrong, because that's all we got for you this

0: And you know, everybody who's watching on Facebook and YouTube, yeah, feel free to join in. I see Gaz is here with us again. He was here last week and he was shredding all those answers. So,
1: oh yeah, that's right, absolutely. So we are ready to get started. This day in history, according to ChatGPT. Take out your phones, get your keyboards ready. You're going to have multiple choice A, B, C for each of these questions. And at the moment, only I know what the answer is. So let's get started. Here we go. On this day in 1973, which landmark event happened in Australia? Which landmark event happened in Australia? Three options, only one is correct. Are you ready?
0: Hit me. Let's do this.
1: A, the opening of the Sydney Harbour Bridge. So 1973 we're talking about here. B, the opening of the Sydney Opera House, 1973. And C, the first broadcast of Australian television. Dun, dun, dun, dun, dun,
0: okay.
1: Dun,
0: dun, so dun, I do
1: all
0: know.
1: All right, text in your answers, post your answers. Let's see what Brad can get it right or wrong.
0: I reckon I've probably got it, Robbie. I don't know if I need to call a friend for this one, but I would say...
1: Gaznet's got his answer in. Let's see how he goes.
0: Well, I would say that it wouldn't be A because the Harbour Bridge was built during the Great Depression, right? So that's 1920s, 1930s. It wouldn't be TV because I know that when my dad was growing up, he was over in New Zealand, but he had friends and family back over here who had seen the moon landings happen on TV. So so TV must have been around before 73. So I think Well, I think by cutting it down, it has to be the Sydney Opera House.
1: The correct answer is B, the Sydney Opera House.
0: Hey.
1: Very good. One for one.
0: Thank you.
1: All right. Question two. In 1968 on this day, which famous Australian won gold at the Mexico City Olympics? Okay. 1968 Olympics in Mexico City. Here's your options. A, Kathy Freeman. B, Ian Thorpe. And C, Ralph Dobell.
0: Okay. Well, that's probably not too hard considering I was around during the 2000 Olympics when Kathy Freeman and Ian Thorpe both won gold. Thorpe. So what was the last person? Dobell, was it?
1: Dobell, D-O-U-B-E-L-L, Dobell. Okay. Ralph Dobell. The answer is Ralph Dobell.
0: I know one of our sport houses at the school that I went to when I was growing up, like the blue house was Dobell, and that was the one that I was in, but I never actually knew anything about who Mr.
1: Apparently
0: Dobell
1: it's
0: was.
1: Because he's an athlete.
0: Yeah, well, maybe.
1: There you go.
0: Yep.
1: All right. Number three. On this day in 1942, which significant event took place in the Pacific during World War II involving Australia? So 1942 in the Pacific, World War II, it involves Australia. A, the bombing of Darwin. B, the Battle of the Coral Sea. Or C, the signing of the ANZUS Treaty.
0: Oh, that's actually a pretty tricky one.
1: Yeah, I thought so. Thanks, ChatGPT. Very good. Yeah.
0: Did you put in a prompt to say, give me a hard one?
1: No. This is just this day in history.
0: Okay. I think the bombing of Darwin took place a little bit earlier than 42. Okay. I think the ANZUS Treaty came after the Second World War. I could be wrong on that. So, I, again, just kind of whittling it down, I feel like it's probably B, the Battle of the Coral Sea, but I'm not sure on this one.
1: I love Brad's logic and his process of deduction. For the correct answer was, or is, B, the Battle of the Coral Sea.
0: There you go.
1: Gaznet got it right. Good job, Gaznet. You guys are rocking it. All right, and we'll do the last one here. This is, actually, no, there's two more real quick. Number four, which Australian Prime Minister was sworn in on this day in 1929? A, Robert Menzies. B, James Scullion. I think that's how you say it. D, John Curtin.
0: Oh,
1: which
0: boy.
1: Prime Minister was sworn on this day in 1929? Robert Menzies, James Scullion, S-C-U-L-L-I-N, Scullion, yep. And D, John Curtin.
0: I feel like Menzies was a bit later because he had two terms. Was it Curtin? I think Curtin. I'd probably go with Scullin as well because I don't think Curtin was that early, but I'm not sure. I'm not sure on this one. B?
1: Is B.
0: Hey.
1: James Curtin. Gaznet got it right, and then I think he changed it to A. I don't know what the AAAA means, but I think he tried to change it.
0: Just in case.
1: All right, and last question for this wonderful segment right here on Conversation.
0: For this one, Robbie, let's leave it open so that people listening on Faith FM can text in their answers, and then we'll reveal the answer for this one later, I reckon.
1: Okay. All right, here we go. In 1987, on this day in history, what major Australian sporting event took place on this day? A, Australia wins the America's Cup, 1987. Ooh. B, the first AFL Grand Final broadcast in colour. And C, Australia wins the Rugby World Cup. There's your three options. Man. 1987, major Australian sporting event took place on this day. A, Australia wins the America's Cup. B, first Grand Final broadcast in colour. Or C, Australia wins the Rugby World Cup. And with that, we are going to a break.
0: All right. Sounds good. And I'll have to sit here racking my brains on that one and go, is it rugby league or rugby union? Or
1: Gaznet's guessing A, so we'll see who else is texting in or messaging in the correct answer.
0: All right. Well, let's go to a song. We're going to hear Dan Kosh with I Know That My Redeemer Lives. Remember, you can join the conversation at any time by texting in on 0488 18500. And yeah, I'm keen to know if anybody else can figure out the answer on that one. We'll be back with you in just a few minutes' time. Enjoy the song.

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1: Welcome back. That song you just heard was Dan Kosh with I Know That My Redeemer Lives from the album Simple Hymns. And yeah, here on Conversations, Robbie left us on a real cliffhanger just before the break there with a question that's even stumped me a little bit because, I don't know, I'm not so down on sport history, but I don't think, maybe you can run through the options for us again, mate.
2: Okay, the question was 1987, What major sporting event took place on this day? So October 21. The three options we're getting from ChatGPT is A, Australia wins America's Cup, B, first grey AFL grand final broadcast in colour, or C, Australia wins the Rugby World Cup. There's your three options.
1: I think the America's Cup win was 83. What year did you say? 87?
2: This was 1987, yes.
1: I think the America's Cup win was 83.
2: While you're pondering that, let's get into today's conversation.
1: Sounds good.
2: We are talking today about life-changing power. Now, when you put those three words together, what comes to your mind in your mind, Brad? Life-changing power.
1: Life-changing power. Like, for me, at least the initial thing that jumps to mind for me is kind of like a Peter Parker Spider-Man moment, you know, where he gets bitten by the radioactive spider and then he gets these superpowers, you know, super strength and the ability to sense danger and all those sorts of things. So it's kind of a moment where something happens and, you know, your life changes. And, you know, equally for Spider-Man, right, it was his purpose as a person changed. Instead of being, oh, okay, I'm just a kid going to school, it's, oh, I have this amazing power. What am I going to do with it? What's my purpose?
2: Do you know, I have never seen Spider-Man or read Spider-Man. Okay. I mean, I've seen enough pictures here and there along the line to kind of get the gist of the story, but I have never watched a Spider-Man movie or read a Spider-Man comic book ever.
1: Fair enough. I like Spider-Man because he was always witty. And so he'd be, you know, fighting the bad guys, but telling all these silly jokes at the same time and just generally annoying them while he beat them. So, yeah.
2: Ah, very classy, classy. Yep. So, yeah, but that, without knowing the story of Spider-Man myself, I get kind of what you're saying there as the point is it seems to be, when you say life-changing power, it's something that changes the trajectory of where life is taking you, where it's been taking you. And so when we look at this from a Christian perspective, like we started the show citing a couple of studies where people are struggling with addictions in this country, people are struggling with mental health, crisis, anxiety, depression, all sorts of things. And, you know, that's only the areas that they're published today. I mean, if I was digging deeper, as any of us would be, we could easily find that there is problems with relationships, problems with diets, problems with, you name it, there's a problem. It could be financial problem. It could be any kind of problem. But what we want to look at is that's all great and well that, you know, we've got a radio station here called Faith FM. We're broadcasting around in the country where little tagline is positively different. And, you know, our official mission statement is to connect Australians with the life-changing power of the gospel. But the question is it real? You know, that's one of the questions I get asked a fair bit. It's like, do you really believe this stuff, Robbie, or is it just sort of like positive thinking, you know, like placebo effect? Yep. If you think it's going to be better, if you think that, you know, it's going to change your life, then your life will change. Or is there actually something real to this thing that we call Christianity, the teachings of Jesus and the following of his ways? And so this idea of life-changing power, what I want to do in this first section is I want to go through, and we haven't done any rehearsal on this, we haven't shared notes, we haven't done anything. This is completely off the cuff.
1: Yep.
2: We want to go through a couple of examples in Scripture that illustrate life-changing power. So off the cuff, Brad, what comes to mind of all the biblical stories that you're familiar with? Where's one? Or if you're watching this online or you're listening to us, text us in. What's a story that you're familiar with in the Scriptures that illustrates a moment of life-changing power where it changes the trajectory of someone in the story? So We'll start with you, Brad, because we'll wait for people to text in, but yeah, sure. Let's see what you got.
1: Yeah, so
2: what
1: for people
2: comes to mind for you?
1: For people wanting to text in, our number is 0488 185 00. So 0488 185 00. For me, Robbie, there's quite a few in the Bible. One that I always remember pretty well is actually the story of Zacchaeus. You know, and I'm sure.
2: Really?
1: Yeah. Well, that's the first
2: character I had on my list to talk about. Good job, man.
1: Well, I can tell you who the other ones are if you want, but it's good. It's great minds thinking alike, Robbie, you know.
2: There you go. Yeah. Unpack it.
1: Why
2: Zacchaeus?
1: Because Zacchaeus was somebody who had his life's direction completely turned around from just one event, right? So he's a guy who is a tax collector, collecting taxes from his own people for the Romans. And his own, the Jewish people hated the Romans, so therefore they hated Zacchaeus. And, he wasn't perhaps the most honest guy in how he went about it either. You know, he'd be skimming a bit off the top and, so he was living pretty large, having a nice house and, plenty of camels or whatever it might be, whatever is the indicator of wealth, back in the day. But obviously there's something missing in his life. And when he hears that this Jesus guy is coming to town, he's pretty adamant he wants to go and see Jesus and see what this guy is all about. And the Bible tells us that Zacchaeus was really short and, he can't see through the crowd to be able to see Jesus. So what does he do? He's willing to put aside, his pride and his dignity, and he climbs up a tree so that he can actually look out and see Jesus in this crowd. He's not that worried about, at this point, what other people think of him, because seeing Jesus and, this guy who seems to be changing so many people's lives is more important to him. And, as he's sitting there up in this tree looking down, Jesus turns up to him in the tree and says, "Hey, Zacchaeus. By the way, mate, I'm coming to your place for dinner. So hop down and let's go." An odd kind of thing. And just the fact that Jesus, he knows Zacchaeus is there. He recognizes him. He doesn't ignore him or hate on him like all the other people would have. He says, I recognize that you're there. And, I understand that, there's things that you're doing that might not be the best thing to do. Jesus already knew that Zacchaeus would have been cheating people and that sort of thing.
2: Yes.
1: But Jesus gives Zacchaeus dignity and value and says, regardless of what you've done, whether it's right or wrong, I still care about you. Right. And this is just in Jesus's actions, because they go to Zacchaeus's place for dinner, and without Jesus even prompting him, Zacchaeus gets up and he says, "All right, right now, I'm going to give away, half of everything I own to the poor."
2: Yes.
1: And then he says, "All right, and if I've cheated anybody by charging them too much on their taxes, I'll pay you back and double."
2: Yeah.
1: I mean,
2: it's a fascinating story.
1: Yeah. Like, it's honestly a crazy story in all regards. And, and again, where does Jesus say in this story, does he even say, "All right, Zacchaeus, we've got to make amends here. We've got to really change up what you're doing. This is a lifestyle intervention. So we're going to get the team in and they're going to give you a different haircut and a different clothes," like you see in all those reality TV shows. Jesus doesn't do that. But there's something that happens that completely changes Zacchaeus's purpose. It completely changes his relationship with the town around him, and it completely changes his priorities in life. So if that's not some sort of life-changing power or life-changing event, I don't know what is.
2: Yeah, absolutely. Like, the thing in the story is, this is in the Gospel of Luke, if you're wanting to read this at home. It's in Luke chapter 19, and you did a wonderful job at recounting the story, Brad. It's the thing that gets me is that it's in. So Jesus is just going. It starts off with Jesus just going to pass through Jericho, And then verse 2 tells us, now behold, there was a man named Zacchaeus who was a chief tax collector. So he wasn't just the tax collector. He would have had like a couple working under him, which means he was getting money from them too, probably. And it says in verse 3, and he sought to see Jesus, but could not because of the crowd, for he was of short stature. And so he ran up the tree, as you said. And then, as you said, Jesus sees him and says, Zacchaeus, make haste, come down, for today I must stay at your house. So he made haste. He came down, received him joyfully. But when they saw it, they all started complaining. He's going to be the guest of a man who's a sinner. So everyone knew, everyone looked at this guy as being a scoundrel. He's a no-for-good scoundrel. He's a tax collector. He's a cheat. He's a liar. And yet, Jesus says, I'm going there to eat with him. And then as I love what you say here. As soon as they complain and say, hey, but this guy, he's a sinner, Zacchaeus replies in verse 8 and says, Zacchaeus stood and said to the Lord. So he's speaking to Jesus now. He says, look, Lord, I give half of all my goods to the poor, and if I've taken anything by false occasion, I'll restore it fourfold, as you mentioned, right? So he's not even taking any response from Jesus. Like, Jesus hasn't said, hey, go do this, go do that. It's like being in his presence, something was changing in his life, some kind of, it's supernatural. I mean, these sorts of things don't just happen. Something supernatural is happening here. And I love how the story ends. It says, and Jesus said to him, this is to Zacchaeus, he says, today salvation has come to this house, for the Son of Man has come to seek and save that which was lost. And so what I love about Zacchaeus's story, and I'm glad you picked it out first, is that it shows the moment that the life was going one way with Zacchaeus. He encounters this power of Jesus, and then his life's going a different direction. And I love how Jesus wraps it up. He says, I've come to seek and save that which was lost. And so Zacchaeus was lost. The path he was on, despite his successes and his camels, as you mentioned, and all the stuff he had, despite those things, he was lost. His trajectory was being lost. And having that life-changing moment changed him around and put him on a trajectory where he is now found. Now, there's been a pretty active posting of messages here. You want to unpack some of them? What are people saying about life-changing examples in Scripture?
1: Yeah, there was a couple of good ones. One in particular I just want to highlight here, and I'll actually show it on the screen for those who are watching on YouTube and Facebook. Gaz mentioning, he says, I reckon the demoniac's lives changed. And, you know, it's funny because there are so many instances of that actually happening in the Gospels that it's hard to narrow it down to one. But, you know, I think of the guy who, what was the name of the town? I can't remember off the top of my head at the moment, but Jesus, they go over the Lake of Galilee to the town on the other side, and there's a demoniac.
2: Yes, Decapolis was the region which had the 10 scenes, but the Gazarenes.
1: Yep, that's the one. And there was a guy there who, you know, was filled with so many demons that they couldn't stop him. You know, they would chain him up and he would rip the chains off. And through an encounter with Jesus, obviously this guy's life completely changed as well, to the point where he was a normal person again. And interestingly enough, you know, when Jesus was leaving that place and you know, this guy who was formerly demoniac says, oh, can I come with you? Please, I want to come with you. Jesus actually responds to him and says, no, I want you to stay here as, you know, as a witness.
2: Why?
1: Yeah. I think it's as a witness for what Jesus had done for him. You know, and to all the people in that region, they would see this guy and be like, hey, wasn't this the guy who was crazy and, you know, running around and ripping chains off? And now he's talking about this Jesus guy. What's going on here?
2: Yeah. And that's a powerful story, because Jesus says, the reason why you're not coming with me is because I want you to go and testify of what things God has done for you. Mm-hmm. And so he had to go and tell people, this is the life-changing power that I've encountered. I was like this, and now I'm like this. And this is the key that changed my life around. And, you know, we're talking about how here in Australia, there's been a study put out today about the impact that overdoses happening, like fatal overdoses are happening on people around Australia. It's, you got more chance of dying of a drug overdose in Australia now than having a car accident. Mm. That's how high it is. And so we want to talk about, hey, if is there hope in this Jesus and his good news, can it really have a life-changing impact? And yeah, we've looked at a couple of examples. We looked at Zacchaeus. We Gaznat mentioned the demoniac. He also mentioned the 5,000 who had the free lunch. He's mentioning Lazarus. Obviously, his life was impacted, the guy who was raised from the dead by Jesus. And so we see a number of examples here of how Jesus has intersected with people's experiences. And as a result of that encounter, their lives have changed. I think of the woman caught in adultery. I think of the fisherman. Pretty much this way. Every person that encountered Jesus, their life was never the same. Now, some people chose lives that were against him, like the Pharisees, but their lives were never the same after they met Jesus. And the question we have today, though, Brad, is, you know, the skeptic in me, which I used to be, even more so than I am now as a non-Christian, and the skeptic in most people is, well, that's all good and well, but it's a bit of a storybook, right? Like, is there any evidence of there being real life-changing power in the good news of Jesus in 2024? Like, what about all these people who are struggling with addiction, with anxiety, with fear and worry? Is there really any power in this gospel stuff? What would you say to them?
1: Just to put you on the spot. Yeah, no, it's good. That's the question we should be asking ourselves every day. I can say in my own life, yes, absolutely. There's so many instances and so many stories where, you know, the person I am today is only because of the relationship that I have with Jesus. The peaceful, I'd like to say gentle person in front of you is perhaps not the person that I've always been on the inside. But it's through knowing Jesus and understanding the value that he places on me that, you know, I live a completely different life. So, yeah.
2: There's a verse that Jesus, well, it's in the Bible that where he speaks, and John records this. It's in John chapter 10. And it's in chapter 10, verse 10, very easy verse to remember. Mm-hmm. And this is what I'll pick a translation that's not my normal one.
1: Sure.
2: Let's go with something a little bit unique. Well, they're all pretty much the same, actually. I've got about 15 translations in front of me. let's just go with go New Living Translation. Here we go. This one says, "The thief's." So this is Jesus speaking. He says, "The thief's purpose is to steal, kill, and destroy." Okay, so Jesus is saying here, this is what the thief wants to do. He wants to steal, kill, and destroy. But then he says this, "My purpose is to give you a rich and satisfying life." Okay, so this is NLT. I'm going to go to, let's go to the Berean Standard Bible, one that we don't often use. But here's what it says. It says, "I have come that they may have life and have it to its fullness."
1: Mm.
2: Okay, so he's contrasting what the thief wants to what he's come to do. Now let's go to the first version I ever read, which was King James. It says, "The thief cometh not, but to steal, kill, and destroy." Okay, same story.
1: Yep.
2: He says, "But I am come that you may have life, and that you may have it more abundantly." Now think about this for a second. This is Jesus, right? We're talking about the gospel or the good news of Jesus. Jesus shows up and he claims that his coming is to give us a life that is, in some translations, says full, it's fullness. In other translations, it says it's most satisfying. In the original language, which the King James has tried to use, and a number of other translations, like American Standard and so on, they try to use the word that you may have life and have it more abundant. They use this word abundant in English. Now, what's fascinating is, In the Greek language, the word abundant means to have like excel in two areas. It excels in quantity and quality. So when Jesus says, "I've come," this is why I've come. I've come to give you life. That's the first thing.
1: Yep.
2: The second thing is, what kind of life? A life that is abundant in quantity and quality. So when the whole premise of Jesus in this gospel story is that he has come to change your life. Now, here's the thing, Brad. If I told you, Brad, I've got a gift for you. I've got a more abundant life. What I'm implying is that your life currently isn't abundant, right? Why would I have to give you an abundant life if your life was already abundant?
1: Yep.
2: Meaning it was abundant in quantity and quality.
1: Mm.
2: So what Jesus is actually implying, this is profound. He is implying that our lives before we meet him are not abundant in quantity and quality. They're inferior to what he has. Otherwise, why would he come, right?
1: Well, you think
2: so
1: about,
2: when he comes...
1: Well, I was going to say, you think about the story we were just talking about before with Zacchaeus, right? It would seem as though he had an abundant life because he had heaps of money.
2: Right.
1: He had his house. He had everything he could attain or want, so to speak. And yet, you know, it wasn't enough.
2: And so Jesus comes along and gives him a life that's abundant in quantity and quality. And that quantity and quality for Zacchaeus was to remove himself of half of all that he had and restore fourfold of whatever he had taken. So it's astounding that Jesus makes this claim. So what that means for you and me, before we meet Jesus, and for any other person who's listening to this or watching this, before you meet Jesus, before you have this intersecting, this life-changing moment in eternity, before you have that, you have to understand that your life is not the abundant life that you think it is.
1: Mm-hmm.
2: Society wants you to think that if you've got the latest iPhone 16 Pro, you can use USB-C chargers and storage on it. I just found all this out this morning.
1: Okay.
2: That's why it's fresh. Mm-hmm. Society wants you to think that if you are getting a brand new house built, if you're driving the latest electric-powered, clean, green energy vehicle, that somehow you've got an abundant life.
1: Mm.
2: They want you to think that if you're buying the latest Pepsi Max flavor, whatever it is, I don't know what they are, up to these used to be zeros and then it was Taste Maxes and whatever it is, right? But whatever you think you've got, society is telling you if you've got it, you've got an abundant life.
1: Mm.
2: If you've done a trip to the Maldives, wherever it's called, you've made it. You're living the abundant life. But Jesus wants us to know that before we intersect with him or before he intersects with us, we have to realize, like Zacchaeus, that there's something missing. And you want to know how you know, this is an oxymoron, but do you want to know that you don't know, that you haven't? Okay, this is getting lost now.
1: It's going around
2: here's
1: a bit.
2: Here's the point. You want to know, how do I say this? Here's how you will know that you don't have the abundant life that Jesus is speaking of. Here's how you'll know.
1: Yep.
2: You will see in society that there is addictions, there is depression, there is fear, anxieties, all the stuff we talked about at the beginning of the show studies are showing here in Australia. This is all evidence. Now, not everyone's walking around with a drug addiction, but we've all got addictions. We're not all walking around depressed. But we're all not perfectly happy.
1: Mm.
2: We're all not miserable, but we all lack peace. And so here's the thing. We don't have the abundant life by experience. I don't have to tell anybody watching this or anybody listening to this that, you know what? You don't have the abundant life that is abundant in superior in quantity and quality. You don't have it because deep down, every one of us knows that. And that's why we're substituting that that lack with the vapes, with ice, with relationships, with bad relationships, with cutting or whatever. Like, it's all these different things that is the problem in our society. We look and we go, oh, we've got a great problem of this and that and the social issues and rah, rah, rah. The real problem is that we lack the person of Jesus in our life. And that's what Jesus claims. Now, you can say, well, that's all easy for you to say. Jesus claims that. Whoop-de-doo. But the only way you'll know whether Jesus' claim is accurate is if you try it, if you experiment with it. So, Brad, I've lost idea of where the clock's at. I don't know if there's a song coming up or not, but at some point we need to take a break. And when we come back, let's start unpacking how we can experiment with this life-changing power that Jesus claims he has to see if it's legit. In fact, before we go, let me share the comment here. I saw a comment before. I think it was Gaz. He said something like, here it is. He said, you've got to taste and see. This life-changing power is about tasting and seeing. And that's exactly where we need to head. We need to talk about how does the average Aussie who's struggling in these areas, how do they actually taste and see if there is power in this Jesus guy?
1: Yeah.
2: So that's what we'll do when we come back.
1: Yeah, I like that. And, you know, it's an interesting thing that this seems to be a very universal thing. Doesn't matter where you go on the planet. You know, it doesn't matter what the specific addictions that people might be dealing with in particular continents or countries are, there's still this same universal problem, this same universal desire for things like peace. You know, why does every single person on the planet desire to truly be at peace? You know, so there is something that covers for every single person. So yeah,
2: that's right. Hey, we forgot to say this. We've got a free giveaway on this episode. Man, we're getting slack. We've got a free giveaway on this episode that will help you in this journey of finding life-changing power in the gospel of Jesus. Mm. So stick around towards the end of the episode. We will have a free text-in code word. You can text into our number and claim today's great free giveaway. But with that being said, Brad, where are we going next?
1: We're going to hear a song. I reckon we'll go with Holly Spears and a song that's called Amazing Grace. So let's roll with that. You're listening to Conversations here on Faith FM. Remember, you're always welcome to join the conversation at any point. You can text in on 0488 185 00. And of course, if you're listening online through Facebook or YouTube, please send it in the keep sending in comments. We love them. We read every single one. All right. We'll see you back in just a couple of minutes' time after this song.

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1: Hey, hey, welcome back. That song you just heard there was Holly Spears with an acoustic version of the old classic Amazing Grace, which is a great song. And hey, just want to give a quick shout out to a few people who we've got, who have been joining in and commenting and sharing some stuff on the stream. And shout out to Dragon, as well as to Crafty Girl, as well as to Gaz and Santa Muerte. Thanks for tuning in, guys, and hopefully you're enjoying the conversation we're having today. And, you know, hopefully we're giving glory to God in what we're talking about, because we are talking about God's power and his ability to change our lives. So if that's of interest to you, awesome. Please stick around.
2: Absolutely. And on the texting front, we've got a text here from, I think it's Mark with a C. Mm-hmm. And Mark's just texted in before the break saying, hey, what are your thoughts on the best translation for a follower? Brad, if I had a dollar for every time I was asked this question, mm-hmm. I would be

0: Regardless of which Bible you have read in English, it is all a translation. And so in English circles, there's often conversations and debates and questions about which translation in English is the best. Like, which one should you be reading? Because there are differences. Yeah. Like, when you pick up a Bible, like I guess before the break, when I read from John chapter 10, verse 10, I mentioned there's a whole bunch of translations I have up here. I've got an app that shows me any verse in every translation that I've got in my software, and it's a lot. And there are some differences in English because they're translations. And if you're not familiar with translations, if you've ever grown up with another language, which I didn't, I grew up in English, but I married a European girl, and her mother language is Serbo-Croat. Mm-hmm. And she's also learnt Afrikaans, and then she learnt English. She's fluent in English, don't get me wrong. But many times we'll be talking, and she'll be talking to her parents who speak Serbian, and they'll have a laugh in their language. And I'll say, you know, because I don't understand any of it, I'll say, well, what are you talking about? And then she'll say, oh, it's not going to be funny if I tell you in English. Yeah. I'm like, come on, just tell me. And she'll tell me, and it will be like the most lamest sentence you've ever heard in the English language.
1: Yeah, just doesn't carry across.
0: Because the carrying from their language into English, the translation process, it isn't an exact fit, and so you lose some of the richness as if you were a native speaker that you get, and you get the nuances of the rhyming and the tones and the syllables and the vowels and all that business, and it's funny, right? And so it's no different in English from the Greek or the Hebrew or any of those other languages. So when they're translating into English from the Greek, Aramaic, and Hebrew, put it this way. It's impossible to get the perfect, perfect, perfect translation. It's impossible.
1: Yep.
0: You can get very good and very close, but you can't get perfect. It's not possible because it's a translation, right? So the question then is, well, which one's the best of the translations? Well, it really comes down to what you're trying to get out of it.
1: Yep.
0: Because if you're trying to get out of it, and this is answering your question, Mark, hopefully you're still listening, what you're trying to get out of it, if you're trying to get out of it a sort of a reading, like a really flowing read of the Bible, then the English translation you want is one that's closer to like a paraphrase. Now, remember what the goal is. The goal is to get a familiarity with the text, to know the stories, and to read it like it's a storybook. Then you want a translation that's closer to, they read the original language, they take the thought, and they translate that thought into English. And that's what we call paraphrases. The downside to a paraphrase is that they're not terribly accurate to the original words. It's more the ideas, right? So like, anyway, you get the idea. Whereas if you want to be more closer to the word for word translation, it's more accurate in terms of the words, but it's a lot harder to read, which means that you need to have a bit more familiarity with theology to know how it all fits together. So for an example, an extreme example of this might be the old King James, right? The original King James version in English. If you read that's in Shakespearean English, a lot of people don't like it because it's so hard to read and they don't like Shakespeare. But that was probably the premier English translation of the Bible. Today, it's still very good in terms of word-for-word translation, but it's very hard to read for a lot of people.
1: Yep.
0: It's not an excuse, but it's just how it is. And so if you're wanting to build, if you want to understand what you should believe from the Bible, you want to get closer to a word for word. And there's a lot of them now. There's New King James's, I think NIV's closer to a word for word. The English Standard Version's close to the word for word. The NASB, the New American Standard. So there's a whole bunch down that end. And then there's a whole bunch at the other end, which is the paraphrase. So the question is, which is the best translation? My question to you is, what do you want to read it for? Yeah. Is it for studying out doctrine, knowing the ins and out of systematic theology, then you want word for word. So go more to the literal translations. If you're just wanting to know the stories of the Bible and get the grounded ideas in your head, then read more of the paraphrase. But here's my takeaway, and it's a cop-out, I know, but here it is. The best translation of the Bible is the one that you read.
1: It's always a good answer. It's usually not the answer people are wanting. They're like, no, just tell me the exact one, and so I can read that, and then I'm good.
0: But absolutely.
1: Yeah. I think you're spot on.
0: So

0: there's a couple of people posting in here, obviously, who are opening a can of worms here. But there's a couple of questions here, statements here. I've had a few translations. One is the Jerusalem Bible. That was from Gaz. Yeah, Jerusalem Bible's a reasonably good translation in English to read. It has books, not in the others. Yeah, so if you're talking about the Apocrypha, that's another conversation for another time.
1: Yep.
0: What else we got here? I saw something else coming in for before. King James is beautiful. Yeah, look, the first translation I ever read in English of the Bible was the King James. Most of the memorization I've ever done is in the King James. Now I mostly use a New King James just because people find it a bit easier to hear when I read it.
1: Just quickly on that, one of the reasons that people typically find the King James text to be really beautiful to read for some reason is that basically it's had such a huge effect on the English language for the next several hundred years that it influenced a lot of poetry. And so when we read the old King James Bible, we are recognizing hundreds of years of influence of poetry and writing in it, and we're seeing kind of the source of that. So that's often one of the reasons people go, oh, I just love the King James Bible. You know, that's why.
0: But could you really imagine going to Handel's Messiah and hearing it sung in, like, The Message?
1: Yeah, well,
0: it wouldn't feel the same.
1: I mean, the funny thing is, Robbie, that for the people living in the day of King James, it probably would, to a large degree, have been written in fairly common English language. We look at it now and go, oh, it's so fancy. And, you know, for them, fancy would have been Latin.
0: Yeah. The point of the translations has always been this, and we've kind of gone way off topic, but anyway, it's a conversation. The point of the translations was this. Even in the old King James, like the original King James, if you read the prefix written by the translators themselves, they're like, this isn't the perfect translation, but this is the most perfect we have in the language at the time. And so I think the goal of a translation of the Bible is to always have the most perfect translation you can have at that point in time.
1: Yep.
0: Because at the end of the day, it's about communicating the message of God to the generation that's reading it. And so, you know, I hope that one day we don't get to just emojis. I really hope we don't get to that with the Bible. But, it is what it is. Mm. So a couple of people have posted some other things in talking about the point of translation was, this is from Chad, the point of translation was to make it about flesh and race. Not sure what that means, but the point of translation was to make it. This is how I was going to read a text before you actually read it. Anyway, let's move on. Let's go back to what we're talking about, the transformation of the Bible people's lives because they're encountering Jesus. So we're looking – I'm just following the text coming in. It's quite amusing getting emojicons coming in and, looking good. There's a question about Romans or something, is it? Could I ask you to explain Romans 2:29 KJV and maybe reference it in KJV – Revelation 2:9. Okay, this is a whole study. Thanks, Chad, for texting this in. We might get into this if we have time, but I seriously doubt it on this episode because we're about 15 minutes out till we finish the show. Maybe we'll look at it on the next episode, have to dig into that a bit more. But we want to finish this off. We want to leave people who are listening and watching this that if you encounter Jesus today, your life will be changed. It will absolutely be transformed. And so let's talk a little bit about how that actually happens. How can a person experience finding this life-transforming power of Jesus? Well, I want to share a couple of principles. Brad, I don't know if you've got a Bible up there. I might read a couple of verses as we go.
1: Yep.
0: One here is on, let's go to Matthew chapter 11. So there's three principles here of how the gospel can impact every Australian. Three principles. One, finding peace amidst the storm. We talked about this last week. But finding peace amidst the storm. So in Matthew chapter 11, verse 28, can you read what Jesus is saying there, Brad?
1: Yep, 11:28. And just mentioning to Chad, like, yeah, we are keen to look at those verses you mentioned. It is a bigger topic that we would like to actually do it justice rather than spend 30 seconds go, oh, yeah, blah, blah. You know, we actually want to have a proper conversation about it. That's what we call conversations. So we will exactly. Keep it in mind. So Matthew 11:28 says, then Jesus said, come to me, all of you who are weary and carry heavy burdens, and I will give you rest.
0: So this first principle is this. If you want to experience life-changing power of this good news of Jesus today, the first thing, Jesus is saying this. This is what you've got to do. He's asking you to come to him. Now you say, but what's the guarantee if I come to Jesus, I'm going to have this life-changing moment? What's the guarantee? Well, here's the only guarantee he gives. Come to me. Come to me. If you're weary, if you're burdened, if you're struggling, come to me and I will give you rest. And so what this basically is to me, this is how my whole journey from atheist to Christian sort of is, revolves around this one principle, that the Bible is full of what I call faith experiments. In fact, I got the shirt on even right now, faith experiment. So here's the point. If you aren't willing to experiment with the teaching, then there's no opportunity for you to see any results. If Jesus says, look, if he said there is great peace and great rest, and that was the end of it, well, so what? What difference does that make? But what he adds to that point is he says, come to me and I will give you rest. So here's the point. If you come to him, rest should come as a result of it. When you find Jesus intersecting in your life, you should find rest that comes with that moment, that experience. Does that make sense, Brad?
1: Yeah. Yeah, I think it does. You know, it's, yeah.

0: certainty. But the thing is this, you will never know if this thing actually happens, if there's any real change in your life until you act upon it. That's the experiment part of it. You have to put something into practice in order to see if there's the result. And the practice is simply this, come to Jim, come to Jesus, come to him. That's it. And that brings us to the first point is this, if you want to experience the impact of this good news of Jesus in your life today as an everyday Aussie, the first thing you've got to do is go, all right, I'm going to test him out. I'm going to put this to the test. I'm going to come to him. I'm going to cast all my burdens on him, all my weariness on him, and I'm going to see if he gives me the rest. That's the first thing. And we can talk about how you come to him in a little bit later. But number two, let's go to John, 1 John chapter 1, verse 9.
1: All right.
0: 1 John chapter 1, verse 9. And then we're going to unpack this verse as our second point. So the three steps, I guess, we're not going to call it steps, but the three things of how, or three ways, the way the gospel impacts everyday Australian lives. The first one is you can get peace and rest if you come to him. That's the first. Second, 1 John chapter 1, verse 9.
1: Yep. The one who is the true light, who gives light to everyone, was coming into the
0: world. Sorry, I think you got first. Yes, John.
1: John, first John, you know.
0: 1 John chapter 1, verse 9. Same guy, same author, same spirit inspiring it, but a little bit different words there.
1: First John chapter 1, verse 9.
0: This is our second thing that happens to us when we come to Jesus.
1: Says, but if we confess our sins to him, he is faithful and just to forgive us our sins and to cleanse us from all wickedness.
0: Okay, so the first point with Matthew was we can find real peace if we come to Jesus. The second point is we can find forgiveness and a fresh start if we come to Jesus. And he says to confess our faults and our sins to him. And he says he's faithful and just to forgive us. So here's the thing. You know, we talked about how people are struggling with depression, with worry, with fear, with anxiety, with guilt, with shame, with all these different things. And a lot of that manifests itself in addiction. And so what Jesus is inviting you to do is come to him and he'll give you rest. Come to him and tell him what you've got going on in your life. And he'll cleanse you and he'll give you a fresh start.
1: Yep.
0: Something that doesn't... It's not going to cost you anything by giving it to him. It costs him everything to take it, but it's not going to cost you anything to give it. And it's going to give you the confidence to have a fresh start. You know, the problem with a lot of our young people in the schools, like I've been a chaplain for a number of years in our high schools and primary schools around Australia, is there is a sense of shame because of some sort of wrong action. And as a result of that, like I've met high school kids that are cutting themselves, that they're sedating themselves, they're doing all sorts of things. These are kids that when I was a kid that age, I said before, my biggest fear was I didn't have the latest shoe to show off to my peers. The answer's still the same though. No matter how old you are, whether you're 100, whether you're 10, the answer is come to Jesus. And that leads us to our third and final point we'll talk about today. And that is the purpose beyond the day to day. Coming to Jesus, this life-changing moment, gives you purpose beyond the day-to-day. Sometimes it feels like we're in this never-ending cycle of work, of school, of relationships, of debt, whatever it is, just round, round, round, round, and go. We work, we pay bills, we sleep, we rest, we repeat. In fact, I saw a T-shirt the other day, a little kid, probably about 10 years old, had a shirt on the front. It had eat, play, as in play games, it was a video game shirt, and it said repeat, or sleep, eat, play, sleep, repeat, something like that. And I thought, isn't that sad? Like, that's what we're telling people is their purpose in life, their destiny in life.
1: Well, that's what a lot of people feel like in their workplaces. You know, I'm sitting here doing this job that maybe I don't even like, basically because if I don't do that, then I can't afford to live in a house. And if I don't do it, I can't afford to get food. But there's no hope beyond any of that. I can't save money. I can't do something I want to do. But it's just that feeling of, oh, I'm just stuck doing this and there's no escape. I feel like that's kind of the cause of a lot of the mental issues that you see in Australia and a lot of other countries. It's this feeling that there is no road to something better. There's no actual hope for a better future.
0: Yes. No, that's exactly right. And so when you're going through life Jesus is wanting to intersect his life with your life.

0: And at that moment, it looks like these three things. And it's very, very simple. One, he's going to show up. And maybe this is his moment in your life right now. Maybe this is the moment he's showing up. You didn't happen to stumble across Faith FM this afternoon. You didn't happen to stumble across the live stream on social media. And you know, maybe you're listening to this a month later, 2 months later, even a year later. You didn't happen to stumble across this podcast. You have been led to this moment because God is trying to intersect Jesus's life with your life. And he knows what you're going through right now. He knows the struggles you're facing right now, the challenges you're having right now. And he's trying to invite you to take him into your life, to give you that peace. That's the first thing he wants to do, give you peace. And then as a part of that process, he's going to help you work through what you've done, where you've been, what scars you're carrying, what burdens you have. And he's going to take that away from you and give you a fresh start.
1: Hmm.
0: And that fresh start is a part of that peace that passes all understanding. You, when you've got that sense that someone's in your corner, you know, that's what always, people who are overdosing on drugs, you know, some of it's just recreational madness that went wrong, right? But there's a lot of people going to drugs because there's no other way to handle the pain and suffering of life. It's the only escape they see. And Jesus wants you to know that he's in your corner. He's there for you. And when you've got those two things, that third one becomes reality. And that is, you realize your purpose. It's bigger than just this day-to-day. It's bigger than the grind in the office. It's bigger than just, you know, the school routines. It's bigger. It's bigger. And you got purpose.
1: Yep. I'm 100% with you on that, Robbie. And, you know, when you realize that the king of the universe, the person who created everything, cares about you, you know, as an individual, that to me is something pretty life-changing. And maybe you don't know exactly what it looks like right now. We have a free offer for you today that will help you get to know the king of the universe. So if you would like to get to know Jesus better, to understand not only what he's done for you, but why he's done it, we have a really awesome little book that's called Steps to Christ. And this is one of my favorite books in the world. I don't know about you, Robbie, but it's a ripper. 100%. And if you'd like to get a copy of this, you know, we want to send it out to you for free. You know, there's no obligations, no, oh, we're going to sneak you a bill in the mail or anything like that to get it. All you need to do is you can pull out your phone and text today's code word, which is C1021. So C1021, and text that code word to our show number, which is 0488 185 00, and that's how you can get yourself a free copy of this amazing book that'll help you get to know Jesus even better.
0: Absolutely. And this is a book that has you said it was one of your favorite books. For me, it's a book that I try and read once a year. And even if you're a long-term follower of Jesus, this is a great book to remind you. A few short chapters, it just reminds you of, first of all, the great love that God has for you, and then what Christ is going to do in your life, Christ being Jesus and the power of the gospel. So I'd encourage you, if you haven't got this book, Steps to Christ, take out your phone, as Brad said, text the code word C1021 to our show number 0488 185 00. Our SMS bot will ask you for some details, and we'll get this book out to you as soon as we possibly can.
1: Yep.
0: 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It's free. Just show up 10 o'clock. We finish at about 11:30, 12, no, sorry, about 12 o'clock. No, 12:30, I think it is. And then there's a picnic, BYO picnic. You get to meet most of the presenters from Faith FM right across Australia, from the Sydney studio, the Townsville studio, Canberra studio, Tasmanian studio, Victorian.
1: Everyone, everywhere, all at once. Hey, to Cody, who's just saying, can we share the details again? So the number, the code word is C1021. And our show number is 0488 185 00. If you're watching on Facebook, where I see you can, on Cody, you can see the details on the screen just there. Well, thank you to everybody who's tuned in today. I've had heaps of fun. And make sure you join us again same time next week for another great conversation. Bye for now.
0: See you later.
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5: Hi, I'm Tapora from Burbangiri Seventh-day Adventist Church here in Brisbane, and I'm here to share our verse of the day from Matthew 7, verse 7. Ask, and it will be given to you. Seek, and you will find. Knock, and the door will be opened to you. 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
6: Do you really need wine with your meals? This is Steve for Taking Charge of Your Health. Wine's supposed health benefits continue to be a focus of many media reports. But there are many ways to get the health protective effects of wine into your diet without any alcohol. Remember, there's nothing in wine that isn't in grapes except for the alcohol. So add a variety of red and purple table grapes to your diet. 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They are excellent sources of anthocyanin.
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0: And a very good morning and or afternoon or evening, depending where you are and what time you are. This is a program called A Light in the Dark. I'm John Weeks. Good to have your company for the next hour. And, of course, we've got Peter Watts in the studio as well. And we're running a series called End Time Deceptions. Does War in the Middle East Herald the End of Days? And we're looking at part three, the Israel of God. So this is going to be fascinating. I'm pretty excited by this whole topic. So, Peter, welcome on the show.
1: Hey, thank you, John. It's great to be here once again. And, yeah, we've been journeying through this for a couple of weeks. This is part three. There will be a part four next week.
0: Yep.
1: And, yeah, obviously we're still living in the shadow of that war in the Middle East. We still don't know what the complete outcome will be.
0: It's very fluid, isn't it?
1: Very fluid. And, yep. Yeah, people, obviously there are Christian people, people who do believe in the God of the Bible, who are looking at this event. There are people who may not have any belief, may have different religious beliefs or may have no religious beliefs, who are looking at this conflict and saying, does it have any spiritual implications?
0: Yeah.
1: And, of course, there are many people who believe in a scenario, an end time scenario that includes war in the Middle East. And we're going to explore that a little bit today and for next week as well. So End Time Deceptions, Does War in the Middle East Herald the End of Days? And I just want to go back to our first episode where we said the answer to this question, the short answer to this question is yes and no. In the sense that the Bible does talk about wars and rumors of wars, that nation will rise against nation and kingdom against kingdom, but the end is not yet. And so Jesus said, you know, that international conflict, war between nations, this would be a sign of the times at the end of time. But more specifically, we want to know, well, what about war in the Middle East? Does this have to do? And really, part of it, John, is to talk about when we think about Bible prophecy, things that have been revealed to us in the Bible that are yet future.
0: Yes.
1: Are those things literal or are those things spiritual?
0: Yeah.
1: And this is where I think the challenge has come. There are many well-meaning Christians who believe that that there will be war in the Middle East, that there will be a significant place for Israel to play in this Middle East, in this end time scenario. And so today's episode is called The Israel of God. And I want to actually begin, John. I want to begin with a verse from Jesus that we've spoken about before in Matthew 24, 3 and 4. And do you have that or shall I read it?
0: I'll
1: read it.
0: Yeah, okay.
1: I'll read it. All right. So Jesus is on the Mount of Olives overlooking Jerusalem, and it says, now as he sat on the Mount of Olives, the disciples came to him privately saying, tell us, when will these things be? And what will be the sign of your coming and of the end of the age? And Jesus answered and said to them, take heed that no one deceives you.
0: Yes.
1: So what we've been mentioning in the last few weeks is that Jesus warned that when talking about the end times and the end time events, he said, see that no one deceives you. So deception would be part of it, hence the series title, End Time Deceptions. Jesus knew that deception would be in the air and that we would need to avoid that. Now, how do we avoid deception? We can only really avoid deception by knowing what is true, and that is by studying the Bible, understanding what God has actually revealed about the end times so that we won't fall prey to those deceptions. Well, I'm going to talk about Israel a little bit today. Back in December 2017, John, Donald Trump was president of the United States. It seems like he's been president for a long, long time, but he did miss 4 years in between.
0: Yes.
1: Where he wasn't president, but he was the president back in December 2017, and he announced that his administration would recognize Jerusalem as the capital of Israel.
0: Yep.
1: And that made a big flutter in the news. He was not the first president to ever suggest that, by the way. Others who were running for president said that they would recognize it, but never did in presidency. And Trump was the first one to do that. And so he recognized that Jerusalem was the capital of Israel. And most of us would probably say, well, big deal. I thought that was always true.
0: Yeah.
1: But of course, that is fraught with political weight because of the conflict there. And if you have anybody, any of our listeners have ever been to Jerusalem or if they've noticed it, maybe just even in TV news, that Jerusalem itself is sort of a divided city. There are different quarters. I think there's five quarters, which doesn't make any sense.
0: No.
1: But I think there are several quarters of Jerusalem.
0: Yep.
1: And, of course, the Muslims control the Temple Mount, which is why there is a Muslim shrine on the Temple Mount called the Dome of the Rock. There's also the Al-Aqsa Mosque there as well. So Donald Trump, the president, recognizing Jerusalem as the capital of Israel was a politically challenging statement to make. Now, we have been saying on this show, John, that there is a scenario that many Christians do believe. I would say this is probably the most popular scenario for end time events that features Israel as a prominent part of that. And this is the theology of futurism. It's the theology behind the Left Behind series that's become very popular. It's sometimes known as the secret rapture theology. And just to give folks a brief overview of that, the secret rapture theology says there will be a secret rapture where believers will be raptured away. They'll just disappear. And the rest of us will stay on earth for 7 years of tribulation. And in the midst of that, the Jewish temple is going to be rebuilt. The Antichrist will occupy the temple. And then eventually, after the 7 years of tribulation, Christ returns. That's secret rapture theology. We want to test that to see, is that biblical? And we spoke last week about the Antichrist and the temple. So we're not going to go into that too much. But we want to look at, what role does Israel play? Is the state of Israel in the Middle East today, that we often see on the news, is that pivotal to end-time Bible prophecy? Is it God's plan that there be a state of Israel at the end of time? Does it have a major role to perform? That's what we want to know.
0: And that's a question I hear a lot.
1: Yeah, that's right. And that's what we want to know. And we've mentioned that there are different lenses through which we can look at Bible prophecy. We talked about preterism, which sees everything as fulfilled in the past. We've been mentioning here futurism, which sees a future role for Israel and many other things. And then, of course, we've talked about historicism as well, which was the lens through which the reformers viewed prophecy. And we talked about that a lot last week. So we talked last week, too, according to this secret rapture theology, futurist theology, left behind theology, the Antichrist will arise at the end of time. Antichrist will sit in the temple of God. Therefore, the temple must be rebuilt. Therefore, the Jews must control Jerusalem. Therefore, there must be a state of Israel. And so this is why many people believe that the actual existence of a state of Israel currently is, in part, building to that fulfillment of prophecy. But let's go back in time, John. We want to explore, what is Israel? What was it meant to be? Are Israel still God's true people today? We want to know all of that. So let's go back in time to Abraham. Let's go all the way back 4,000 years ago, where Abraham was born. And we're going to read this verse in Genesis 12, 1 to 3, where we have Abraham. In fact, if you look that up, John, I'm going to get you to read that, because I don't want to leave you out of this, because you are pivotal to what happens here.
0: Okay.
1: And so if you've got Genesis 12, 1 to 3.
0: 1 to 3, I got it right in front of me there, Peter. Now the Lord had said to Abram, get out of your country, from your family, and from your father's house, to a land that I will show you. I will make you a great nation. I will bless you and make your name great, and you shall be a blessing. I will bless those who bless you, and I will curse him who curses you. And in you, all the families of the earth shall be blessed.
1: All right. Thank you for that. So, yes, so this is the great call of Abraham. He lived in a place called Ur of the Chaldees, which is in Mesopotamia. God called him out of that place, away from his family, away from all the idolatry there, and called him into a land that he would show him. And that land became known as the Promised Land. Okay. And he came into what was called the land of Canaan because the Canaanites was living there. And that became known later as the Promised Land. In fact, there was a reiteration of this covenant promise, and it's found in Genesis 15, verse 18.
0: Yep.
1: 15, verse 18, where God had shown Abraham a vision of the stars of the heaven. He said, your descendants are going to be like the stars of the heavens and so forth. And I want you to read Genesis 15, 18, please, John.
0: Okay. It says, on the same day the Lord made a covenant with Abram, saying, to your descendants I will give this land from the river of Egypt to the great river, the river Euphrates.
1: All right. Now, that's fascinating because there's some borders. Mm. Rivers are very useful.
0: Yeah.
1: Because they you know, we've got
0: landmarks.
1: The Murray. Yeah, yeah. I mean, we're speaking here in Victoria, John, and north of us, we've got the Murray River that becomes a border between New South Wales and Victoria. And he's saying here, to your descendants, I've given this land from the river of Egypt to the great river Euphrates. And so that's pretty much spelling out what the land is, right? And it took a while for them to actually occupy and conquer all of that land. And we'll talk about that as we go along.
0: Mm.
1: But Abraham had a son. His name was Isaac. Isaac had a couple of sons, Jacob and Esau.
0: Sure.
1: And we're going to come to Jacob, but we're going to do that after a music break, John. We're going to come to Jacob because Jacob is pivotal in all of this, in understanding Israel.
0: Mm.
1: And we'll come back to that after this short music break.
0: All right. Now, we've got a text line in the studio, so we've already got a text message. Thank you, David, from Western Australia for the text message. Text number is 0488 880 831. Again, that number, 0488 880 831.

0: Oh, there you go. There was a track by a band called The Casting Crowns, and the track was called And Now My Life Song Sings. Listening to A Light in the Dark on Faith FM, I'm John Weeks. Good to have your company. And, of course, we've got a topic, and if you just tuned in right now, the topic is End Time Deceptions. Does War in the Middle East Herald the End of Days? This is part three. And Israel of God. And it's a great topic. And again, the text line, you can add your own comment about what we put on air by texting us. And I'll keep looking at any text messages that come through. Text line 0488 880 831. I'll keep monitoring it. You got any questions, comments, whatever, love to get them during the show.
1: Terrific.
0: Peter.
1: Thank you, John. Yes. So we're talking about where did Israel come from in the first place? And ultimately, we want to get to the answer to that question. Is the state of Israel in the Middle East today still God's special people? And we want to have a look at that. So I'm going to get you to read something, John. We talked about Abraham. It was Abram that became Abraham. God gave him a new name. Mm. And which is interesting, by the way, because you go to the book of Revelation and the Bible says God's going to give us all a new name.
0: Yes.
1: And I guess my new name is Christian. I'm a Christian. So we said Abraham had a son named Isaac. Isaac had two sons, Jacob and Esau. And Jacob, people may know this story, they may not. He swindled the birthright out from his brother. So his brother Esau, they were twins, but his brother Esau was born first. And so therefore, being the firstborn, he had the birthright. And but he didn't value it, John. Mm-hmm. And Jacob did value it, but he went to dishonest means in order to obtain it. I mean, he did trade the birthright. Esau did trade the birthright for a bowl of stew one day.
0: That's right.
1: But then Jacob tricked his father and ended up with the birthright and then had to flee home. And I want to read Genesis 32, 26 to 28, where Jacob is struggling with the angel of the Lord.
0: Yep. And he said, "Let me go, for the day breaks." But he said, "I will not let you go unless you bless me." So he said to him, "What is your name?" He said, "Jacob." And he said, "Your name shall no longer be called Jacob, but Israel, for you have struggled with God and with men and have prevailed."
1: All right. So here we find that Jacob is given a new name, which is Israel, and it means one who prevails with God.
0: Yeah.
1: And so he, from that time on, he was known as Jacob or Israel. And of course, Jacob had some children. He had 12 boys and one girl. Sometimes we forget the one girl, Dina.
0: Yeah, we do. Yeah.
1: But he had 13 kids and he had 12 boys, and they became known as the 12 tribes of Israel. Their families became known as the 12 tribes. They were literally the children of Israel because Jacob had now become called Israel. So they were the literal children of Israel, and they ended up going down to Egypt. And of course, when they were in Egypt, eventually, over hundreds of years, they ended up becoming slaves of the Egyptians. The Egyptians were worried about them. They were multiplying. Mm-hmm. What are we going to do if they, if we were at war and this people chooses to join our enemies? We'll be finished. Mm. So we need to keep these people down. And they oppressed the people and they became slaves in Egypt until Moses came along. God called Moses to lead them out of Egypt.
0: Yep.
1: And then in Deuteronomy chapter 7 and verse 6 to 8, this is very interesting to me. I want to read this, John.
2: Yeah, careful.
1: Deuteronomy 7, 6 to 8, it says, "For you are a holy people to the Lord your God." And this is where people say, see, they're the holy people of God, the children of Israel. "You are a holy people to the Lord your God. The Lord your God has chosen you to be a people for himself, a special treasure above all the peoples of on the face of the earth. The Lord did not," this is interesting, "the Lord did not set his love on you, nor choose you, because you were more in number than any other people. For you were the least of all peoples."
0: Yeah, interesting.
1: "But because the Lord loves you and because he would keep the oath which he swore to your fathers." That part there where he says, "for you were the least of all peoples," Sometimes people believe that, well, in the Old Testament, you know, Israel is God's special people, and mm-hmm. therefore it's almost like, well, and God doesn't really like the rest of them, you know. Mm-hmm. But what actually God wanted to do was to use Israel to reach the rest of the world.
0: Outreach.
1: Indeed. That was always his plan, and we'll see some of that as we look at other verses through the Bible. But I think what God was saying is, you are the least of all peoples. If I can do something with you, mm-hmm. then I can do something with anybody.
0: With the others.
1: I really believe that's really what God was saying. They were slaves in Egypt. You know, what? You know, they had nothing without God. It was God who delivered them. It was God who'd set them free and turned them into a nation.
0: Nothing's beyond what God can do.
1: And if God can do that for a group of slaves, then he can do that for anyone. He can deliver you. He can save you. He can set you free. Yeah. And that's one of the messages I want to share with people as they're listening today. If you're, whatever bind you might be in, if you're in an addiction, or if you're in a challenging situation, there is a God who can deliver.
0: Hmm.
1: And that's important to understand. Well, the children of Israel, they left Egypt. They eventually came into the land of Canaan, into the promised land, and it became known as the land of Israel. Hmm. And I guess the peak of their powers was the time of King Solomon.
0: Oh, yes.
1: Yep. Where he actually did occupy the territory from the great Euphrates River all the way down to the River of Egypt. And I've got that on a map here. But then shortly after the time of Solomon, what happened at the end, after Solomon, what happened to the kingdom?
0: Yeah.
1: It broke in two. There was Israel in the north, Judah in the south, 10 tribes split from two tribes. And so there was a split in the kingdom. The northern kingdom got carried away by the Assyrians. Mm. Then Judah got carried away by the Babylonians. And from that moment onwards, John, from the time of Babylon, 2,600 years ago, Israel never had complete autonomy again because they were under the territory was under the authority of the Babylonians. Then they were allowed to go back there under the Persians, but the Persians were in charge, right? Then the Greeks came and they were in the Greeks, you know, controlled that territory. Then, of course, throughout the New Testament, you have the Romans ruling that territory. And in October, in 135 AD, there was a final Jewish revolt against the Romans called the Bar Kokhba Rebellion. Oh. And the Emperor Hadrian put down that rebellion. So, and the Jews scattered. And then Hadrian renamed the land Palestine.
0: Ah, that's where the connection is. Okay.
1: And the name Palestine comes from one of the enemies of Israel, which was the Philistines.
0: Oh, yeah.
1: So many people might have heard of the story of David and Goliath. Well, Goliath was a Philistine. Mm. And so because they had been the enemies of Israel, he renamed the territory Palestine. And for more than 1,800 years, there was no state of Israel. For 2,500 years, there hasn't been a state of Israel with complete autonomy.
0: Mm.
1: But for 1,800 years, there hasn't been even been a state of Israel because the Jews were scattered. Oh, the territory was renamed Palestine. After the Romans, the Islamic revolution took place and Arabs entered the land, and Muslims have basically controlled the land all the way up until the end of the First World War, really.
0: Okay.
1: In 1917, this is interesting history, 1917, the First World War is on, but there are people thinking about when the war's done, when we've won the war, who gets this part of the land and who gets that part of the land? And there was something called the Balfour Declaration.
0: Okay, yep.
1: And he was the minister, the minister for the Foreign Office was Balfour, and he wrote that there should be a land in Palestine, a state in Palestine for the Jews. He wrote this in 1917. Mm. And from that time onwards, the idea of a state in Palestine for the Jews started to grow.
0: Yeah.
1: And of course, we had in between the wars, you have start to have Jews. Some Jews moving back to Palestine. And then, of course, you have the Second World War, the atrocities of the Holocaust, and then sympathies for the Jews at the end of the Second World War were, you know, obviously high. And so then 1948, you have the State of Israel.
0: Well done with the whole history in the capsule like that.
1: Well, I'm just giving it. Some people might remember Lawrence of Arabia.
2: Yeah.
1: The film. I mean, Lawrence of Arabia was a real person, but I remember watching the film.
2: Yeah, me too.
1: And so essentially you had the British, around the time of the First World War, you had the British talking to the French saying, yeah, you can have that territory and we'll occupy this territory. They were talking to the Jews. Well, Lawrence of Arabia, he was talking to the Arabs saying, hey, if you help us defeat the Turks, you can have this territory.
2: Yep.
1: And then you have Balfour declaring to the Jews, you can have a state in Palestine. So you've got the three basically people within the British government or connections with the British government saying, we'll give you some here, we'll give you... They're making three different promises that they can't all keep.
0: Yeah. You're listening to A Light in the Dark on Faith FM, and we'll be back very shortly. But we've got a music track all lined up, and the track is by Fernando Ortega, and a track called All the Saints.

0: Yes, you are listening to A Light in the Dark on Faith FM. We're in a new studio at the moment, so everything's on my right and I'm so used to the left, but it's all good.
1: It's like driving in America, John.
0: Anyway, like I said, Light in the Dark. And the topic for today is the Israel of God. And we'd love to, again, love to get those messages, 0488880831. And yeah, any comment, feedback, questions, I'll check it out and we put it in the program before the end of the show. Peter.
1: Yeah, thanks, John. So we had been talking before about there is amongst many Christians this futurist view of prophecy that says there has to be a state of Israel at the end of time. And some of that view has influenced Christians in enabling the state of Israel and supporting the state of Israel. And certainly there are people in the US administration, for instance, at the moment, who would have that view. And that influences foreign policy, and that influences the rest of the world, as we are beginning to realize too. So we talked about the fact that at the end of World War One, the Ottoman Turks had been defeated, and at the end of World War One, Britain ended up governing Palestine along with Jordan and so forth. And so you had the British there. Now, at that time, at the end of World War One, in fact, when Balfour wrote that declaration saying there should be a state of Israel in Palestine, there were around 700,000 Arabs living in Palestine at the time, 85,000 Jews.
0: Ooh, okay.
1: Most Jews lived somewhere else. And the people living there, these 700,000 Arabs and the 85,000 Jews, they, excuse me, they all were living, had been living there for hundreds of years, right? Most Jews lived elsewhere around the world. And so, of course, we end up in 1948 with the modern state of Israel, and immediately there is war there, and there's been conflict in that region pretty much, you know, on and off ever since, different conflicts. First of all, I want to say in regards to Israel that ultimately Jesus is the one who fulfills the promise of Israel. So I would absolutely agree that in the Old Testament, Israel is God's people. In fact, even when Jesus arrives on the scene, when Jesus is born, he is talking about the fact he talks with a woman of Samaria at a well, and he says, salvation is of the Jews. And he is, of course, a Jew. And even when Jesus is crucified, there's a sign above his head that says, Jesus of Nazareth, King of the Jews. Right? And so, but what I want people to think about for a moment is that Jesus is the culmination of everything Israel was supposed to be. In fact, the role of Israel was to introduce the Messiah. That was their purpose.
0: Yes.
1: And so there's some comparisons, interestingly, about Israel and Jesus. In many ways, Jesus, in his ministry and life, was retracing the history of Israel. So, for instance, a man named Joseph had dreams. We find that true in the Old Testament and the New Testament. They ended up going down to Egypt because of Joseph's dreams. And, of course, Joseph had a dream and Jesus went down to Egypt. They were led into Egypt. That's the second point. They were called out of Egypt. Okay, that was the Israelites and Jesus as a child. They both passed through water. We're told in 1 Corinthians chapter 10 that when Moses led the children of Israel through the Red Sea, that was like a baptism. They were baptized in the cloud and in the sea. Well, Jesus was literally baptized in the River Jordan, so passed through water. Then the Israelites spent 40 years wandering in the wilderness. Jesus spends 40 days in the wilderness after his baptism.
0: Very significant.
1: Isn't that interesting?
0: Oh, yeah.
1: Then at the end of 40 years in the wilderness, Moses writes the book of Deuteronomy.
0: Okay.
1: And at the end of 40 days in the wilderness, Jesus is tempted by the devil, and three times he quotes from the book of Deuteronomy.
0: It is written.
1: It is written. And so, and then, you know, in Psalm verse 80, it talked about Israel as a vine out of Egypt. And of course, in John 15:1, Jesus says, I am the vine, you are the branches. And so what I'm saying here is Jesus is the culmination of all that Israel was to be.
2: Yeah.
1: And it was their role to introduce the world to the Messiah, which is Jesus. I want to read, want to get you to read, John, something. It's Matthew 10.
2: Mm-hmm.
1: If you can go there, Matthew chapter 10, verses 5 to 7.
2: Okay.
1: Because in his ministry, Jesus said something interesting.
0: Okay, these 12 Jesus sent out and commanded them, saying, "Do not go into the way of the Gentiles, and do not enter a city of the Samaritans, but rather, go rather to the lost sheep of the house of Israel."
1: All right, so in his ministry, in his 3.5 year ministry, with his 12 disciples, Jesus was saying, "Go to the lost sheep of the house of Israel." In other words, that's where he was beginning. And he said, don't go to the Gentiles. You know, that was to change, John, later on. That was to change. Now, I want to read a story here. Jesus tells a parable in Matthew 21. And I'm going to read that parable, Matthew 21 and verse 33. I'm going to quickly read through this parable because it's a fascinating parable. So here we go. Jesus is speaking and he's telling this parable. He says, "Hear another parable. There was a certain landowner who planted a vineyard and set a hedge around it, dug a wine press in it and built a tower. He leased it to vine dressers and went into a far country. Now, when vintage time drew near, he sent his servants to the vine dressers that they may receive its fruit. And the vine dressers took his servants, beat one, killed one and stoned another. And he sent he sent other servants more than the first, and they did likewise to them. Then the last of all, he sent his son to them, saying, 'They will respect my son.' But when the vine dressers saw the son, they said among themselves, 'This is the heir. Come, let us kill him and seize his inheritance.' So they took him and cast him out of the vineyard and killed him. Therefore, when the owner of the vineyard comes, what will he do to those vine dressers?" Jesus is talking to the leaders of Israel, and he's asking them a question. When the landowner comes, when the owner of the vineyard comes, what will he do to the vine dressers? And they answer. They said to him, "He will destroy those wicked men miserably and lease his vineyard to other vine dressers who will render him the fruits in their season." Jesus said to them, "Have you never read in the scriptures, 'The stones which the builder rejected has become the chief cornerstone. This was the Lord's doing, and it is marvelous in our eyes.'" Verse 43 is the key verse, really. It says, "Therefore I say to you, the kingdom of God will be taken from you and given to a nation bearing the fruits of it." And so that's interesting. You drop down to verse 45. It says, "Now when the chief priests and Pharisees heard his parables, they perceived that he was speaking about them." They understood that he was speaking about them. And Jesus says, "The kingdom of God will be taken from you and given to somebody else." And we often miss that because people who believe that Israel is still God's people now and that, you know, God's always been with Israel and Israel, it's almost like we forget that there was a Christian church.
0: Yeah.
1: Because here in the parable, Jesus is making clear the kingdom will be taken from you and given to others. And so let's go back to, so that was Matthew. If you think about it, the first Christians, you remember you read before, John, how he said, "Go to the lost sheep of the house of Israel."
2: Yeah.
1: The first Christians were Jews.
2: Yes.
1: After Jesus had been crucified, he was buried, he rose again gloriously, and then he appeared to the disciples for about 40 days. And then he said, "Go to Jerusalem, wait there till the Holy Spirit falls upon you." Jesus ascends, went to heaven in a cloud. Then on the day of Pentecost, the Holy Spirit falls and they begin to preach. And you may remember that the, obviously the 12 apostles, they were all Jews. Then they're preaching on the day of Pentecost. 3,000 people are baptized, but it's a feast of the Jews. It's the feast of Pentecost.
2: Yeah.
1: So they're Jews. A couple of chapters later in Acts chapter 4, it says the group grew to 5,000. Then a couple of chapters later in Acts chapter 6, it says many of the priests believed.
0: It's incredible.
1: So these are all Jews becoming Christians.
2: Yep.
1: But what you find is then after the stoning of Stephen, and you find Saul of Tarsus. He is present at the stoning of Stephen. After that event, you see that the gospel starts to move towards the Gentiles.
0: Mm.
1: And so there is a prophecy in Daniel 9, the 70 weeks prophecy, that comes to an end in AD 34. And we would say, well, that's the time that, and we'll talk more about that next week, but that's the time when it turns towards the Gentiles. Paul himself says in Acts 13:46, we turn to the Gentiles. And in Romans 11:13, Paul writes that he was chosen as an apostle to the Gentiles. And so we could talk a little bit more about that and more about Israel when we come back after the break.
0: Mm, indeed we will. We got our final track, and it's a pretty appropriate track, actually. The track is called King of Jews, and the artist is Jimmy Clifton. We'll be back shortly.

0: Yes, another good track there. You're listening to A Light in the Dark. I've been checking messages, and keep them coming through. The text line, of course, I think it'd be best to put it on your mobile phone. That way,
1: scribble
0: it down somewhere, or put it on your phone. And if you feel inspired to make a message, put a message out to us during the program. The text line is 0488880831. By the way, we have a book offer as well, which if you'd like a copy of The Great Controversy by Alan White, you may not have that in your collection. It's an incredible book telling the whole historicism, if you want to cover that.
1: Well, it's the history of the Christian church from the time of Jesus and the apostles in Jerusalem all the way through to the time when God recreates the world. And it's amazing.
0: If you want a copy, send us a text message. Put the code ALD99 and just put that, and one of our team will get back to you and organise that book to be sent to you. So the text line 0488880831. We're on the final stages now, and it's been a pretty exciting topic to explore for sure. Peter.
1: All right. So we were talking about Paul, when Paul comes on the scene, that he is an apostle to the Gentiles, and we see the gospel going to the Gentiles more specifically after it had initially gone to the Jews. And we'd said that this was because the period of the Jews, if you like, had come to a close. There was a prophecy we'll talk more about next week, which is the Daniel 9 prophecy of 70 weeks are determined for Daniel's people, the Jews, and the holy city, Jerusalem, to accomplish certain things. And when that came to an end in AD 34, that the gospel turns to the Gentiles. And if you like, the flag, if Israel was God's flag bearer in the Old Testament, which I absolutely recognize, that flag is passed then to the Christian church, which were a remnant of Israel in many ways. They were Jews, but they became Christians. And then Gentiles are coming in and they're Christians. And it is the Christian church then that becomes the flag bearer for God, not the state of Israel. And then, of course, later on, I believe that flag passes to the remnant. There's a remnant church that the Bible talks about.
0: Yes, it does.
1: We'll come on to that maybe another time. So, this idea of the gospel going to the Gentiles or going to all nations was always God's plan. If we look in Genesis chapter 12, verse 3, we've already read about Abraham, and it says, in your seed all

0: talk about Israel today, are we talking about national Israel or are we talking about spiritual Israel? And this is really important.
1: Yep.
0: Are we to, you know, are we to expect, to support, to create a state in Israel, in the Middle East for Israel? Is that what God is talking about? Or is the Israel of God today spiritual Israel? That they're, and we'll talk about this in a moment. So for instance, in Romans 11:26, Paul makes a statement. He says, "And so all Israel will be saved." And people will say, "Well, there you go.
2: Yep.
0: All Israel will be saved. That must be it.
2: Yep.
0: That's covered it. Let's go home." And I agree with that. I agree that all Israel will be saved. But here's the question, John.
2: Yep.
0: Who are Israel?
2: That's right.
0: And so, in fact, in Romans 9, verse 6, the same book, Paul writes, "Not all Israel are Israel." There's a quote.
2: There's a good
0: Not
2: quote.
0: All Israel are Israel. What does he mean by that? Well, just because you're born an Israelite, just because you're born a Jew, just because you're born in the state of Israel, doesn't mean that you're automatically going to heaven, automatically part of God's kingdom. You can read countless people in the Bible who were Israelites, who were unfaithful and end up being lost because they were unfaithful and they didn't follow God.
2: No.
0: So just because you're born into the right family or the right country
2: doesn't give you
0: doesn't
2: the passage.
0: Qualify you.
2: Doesn't give
0: and
2: you
0: so
2: the passage.
0: Paul writes in Romans 9:6, "Not all Israel are Israel."
2: Yeah.
0: And then in verse Romans chapter 2, verses 28 to 29, he says, "He is not a Jew who is one outwardly, but he is a Jew who is one inwardly." And he's talking about the heart there. He's talking about, do you follow Jesus, King of the Jews, in your heart? Is it real legitimate, or is it, well, I'm a Jew and that's it. I'm you know, the chosen.
2: I'm covered.
0: And so Paul writes in Romans 10, 1 to 4, it's his desire that his countrymen be saved. Paul's an Israelite himself. He's from the tribe of Benjamin. And he is saying it's his desire that his countrymen be saved, but he also understands that not all of them will be because they have a choice too.
2: That's exactly
0: right. You know, God
2: right.
0: is not a God of force.
2: No.
0: And so in Romans 11, 1 to 5, he talks about there being a remnant of the children of Israel. That is essentially the beginnings of the Christian church. Mm. It's a remnant of Israel. And then in Romans 11, 13 to 14, he talks about that by all means that he might save some of them.
2: Some.
0: Not all of them. He recognizes they have a choice. God wants to save them all. Mm. Rest assured. God wants to save everybody.
2: Yep.
0: But he also recognizes that we have a choice in the matter.
2: We have free will.
0: Indeed. So in Galatians 6:16, Paul refers to the Israel of God. Mm. That is people who believe in Jesus, right? That's the Israel of God. On the other hand, in 1 Corinthians 10:18, he talks about, he says, observe Israel after the flesh.
2: Ah,
0: and what he means by that is people who might have been born into the stock of Israel.
2: But
0: they might be, they might have Abraham's blood flowing through them or what have you.
2: I feel a butt coming up.
0: But they, if they're not following Jesus, they're just Israelites after the flesh.
2: Yes. Yep.
0: And this is important for us to understand. So it is spiritual Israel that will be saved, not national Israel.
2: No.
0: And because it's very important that we understand that we are not saved by which family I was born into or by which country I was born into or which culture I was growing up in, but rather whether I have a living connection with the one who is life, which is Jesus Christ the Lord. Mm. You know, John, when we think about Israel today, modern day state of Israel in the Middle East, there are 7.7 million Jews in Israel.
2: Yeah.
0: But there are 9 million Jews who live outside of Israel.
2: Oh, okay. I didn't know that number.
0: In other words, there are more Jews in the world living outside of Israel than there are living inside of Israel.
2: Yep.
0: So in other words, you know, is God focused on saving that the people in that block of land?
2: Of 7 million.
0: As opposed to the Jews
2: other 9
0: and
2: million.
0: Other believers or the Christians that live elsewhere, you know?
2: Yep.
0: So that's interesting to point out. Now,

0: some people, remember, John, one of the things we'd said when we were talking about the lens through which people see prophecy, we talked about some people see things as literal, others recognize that they are symbolic. So, for instance, some people will look at the 144,000 that are written about in the book of Revelation, chapter 7 and chapter 14. And some people say, well, this is a literal number, and it lists them. It says there's 12,000 from the tribe of Reuben and 12,000 from the tribe of Gad and so forth.
1: Yeah.
0: And they would say that's literal. But I believe, John, that that passage is talking symbolically about the people of God.
2: So do I.
1: Yeah.
0: So 12, for instance, is the number of God's people symbolically.
1: Yes.
0: 12 tribes in the Old Testament, 12 apostles in the New Testament.
1: Mm-hmm.
0: The New Jerusalem has 12 foundations and 12 gates.
2: Very symbolic.
0: Very symbolic of God's people. What you have with 144,000 is you have 12 times 12 times 1,000.
1: Mm.
0: So it's a significant group of people, but I believe it is symbolic of the people of God who at the end of time God will seal in preparation for his coming.
2: Totally agree on that.
0: And so so this is part of the challenge, and we're going to cover this as well when we talk about Armageddon in next week's show. Is that literal or is that symbolic? We're going to unpack all of that as well.
2: Looking forward to that one.
0: So many, as I've said, many Christians and many Christians within the United States administration believe that there must be a state of Israel in the Middle East, and that actually influences some of the decisions that are made.
2: Policies.
0: In terms of policy, in terms of military decisions, in terms of the war that we're seeing in the Middle East now.
1: Yep.
0: And so it's important for us to understand. I want you to read, John, Matthew 8, 11 to 12.
2: Okay, and I say to you that many will come from the east and west and sit down with Abraham, Isaac, and Jacob in the kingdom of heaven. But the sons of the kingdom will be cast out into outer darkness. There will be weeping and gnashing of teeth.
0: Here's Jesus saying people are going to come from the east and the west, sit down with Abraham, but some of the sons of the kingdom, they're going to be cast out.
2: That's it.
0: So he's actually saying the things that we're talking about here. This is Galatians 3, 27 to 29. This is Paul writing. He says, "For as many of you as were baptized into Christ have put on Christ. There is neither Jew nor Greek, neither slave nor free. There is neither male nor female, for you are all one in Jesus Christ, in Christ Jesus. And if you are Christ's, then you are Abraham's seed and heirs according to the promise." He's making the point that it's Jesus that makes the difference.
1: Mm.
0: And one verse from 1 John 5:12, John writes, "He who has the Son has life. He who does not have the Son of God does not have life."
1: Yep.
0: This is the point of the New Testament. This is the point of Jesus coming. Jesus was the culmination of all the promises of Israel.
1: Mm.
0: And it is Jesus who is the one who we must follow, we must accept. And it's only through Jesus that we are saved. He is the ultimate Israel of God.
2: That's the message we want to project today's program. And we'll be back next week for part four of the series. Been good to have your company. Thanks for the text messages. I'll pass that one from David to Paul. I'll pass the text message over to Peter. But thank you again, and God bless. Take care and look after yourself. Bye.
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9: Ken Cooper had two pockets, so to speak, in his life in America. Two pockets for several years. He could reach in and pull out giving. He became a prominent fundraiser in the state of Florida, raising money for big service organizations. And he would also serve as the public relations man at a Christian college. Ken Cooper could also reach in and pull out taking. He became notorious as Florida's gentleman bank robber. An adrenaline rush kept driving him to take bank tellers hostage and steal thousands and thousands of dollars. Giving and taking big time. How could one man live such a double life? Well, you're about to meet him and find out. And you're about to find out that, yes, it's possible to find Jesus anywhere.
10: It has stood the test of time. God's book, the Bible, still the greatest book ever written, and the only sure and true way to peace and understanding in today's complex world. It Is Written with Gary Kent, changing lives around the world.
9: Welcome to It Is Written, Ken. It's great to have you with us today. Your remarkable story is told in the book Held Hostage, the story of a serial bank robber. In the book, you talk about your day job.
11: Mm-hmm.
9: Tell us a little bit about your work, about your day job.
11: I think the highlight of my public relations career was working as the publicity director for Christian College in Kentucky, and then following that, becoming director of advertising for the state of Kentucky.
9: Now, was that rewarding, or was it just a cover for the other side of you?
11: Oh, it was. I love Kentucky, so it was really rewarding. I had an office in Brussels, Belgium, 78 professionals working with me. We had a lot of fun traveling around the world promoting the horse parks, everything that makes Kentucky a great tourist destination. And so it was a great life, but I had an inner problem, I would say. At times I would have to go do something that a normal person wouldn't even consider doing, much less doing.
9: Okay, then you have a secret life. Now, for me, it's pretty hard to believe. How did you get into robbing banks?
11: Well, as a kid, I always thought that it would be fun to do that. And one of my uncles, who said he was a descendant of Jesse James, he romanticized bank robberies. And when I would play as a kid, I guess it was prophetic, as it turned out. I would be the bad guy, I'd be the bank robber, a la Jesse James. So it kind of all started back there with some of that inner, I don't know what it was, a spirit of rebellion probably.
9: And so you kept doing that even though, or even after you had a successful day job. You kept on at it.
11: Right. And I knew I was crazy. No one else did. The fact that you're robbing banks doesn't mean you can't love people and, you know, be somewhat normal in other ways.
9: Can you describe how you pulled off a typical bank job? How did you keep from getting caught?
11: Well, I think I was lucky. I don't think it was my brilliance. I guess I pulled it off because I was cool. I'm a very low-key kind of person, as you can probably tell. And so I would plan it well, and then I would go in. I didn't always take a hostage. I only took a hostage if I felt there was some reason that I needed to. I'd always do it in a city other than where I was living. I worked it into my schedule. I'm thinking about one where it's in a northern city where I'm promoting the state of Kentucky. And it's very cold. I'm there on a previous trip. I identify the person I'm going to take with me when I leave the bank, unfortunately.
9: As a hostage.
11: Yeah, and that just hurts me even when I say it, because I did something to those victims. I had actually stopped and bought her a coat at a store before I went in. No wonder they called me the gentleman bank robber, because I'd bought her a coat. And because it was very cold that day. So when we left the bank, she left wearing the coat I'd bought her. And I planned it out in detail in advance as to exactly how it would work, to the point of knowing where all of the police would be. I planned all that out.
9: And so as you continued to rob banks, take hostages, you became known as Florida's gentleman bank robber. You were living two lives. You were robbing banks and you had a regular day job. Were there times, were there moments when these two lives collided? Were there moments of conflict and tension?
11: Every time I'd see my mama. And I want to cry when I say that. I really didn't like my mother. And that's just the honest statement. She was a spiritual person who was about the light. I was in the darkness, deception. And so when I would see her, and also at different times when I was held up as a model for a kid coming out of Appalachia, when I was held up as a role model, I would cringe, you know, because what kind of hypocrisy is that?
9: So, Ken, how were you finally caught?
11: I was shot leaving a bank in Tampa on July the 26th at 9:02 in the morning. I'll never forget. You know, there's some dates we always remember. And the bullet just missed my heart. I was this close to hell, Gary, just this close.
9: So, Ken, now you are shot, you are caught, your secret life is exposed to everyone, including your family. And so what was it like behind those prison bars?
11: Well, first, let me tell you, my sweet little mother saw me carried out of the bank. And
9: so she was there?
11: No, it was on television. How in the world the TV people got there that quickly, I don't know. But
9: so she was watching television and she saw you?
11: Well, it was on the news. The former director of advertising for the state of Kentucky is shot leaving a bank in Tampa, Florida. We don't know all the details yet, but, you know, it was breaking news kind of thing. And, of course, that was so devastating for her and for everyone that saw it. And, of course, it was played quite often. But as I was lying there in my blood, I realized it's over. At first, I thought I was dead. I went down and into darkness. And when I woke up, someone was standing on my back, a raving maniac, saying, "You move a muscle and I'll blow your brains out." So then from there, as I was being taken out and to the hospital, on the way, they thought I was in worse shape than what I was, apparently. I think they thought I might be dying. But I said to myself, it's over. And I wasn't talking about my life being over. I was talking about, this is my last bank. I wish they'd have shot me 15 years earlier.
9: Can you turn your life around from a situation like this?
11: It just takes, I think, one right decision and to start it. I don't know if many people watching would know the story of the prodigal son, but the son just made one step toward the father, and the father was there waiting for him. I think that was my circumstance, even though certainly I wasn't worthy, because I'd given up on myself. I thought there was nothing else. So as I went into prison with a 99-year sentence, I was sentenced to die in prison, and rightfully so. A bank robber who takes hostages, you know, you ought to die in prison, and particularly one who had had all of the benefits that I'd taken from what society would give me. And so I was not only taking money, I was taking in another way too. So as I was born again, it was real, because I began to give. Now that I know the truth, I not only want to be free, but I want everybody to be free.
9: Ken, tell us a little more about this ministry you have to ex-convicts. How effective is it?
11: It's extremely effective. We have now sponsored over 2,400 men coming out of prison through four different prison ministries. 90% are still out. The primary focus of our ministry is juvenile crime prevention at the present time. And the amazing thing is that we're using ex-convicts as mentors. And the juveniles listen to these guys. Some of the counselors say they'll listen to them. One of our guys can do more in a half an hour than they'll do in a week. And so God is using us to turn this thing around from it having been so ugly. Now it's something really beautiful. I think they relate to this former juvenile delinquent who did 30 years in prison. And when he tells them, these are the choices I made, these are the steps I took to get deeper into that darkness than I ever thought I would go, the kid listens. And a light goes on with many of them. Currently, the thing that's nearest to my heart is that for the last 5 years, my wife and I have been working with long-term offenders, men who did 25, 30, 35 years. They're like aliens when they come out. And so they've never been to a mall. To make a decision, to put something on the wall, to even know what to eat, they haven't made a decision in 30 years. So here they are. So they're like little children, and my wife is particularly good with that as a trained nurse and as someone who loves them as only a mama can. So within the year, as a matter of fact, I can tell you now, some of them are not only church members, but in the church that I attend, the person who's brought the most new members in the last year is a man who was on death row. And George has brought in about a dozen people into our church. So the impact, it takes time, because they're like little children at first, or teenage boys maybe, if you can get that picture. So it's just a glorious thing. I'm so fulfilled.
9: Now, Ken, for years you've pulled off this incredibly dangerous and exciting double life. Do you really experience your present work as more fulfilling?
11: Well, it's like comparing excitement with joy. It was very exciting with that adrenaline rush, becoming Superman. That was really what was happening. I think every human being wants to be super. We want to be like Superwoman, Superman. But in that moment, you can become that. As long as the adrenaline is there, as long as you're in control of everybody in the bank, you know, and things are going as you pictured it. So that's really something when that adrenaline is going. All of your senses are enhanced with that much adrenaline. And once you've experienced that, it's very easy to get addicted. But now, like last Sunday morning, I was preaching in a prison. And to know that the Word of God is coming through me from God's heart to the heart of these men, that's 100 times more magnificent. I mean, it's fabulous.
9: Ken, it's been a pleasure to meet you. It's been a pleasure to have you on our program today. And may God bless you and the work that you are doing.
11: I receive that. Thank you.
9: Ken Cooper did indeed live a double life. A distinguished fundraiser slips into bank robbery. And it wasn't just about extra cash. It was a serious addiction, an addiction to adrenaline. You know, when people fall that deeply into a destructive habit, it's very difficult to really get to a different place. Individuals tend to go from one addiction to another. They tend to fall back into their damaged past in one way or another. What does it take to free human beings from a double life? It takes the power of God. It takes divine leverage. People get locked inside long-term habits just as surely as inmates are stuck behind those 8-meter fences. There's really no human way out. But God has proved himself a great liberator through ministries like the one Ken and his wife carry out. That couple today are helping create a different kind of prison break. It's one of America's most successful rehabilitation programs. Convicts are coming to a very different world, the world of faith. They're doing a very different kind of networking in the Word of God. They're plugging into a different kind of connection, a connection with the power of Jesus Christ. You know, we all struggle with habits that can prove destructive. Most of us won't end up behind bars, thank God. But there are negative things inside us that can push us to the edge. So I'd like to talk about some key elements that keep bad habits from taking over, that change destructive tendencies to uplifting patterns. The Apostle Paul wrote about the transforming power of Christ in his letter to the Romans. And it wasn't just theory. He wrote from experience. He had his struggles with destructive habits too. He'd become something of a religious fanatic. The high-level Pharisee Paul thought persecuting the followers of Jesus was his highest calling. But Jesus turned things around quite dramatically. Paul was transformed from hard-nosed fanatic to an apostle of grace. His words of encouragement in each one of his New Testament letters are remarkable. They flow out of a heart made new. And in his letter to the Romans, Paul looks back on the weaknesses of his human nature. He found himself doing precisely the things he despised over and over. He felt like he was in bondage. But then Paul talks about the solution he found. Listen to Romans chapter 7, verses 24 and 25. This is a cry from the heart. O wretched man that I am, who will deliver me from this body of death? I thank God through Jesus Christ our Lord. Paul grabbed onto something powerful in the person of Jesus Christ. And it wasn't just religion. It was a new quality of life. And yes, even people stuck in a double life can discover that new quality. For all of us weak human beings, a powerful outside agency has to come in and make changes. Paul explains how that happens in Romans chapter 8 and verse 2. For the law of the Spirit of life in Jesus Christ has made me free from the law of sin and death. All of us are fenced in by the law of sin and death. Patterns in our lives repeat over and over. We're imprisoned by them as surely as individuals are incarcerated by state laws. But Jesus Christ introduces a new law, a law powerful enough to outmuscle the old one. It's the law of the Spirit of life. Christ's Spirit can create new attitudes, new emotions, new instincts inside us. He can rehabilitate from the inside out. But can this kind of conversion experience stick with us? Can a new life of grace put down its roots in our troubled hearts? That's the big question. It's the big question for people who supposedly find Jesus behind bars. When they walk outside, won't they be surrounded by the old temptations? You know what many ex-inmates tell us? When guards say goodbye to them, they typically add these words, "Ha, see you back in a few months." And of course, so many released criminals do return. They fall back into the culture of criminality. But Ken Cooper shows us a very different culture taking hold of him. He shows us that we can get out of a double life for good. So, how does that life of grace stick with us? Well, think about this. Once Christ found himself debating his rivals, the Pharisees, about this question of change, real change, you can find that argument in John chapter 8. Jesus emphasized one thing in particular, the importance of dwelling on the Word of God. And in verse 32, he told the Pharisees what would happen if they did this. Listen, "You shall know the truth, and the truth shall set you free." Jesus claimed that absorbing the Word of God makes us free. That's it. It settles us into a much better place. It breaks the habits that imprison us. Well, guess what? The haughty Pharisees were offended by this statement. They couldn't believe they'd ever been in bondage or ever could be in bondage. They weren't jail people at all. After all, this was the upper class in that religious society. They had all the power and leverage. But what they didn't understand was this. Their own pride had become a prison. They were stuck in self-righteousness, stuck in legalism. So Jesus emphasized his point again. Listen, if the Son makes you free, you shall be free indeed. When Jesus Christ sets a person free, he is free indeed. That's because Jesus doesn't just change our circumstances. He doesn't just get us out of jail. He frees us from what imprisons us inside. He frees us from the things that keep dragging us back to the same old rut. Listen to what Paul emphasized in Colossians chapter 1, verses 13 and 14. Now remember, he was speaking from experience. He, that is Jesus, has delivered us from the power of darkness and translated us into the kingdom of the Son of his love, in whom we have redemption through his blood, the forgiveness of sins. Jesus moves people from internal darkness to love, forgiveness, redemption. He radically changes the environment inside us, and his love, his forgiveness, his redemption stick with us for the long haul. He's always going to be there, walking with us step by step. Here's Paul expressing it clearly. In his letter to the Philippians, he expressed great confidence. Listen to Philippians chapter 1 and verse 6. Being confident of this very thing, that he who has begun a good work in you will complete it until the day of Jesus Christ. God's salvation isn't just a flash in the pan. God finishes what he starts. He continues his good work inside us until it is complete, if we just let him. That's what the fanatic Paul discovered. That's what the convicted felon Ken Cooper discovered. The power of Jesus Christ is an awesome thing. It can break through any barrier. It can turn a prison into something of a special place. It can turn our ruts into a journey upward. It enables broken people to heal. It enables habitual criminals to create a very different kind of legacy. Whatever your environment, whatever the things that bind you right now, Jesus has the power to set you free. In his truth, you can stand free indeed. Whatever challenges you're facing, they can be overcome. Why? Because Christ's freedom blossoms in the darkest places. His grace takes root deep inside us. So please, open yourself up to the grace of Christ right now. Let his freedom blossom inside you. Let his spirit keep you growing. Place your trust in this greatest of saviors and start investing time in his word. He has invested everything in you. He believes in you. He will complete the good work he has begun. Let's pray. Dear Father, thank you for understanding so well about the things that keep us in bondage. Thank you for offering us an escape, a way out. We need Jesus Christ in our lives. We need his love and forgiveness and redemption. So we come to him and commit ourselves to him as Savior and Lord. Begin a good work in us right now. Begin a new life of grace. In Jesus' name, amen.
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18: Welcome to 10 Minute Marriage, where myself, Kyle, who hasn't been married for long, gets advice from Phil, who's been married for a little bit longer.
19: Oh, mate.
18: Welcome, Phil.
19: Yeah, thanks, mate.
18: 10 Minute Marriage, tips to keep you hitched. Is the name of our show. And
19: well, hopefully people can be married more than 10 minutes.
18: And hopefully you can be married for more than 10 minutes thanks to the advice found in this show and in the Bible.
20: Mm.
18: Phil, welcome.
20: Thanks, mate.
18: Today's topic is what?
20: Compatibility.
18: Compatibility.
20: So we'll start from the beginning, and compatibility, looking for someone, looking for the right partner is the key, isn't it? So who to marry, who not to marry, and it needs to go past, oh, they look good, you know. Before we start, I just want to read a bit of scripture. It says in Genesis 2, let's look, Genesis 2 verse 18, then the Lord God said, it is not good for man to be alone. And God's created man, right? It's not good for man to be alone. I will make him a helper who is just right for him. So the Lord God formed out of the ground, out of the wild animals and the birds of the sky. He brought them together and to see what they'd call him. And Adam's at this point's kind of going, hang on, all these animals have got partners, I don't. So he made Eve out of one of the ribs of Adam.
18: Mm-hmm.
20: Didn't make 10 Eves, didn't make 10 women for Adam, made one. And that's the key, isn't it? That's the key to effective marriage, I think. Everything's my opinion. And, you know, if you want to stay married more than 10 minutes, maybe not have the beard that I've got. Maybe look a bit more better than I do. But it's good.
18: The shorter the better, I'm told.
20: Yeah.
18: So we are on YouTube, and I'm stroking my chin as we say this. Yeah. If you do want to see the length of Phil's beard, feel free to head over to Faith FM Australia, and you can watch this on YouTube and watch it on replay as well, because these are only 10-minute tips, and we're already two and a half minutes down. We've got a Bible verse, and the tip so far is don't have multiple wives, have one wife if you want to be compatible.
20: Well, that's how God set it up. So I guess what we're trying to say there is marriage is for keeps.
18: Mm-hmm.
20: Marriage is with one person. Mm-hmm. And, I understand I was brought up in a family, both my parents had multiple marriages,
18: right.
20: divorce marriage. So I get it. All I'm doing here, all we're doing here today is trying to paint a picture of the ideal and God's ideal. Number one, you're looking for your best mate. My mum said to me, she married a few times. My mum said to me, she's deceased now, but she said to me before she died, she said, marry your best friend. And it's probably one of the best advice I could give. So maybe some girls out there, you know, 20, 26, 27, whenever you're thinking about getting married, whenever you're thinking about, you know, maybe I should settle down and maybe I should be doing this and that and the other. Look for your best friend. There might be some guys you need to take out of friend zone. And guys are usually, if guys are good friends with you, I mean, it's a good sign that they'd be up to being taken out of friend zone.
18: Mm-hmm.
20: But look at the relationship. Look at how you talk. Look at how you love each other. In order to have an effective friendship, and this is the same with marriage, and I'm getting through these tips. We're getting there in time. Time's ticking away. Marry your best friend, but also, with a best friend, the opposite to love, I say, is selfishness. Hate is a byproduct of selfishness, right? So you love your best friend. You want to put them first.
18: Mm-hmm.
20: And many people that have given advice on marriage will always say it's a race to the end of the line, which means you're putting the other person first. Mm-hmm. So with a friendship, you don't have to worry about your friend because you got them. You don't have to worry about yourself because they've got you.
18: Mm-hmm.
20: A highly effective marriage is that you will constantly put that person above yourself in conversation, in action, in whatever it is. And you're putting, and we're going to delve deeper into that as we go along.
18: Mm-hmm.
20: Faith connection is very important as well. That's a third point. Mm-hmm. So first, best friend. Second, love and selfishness. They're opposites, right? So if you're marrying, look, if you're looking for someone that's, let me put one more thing on that. If you're looking at someone that's self, this is why marriages don't really, they've got a low chance of working. Because if you've got two unselfish people in a marriage, that marriage is probably going to work because you're going to put each other first.
18: Mm-hmm.
20: If you've got one selfish and one unselfish, you're looking at something that could turn abusive. I'm not saying it will, but I'm saying it could turn abusive because you've got one person that's unselfish, one person that's could be narcissistic and just concentrated on themselves. You've got two people serving themselves. The problem is the one person serving themselves, the other person serving them as well. That's not a good mix. And if you've got two people that are selfish, then that's just a write-off because they're concerned with themselves. Let's go to the third one, faith. Whatever your faith is, you need to be compatible. You need to be compatible.
0: So would two Christians work? Just two Christians? As broad as that? Or is
20: it it can get difficult because, you know, if your faith, your denomination's different to another denomination, that might not, there might be too many things going on. How are you going to bring up your kids? How are you going to, you know, there's too many questions there. So it could work. And I know marriages that have worked with one's Christian and one's atheist. Mm-hmm. But
0: for optimal.
20: Optimal. We're looking at the ideal.
0: Right.
20: You're looking at the same faith.
0: Okay.
20: You're looking at the same kind of deal there. And know that marriage is hard, but the last point is, marriage can be really joyful if you get it right. So I think, look, that's keeping it simple. That's keeping it sweet. Mm-hmm. Marry your best friend because you'll always love spending time with your best friend.
0: Okay.
20: Number two, love and selfishness are opposites. It's not love and hate. Love and selfishness are opposites.
0: So don't be selfish.
20: But people might disagree with that, but that's how I see it.
0: Mm-hmm.
20: And thirdly, kind of look for someone of the same faith. Look for someone that's going to agree with that. You know, in society, you go, look, we never talk about politics. You want to make a friend in society? Don't talk about politics. Don't talk about religion.
0: Mm-hmm.
20: And what's the other thing? Don't talk about?
0: I don't know.
20: There's one other. But anyway, those two things. So you don't want big fights. You don't want big arguments. Can be a point of, disagreement, the faith.
0: Yeah.
20: And the joy of getting it right.
0: Okay. So what happens if too late? If you've married somebody who's not your best friend.
20: Yep.
0: And you're currently married and you want to remain married because that's the honourable thing to do.
20: If they're not best friend, make them your best friend.
0: Okay. How do I do that?
20: How do you do that? You spend time with each other and have conversation with each other. And we're going to get into that, fighting well. We're going to get into, dating and doing that stuff, and that's got to happen the whole time.
0: Dating during marriage.
20: But how do you make a best friend? A best friend is simply this, a person that you love. Now, I haven't mentioned this, and I wanted to mention it in later episodes, but we'll talk about it now. Love is a choice. It always has been. It's never anything else.
0: Mm-hmm.
20: Love is a choice. God set it up like that. We choose to love God. We choose to love our partner.
0: Mm-hmm.
20: So you wake up every day and go, I love this person. And that's got to be the case. If you don't do that, you're going to fall out of love. You choose not to love someone, within a month, you're not going to love them.
0: Mm-hmm.
20: But if you choose to love them, so yeah, best friends is just people that love each other.
0: All righty. 10-minute marriage tips to keep your hits. The 10 minutes is almost up. And this is episode one.
20: Have we got an offer today?
0: I'd say that's a slow start, Phil. But but I've taken it on board. I need to marry my best friend. And if I haven't already, then I'm already married. And then I need to make that person my best friend.
20: Yep.
0: Make sure that we remain of the same faith and grow in faith together.
20: Yep.
0: And don't be selfish.
20: Don't be selfish.
0: Be loving. So we do have a free offer. Every single show we'll have a free offer. The free offer today is the book by
20: Nancy von Reld, I think her name is. And look, she writes a book on highly effective marriage. It's probably the best one out there.
0: Effective Marriage by Nancy Van Pelt.
20: Van Pelt.
0: There Van Pelt. One of the best, apparently. So we've got that book free for you. It's called Effective Marriage by Nancy Van Pelt. You need to text the word marriage to 0482-082-876. If you text the word marriage, if you can manage to spell that to 0482-082-876. I only say that because I struggle to spell that sometimes. Text that. We'll get that book to you ASAP. And we will be back shortly with another episode of 10-minute marriage tips to keep you hitched. Thank you, Phil.
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2: 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Friday night, the 21st of August through to Sunday, the 23rd of August this year for Men's Magnetic Island Weekend Conference. That's just off of Townsville. Great place to escape winter. Our keynote speaker this year is Gary Kent, speaker for the Incredible Journey Media Ministry. He has a BA in theology, an MA in ancient history and archaeology. He's been on lots of digs as an archaeologist, internationally acclaimed speaker, TV presenter, produced documentaries on everything from Bible prophecy to natural health. He will be speaking to us on navigating conflict and conflict resolution, men's leadership in the home, church, and society, relationships including marriage, and addressing addictions including to technology and how to make good financial decisions. If you'd like to get the full information and details, please email us on info@mensmatters.au, info@mensmatters.au. No.com, it's just .au. And we will get you the information directly to you.
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23: Thanks for joining me today. This is It Is Written. I'm John Bradshaw. If you were to rate some of the most curious texts in the Bible, if you were to make a list of odd or challenging or head-scratching texts, this verse would likely be at the top of many lists. It's because the Bible says a lot about money. A lot. And yet, writing to the young church leader Timothy, Paul said in 1 Timothy chapter 6 and verse 10, "For the love of money is a root of all kinds of evil, for which some have strayed from the faith in their greediness, and have pierced themselves through with many sorrows." Now, we pray for money. We talk about money. We thank God for money. We consider money to be a great blessing. But here is a great warning concerning something that we all need. My guest today is international speaker and author, Australian Julian Archer. Julian, welcome to It Is Written.
24: Thank you, John.
23: What do you make of this verse? In some Bibles, it's written in even more plain language. The love of money, as one Bible says, is the root of all evil. What do you think Paul was getting at there? Why did he say that to Timothy?
24: Yeah, I think the facts of what Paul is saying is that if you trace any evil back to its roots, there's usually someone trying to make a dollar out of it.
23: Follow the money, right? That's a phrase we use all the time.
24: Follow the money. Follow it back.
23: I was in another country just a few days ago asking about a certain thing that was taking place in their country. The person smiled and in answer to my question simply said, "Follow the money." So that's why. That's right. There's often a financial motive behind what's going on.
24: Absolutely. Yeah. And look, in my personal life, I have also seen the second half of the text come true where it says that many have strayed from the faith because of this love of money, this greediness as well, and pierced themselves through with many sorrows.
5: In the past, you've been very successful in business.
24: Yeah, we've been really blessed in some businesses that we've run in Australia.
5: But that silver lining carried with it a pretty dark cloud. How did that manifest itself in your experience?
24: Yeah, the blessings poured in. The windows of heaven were opened up and more than we could receive, you know, very biblical. But I then began to worship the blessings. I began to worship the gifts instead of the giver of the gifts. And that's where I messed up. And so those blessings actually became a curse in my life.
5: So tell me how you did that. Give me just an example. Don't give away too much. Yeah. Give me an example of how someone looking on or how you, from your vantage point, said, this is me, I'm worshipping the gifts rather than the giver.
24: Yeah, I think from someone looking on, they probably wouldn't have seen it. We're pretty good at wearing masks. And however, for me, I saw that as the blessings started coming in and grew and grew and grew, that they were taking my time and my attention. If you had looked at my calendar and my bank statements, you would have seen more and more of my time and energy and focus being on my stuff than on God. And that was subtle, very subtle. It just came over time. But in my heart, I could see it happening. And that's where I said, hey, I've got to do something about this.
5: Now, I notice, and it's been said many times, that money is the root of all evil. That's an incorrect statement. Paul said the love of money.
24: Absolutely.
5: Were you aware, or how did you become aware that you loved money, as it were?
24: Yeah, money's an interesting thing. You know, some people will say it's like fire, that it can be used to do good or it can be used to do evil. You know, and they say it's neutral. And I agree from that point of view. But having experienced money and having had this bit of a relationship, this bit of a, you know, too close relationship with money for a while, money's got claws. There's something about money that the more of it that you have, the more of it that you want. It's just, you know, we all think, well, if I had double the income that I have now, I'd be happy. But you just want more and more and more. And I started to see this in my life. I thought, Julian, you fool. 3 years ago, you were earning a quarter of what you're earning now, and you still want more. You know, if I had been told, well, in 3 years' time, you're going to have multiples of what you're currently earning, I would have gone, oh, well, I'll be happy then. I'll be satisfied then. But the reality is that, no, you want more. You want more. Money has claws. And it says, come, get more of me. And that's what I noticed in my life. Just this crazy dissatisfaction with no matter how much I had.
5: Now, you've written about this. You wrote a book with an interesting title, Help, I've Been Blessed. Are you saying money's bad? Are you saying that money is bad for a person?
24: No. I'm saying it can have very bad impacts on a person if they're not careful.
5: Okay, so you're okay with wealth?
24: Yeah.
5: You're not pointing the finger at rich people?
24: No.
5: All right.
24: No. I'm just saying that it's as a rich Christian, who, if you have a real passion for maintaining a saving relationship with Jesus Christ, then money is something that Satan will often use to try and distract you and drag you off to one side.
5: It's a bit like food, isn't it? You've got to have food to live, but it's easy to abuse food so that it becomes bad for your body. Mm. I don't know anyone who can get through life without money altogether. Mm. You've got to have it.
24: Yeah.
5: How do we live in this world without taking on board the love of money? We've got to have it. In fact, we've got to have significant amounts of it, particularly at certain times of our life. Mm. So let's take this time to share with people how they can safeguard themselves against developing the love of money or the love of stuff. We've got to raise children in this world. We've got to have successful families in this world. And we want to get out of this world and into heaven without our possessions or our lust after more stuff dragging us down. Mm. Take us through this.
24: Yeah, I think it was the evangelist Billy Sunday who said that many a man will slip into hell with his hand on the doorknob of heaven. You know, it's so close, but not quite. And it's a precarious place to be. And one of the things that will hold that man down, or could hold any of us down, is this materialistic culture, which we and our families, our children are involved in. It's a daily thing. It's daily. It's daily for us as individual. It's daily for us as parents. It's daily for our children. It's daily for everybody. We must choose every day to have Jesus as the number one in our life. Not the goal of our next pay rise, not the big sale of a contract that's just going through, not doubling our

0: It's that if you're not giving to God when you're not earning much, you won't be giving to God when you've got a lot. All that riches just magnify your character. So if you're generous with next to nothing, you'll be generous with billions. But if you're tight with next to nothing, you'll be tight with billions. It just magnifies our character.
1: So how does a person develop this habit of generosity? Where do you start with that?
0: Yeah, it comes, Martin Luther, great guy. He said there's three conversions. So from a Christian perspective, we have three conversions. You're converted in your head, in your heart, and in your wallet. They can happen at all different times. But the interesting thing is that if a person is converted in their heart, their wallet comes with it. So you can just say, well, I think I'm going to become more generous. So next week, I'm going to give $50 instead of $20 like I did last week. And if I do that, it'll help me to become more generous. Well, you can, but it's sort of it's a real battle. You know, the Bible says that God loves a cheerful giver. To become a cheerful giver, we have to have the heart conversion. When we have that heart conversion, we look at what Jesus has done for us. He's done so much for us. We just want to give. We want to give our time, our talents, our treasures. We want to give because that's what Jesus did for us. So I would encourage people to look for that heart conversion, look to that daily relationship with Christ, and then the giving will come easy.
1: I've had people ask me many times about tithing. Should I tithe? And if I tithe, should I tithe on the gross and the net and so forth? How important is tithing, giving a tenth of your increase to God in this process?
0: Very important, very important. And whether it's gross or net, I would just say, how do you want your blessings?
1: That's right.
0: So it's, but yeah, like for example, with young people, they say to me, a young guy asked me the other day, he said, I've just graduated from university, I'm going to get my first paycheck. Tell me, what should I do with it? And so I shared with him the rule of tens, where I said your first 10% goes to God. That's your tithe. You're returning 10% to God. It's an acknowledgement of who he is and the fact that he owns all of it. The second 10% goes to offerings or to others. It's helping people in need. The third 10% goes into savings. So that could be going towards his house deposit or something for the future or just some savings. And then the other 70% is cost of living. So the rule of tens, 10, 10, 10, 10 for God, 10 for others, 10 for your savings. It's a Jewish principle. They're doing okay. They've been doing it for about 3,000 years. I teach it to my children. We pass it on from generation to generation. So yes, tithing is, as I read the Bible, an essential thing.
1: Now you said you've taught this to your kids. Mm. How do they take to it? And now, as they look back over the way Mum and Dad have taught them over the years, are they convinced or do they say, boy, if I could have some of those 10% back, I could have more stuff?
0: Yeah, look, interesting timing. About my oldest son has just started university. So he's sort of out there on his own somewhat financially, living away from home, and he's struggling financially. He's looking for a job. He's not getting money from the government. We're sort of feeding him a little bit just to keep him afloat, you know. But it doesn't have very much at all. And the other day I was talking to him about this, and I was saying, well, what are you spending your money on? And we were just going through a few little budgeting advice, you know, going through things. And I could see that he had just paid over a third of his current net worth, his current bank account, to tithe. He had just paid that into tithe. And I was like, good on you, man. You know, just, that's it. Put it out there, you know. And so those principles, I believe, are getting through. They've still got a lifetime ahead. I'm only new in the game with parenting. But you know, it's an important thing. And I know that God will bless.
1: I've heard of people who give to God so that God will bless. If I give this, then God will give me more money. Do you consider that an appropriate way of looking at God's blessings?
0: Malachi chapter 3 has a covenant, like almost a legal contract from God's point of view to us. And he says, if you return the whole tithe and bring all the offerings to me, honestly, then I will open up the windows of heaven and pour out more blessings than you can hold. So yes, in principle, I agree with that. However, God has ways of blessing us that aren't dollars and cents. So we might pay our tithe or give our offerings in dollars and cents, but that doesn't mean that God is necessarily going to make us millionaires next year. It means that he will bless us. And so that could be with health. It could be with happy family relationships. It could be that old car just that just keeps on going. There's a whole lot of different ways that

0: God can bless us other than giving us a pay rise. So no, I don't think if I put $100 in the offering this week, then I can expect a pay rise by Tuesday. But I can expect peace in my heart that I am doing what God has asked me to do.
1: And if we do, right, if we give so that we'll get, that's just a form of legalism. We're just buying God off, and we're surely breaking the 10th commandment, which says, thou shalt not covet. Shouldn't we just be giving out of a heart filled with love and then leave it with God to bless us how he wants to bless us?
0: Yeah, absolutely. Absolutely.
1: And he will bless us, won't he?
0: Yes.
1: Do you know of any people who've decided, well, I'll be faithful and I'll tithe and I'll give offerings, who have not been blessed? I don't know anybody like that.
0: No.
1: You haven't
0: no.
1: come past
0: that. No, and even King David in the Bible, he says, I once was young and now I am old and I've never seen the children of God begging for bread, or you know, he has a number of other things he says in there. And that's my experience too. God will care for his faithful people.
1: That's the promise of God. We've got it right here, chapter and verse in the Bible. There's no doubt about it. God has promised to bless those who are faithful to him. The love of money. We'll talk more about it in just a moment. Don't miss The Dangers of Technology from It Is Written. 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But it also brings some real challenges, among them spiritual challenges. In The Dangers of Technology, you'll learn how you can protect yourself from trouble online, how you can safeguard your children, and simple steps you can take to avoid some common pitfalls. You'll learn from people with real-world experience.
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1: 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Thanks for joining me today on It Is Written. My guest is Julian Archer, an international speaker and an author, and I don't know if you use the term, but I'd say an expert now in the field of finance and the battle that rages in many lives between faith and finance, between wealth and spirituality or relationship with God. Now, word is that you are a member of a very elite club, a member of the Global 1% Club. Tell me more about this.
0: Yeah, so the 1% Club identifies the wealthiest 1% of adults in the world.
1: And you're one of them.
0: I am. And so I guess you could say that it's an elite club.
1: Sure.
0: If you look at the United Nations data from the World Distribution of Household Wealth Report, they put this thing out every year, and they look at how is money distributed around the world. And of course, in the media, we've had these things like Occupy Wall Street, you know, where they've gone in there and they've camped at Wall Street saying there's too much inequality between the rich and the poor and, you know, all this sort of thing. And so it's a real thing. And as a member of the 1% Club, I'm like, well, how do I deal with this? You know, I'm richer than 99% of adults on Earth. But it's interesting, when you study the United Nations data, that if you have a net worth, that is, get the value of your assets, total assets, minus the value of your total liabilities, that what's left is your net worth. If your net worth is $3,000 or more, you're richer than 50% of adults on the planet.
1: So I'm in the 50% club.
0: So you're in the 50% club?
1: All
0: okay.
1: Right.
0: You won't have to keep admitting as we go higher, but anyway.
1: No, okay.
0: So the 50% club. If you have a net worth of $90,000, then you're actually in the 10% club. So you're richer than 90% of adults on Earth.
1: What does it take to be in that 1% club?
0: My gut reaction would have been, oh, maybe 5 million,
1: it's
0: 10 million.
1: It's got to be a lot
0: million.
1: Of money.
0: Yeah, it's got to be a lot of money,
1: sure.
0: That's right. But it was quite interesting when I did the research, that all it takes to be a member of the elite, as we call it, 1% club, is a net worth of $750,000. Not even $1 million. You don't have to be a millionaire to be richer than 99% of adults on the planet. That's not to mention all the children. So when we come to God's word and we see passages speaking to the rich, or we see Jesus talking to the rich, I used to always think that that was for the super rich.
1: The really rich.
0: Yeah, the really, really rich. But then I thought, you know what? If I'm richer than 99% of adults on Earth, that's probably talking to me. And it made me see God's word through new eyes. And made me realize that, hey, Julian, you've been really blessed. What are you going to do about it?
1: The statistics say it's true for people. The number says it's true for countries. As wealth increases, religion decreases. Now, that's true for Christianity. Is that true for other faith groups as well?
0: It is, absolutely. Hinduism, Muslims, Buddhism, the whole lot. I talk to leaders of these religions around the world, and when I ask them this question, if I say, what is the greatest thing that is taking your young people, your young families away from their faith, regardless of religion, what is it that's taking them away? Is it they're becoming Christians? No. Is it they're converting to another religion? No. What is it? Materialism. Our young people, our young families are being converted from Christianity, whatever it is, to materialism by the droves. They're just, materialism is having an incredible impact on the faith of many people today. And it's not just the young people, but that's an area that we see it a lot.
1: Okay, so we got to raise kids in this world where there's stuff everywhere. You can go to stores now that are thousands and thousands of products available, and everything about society is telling you, you deserve it, you want it, you have it, you can get it, no money down, use this credit card. So it's easier and easier and easier to have stuff. I like the cover illustration on your book, Help, I've Been Blessed. Here's somebody with money, I mean everything that a person could want. How do we navigate this maze? We got to get our families to heaven, we want to get our children to heaven, yet all of us are coming up in this morass of materialism. What do we do?
0: The circumstances in which a child is raised will often have a greater impact on them than even the example of the parents. So we would like to just keep raising our children in an affluent environment, but take them on mission trips. You know, fly them in and out a few times a year and help them to build a church or whatever, and we think that that's going to do it. It will help. No question, it will help. But ultimately, the environment in which they are raised will have a greater impact on them even than your own example as parents. So we need to get around this somehow. And one of the things that I believe we need to do is we need to simplify. We need to simplify. For our own spiritual lives, we need to reduce our assets and responsibilities so that we have more time, more energy, and are able to more clearly focus on our relationship with God. That will also assist our children by them seeing that happening, that, hey, mum and dad really take this Christianity seriously. Like, they're actually trying to follow Jesus. Wow, really? And that will have an incredible impact on them and their choices that they make as they go through life. If we go through just income increases, lifestyle increases, the kids will see that. They're not fools, and they'll want to do the same thing. My belief is that God blesses us beyond our needs so that we can increase our standard of giving, not our standard of living. And if we can show that to the next generation, that as our blessings went up, we actually gave more rather than just having fancier and fancier holidays and nicer cars and homes, then that will be an absolutely key transference from our generation to theirs in the right direction.
1: Okay, what are you advocating? What I mean is this. There was a time you did very well, earned a lot of money, businesses were very successful. You did not take a vow of poverty. No. You didn't sell everything and you're now trying to live on $10 a week. That's not what you did. So you dialed it back, right? You didn't walk away. You dialed it back to the level that you felt like God was leading your family. Mm. How does a person do that? They're saying now, well, how do we get to the spiritual place so that we're not being owned by our stuff? We're not being led around by the love of money. How does a person find that sweet spot? Mm. You found it.
0: Yep.
1: How does someone find it? It's got to differ from person to person. Yep. How does a person find it?
0: Because ultimately what you're looking for is peace in your relationship with God. You're looking for peace. You're looking... For example, we used to go on family skiing holidays. We would spend $10,000 in a week on a ski holiday for the four of us. We'd stay in the nice places. You know, we did it well. But then we realized, you know what? God's probably got better uses for his money than spending $10,000 on us to go skiing for a week. And so we dialed it back. Now, one word of advice here. If you are married, dial it back together. Okay? Don't just do as I did in this particular instance. My wife, Melinda, she had never skied. And then one winter, she finally started skiing and she loved it. Well, that happened to coincide with the winter, the last winter that I was prepared to spend $10,000 on a ski holiday. So as winter was approaching the next year, I announced to the family, as the spiritual head of the home, we're not skiing this year because it's not right. It's not right to spend $10,000 a week.
1: And Melinda had been looking forward to this for 11 months.
0: Yeah, because she had been, this was her first experience skiing and she just loved it. And she's like, no way, what? So yeah, word of advice, do it together. If you're going to dial things back,
1: amen,
0: do it together.
1: All right.
0: And then, yeah, just start looking at things in your life. Just saying, God, would you really want me to do this with your money? You know, the question, is what I am living for what Jesus died for? Did Jesus die for the things that I'm living for? And identify a few of those things where your answer is no. These are actually just things that I wanted to do and they've got nothing to do with what Jesus came here to do. And start to dial them back. As a couple, as a family, depending on the situation that you're in, start simplifying, and just feel that peace coming in.
1: Thanks for joining me. This has been great. I want to give you an opportunity, just reduce it to a soundbite, a parting shot. Someone who's saying, you know, I've been guilty of this, the love of money. I don't want to be. I'm making a change. Go ahead.
0: Yeah, look, in its simplest form, as your blessings go up, your knees must go down on the floor. We've got to pray more. We've got to go to God and say, God, thank you for the blessings, because the blessings should lead to prayer and thanksgiving. But when we are there with prayer and thanksgiving, we will start to understand more about humble, sacrificial generosity. And God will then teach us how to give and how to live for Him, not for us.
1: Julian Archer, thank you. Greatly appreciated.
0: It's been a blessing to be here. Thank you.
1: Let's pray together now. Let's pray. Our Father in heaven, oh Lord, you've got to keep us from the love of money. We need money. We are grateful for it. We thank you for what you give us. I suspect there are some people who are saying to themselves, if only I had money to love. And I want to pray that you'll be especially close to people who are struggling, battling, seeking their way forward. Maybe they're not quite sure where the next meal or the next rent payment is coming from. The Bible says, my God shall supply all your need according to his riches and glory by Christ Jesus. Lord, let that be so. Then, Lord, there are so many people now caught up in the blessings more than they are in the person of the giver. So let our focus be in the right place so that your financial blessings can do the work you design them to do. We thank you and love you. Let our priorities, our expenditures, our investments, our possessions reflect that love more and more. We pray in Jesus' name. Amen. Thank you so much for joining me. I'm looking forward to seeing you again next time. Until then, remember, it is written, man shall not live by bread alone, but by every word that proceeds from the mouth of God.

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0: And today, if you're listening live, is Monday, the 25th of May, 2026. I'm in the studio with my bro, Elliot. Good morning to you, Elliot.
1: Good morning, Scaffy.
0: And we have here producer Sandy with us today. Seven blessings to you this morning, Sandy.
2: Good morning. Thank you.
0: I saw that in a video and I love it. Like there's guy dressed in a medieval clothes. He just like talks to random people on the street with like old English.
1: Yeah, right.
0: And there's just this random lady walking by. And he says, seven blessings, my lady. And then he kind of strikes a conversation. You know, he ends up becoming friends with them. It's just like a fun little thing.
1: That's funny.
0: All right. Let's start with our gratitudes. I'm grateful today, Elliot, for yesterday's Faith FM special event.
1: Oh.
0: We had a Faith FM community fun day in Currumbong, New South Wales. And I was invited there to be the DJ.
2: Ooh.
1: Wow. Fun.
0: So I organized like a playlist of music, instrumental music, mostly. And, you know, we were commenting. They had strongman competition. They had face painting. They had a stall where they were teaching about Noah's Ark. There's a man, a local man, who built an exact replica of Noah's Ark in 1 to 18th scale.
1: Okay, wow.
0: It is absolutely amazing to see.
1: That's awesome.
0: You know, what a great project. You know, then there's a bunch of information about that.
1: Yeah.
0: There was petting zoos.
2: Nice.
0: With like little piglets, you know, baby pigs, the 3 weeks old pigs. They're so cute. They had a reptile show. I've seen for the first time up close and personal an inland Taipei snake.
1: Wow.
0: And I learned there's a lot of fake news about them.
1: Really?
0: You know how many people died from inland Taipei snake poison? Because they say that this is the most venomous snake in the world.
1: Really?
0: Yeah.
1: Yeah, wow. How many people died?
0: Zero. It's just...
2: Well, that's a relief.
1: Oh.
0: Yeah. She doesn't go for people.
1: Oh, okay.
0: It goes for mice.
1: Right.
0: Yeah.
2: Okay.
1: Well, that's a good thing.
0: So it was a good thing, yes. So it was really amazing, incredible. Shout out to the Memorial Seventh-day Adventist Church that organized and sponsored that event. And yeah, it was brilliant. What about you, my friend? What are you grateful for?
1: Well, I'm actually grateful yesterday. So my brother, a while ago, he got this e-reader. And I was like, man, that's such a brilliant idea. Like just one little device that can store all your books. You could put as many books on there as possible. And I was like, that's great, because I want to do some more reading. But my biggest hurdle, I guess, is like having to carry all those books. Like if I wanted to go on a plane, I want to try and free up as much space as possible so that I don't have to go over the weight limit or anything like that.
0: Did you get the one that is waterproof?
1: So it's not
0: read in the bathtub?
1: No, I can't. I don't think. Well, maybe I could if I just don't drop it in the water. But I've got this little Kindle and I'm like, man, this is awesome. So I'm very thankful for that. Yeah. I can now read.
2: They're very good.
1: Books.
2: You just have to be careful of the screen. I've killed a few Kindles in my time because of too much pressure on the screen. So
1: okay,
2: you have to be a bit gentle.
0: Yeah, buy a cover.
2: They're fantastic. Yeah.
1: Yeah.
0: That's nice.
1: So I'm thankful for
0: that. I once got one as a gift and I used it a lot. Nowadays, I don't use it that much. But I really like the one that you can just read with one hand.
1: Yeah.
0: And press the button and it flips the pages.
1: Yeah.
0: Yeah.
1: Yeah, they're awesome.
0: Amazing. Well, what are we going to be talking about today in our show? In our first hour, we are going to be learning lessons from the Siege of Samaria. This is going to be an interesting story. In our good news, Elliot is going to show us the ultimate way to give someone a hand.
1: Yeah.
0: I'm going to be talking about how to access millions, and I'm talking about like millions, pretty much almost all scientific papers for free. A lot of them are hidden behind paywalls, and I'm going to teach you how to get them for free.
1: Oh,
0: and
1: awesome.
0: We're also going to have an interview with Justin Lauman today. We're going to be talking about the new UFO releases, Trump's new bunkers under the new ballroom, Ivanka Trump and the Iran war, and One Nation as well. So stay tuned. We have a great show ahead of us. This is Anthem Lights.

0: was Anthem Lights with All Creatures of Our God and King. You're listening here to The Breakfast Show on Faith FM, and it's time for the very first quiz question of the day. So, producer Sandy, could you please produce for us the very first question?
1: I can indeed.
0: Thank you.
1: We have a fill-in-the-blanks question to kick us off this morning.
0: Okie dokie.
1: Let the blank of my blank and the meditation of my heart be acceptable in thy sight, O Lord. Let the blank of my blank and the meditation of my heart be acceptable in thy sight, O Lord. Psalms 19, verse 14. Listeners, please send us those two blank words to 0491 064 669. Let the blank of my blank and the meditation of my heart be acceptable in thy sight, O Lord. Psalms 19, 4. Correct answers from Scaffy and Elliot this morning. Okey-dokey. To kick us off, 0491 064 669. Listeners, tell us what those words are.
2: So there are two different words here.
0: Two different words. I was a bit unsure. I was like, are they the same?
2: The blank of my blanks. So don't try to get the same exact same word. It's not going to work. It has to be two different words here.
0: Yeah. There you go. Two different words. The blank of my blank.
2: All right, Elliot, are you ready for our Bible study?
0: I am ready.
2: Okay, do you have your thinking caps on?
0: I got my, as best as I can, fitted on my head this morning. My thinking cap is on.
2: All right, so let's open up the Bible in 2 Kings chapter 6, and we're going to start reading from verse 24. Before you read that, just a little recap. We've seen something happen before that was quite amazing. The king of Syria, Ben-Hadad, he wanted to create a conflict with the king of Israel. So he wanted to ambush him and kill him. But then God would reveal those plans to Elisha the prophet. Elisha the prophet would reveal those plans to the king of Israel, even though this one was a very undeserving king.
0: Yeah.
2: And so King Ben-Hadad's plans were frustrated every single time. Ben-Hadad said, who is the spy here? Who is playing double agent for the Israelites? And they said, King, look, none of us. It's just that the God of Israel is telling them everything that you even think.
0: Israel's got someone that's way too overpowered.
2: That's right. It's way above our pay grade here.
0: Yeah.
2: Way above our spy game and intelligence. So eventually the king decided then to, let's punish Elisha.
0: Yeah.
2: Okay. Elisha's the problem. So let's go after Elisha instead of the king. So he sent a bunch of Syrian raiders, like militia, kind of like what the Houthis are to the Iranians, to the Iranian regime. This is what the Syrian bands of raiders were. They sent him to Elisha, and Elisha prayed after his city was surrounded, and he asked God to make them, cause all of them to become blind.
0: Yeah.
2: And then Elisha came out and said, hey, come with me. You're looking for the wrong man. He took them all the way to Samaria, like 16 kilometers away. They entered the city, and then Elisha asked God to open their eyes back up again.
0: Yeah.
2: So all of these soldiers, now these militia men, now they could see. And the king of Israel was like, oh, what should I do? Should I kill them? And Elisha said, no. You give them food. You give them good food. You give them water to drink. Treat them well. Treat them with mercy. And so he did, and then they sent these men back to their king. And the Bible says that from this point onwards, Israel has not suffered anymore with the raiding activity of this militia band.
0: Yeah, there you go.
2: So we read that story, like, wow, it's amazing. Mercy triumphed over force and over violence.
0: Yeah.
2: But then this story will take a very interesting turn here.
0: Okay.
2: Because if it's true that the band of Syrian raiders were not going to attack Israel anymore because they have received grace and mercy and they're responding that with not attacking them anymore,
0: yeah,
2: that's not going to be the case with the Syrian king. His heart is not touched at all.
0: Okay.
2: And he is still going to pursue his destructive objectives against Israel. We're going to look into that from verse 24.
0: Okay, it says, and it happened after this that Ben-Hadad, king of Syria, gathered all his army and went up and besieged Samaria. And there was a great famine in Samaria, and indeed they besieged it until a donkey's head was sold for 8 shekels of silver. 80 shekels of silver, sorry. And 1/4 of a cab of dove droppings for 5 shekels of silver. Then as the king of Israel was passing by on the wall.
2: Okay, can we pause here for a second?
0: Okay.
2: Elliot, we want to make some comments here.
0: It's an interesting way of measuring how expensive everything has gotten.
2: That's right.
0: Gotten.
2: Think about cost of living crisis.
0: Yeah.
2: This is like a cost of living crisis on steroids.
0: Yeah.
2: Surely they are besieged, but do you know how much meat is contained in the head of a donkey?
0: I can't really assume.
2: Have you ever eaten
0: the head of a donkey? I've never eaten the head of a donkey.
2: Have you, Producer Sandy?
0: Ever.
2: Have you ever had barbecue grilled?
1: On my bucket list.
0: Barbecue donkey? I can't say I've ever had.
2: If you ever petted a donkey, you will find one thing. They have very hard heads. And the reason being, because they don't have a lot of flesh.
0: It's all bone.
2: It's all bone. It's just the refuse, the leftover of the leftover. So they do have a little tiny nothing bit of meat, like around the cheeks.
0: Yeah.
2: And then the tongue. That's it.
0: Yeah, wow.
2: That's all the meat you can find. And it was being sold by 80 shekels of silver. In today's terms, today's quotation of silver, today's prices of silver, we're talking about paying $800.
0: Wow. $800 for a donkey head.
2: Yeah, this is just considering today's silver prices. But that was equivalent to about 1 month worth of wages for an average worker back then.
0: Wow.
2: So think about it. In Australia, the average wage is $4,000 a year.
0: $4,000 or $40,000?
2: Sorry, $4,000 a month.
0: Okay.
2: Average, okay? If I'm not mistaken.
0: Yeah,
2: so
0: okay.
2: Imagine like paying $4,000 for the head of a donkey, who was, by the way, an unclean animal.
0: Yeah. Interesting.
2: So that,

0: $50.
1: I'm just like curious as to what you would want to use that for like the only thing I could think you'd be using Dove droppings for is for fertilizer, but like what else, like surely they're not going to be using that for food or anything, because that'd be disgusting. Like I wonder what the whole purpose of saying that, like, oh yeah, it just so happened that a fourth of a cab of Dove droppings was worth $5 of
0: Let me tell you a little bit about that, because that's indeed a very interesting passage. Some people said maybe they would be using it for fuel.
1: Okay. Interesting. Okay,
0: so, you know, you could use that for fuel. Others, though, there's an article written, I think, in 2015, I think it was.
1: Right.
0: And this lady, this historian, researcher, she was looking through lists of plant names in Akkadian. Akkadian was a language not far from Hebrew.
1: Okay.
0: From kind of the same family. And the language they spoke in Mesopotamia, kind of closer to Aramaic. So not too far away.
1: Yeah.
0: And they found out that they used to call a carob, particularly a Syrian carob, the popular name for that plant was dove's dung.
1: Ah, okay.
0: Because when you look at the carob pods, you see that they kind of look like dung.
1: Right.
0: You know? And, you know, so look, there is some kind of correlation there.
1: So perhaps it's not actually dove.
0: No, that's why some translations of the Bible, like the New International Version, for example, it says a fourth of a cab or like a quarter of a liter.
1: Yeah.
0: Of seed pods.
1: Okay. That makes a lot more sense.
0: Yes. Which would still be very expensive.
1: Yeah.
0: Because carobs were like a famine food. Like carobs, people just didn't eat carobs like that. It's just...
1: Yeah, okay.
0: It was a food that was there. People knew that it could eat, and nobody, you know, people back then, they didn't really like it.
1: Yeah.
0: They would eat only if there's a necessity.
1: Yeah, interesting. Okay. Yeah. So it's just highlighting the fact that they're in real dire straits, like they're not in a good situation.
0: No, here. But the real story here that I find confronting about the severity of that siege and that famine is the story that comes next.
1: Okay.
0: So we're seeing like exorbitant prices for everything. Let's see the next story in verse 26.
1: It says, "Then as the king of Israel was passing by on the wall, a woman cried out to him, saying, 'Help, my lord, O king.' And he said, 'If the Lord does not help you, where can I find help for you? From the threshing floor or from the wine press?'"
0: Yeah, just pause here. Well, how do you read that, you know, what the king is saying here? What kind of tone do you think he's using?
1: I think it's basically like, it's like sarcastic. Yeah. It's like, what do you expect me to do? If God can't help you, what do you think I'm supposed to be doing?
0: Right.
1: Like, I can't help you here.
0: That's right. Oh, would you like to help from like the threshing floor? Because guess what? Threshing floors were empty.
1: Yeah.
0: The wine press? Guess what? There's no wine press running in the country, in the city.
1: Yeah.
0: So where? How, you know, how would you like me to help you?
1: Yeah.
0: From the empty sack or from the empty bag?
1: Yeah. True. See, like... Yeah, that's I love that. Empty sack or empty bag. Yeah, so it's like, what do you expect me to do? I can't help you with anything.
0: That's right.
1: Yeah.
0: Well, or imagine like if you ran out of fuel in this country and you say, you know, and you see the prime minister, said, "Prime Minister, can you please help me?" You say,
1: Yeah,
0: sure. Would you like me to pump from the empty station or would you like me to add some water to your fuel tank if that helps?
1: Yeah. Yeah, very much so.
0: But he didn't receive, he was kind of semi-joking there and being a bit sarcastic.
1: Yeah.
0: But the lady was in true distress. Look what she said in verse 28.
1: Okay, it says, "Then the king said to her, 'What is troubling you?' And she answered, 'This woman said to me, give your son that we may eat him today, and we will eat my son tomorrow. So we boiled my son and ate him. And I said to her the next day, give your son that we may eat him. But she has hidden her son.'" Whoa. "Now it happened, when the king heard the words of the woman, that he tore his clothes. And as he passed by on the wall, the people looked, and there underneath he had sackcloth on his body. Then he said,

0: God, do so to me, and more also, if the head of Elisha, the son of Shaphat, remains on him today.
1: Yeah, let's pause here.
0: Whoa.
1: Man, think about a confronting story. I would imagine that this woman would be in tears. You know?
0: Yeah.
1: We ate my son, we bought my son, made it, and then and then this other lady who promised that we would eat her son the next day, she hid her son.
0: That's...
1: Look at the level of desperation that these people are reaching.
0: Yeah. Yeah, that is nasty. Like, I just can't even imagine how bad the situation must be for you, like, as a mother, to be like, okay, the only source of food is my son. Like, I will, in act of self-preservation...
1: Incomprehensible.
0: I'm going to kill my own offspring.
1: Look,
0: like,
1: obviously, they're... prefrontal cortex was not working.
0: Yeah.
1: When you're in starvation mode, obviously.
0: Yeah.
1: Like, you know, because you're basically on an animal mode, you're not even thinking about anything. All of your higher emotions, your higher passions, they're gone. They're out through the window.
0: Yeah.
1: You're not thinking well. The only thing that you can think is surviving.
0: Yeah.
1: And actually, you can see when she's talking to the king, she was not, her complaint was not that she ate her own child. Was that she couldn't eat the child of her neighbor.
0: Yeah. Yeah.
1: And that was unfair. Basically, her request to the king was, force that woman to give her son now.
0: Yeah.
1: So that we can do to her the same thing that she'd done to me.
0: Yeah, that's wild.
1: You know?
0: That's wild.
1: She deceived me. That was her complaint.
0: Yeah. It's kind of like the sort of image I'm getting is, have you ever seen Finding Nemo?
1: Yeah.
0: You know how there's that one scene where Nemo's dad, I forget what his name is, but he like, someone starts bleeding and they're with Bruce the shark. And he's like, their thing is like, fish are friends, not food. Right? That's their whole mantra.
1: A vegan
0: fish are friends,
1: shark.
0: Not food. But then he smells blood and he's like, now I'm hungry. And it's like, he just kind of... It's like a switch is flicked in his brain and now he's back to trying to eat fish, right? And it's almost like that's the kind of image I'm getting is like these guys are in such a starvation mode that it's like their brain, instead of it being like, this is my son, like this is my own child. It's like, this is food, which is crazy. Like what a wild and just unbelievably terrible situation to be in.
1: And we can ask, you know, the question, one big question that can be asked is, where is God when all this is happening?
0: Yeah.
1: And the interesting thing is that the Bible will respond that to us. Where is God? But I'll tell you where God was not. He was not in the prayers of the king. The king was actually blaming God and blaming God's prophets for all of that.
0: Yeah. It's true. Like he says, God do to me also, and God do so to me and more also if the head of Elisha.
1: This is Elisha's fault. And
0: why
1: do you think he thought it was Elisha's fault after all? Why going after Elisha?
0: Maybe it's because Elisha showed mercy to the Syrian raiders. Yeah,
1: that's right. I think he thought, if it wasn't for Elisha, I would have killed this man. Killing these Syrians would have given the king of Syria a very strong message saying, don't mess with us.
0: Yeah.
1: Yet I heard to Elisha and now all of this calamity has been brought upon us.
0: Yeah. There you go. That's...
1: If only I did not listen to the word of the Lord.
0: Yeah.
1: Because I listened to the word of the Lord and look at my situation now. Where is God now?
0: Yeah.
1: Why do I have to wait for him? If God is the one causing this. But I'll tell you where God was not. It was not in, the king never prayed to God, never asked for help. He never invited Elisha to come in to pray for them or to do something. He just completely ignored. He wanted to fix the problems by himself. And that king, I forgot his name now. I'm going to get it after the song. He's one of the things that you can see about him. He's a man that he's a problem solver and he's a man that is very proud of his intelligence and about his ability to solve his own problems.
0: Okay. Yeah, that's interesting.
1: And we can look all we want to his life, to his example, and we can point the fingers at him. But hey, which one among us haven't done the same thing as well,
0: yeah.
1: trying to solve our own problems
0: yeah,
1: by ourselves. I'm just going to ask Producer Sandy for just a little bit more time, Producer Sandy, before we move on to the next song, because we're going to look continue looking into that story and see how it's going to be resolved. But before we do that, I would like to offer you, my radio friend, a magazine that's going to give you a lot of joy. It's called A Vibrant Life. It's a special edition called Mind Fit, How to Improve Your Mental Health. Your mental health might be not as it used to be. Perhaps, you know, you are easily getting distracted. Perhaps you're easily feeling anxious or impatient about things. Have you considered that it could have been because things happen around your life that you're not creating the optimal environment for your mental health? Sometimes you have a stressful job. Sometimes you're going through stressful situations in your family. How can you, in the midst of those challenging situations, cultivate your mind so that it's working at its best? If you would like to learn more about it, if you'd like to receive that brilliant magazine, you can text me here to 0491-064-669 with the code word #MindFit. #MindFit. We want your mind to be fit. All of us want our fitness of mind. 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And we are going to send you that resource today. Vibrant Life Special Edition MindFit Magazine. This is Ellie Hukam now with We've Got This Hope.

0: was Ellie Holcomb with We've Got This Hope. You're listening here to The Breakfast Show on Faith FM with Scaffy and Elliot and producer Sandy. And it is time for the answer to that first quiz question we had. So, producer Sandy, what was the answer?
1: The fill in the blanks, the two words that were missing were words and mouth to create this verse. Let the words of my mouth and the meditation of my heart be acceptable in thy sight, O Lord.
2: That's a beautiful passage. Where is it from?
1: It is from Psalms 19, verse 14. And we had correct answers come through from Janelle, John and Davo.
2: Well done, friends. Yeah. Yes, words of my mouth. Let the words of my mouth and the meditation of my heart or the thoughts of my mind be pleasing to you, O Lord.
0: Yeah.
2: It's a great check. It's a great prayer because sometimes our minds can rush very easily into evil thoughts or untrue thoughts.
1: Yes.
2: And this prayer saying, look, I want to make sure that even the internal space of my head is acceptable to you, O Lord.
0: Yeah. Because oftentimes we can just put on a front and our actions might be acceptable, but internally what's going on might actually not be.
1: Churning.
2: Yeah. And the reality is if our mind is bitter, well, eventually at some point, particularly if we're stressed or if you're tired or something, it is going to come out.
1: It comes out, absolutely. Yeah.
2: Cannot be hiding that forever.
1: Absolutely.
2: All right, Bruce or Sandy, do we have another
1: one? Question. We do have a new question. Okay, in Revelation 13, 7 to 18, what is said about those who refuse to receive the mark of the beast? So I have three options here. A, they will be exiled. B, they will be imprisoned. Or C, they cannot buy or sell. In Revelation 13, 17 to 18, what is said about those who refuse to receive the mark of the beast? A, they will be exiled. B, they will be imprisoned. Or C, they cannot buy or sell. Send us your answers to 0491 064 669. Correct answers from Elliot and Scaffy here in the studio. And I will give you that question one last time, listeners, so that you can send your answer through. In Revelation 13, 17 to 18, what is said about those who refuse to receive the mark of the beast? A, they will be exiled. B, they will be imprisoned. Or C, they cannot buy or sell. And I've got Janelle and John really quick off the mark with correct answers already on the chat line, which is great.
0: It's a pretty interesting passage, that one, I reckon. Like, without giving away any information as to what the answer might be, I feel like we are absolutely starting to see ways in which that might be implemented, like how this will happen, what it is that will happen to these people, how that actually will happen.
1: In the future.
2: Don't give too much away.
0: Yeah.
1: Revelation 13, 17 to 18 for our listeners.
2: Okay. All right, Elliot, let's get back here because the king is mad.
0: The king is mad.
2: The king is mad.
0: And, I mean, who wouldn't be mad if you heard that story? I just boiled my own son to eat him, and now the next-door neighbor, she's not boiling her son like she said that she would. If I was a king and I heard that, I would be crying out to God. I'd be like, help us, please. But that's actually not his response. He's like, man, if we don't kill Elisha right now, then God do to me what happened to these poor woman's children, which is like a very interesting response in and of itself. But
2: yeah. By the way, the name of the king is Jehoram.
0: Jehoram, okay.
2: Jehoram, yes, the son of Ahab.
0: Right.
2: So, you know, he's the son of his dad.
0: Yeah, true, because Ahab was pretty...
2: like, well, probably...
0: pretty unfaithful.
2: Yeah, I think that he's definitely the top three most wicked human beings that ever lived.
0: Yeah.
2: And certainly among the, I would say, one of the top three worst kings of Israel. Easy.
0: Yeah, definitely.
2: Easy. So he said, look, he wants the head of Elisha, and let's see, you know, what's going to do about it. Verse 32 now.
0: Okay, verse 32 says, but Elisha was sitting in his house, and the elders were sitting with him, and the king sent a man ahead of him, but before the messenger came to him, he said to the elders, do you see how this son of a murderer has sent someone to take away my head? Look, when the messenger comes, shut the door and hold him fast at the door. Is not the sound of his master's feet behind him?
2: Okay, let's just pause here for a sec. And, oh, you know, you can read. Let's read verse 33 and then we can talk about it.
0: Okay. It says, and while he was still talking with them, there was the messenger coming down to him. And then the king said, surely this calamity is from the Lord. Why should I wait for the Lord any longer?
2: Okay. So this sets the scene for us. So what was Elisha doing?
0: He was sitting in his house with the elders.
2: With the elders. Who were the elders at the time? What is your understanding of that?
0: I actually don't know. Was it regarding like the sons of the prophets or like...
2: No, I think they were the leaders.
0: Like leaders of the country.
2: The leaders of the city, yeah. Okay. And of the country, because that's the capital city they were in Samaria. Because this is an interesting thing. Elisha, he had a house in Samaria.
0: Right.
2: Well, let's put it like this. So his house was in Dothan. This is where, for example, you know, the King Ben-Hadad sent his troops to, you know, about 16 kilometers.
0: Yeah, okay.
2: Now, we understand that Elisha also had a house in the city, in Samaria.
0: Okay.
2: Why? Well, because if the city was sieged, the king would have probably no means of sending a messenger straight away to go to dodge the soldiers that were surrounding the city to walk 16 kilometers just to go to...
0: Yeah, that's a good point.
2: Elisha's home, and the king himself certainly wouldn't be able to do so. It would be if you're besieged, you're besieged. You're stuck inside of the town.
0: Yeah,
2: inside of the wall. You know, the wall.
0: You can't really
2: walls.
0: Get out.
2: Yeah. So Elisha was there. So the elders of the city were there, and I think that they were praying. I think that they weren't to the right place because they're seeing a national crisis, a tragedy, and instead of blaming and trying to fix it with their own strength, they went to Elisha for counsel, for support. Elisha, what do we do?
0: Yeah.
2: And it's very interesting because the king never consulted with the elders. The elders had this consultative function about them normally.
0: Yeah.
2: The king is just asking, just acting according to his own head. He's not asking anyone for anything. If he had asked some of his elders, hey, what do we do? The elders would have said to him, well, let's talk to Elisha. I mean, we have a resident prophet here. Actually, not any prophet. The most powerful prophet that has ever lived in the history of the world, actually.
0: Yeah.
2: But the king was refusing to reach out to him. Even though he just gave the king an incredible example, just in the prior crisis, of how God could very easily, supernaturally, get them out of that situation.
0: Yeah, that's so true. Like, there was evidence to suggest that the help that they needed was absolutely available to them, which is fascinating. But
2: fascinating. And look, this is never underestimate the power of when Satan blinds someone's mind to receive the truth in Jesus. Well, you know, you can argue with them as much as you want. You can present to them all the evidence you want. When the heart is bent to not believe in God, there's no amount of evidence that will ever convince them of anything.
0: Yeah, that's true. That's true.
2: And it's a bit of a warning message to all of us, really.
0: Yeah.
2: But then Elisha said, look, when the messenger comes, and look again how the supernatural powers of Elisha are, not the supernatural powers of Elisha. He didn't have any supernatural powers built into himself, but look how God is doing something supernatural to him.
0: Yeah.
2: So before the messenger even came, Elisha knew, hey, the messenger is coming. He's coming from my head. So I want you to block him for as long as you can.
0: Yeah.
2: Hold on the door. And then you will see that the king himself is going to come.
0: Yeah.
2: And the king said in his own heart, behold, this evil is from the Lord. Why should I wait for the Lord any longer? I mean, why should I pray to the Lord? Why should I wait to the Lord? And I think this is a phrase that has been repeated by generations of people.
0: Yeah.
2: After King Jehoram said. We don't realize that, but a lot of people, look, so many situations I have seen in my life where people, either they said or they're thinking that, why should I wait for the Lord any longer?
0: Yeah.
2: If the Lord has brought this calamity upon me. I'll give you one example here, particularly applicable to young people. Young people want to find their soulmate. They want to find a husband. They want to find a wife. And young Christian people, they say, you know, they're starting praying to the Lord. But then the time is passing, the clock is ticking, you know, maybe they have had a boyfriend or a girlfriend, the relationship doesn't work out, and they started to grow older, and they're starting thinking, am I ever going to get married? Am I ever going to find someone? I've been waiting on the Lord, I've been doing all the things, but it looks like the Lord is causing this to happen. Because if it wasn't for the Lord, well, my options would be much wider.
0: Yeah.
2: Because the Lord told me to find a person with this and this and this and this characteristics. They have to love Jesus. They have to be of good character. They have to treat me in a certain way. They have to be patient, all these kinds of things. They have to be Christian. But then all of my friends who are not Christian, they are all enjoying their spouses. And there's a lot of guys that look at, you know, and you start thinking, why should I wait for the Lord any longer if I'm in that situation because of the Lord?
0: Yeah. Absolutely.
2: How many thousands, if not millions of people, they decide, you know what, I'm going to go outside of the Lord's counsels and I'm just going to be with whoever I want to be and so on. And let me tell you, this is the recipe for disaster.
0: Yeah, well, actually.
2: The recipe for failure.
0: It's super interesting that you say that because in my Bible study segment, we're going to look at Samson. And that's actually like one of the lessons that we can learn from Samson's story. But it's interesting, like I had actually a similar experience, not personally, but a friend of mine, she was like looking for a man to marry. She's like, I really want to get married, really want to get married. Clock's ticking kind of thing, you know? But then she was like, you know, compromising on values. Like, oh, okay, I went, because she was a Seventh-day Adventist. She's like, oh, I'll just go for some guy that's a Christian. Doesn't have to be Adventist, you know? And so she was looking for all these dudes that happened to be Christian. And then she's like, oh, maybe, because they weren't working. So she's like, maybe I'll just like not get with a Christian guy at all. Maybe it'll just be a random secular dude. And then that didn't work out. And she's like, what's going on? She was literally like, I'm so fed up with God. Like, why has he not sent anyone to me?
2: Yeah.
0: And I was
2: give up on the faith because of that.
0: But the awesome story is actually that her mom met this guy who was an Adventist and like the perfect man for her daughter. And they ended up getting married, like the daughter and this guy. It was just like a really, really
2: God was merciful.
0: God was so merciful. Like the whole story is actually amazing.
2: And by the way, you listener might be asking yourself, hey, why is, you know, Elliot and Scaffy, you know, differentiating between a Christian and a Seventh-day Adventist? Aren't they all Christians? And yes, they are all Christians. But for the Seventh-day Adventist, well, there's a thing that's in the name, which is the Sabbath.
0: Yeah.
2: And that's a big thing for a Seventh-day Adventist, to keep the commandments of God. So you don't necessarily want to marry a person that's not on the same page regarding keeping the commandments of God.
0: Yeah, exactly.
2: It's going to be or not only that, lifestyle, for example. To a lot of Christians, it's absolutely permissible and okay to drink, for example, alcohol.
0: Yeah.
2: For Seventh-day Adventist, which is a, they don't drink alcohol. So look, you know, I've known cases of couples where, you know, let's say one person is a Seventh-day Adventist, the other one is not. And look, and the person that doesn't drink gets bothered with the person drinking. You know, then they have kids and they want to bring, one wants to take the kids to the church on the Saturday, others on the Sunday, and then this disagreeing among themselves, and they cannot just be on the same page.
0: Yeah.
2: The beauty of marrying someone that is aligned with you in the matters of faith is that you can be on the same page.
0: Yeah.
2: And I'll tell you, even in the best case scenarios, Elliot, I've met, you know, people where, you know, normally ladies, but some men as well, but normally ladies that were believers, they married non-believers, great, great, great men.
0: Yeah.
2: Amazing guys. Okay. Let me tell you this, like guys of incredible character, loving, caring, responsible, hardworking, and so on. They have good marriages. They're happy. They haven't divorced. They love each other and so on. But when you talk to these ladies and I ask the question, don't you wish that your husband could appreciate the things of God just as much as you do? And all of them says, of course I do. And they're praying for their spouse like every day and just wishing, oh, how I wish that my husband would value Jesus the way that I do, will be with me. So even if they have a quote unquote perfect marriage from all external appearances, they all have this sorrow in their heart saying, oh, how I wish that my husband could worship the Lord with me.
0: Yeah, because like, you know, religious like your core values, I guess I'd say, like the things that you are the pillars of the foundation of your character if you have different things to those that you're dating or you're married to or whatever, it just makes it's easy for you to clash. Like it makes it a very easy situation for you to disagree on those things. And because they're very core essential values to you, that can cause problems.
2: Yeah.
0: So, yeah, it's interesting.
2: Yeah. It's very absolutely. It will be a source of conflict. It will be a source of disagreement.
0: Yeah.
2: So what I'm saying is that if you're already married to someone that is an unbeliever, well, make the marriage work. Love them, absolutely. Pray for them, and so on. But if you haven't yet, well, trust in the Lord and look for someone that can be on the same page as you. And I'm going to tell you everything else. Marry someone that actually will make you their number two in your life, their life. The best marriage is a person that you're marrying that they're going to treat you as you are the number two.
0: Yeah, second priority.
2: Second priority.
0: First place being to God.
2: Jesus.
0: Yeah.
2: That's the only way that I know that marriages can sustainably work. Because look, Jesus is the source of love. If you're not connected to him, where are you going to find love to give to your spouse?
0: Yeah.
2: There's only so much we can give until our cup runs empty.
0: Yeah.
2: There's only so much patience we can have. So when you have Jesus, then there's mercy. There's way more grace, way more mercy. And look, it's better. And until that time comes, look, trust in the Lord.
0: Yeah.
2: Now, that story is going to take a very interesting twist and turn. But we're going to be looking at that tomorrow. Okay. Tomorrow we're going to see, I believe, the best explanation of the gospel in the Old Testament.
0: Wow.
2: A parable of what the good news is. And that even word is used in that story. But that's going to be tomorrow. How is God going to solve the problem of the siege of Samaria? Stay tuned. This is Michael Card with Love Crucified.

0: This was Michael Card with Love Crucified a Rose. And now it's the time for our quiz question. Before we get there, though, I want to let you know, listening friend, that I have a resource for you. I have a magazine called A Vibrant Life. It's a special edition, it's a special issue on how to improve your mental health called MindFit. We already got a message from Maria. She requested a resource. Thank you, Maria. We're going to send that one to you. It's if you're feeling that your mental health can get a boost, can get a lift, if you need that, you would need to create a better environment for your emotions to thrive. If you're feeling depressed, if you're feeling anxious, if you're feeling tired all the time, well, it can be because your mind is not, it's not getting the optimal environment for it. So in this edition, you're going to learn about the surprising gut-brain connection. Did you know that there's like one massive big nerve that connects your brain directly to your gut?
1: Interesting.
0: So what happens in your gut directly affects what happens in your brain.
1: Wow.
0: It is quite amazing. How to overcome depression and anxiety. Four ways to go from surviving to thriving. I think a lot of people I ask, they say, hey, how are you doing? It's like surviving. How do you go from surviving to thriving? How to identify and embrace glimmers in life. So this is the opposite of triggers. You know, you have things that trigger you.
1: Yeah.
0: So the opposite of trigger is a glimmer.
1: There you go. I didn't even know that.
0: Yeah. Isn't that amazing? So look, there's a bunch of really amazing topics guaranteed to help your brain function at its best, to recover the joy of life. So if you'd like to get a copy of that magazine, it's very easy. You just text me here with the hashtag MindFit to 0491-064-669. Hashtag MindFit. All right, producer Sandy, we are now going to give the mic over to you so that you can review to us what will happen to those who refuse to receive the mark of the beast.
2: Those who refuse to receive the mark of the beast will not be able to buy or sell. So answer C was the correct answer to our quiz question.
0: You'll not be able to buy or sell. Nothing at all. I'm not going to let you.
2: No donkey's heads.
0: No donkey head.
1: No dove droppings.
0: No dove dropping.
1: Can't buy any.
0: Cannot buy anything here.
1: Yeah.
0: So, thank you so much for playing along. That's the thing. And look, one of the things is, one of the things that I find fascinating, look, we have credit cards, we have bank accounts. You know, soon there's a lot of governments, you know, wanting to roll out electronic currencies. When you look at the programming of these electronic currencies, they are programmed that they can be restricted, so you can only use it within a certain range.
1: Yeah.
0: So there's a lot of tools at the moment that will make the implementation of such a penalty a breeze.
1: Yeah. Yeah. It's interesting, man. Yeah.
0: Well, stay tuned. We have a great show ahead of us today. We're going to be talking with Justin Lawman. He's going to be sharing with us about the latest UFO or UAP releases, the shootings that happened yesterday at the White House. We're going to be talking about a girl in Kazakhstan who is giving access of millions of scientific papers for absolutely free. And I'm going to teach you exactly how you can access that.
1: Awesome.
0: So that and much more in today's show. Stay tuned. We have a great program ahead of you. We're wishing you also a great start of your day. This is Carly Fletcher with Love One Another. Love.

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1: Good morning, I'm Lee Harrison. Teal independents are reportedly in talks to form a new political party to combat the rise of One Nation. Sarah Wiedersheim reports.
2: Sources familiar with the plan say talks on forming a new centrist political party have been taking place for months. They've told Nine newspapers Sydney MPs Allegra Spender and Zali Steggall are leading the push, and an announcement could be announced within weeks. The secret deliberations have come to light after Senator David Pocock left the door open to forming a party of independents to respond to the rise of One Nation. A Redbridge poll has suggested the minor party could win as many as 59 seats in the lower house. Sarah Wiedersheim reporting.
1: Security agencies are expected to be the focus in the next block of hearings for the Royal Commission launched in the wake of the Bondi Beach terror attack. Commissioner Virginia Bell will probe potential intelligence and security failings in the lead-up to the massacre, which claimed 15 lives. A separate parliamentary hearing will examine claims counter-terrorism police were already stretched about a year before the attack. Local boaties say bull sharks were spotted in waters near a fatal shark attack in North Queensland. A 39-year-old man was spearfishing with friends near Hull Heads, south of Cairns, when he was bitten yesterday afternoon. It's the second fatal shark attack in Australian waters in just over a week. This local boatie says the site had been swarming with bull sharks.
3: It would have probably been on a northern end chasing Spanish mackerel, and the bull sharks, like, we had one Spanish there get eaten by, you know, probably six bullies about 4 metres off the side of the boat.
1: A peace deal between the US and Iran's not expected to be signed today, despite suggestions the parties are close to reaching an agreement. Iranian media claims the United States is obstructing some clauses of the potential deal. Speaking from India, US Secretary of State Marco Rubio is confident discussions are heading in the right direction.
4: Progress has been made, significant progress, although not final progress has been made. The ultimate goal is that Iran can never have a nuclear weapon. Iran can never possess a nuclear weapon. The president has been clear about that. They will never possess a nuclear weapon, certainly not as long as Donald Trump is president of the United States.
1: In other news, a learner driver has now been charged over a crash in Sydney's West, which killed a man and a 15-month-old boy. Police say the car being driven by the 21-year-old hit a ute before colliding with a van. At least four people are dead and dozens have been injured in a large-scale Russian attack on Ukraine. And Food Bank Victoria says a rising number of parents are going without food to feed their children, with one in two Australian families struggling to serve up daily meals. This is Air News. The Cowboys have defeated the Rabbitohs 30 points to 18 to wrap up round 12 of the NRL. The result moves North Queensland to sixth place on the Premiership ladder. Cowboys coach Todd Payton says the performance showed a side that can deliver.
5: When we played control and got in the cycle, we were the dominant team. And yeah, I'd just like to see more of that from a week-to-week basis. Played direct, played upstream. When we kick the corners and stay patient, the opposition break more often than not.
1: The Western Bulldogs have survived a thriller against Melbourne in a 3-point win at Marvel Stadium. Brock Feeney has stamped his authority on the Sprint Cup with a crushing Race 16 win at the V8 Supercars Tasmania Super 440. Leonie Kay reports.
6: Feeney was never headed across the 84-lap finale, lapping every car from 15th back and more than 7 seconds up the road from Matt Payne in second to send an ominous statement to the field. While the top two in points finished 1 and 2, the same couldn't be said for Kostecki, who sunk through the field with refuelling and brake dramas to finish back in 12th. Will Brown storming up to third from 6th on the grid. The Supercars Championship continues at the Darwin Triple Crown from June 19 to 21. Leonie Kay, Air Sport.
1: And at the French Open, James Duckworth has won with his opponent retiring, while Ilya Tomljanovic lost in three. Australian Independent Radio News.
7: Today's weather: Sydney at 22 degrees with 1 to 10 mils of rain expected. Newcastle at 22 degrees as well with 0 to 4 mils of rain. Melbourne at 19 degrees with 0 to 3 mils of rain expected. and Brisbane at 24 degrees with 0 to 3 mils of rain expected as well. Perth, a sunny 23 degrees today. Adelaide at 17 degrees with 0 to 8 mils of rain. Hobart at 16 with 2 to 15 mils. Canberra at 19 and a slight chance of rain. Darwin at 32 degrees and sunny, and our Presili Almaty at 10 degrees.
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7: How to literally give someone a
8: hand.
7: How
8: to literally give someone a hand. We are going to be talking about hand transplants today and wing transplants as well in Elliot's conversation here in his news. I'm going to be talking about a girl that I think she's kind of a hero.
7: Yeah, okay.
8: And she made millions, and I'm talking about like millions and millions of scientific papers free and accessible to everyone today.
7: That's awesome.
8: So if you ever try to find a scientific article and you were stuck by a paywall requesting $30 to $50 just to access one article, this is how much it costs. Well, this girl was also tired of that, and she created a solution and made it free for everyone.
7: We're going to
8: be looking into that. It's very interesting. We're going to have an interview with Justin Lohmann today. He's going to be sharing with us what's latest in world news, including Ivanka Trump and the Iran war, one nation and their ascension here in Australia.
7: Yeah.
8: The new UFO releases. Have you seen some of the latest UAP videos?
7: No, that
8: have
7: I haven't released? Actually.
8: Yeah, I have. It's very interesting. What is Trump building underneath the big ballroom?
7: Wow.
8: In the White House.
7: Okay.
8: $400 million work. There's got to be more than it to it. And there is. And he talks all about it.
7: Interesting.
8: Yeah, so stay tuned here. We're going to have a great show ahead of us. And our 8 o'clock segment, Elliot is going to be sharing with us how to deal with distractions and temptations.
7: Yeah. Yeah.
8: So that's going to be a great one as well. So stay tuned. Have a great show ahead today. But before we get into any of that, I would like to ask our dear producer, Sandy, to give us a new quiz question.
9: Got a short, snappy one for you.
8: Short, snappy.
9: Fill in the blank.
7: Okie dokie.
9: Faith without blank is dead.
7: Ooh.
9: Faith without blank is dead. Listeners, 0491-064-669, send us your answers. Faith without blank is dead. 0491-064-669.
8: Wow.
9: Scaffy and Elliot are on it.
8: Powerful.
9: Quick as a flash.
7: Yeah.
9: So we want to hear from our listeners as well.
7: That's a very interesting passage, I reckon.
8: Yeah, very interesting passage. I cannot wait to talk about it and talk about the blank.
7: Yeah.
8: But let's start first with your hand transplant story and your wing transplant story.
7: Okay, yeah. Now, this is really fascinating stuff, actually. So I saw this news article that there was this woman, her name's Jackie Kerwin, and she had a 33-year-old daughter, Georgie, who unfortunately suffered with epilepsy. So she had, it says that she had a congenital brain malformation, which caused her to have seizures all the time. So she had like really bad epilepsy to the point where unfortunately she passed away.
8: Mm.
7: Okay. And that's
8: very
7: tragic.
8: Sad.
7: Like that is a tragic thing. But what was really interesting is before she passed away, or actually at the age of 17, it says that she signed herself up to be an organ donor. So once she passed away, the organization that deals with organ donations, they came back to her mum, Jackie, and said, you know, we have to get you to sign this off as well. Are you willing for her to use her organs and her limbs? Which is interesting because her mum, Jackie, didn't even realize that limbs are actually an option, like a viable option for donation.
8: Wow.
7: Anyway, so she goes, yeah, sure. Like, this is what my daughter wanted. Yep, I'll sign off on it. And this is where the story gets interesting. So there's this other woman. Her name is Kim Smith. And Kim had sepsis in both her arms. So she lost both her hands from, like, just below her wrist. Okay. So she's used to have two functioning hands. Now they're both gone. So she's handless, which is very difficult. Like,
8: wow, it would
7: that's,
8: be very
7: that's
8: difficult.
7: A tough thing to lose both your hands.
8: Yeah,
7: you know, that is super, super difficult. And
10: It just so happened that she was an appropriate candidate for a hand transplant. And so she was given the hand of Jackie's daughter, Georgie. That hand was transplanted onto her left hand. So now rather than having two stumps where there were hands, there's two stumps now. She has one left hand and one stump right arm, basically.
8: Which is, so she only got one hand?
10: She only got one hand back, not both of them. She only got one hand back.
8: I wonder why, though.
10: Well, I think it's – there's – I don't know exactly the reason why, but I think there must be something to do with the
8: transplant shot.
10: Availability, yeah. Like how viable are you actually for the success the success of this transplant?
8: With this hand, my question would be, did she also recover the movements or was more in aesthetic thing so it doesn't look
10: strange? Now, this is what's so incredible about hand transplants. I didn't – because I was like, this is ridiculous, you know. To be able to stitch someone else's hand onto yours.
8: Right, plug and play.
10: And have it work. Now, this is what is incredible because I looked at this. What is actually detailed in a hand transplant? Hand transplant surgeries go for minimum 12 hours. Minimum 12-hour long surgery in which they have to stitch together like a complete reattachment of everything. The bone has to be fused to the new bone. The veins have to be stitched to the new veins. The nerves have to be stitched to the nerves, the muscles to the muscles, the tendons to the tendons. Like everything has to be.
8: Imagine how many connections that would be, man.
10: It's like, it's just incredible the fact that we can actually do that. And as a result, you will now have a functioning hand.
8: Wow.
10: That's not your own. Which is like just incredible.
8: It's amazing how God created us with like interchangeable parts. It's like you can use like someone else's hand.
10: It's like a Lego set. It's like
8: a plug and play thing. Yeah, it's crazy.
10: It's incredible. And so what happens is this woman, Kim Smith, she's now got a left hand. And what I didn't realize is that part of getting a hand transplant is you actually have to take immunosuppressants for the rest of your life. Because this hand is not actually your own and your body won't recognize it.
8: Will reject it.
10: It'll reject it if you don't take continual immunosuppressants.
8: Yeah.
10: So that's one of the, I suppose you could say, downsides. But the upside is you've got a hand. Like where you didn't have one, you now have one, which is incredible. And so what happened was these two women, the mother of Georgie, Jackie, and this woman who received Georgie's arm, Kim, they actually met together because Kim was so thankful that she sent a letter to Jackie and was like, I would love to meet up with you.
8: Sent a letter. Thanks. She wrote the letter.
10: She wrote a letter.
8: With her daughter's hands.
10: I'm assuming.
8: Wow.
10: Sent a letter and they decided to meet up and they just had this very emotional moment where Jackie is able to touch her daughter's hand again.
8: Wow, man, that would be emotional.
10: And Kim is able to shake someone's hand because she didn't have any hands, but now she does have one, and it's she's shaking the hand of the mother of the hand that she now, like, it's just a really incredible moment of just that is a very rare thing to happen where you get a hand transplant and the very person's mother you then meet and say thank you to, you know. Wow. That's incredible. So there you go. I just thought that was such a fascinating story,
8: man. And I'm just trying to imagine here. Like my son, for example, he likes to, before he goes to sleep, says, "Daddy, can you hold my hand?" I was thinking, imagine if I lost that. But then, another kid gets his, another person gets his hand, and you can hold it again. Because just holding, as a loved person's hand, it's a unique thing.
10: Yeah.
8: You know exactly how it feels like, and just to be able to hold that when you think that you perhaps would never hold it again, would bring so much comfort, so much, memories back. And when you remember, wow, that's a great story.
10: There was this story that I found really interesting as well, which is another transplant story, actually. There was this owl that was found in a concrete rotating, I forget what they call, but it's like the barrels.
8: Yeah, the mixer.
10: The mixers, the concrete mixers. They found an owl in a concrete mixer that had one of its wings was stuck in the concrete. And so they freed it up, tried to fix its wing and found that actually it's got issues, needs to have some feathers replaced. And they were hoping that it would be a case that the owl would shed the feathers and it would regrow new ones, but it wasn't doing it properly. And so they realized that we have to step in and transplant some feathers into this owl's wing. And so they managed to do that. They had to manually put in these new feathers into this owl so that it could fly, but not only fly, that it could fly silently.
8: Yeah.
10: Because that's an important part of owls, is that they fly silently so that they can catch mice and all that kind of stuff. Anyway, they managed to do this and they managed to give it transplant feathers. They had a donor owl that they took some feathers off, and they were able to use those feathers and transplant them into this owl that needed them, and it was able to fly healthily, silently. And I was like, man, that's incredible that we can...
8: Never heard about such a thing as a feather transplant.
10: Yeah, I know. Neither had I, but I was like, that's just so fascinating. And it reminds me of, like, there's a verse in the Bible, Ezekiel 36, verse 26. It says, and God says to us, he says, I will give you a new heart and put a new spirit within you. I will take the heart of stone out of your flesh and will give you a heart of flesh. And I was like, that's really cool. You know, it's almost like God wants to give us a transplant of our heart, a transplant of our mind, like renew our minds, renew our hearts. And I just thought that was beautiful. I was like, you know, that's so cool that we can do that. We actually have the technology and the capability of transplanting stuff. Like,
8: it is incredible, man.
10: Oh, it's amazing.
8: Because when you come to think of it, like, how good is God? He created a body that can receive parts from other bodies and work.
10: Yeah.
8: So if something happens, you know, you can still alleviate, you know, and undo part of the consequences of the tragedy.
10: Yeah.
8: That has caused this to happen. But then God also gives humans the ability, the knowledge to learn about how these things work.
10: Yeah.
8: And to develop techniques to effect that. Put that in place. But not only for humans, but also for animals, like, you know, in that case here with owls. So, you know, God is so good. I mean, his creation is so intelligent, is so clever, the way that he made things.
10: Yeah.
8: It would be very, you know, I mean, if God created us and just like, oh, if you lose it, you lose it, that's it. It would still be incredible and marvelous. But the fact that we can use these parts and that we acquired the knowledge to be able to do that.
10: Yeah.
8: Because we have to understand, you know, how nerves work, muscles, blood vessels, immune system.
10: Yeah.
8: It's just like a combination of knowledge from all these different areas that allow to bring back function and joy to someone's life.
10: Yeah, it is so fascinating that we're able to do all that kind of stuff. And something else, we actually have a giveaway because we're on the topic of transplants and all this kind of stuff. Well, if you want to transplant your mind to have a fit and healthy mind, then we actually have a giveaway for you. It's not a free brain. That's not what we're giving away. We are giving away...
8: It's a revamping of the existing one.
10: A revamping of the existing one, which is the book Vibrant Life, which is a series of...
8: It's a magazine, books. Actually.
10: It's a magazine. Yeah. There you go.
8: Which is very nice to read through and flick through the pages.
10: Yeah, but this one is... especially on the mind. It's called Mind Fit. So if you would like a copy of this, which is covering really interesting topics like the connection between guts and brains, which is really interesting, and a whole bunch of other stuff on anxiety, depression, and all that kind of things, then send us in hashtag MindFit to 0491-064-669, and we will send that to you completely for free. That's hashtag MindFit to 0491-064-669. We're going to be listening now to Kim Walker-Smith and Skylar Smith with Christ the Rock.

0: that. That was Kim Walker-Smith with Christ the Rock. You're listening here to The Breakfast Show on Faith FM. And it's now time for the answer to our quiz question, the previous quiz question that we had. So, Producer Sandy, what was the answer to that verse?
1: The missing word that we were looking for is works. Faith without works is dead. And we had lots of messages come in with that correct answer, which was awesome.
0: There you go. Faith without works is dead. Now, this is interesting because we kind of got on that topic last week, actually, because we were talking about faith a lot of last week. And it was interesting because I was like, is it faith? Like, where does the faith actually come from? We found it came from Jesus and that God prepares us to do those works beforehand.
2: Mm. Yeah, and another word for works is just actions. Faith without actions is just like, you know, words without actions. If you say you love someone but you don't show it in practice, guess what?
0: Yeah.
2: Isn't that love also dead?
1: You don't believe it.
2: So it's just a very basic thing. Faith is just not just believing to something in your head. It's just believing to something and then acting upon it.
0: Yeah.
2: Living as if that thing is true.
0: Exactly.
2: All right, let's move on to our topic here today. I'm really keen to share that story. I think this is a very interesting story. It's about a lady. Her name is Alexandra Elbakin. She is a Kazakh computer programmer who created Sci-Hub. Now, have you heard about Sci-Hub before?
0: I'm not sure if I have.
2: She created that website in 2011. She's often called the Pirate Queen of Science or the Robin Hood of research papers.
0: I love it. That's awesome. Robin Hood of research papers.
2: Yes. So she was born in 1988 in Almaty, Kazakhstan. This is why Kazakhstan, Almaty in Kazakhstan was our prayer-focused city today. We're praying for the city.

0: in acknowledgement of Alexandra. She grew up with a single mom who was a programmer, so she learned coding at the age of 12.
1: Wow.
0: And she was already hacking. You know, one time, like when she was 12, she managed to access a paywalled neuroscience books website from the MIT Press.
1: Really?
0: Yeah, as a teenager.
1: Wow.
0: She then went on to study computer science and information security at a university in Kazakhstan and briefly worked in computer security in Moscow. And she later moved into research, and she was very interested in brain-computer interfaces. Meaning, how can your brain communicate directly to a computer?
1: Okay, that's interesting.
0: So she was very interested in that philosophy or the topic of transhumanism, which is basically, you know, when we're using human bodies using electronic components.
1: Yeah.
0: Like, you know, electronic hands, electronic, you know, kind of a robotics.
1: Yep.
0: Where robotics meet prosthetics.
1: Yeah, that's fascinating.
0: You know, like
1: that's
0: kind of
1: really fascinating.
0: An example is like Elon Musk's Neuralink.
1: Yeah,
0: which has the promise to allow people to who cannot walk, for example, they have they're tetraplegic, for example, that they'll be able to walk again, or
1: yeah.
0: people that were born blind to be able to see again, or people that had genetic issues with hearing, they would be able to hear again. Through technology. So she spent some time in the United States, in Germany, studying that. But then when she came back to Kazakhstan to do her own research, she hit the same wall millions of students worldwide face, paywalls. So I do not know if you have ever tried to do so, but if you're trying to access some scientific papers, if you don't have a login, or some universities will provide with you with logins to certain databases.
1: Okay.
0: But if you don't have that, and even if you do, some articles, you have to pay for them. Elsevier being a big one, for example. And if you want to pay for this article, it's about $30 to, you know, sometimes $50.
1: Wow.
0: For one article.
1: Just for one?
0: For one article that you can download.
1: Whoa.
0: And keep it. And you can even share it. But this is the interesting thing here. That money does not go to the researchers. This money does not go to the peer reviewers. They all do this work for free.
1: Oh,
0: researchers
1: really?
0: Are writing these papers. This is part of their grants, part of their work. They receive a single cent for that. Elsevier, they basically charge you all that money. They're only doing one thing. They're hosting it in their website. And they're editing like the PDF.
1: Yeah,
0: wow. It's not a lot of work, but they're charging exorbitant amounts. They're like a multi-billion company, which is saying, no, you can only learn if you pay something to me.
1: Yeah,
0: because
1: I'm
0: keeping that.
1: Interesting.
0: So there, because of that, she had an idea. And in September 5, 2011, when she was 22 years old, she locked herself in her room with an old laptop and built the first version of the website in just 2 or 3 days on free web hosting.
1: Wow.
0: So this idea started very simple. So users of the website, they were looking for a paper. They would post like the URL of the paper or the paper article number. They called it DOI.
1: Yeah.
0: If Sci-Hub already had the paper that they wanted downloaded, it gave the paper to the person looking for it. If not, it used quote unquote donated university library credentials. So some people believe they donated their credentials, and then the computer would use it to log into the publisher websites on the user's behalf and download the PDF, and then store it and deliver it.
1: Yeah. Okay.
0: So she ended up, she wanted to make just something fast and convenient for people, for her community, for her friends. She didn't really imagine that this was going to become a grand global crusade on access to information, but it quickly exploded in popularity because it just worked so well. So over the time, it grew into a massive shadow library with tens of millions of papers. Actually, they estimate that pre-2022, probably 90% of all papers online are stored in her website.
1: Wow.
0: So we're talking about millions and millions and millions.
1: That's incredible.
0: Of papers. And she mostly runs it just solo. She survives by donations. She doesn't charge anything everyone. She believes that, you know, because researchers write and the peers review the papers for free, much of the research is publicly or taxpayer funded. And publishers add relatively very little value in the digital age but they charge exorbitant fees. And she cited Article 27 of the Universal Declaration of Human Rights, which is the right to share in scientific advancement.
1: Interesting. Yeah, I like it.
0: So that's why, well, it doesn't come easy for her for free because Elsevier, which is a massive one, they sue her in many countries, but especially in the United States. In 2015, they sued her. She didn't appear in court because she was living in Russia. So because of she didn't appear in court, she the judge gave the win to Elsevier and commanded her to pay $15 million.
1: What?
0: Which, of course, she didn't pay a single cent.
1: Yeah.
0: Because she's in Russia and in those judicial rulings in the U.S. don't apply there.
1: That's pretty funny, actually.
0: Just a paper judgment.
1: Yeah.
0: So, but I mean, other publishers followed with more lawsuits and blocks in various countries. But this is the thing. People try to shut her website down all the time.
1: Yeah.
0: But then she just keeps switching domains. So if you want a website, I accessed it this morning. It's like sci-hub.ru, but sometimes she just changes domains to other domains when they manage to close it down.
1: Yeah.
0: And then the newest addition to her project, there are two interesting things. One is the Cybot. So basically she powered all of that database with an AI-powered research assistant.
1: Oh, there you go.
0: So you write with the AI. AI will look just on that database of research papers and we'll quote the papers and give you the access to the papers for free.
1: Wow.
0: So you can check the answers.
1: That's cool.
0: So we have hundreds of thousands of people access her website every day. But she only had access until 2022 research. Then she created a second website, which is called SciNet. So this one is SciHub. She created in SciNet. So SciNet has newer articles from 2022 onwards. And then she's working now with a different model. She is basically asking researchers, when they're publishing their articles, that they will submit their own research paper to her website.
1: Yeah, interesting. Very interesting.
0: So now it's like from 2022 onwards, it's like really clean in that all the articles that are there with the permission of the authors themselves.
1: Yeah.
0: And then if you need an article that it's not there, you can just type in and say, hey, I'm trying to find this article. Can you please help me? In a matter of minutes, someone in the community will receive that message and they will find that article and they will send it to you.
1: Wow.
0: In the website.
1: That's awesome.
0: Yeah.
1: That's really
0: so cool. That's why she's called the pirate queen of research.
1: I find it so funny and also fascinating, like when you get these kind of peer communities like that where they're all trying to help each other out. Like, perfect case in point is the starting of Facebook. Have you ever seen, there's a movie, I forget what it's called, but it's like talks about that story of how Facebook started up. And it's like initially it was just a way of getting to know people that were in universities. But then like it just expanded to everywhere and then became a worldwide thing. And that's why now Mark Zuckerberg's so famous and wealthy. But it's like that initial communal, like peer thing is really interesting. And it
0: evolves
1: explodes
0: to something much bigger. So look, my Bible verse that I was thinking was in Isaiah chapter 55. It says, "Ho, everyone who thirsts, come to the waters, and you who have no money, come buy and eat. Come buy wine and milk without money and without cost." You know what? If there's one knowledge that is worthy of all knowledges and it's completely free, it's the Word of God.
1: Absolutely.
0: So jump in. This is Nicole Mullen with Redeemer.
2: Who

0: was Nicole C. Mullen with Redeemer. You're listening to The Breakfast Show on Faith FM, and it's now the time for our weekly interview with our political correspondent, our analyst, Justin Lawman, with all the fresh news from around the world. Good morning to you, Justin. It's good to have you.
1: Scaffy, how are you, brother?
0: I am doing well. Let me tell you one thing, Justin. Remember that one in a Faith FM event, you ran the Strongman Challenge?
1: Yes, yes, yes.
0: So we did that too in the Currumbong Faith FM Community Fun Day yesterday.
1: Did you? Did you have a go with a hammer?
0: We had different modalities. One of them was a farmer's carry.
1: So yeah, we do that one.
0: You do that one
1: Jerry
0: as well?
1: Pants?
0: Not with jerry cans. So they got a trap bar with weights on them. That thing was weighing 140 kilos. I couldn't even lift it from the ground, let alone walk it. Man, you have to be really strong to carry things. Like, shout out to our farmers that carry this sort of weight on a daily basis.
1: We go to Henty Field Day. There's 60,000 people come to Henty every September over 3 days. And we use jerry cans filled with water like a farmer would have to carry.
0: Oh, really?
1: How many laps they can do. And it goes off. Like, all the young guys try and and you try and hold this 15-kilo sledgehammer straight out in front of you while you lean on a fence post for as long as you can. It's I tell you, we really get amazing interactions
0: amazing.
1: With the community when we do it.
0: Yeah. There you go. So, yeah, it was a good fun. So, Justin, tell us a little bit. We have a lot of news coming from the United States. Where do we even start? I think that Trump, you woke up last week, had like lots of things that he wanted to share with the media. Let's start with the ballroom, because there's a lot of people were criticizing and asking, where was Donald Trump going to spend $400 million in renewing a ballroom?
1: You know, this is going to change the look of the White House, that famous look that you used in movies and everything all over the world. It's a very famous scene of what the White House looks like. The ballroom is going to dwarf the White House. And Trump's let us know that it's going to have an underground bunker, I think 6 stories. It's going to have a drone launch pad on the roof. It's got amazing levels of security. And, of course, he wants an extra $1 billion. He said it was going to be privately funded, but he wants an extra $1 billion from the Congress. And they're balking. His senators have he's getting them all primaried if they don't support him. So they've chucked a spanner in the works and gone home for 10 days. But the ballroom is going to change the look of the White House. And Trump, even when he's no longer with us, he's still going to be here, mate.
0: Yeah, wow. And I heard that there's even going to be a full-on military hospital as well in that underground space.
1: Yeah, massive levels of security, and it's pretty unbelievable. And construction started. It's like he's getting into it, but he needs more money before his underground bunker.
0: So, speaking of the White House, I couldn't believe yesterday I was having dinner with some friends and like my cell phone started to vibrate. And then I realized that there has been another shooting, another attempt to shoot at President Trump.
1: Yeah, apparently this guy wasn't doing so good. He was mentally unstable, and he shot towards the White House, and then he himself was shot and killed. So, it's another day in America.
0: Wow.
1: It's become very normalized. The assassination attempts used to be like a decadal thing. Now it's like every few months.
0: Every few months you have a new one. Yeah, that's crazy. All right, yeah. And then the other thing that got released was a second batch of UAP files, videos, and testimonies about UFOs. What are you making of all of this? Because before,
1: I like UFO as a term rather than UAPs. It doesn't sound as good.
0: No, UFOs is much nicer. I agree
2: with
0: you.
2: That's so true.
0: They're changing.
1: I grew up on UFOs.
0: Yeah, me too. And look, back in the days, the government will do anything to absolutely deny that it has ever been such a thing. And all of a sudden, now they're releasing these historical things. That, we had it all along. And you know what shocks me, Justin, is that, look, we're seeing these metal spheres that are defying all laws, all known laws of avionics and aviation and gravity here. But hey, we cannot affirm that they are coming from non-human sources.
1: What? Yeah, I.
0: Why did I try to?
1: There's a lot in this. This is a rabbit hole, mate. I've been going down this just a little down this hole here.
0: Yeah,
1: there's footage of an F-16 shooting one down. It's destroyed. And then you've got this footage. This thing is moving so fast, and then it goes. The camera loses it because it just goes unbelievable speed. That nothing we have ever built on Earth could do that we know of. And there is an argument that this is an anti-gravity propulsion that's been invented by the US or some power, and it has got a human origin. But they look very supernatural to me.
0: Look, it's hard to believe that because they say like there's three theories. Either it'd be like super advanced technology that military people developed and then we just didn't know about. Other option would be this is just like a sensor error from the aircrafts or like a natural phenomena. And then the number three is that we're talking about non-human technology. But when you look at those things, it's hard to believe the first two options.
1: It's really got the Air Force spooked because they know they couldn't. If these things were weaponized or used against them, they've got no defense at all. So I think that's why they kept it secret so much too, is that they're just, how do we defend against this if it was to attack us? And the thing is, what we've had released, according to the senators that have been in the skiff and the secret viewings, there's a whole lot of other stuff they won't let us see. So this what's the music from the Twilight Zone? You know, it's yeah. Revelation chapter 13,
0: I know the music that, from the X-Files,
1: anyway, it I think we shouldn't do the music.
0: We can ask Adelia to play for us on the piano here.
1: Yeah. Revelation 13, but says that at the end of time, the role of the supernatural in deceiving the world goes up whole layers from where we are today, that even Jesus himself will be impersonated. So I know that we're going to see a lot more of this stuff and supernatural things that can't be explained.
0: So if someone comes to you and they say, Justin, like, you know, they have released like, you know, images or pictures or videos of reptilian looking humanoid life, like,
1: yeah.
0: And what would you tell them from the Bible perspective? Like, would they say, oh, is that canceling out Christianity? Is Christianity in crisis?
1: No, there's no way known it is. Catholicism sort of takes that view, but biblical Christianity says he made the worlds in Hebrews chapter 1. It's a plural there. There's other life in the universe. We know of angels and seraphim and all sorts of the four living creatures around the throne that are not at all human. So, yeah, and we understand the supernatural, and we can explain UFOs in that paradigm. So it doesn't phase my Christianity. In fact, it probably deepens it.
0: Yeah,
1: let it come. The Bible will never get disproved. The Bible will never be overthrown, and it can withstand any sort of new evidence, so to speak. But don't believe your lying eyes either. Miracles are used at the end of time in order to deceive, in order to coerce people to do things that they wouldn't normally do. And so keep your eyes on Jesus. Look full in his wonderful face.
0: Amen.
1: And you'll be just fine.
0: Yes, absolutely. Look, that's very well said. Let's move on to the next one. So, Iran war. What are the news there? Because over the weekend, you know, Donald Trump came up saying, "Hey, we're very, very close to a deal." Then Iran pushed back and said, "No, we are very, very far from a deal." And then they changed their position again. Said, "Yeah, we're making progress." So what's happening there? It's there's a lot
1: brother,
0: of
1: brother. You
0: mixed
1: tell me.
0: Communications.
1: Every other day, there's a deal. And look, the Pakistanis seem to, they sort of announce there's this great deal being done, and then Trump has sort of tipped water on it. He said, "No, we're slowing all that down." I don't think there's anything much going on here, if I'm honest with you. I don't really know. I'm purely guessing. But a plot came out over the weekend that Ivanka Trump, there was an assassination plot to kill the president's daughter revenge for Iran. Behind the scenes, while all this is going on, the U.S. military is building up over there. So whether that's just Trump trying to force him into a deal, I don't think a deal is going to come personally. I don't think these guys are reasonable. They are Islamic apocalyptic in their view of the world, and they're not. It would be an abandonment of their faith to submit to America and do a deal. So he thinks he can. God bless him. Go your hardest. But the stuff that's going on in Russia and Ukraine, Moscow is coming under severe attack. And there's all sorts of announcements of this hypersonic missile the Russians have to be used on Kiev. People are very worried about over there all of a sudden again, because Russia's running out of its advantages other than its nuclear arsenal. Mm-hmm. And they really are poking the bear, so to speak, with mm-hmm. what's going on with Moscow and the oil refineries that are being destroyed right across Russia. This is going to have a worldwide impact. The fuel crisis is not over yet. Mm. It probably hasn't even arrived.
0: And as you mentioned, Ukraine has become the world's leading manufacturer of drones, the most advanced drones, and thousands of them are being made daily in Ukraine. They really became, and of course, drones became the number one weapon now in this modern warfare.
1: A relatively poor country can take on a superpower and give them a black eye every day. That the thousands that are being killed daily is the great tragedy of this. And everyone is so tired of it. When will it ever end? But it doesn't seem to be letting up. It seems to be expanding.
0: And one of the shocking statistics that I heard about on the weekend, Justin, on the Ukrainian war, and this came from official Ukrainian statistics, it's not estimates from anyone else, is that now the majority of soldiers in the Ukrainian army are 45 and above, and that's because they've lost pretty much all of their young men already in this fight. So now they're basically the average age of their army has considerably increased.
1: Yeah, it's not good, mate. And they're going to this robotics and AI intelligence through drones. Both, so, you know, they're taking out the Russian Navy in the Black Sea there ruthlessly. They're destroying billions of dollars worth of ships with these $1,000 worth of drones. They use jet skis and all sorts of things to sink ships now. Warfare's really, really changed.
0: Yeah. And Justin, coming here to Australia a little bit, what's the news that we have been having from Pauline Hanson and One Nation? What's the latest on that?
1: A year ago, you could have never guessed that this would be where it is today. But currently, One Nation, it depends on which poll is being done at the time, they are possibly the most popular political party in Australia. Consistently, they're beating the Liberals and Nationals combined. And lately in the polls, they're beating Labor. Since this budget's come down, it's not letting up. I don't know how long the government can hold the line on this budget, because it is getting, it's getting nasty. And we're a couple of years off of federal elections still, but I tell you what, it's looking quite ominous for politics as we've known it in this country. And it really looks like the One Nation faction, the One Nation party, which is in Pauline, has been around 30 years, but it's now, it looks like every dog has its day, and, and it's the day for One Nation right now.
0: Wow. Yeah, just definitely keep an eye on this one. And Justin, so we when you're looking at, you know, all of this, like what can you tell to people that are looking at it and they're scratching their heads and saying, hey, what you know, how can I even pray about these things? What would be a prayer that you would recommend us to do?
1: I always come back to freedom mm-hmm. to speak, that we can preach the gospel and share our faith with others. Freedom of religion, freedom of speech gives you all sorts of other freedoms. And that has been taken all around the world from Western countries as well as communist countries and all sorts of places. So please pray for freedom, that the outpouring of the Holy Spirit can take place and people can listen to the gospel be preached. 'Cause the world's getting very complex, very fast.
0: Absolutely. And look, and if you have any questions that you want to address to Justin, listener, you can do so by texting us here, 0491-064-669. This is also the number to get the magazine that we're giving away today, which is The Vibrant Life. It's a special edition on mind fitness. So text us here, hashtag mindfit. There's a lot going on. There's a lot of pressures. It can be overwhelming to a lot of people. And a lot of people are struggling with anxiety, with depression. And this magazine is going to help you to how to overcome depression and anxiety. How decluttering can actually help you feel less stressed. This is a good one if you have a lot of stuff in your life, both materials stuff and otherwise, that can really take a hit on your mental health. And what is the impact of spirituality and religion on mental health? This and many more topics you are going to find in this magazine, The Vibrant Life, hashtag MindFit, to 0491-064-669. Justin, thank you very much. And if you'd like to hear more about Justin's commentaries, you can tune in on Faith FM every Friday at 4:30 p.m. to listen to his show, The Perfect Storm, where he talks about all these topics that we're talking about, but he goes even deeper into that. So enjoy that one as you prepare for the Sabbath. 4:30 p.m., The Perfect Storm on Friday. This is Stephen Curtis Chapman with Feet of Jesus.

0: Good morning, I'm Lee Harrison. A coalition of small businesses is rolling out a campaign against the government's proposed overhaul of the capital gains tax. The groups hired billboards at Canberra Airport to display stories of people who are unhappy with the changes. Politicians are returning to the national capital for another sitting week. Joseph Dawood is behind the campaign. He says the tax shake-up will hurt ambition.
1: There are so many implications a part of this budget, and all we can see is that it's hurting the ambition of hardworking Australians, and it's hurting them. It's basically stopping them from getting ahead.
0: The federal government says it's beaten its own target of approving new homes. A strike team aiming to cut housing red tape while maintaining environmental protections has approved more than 35,000 new dwellings. Environment Minister Murray Watt says the number surpasses an original target by about 9,000 properties.
2: There's nearly 20,000 new homes in metropolitan areas and just over 15,000 in regional areas as well. And I guess this is a sign that the Albanese government is just pulling every possible lever to get as many homes built as we possibly can.
0: A man's been charged with attempted murder after two people were stabbed and a home was set on fire in a violent dispute west of Brisbane. A 15-year-old boy was stabbed in the abdomen and is now fighting for life. A 40-year-old woman was also injured before the alleged attacker ran into the Ipswich home and set it alight. He's due in court today. A learner driver's due in court charged over a crash which killed a baby boy and a man in Sydney's west. Dusty Fitzpatrick reports.
3: Emergency services were called to an intersection at Kemps Creek where they found a small sedan and a van had collided head-on. A man in the front passenger seat of the sedan died at the scene, while a woman and her 15-month-old son were critically injured. The baby died a short time later in hospital, while his mother remains in a serious condition. The 21-year-old learner driver of the sedan is now facing multiple offences, including dangerous driving, occasioning death. Dusty Fitzpatrick, Sydney.
0: Court records show the gunman who opened fire at a White House security checkpoint was already known to the United States Secret Service. The 21-year-old was killed in an exchange of fire with federal agents. Former FBI agent Scott Curtis says it's now been revealed that the gunman had tried to enter the complex a year ago.
4: During that situation, he didn't have a firearm at all, so he was arrested and processed. He was supposed to follow up with a subsequent court appearance a few months later, to show for that, and so there was an active warrant against him during this incident here that we know about over the weekend.
0: In other news, the U.S. president has told negotiators not to rush into a deal with Iran after reports an agreement was close. Australia's key security agencies are due before the Royal Commission into anti-Semitism as the next block of hearings gets underway. And the Australian magpie has claimed the top spot in the 2025 Aussie bird count. The black and white bird was the most commonly observed species in the week-long Citizen Science Project. This is Air News.
5: Today's weather, Sydney at 22 degrees with 1 to 10 mils of rain. Newcastle at 22 with 0 to 4 mils of rain expected today. Melbourne at 19 degrees with 0 to 3 mils of rain. Brisbane at 24 with 0 to 3 mils of rain expected. Perth, a sunny 23 degrees. Adelaide at 17 with 0 to 8 mils of rain. Hobart at 16 degrees with 2 to 15 mils. Canberra at 19 degrees and a slight chance of rain. Darwin at 32 degrees and sunny in our prayer city. Almaty at 9 degrees and clear.
6: 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We have producer Sandy with us here on the studio, and we are going to learn about distractions, learn about temptations. Elliot is going to share with us some Bible passages that deal on those topics for us to explore and discuss. So if you have any questions, any insights on those matters, you please text us here and we will interact. Before we get into any of that, we are going to ask producer Sandy if she has another quiz question for us. This is another fill in the blank. We have lots of fill in the blanks today.
7: Not a fill in the blank
6: okay.
7: This time.
6: All right.
7: But one that, depending on your Bible translation, you may or may not get the answer to this one.
6: Okay. Well, let's try it out.
7: Here we have. Other than Thomas, which of the 12 disciples' names starts with the letter T? So there is another disciple other than Thomas whose name starts with the letter T. What is it? 0491 064 669. We have correct answers from Scaffy and Elliot. Good job, guys.
6: Yeah, good job, Elliot. That was a bit of a tricky one.
7: Other than Thomas, which of the 12 disciples' names starts with the letter T? Our listeners can send their answers to 0491 064 669.
6: All right. Well, we got a message here from Adrian that I want to read out. Adrian said, faith without works is dead. A real faith will have works as evidence. A faith that doesn't produce works is not a saving faith, Adrian. Well, Adrian, thank you very much. Adrian from Coffs Harbor, I agree 100%. Yeah. And this is in response to the previous quiz question, which was a fill in the blank, which was faith without blank is dead. And of course, the answer to that is works, or some newer translations are, because works, it's a loaded word.
8: Yeah.
6: In the religious world.
8: It is.
6: It can mean so many things, like, well, what is a religious work? And the Bible is talking, so a lot of people interpret that, oh, works. Works is like obeying the commandments or doing something for God. No, works are actions.
8: Yeah.
6: Some translations, newer translations, have been saying faith without actions is dead. And I like that.
8: Yeah.
6: Because it's way more comprehensive. We're not just talking about religious works. A lot of people, when they read works in the Bible, they think about religious works. But it's talking about actions, like practical actions. That's what the word is there for. So thanks for the reminder there, Adrian. Really appreciate your participation today. We're getting messages coming through. Stuart, he got it right. He got it, the name of the other disciple other than Thomas.
8: Yeah.
6: That
8: it's actually
6: starts
8: cool
6: with
8: name.
6: A T.
8: I reckon it's cool. I had a
6: couple of friends with that name.
8: Really?
6: It's a fairly popular name in Brazil.
8: I feel like Brazil, every time I come across a strange name, you go, oh, yeah, I have friends with that.
6: Yeah.
8: And it's like only in Brazil, it seems, which is cool.
6: Like, oh, okay. There you go. I mean, there's 200 million people there who have 200 million names. So.
8: That's true. Imagine that. Everyone has their own individual name.
6: Imagine.
8: No repeats. 200 million individuals. Well, that's kind of like what it'll
6: be. So interesting.
8: Yeah. I feel like that's kind of what it'll be like in heaven, I guess.
6: Possibly.
8: Because we'll all be given our own names, which will be.
6: Yeah. You know what? Since you mentioned that, we were talking about that very Bible passage in my church meeting.
8: Oh, really?
6: Yes, on the Sabbath. Yeah, we're talking about Jesus. So this is in the message to the church of Pergamos.
8: Okay.
6: In the book of Revelation, Jesus says, to the overcomer, I will give him a white stone written a name on it, which nobody else knows. Do you know what is this white stone imagery? Why is it being employed?
8: No.
6: Why? So let me, that's fascinating. I was researching, you know, to present that topic to the church on the weekend. So in the ancient Rome, white stones were given in two circumstances. One, if you're being judged in a court, if you're being acquitted and declared innocent, the jury would cast a white stone.
8: Right.
6: If the jury found that you were guilty, they would cast a black stone.
8: Interesting.
6: So when Jesus says, I'm going to give you a white stone, we're immediately thinking, well, even if the courts of this world condemn us, Jesus is saying, you are innocent.
8: Yeah.
6: You are vindicated.
8: That's cool.
6: I'm not condemning you. But then there's another element to it, which also in ancient, in the ancient world, in ancient Rome, sometimes athletes, professional athletes, like they use in boats of their time, elite athletes, they would receive a white stone with their names engraved on them as a special invitation for a banquet. Of only the champions.
8: Oh, that's cool.
6: And then when you look at the Bible, Jesus is also giving us a white stone so that we can participate of the greatest banquet for champions or for winners of all time, which is the marriage supper of the Lamb. So Jesus is saying, I'm going to declare you innocent, and I'm actually going to invite you to the most exquisite VIP party that the universe can offer, which is sitting at the table with me, so we can celebrate now the beginning of the rest of eternity.
8: That's so cool,
6: where
8: actually.
6: No evil happens, yeah.
8: I really, really like that. Wow, there you go. Learn something
6: Isn't
8: new.
6: Isn't it interesting?
8: You learn something new every day here
6: every
8: on The Breakfast
6: day.
8: Show, I reckon. That's why it's the best place to tune into in the morning.
6: Absolutely.
8: All right. Let's get into this Bible study because this is interesting. The topic today is about distractions and temptations. And
6: Say again? I was distracted. Sorry.
8: Yeah, exactly.
6: I think this Bible study is for me.
8: Distractions and temptations. Well, I can safely say that when I was preparing for it, I was like, man, this is...
6: You're confronted.
8: This is applicable to myself.
6: Like, yeah.
8: And I think it's not only applicable to myself, I think it's probably going to be applicable to
6: a lot of people
8: because, let's be honest, there's a lot of distractions and temptations in today's day and age, you know. They're everywhere. So I want to start with, actually, there's one passage that I want to start with, and that's Isaiah chapter 59, verse 1 and 2.
6: All right.
8: I'm going to get it up here. Isaiah,
6: 59. I got it here.
8: Okay. Can you read it for us?
6: Yeah. Isaiah chapter 59 and verse 1. Behold, the Lord's hand is not so short that it cannot save, nor is his ear so dull that it cannot hear. But your iniquities have made a separation between you and your God, and your sins have hidden his face from you so that he does not hear.
8: Okay, so this is important. Yeah, this is an important
6: mic drop.
8: Yeah, exactly. Because it's saying like, okay, look, God is not, it's not the case that God isn't powerful. Mm-hmm. God is very powerful. But the issue that we're facing is when it feels like God's not answering our prayers or God's not acting, the issue is actually that we have separated ourselves from him by sinning.
6: Wow.
8: That's the problem.
6: Yeah,
8: right. The actual problem is sin. That's the issue.
6: This is such a clear passage.
8: Yeah. That's the big issue that all of us face, because the Bible says that we're all born sinners, like all have sinned, fallen short of the glory of God. We all face this issue that sin is separating us from God. Now, the amazing thing is that the message of the gospel is that God has stepped in to restore that connection with us and God, which is the best thing, because otherwise we'd be stuffed, you know? We'd be constantly separated. But God has stepped in through Jesus so that we might be reconnected to God, and that is such a blessing. But it shows this very real thing, this real controversy that exists between good and evil, between God and Satan, between, you know, God's character, his law of love, and sin and selfishness and the opposing of God's law, basically. So it's important to know that because we're naturally sinful, like our natural inclination is to not follow God. That's kind of the natural way that we live because we're sinful. Mm-hmm. We're naturally inclined to not do God's will. And so the other part that has to play is that Satan also doesn't want us to follow God because he knows that if we do, we'll be saved. And Satan doesn't want that.
6: Yeah, not only that. I mean, you're right. If we do it, we will be saved, and that's the last thing that Satan wants. But also, if we follow God's will, other people will be saved.
8: Yeah.
6: Not just
8: absolutely.
6: Us. You know, and Satan is absolutely not wanting that to happen because he wants to cause as much damage to God as he can.
8: Yeah. And so the reality of the situation we're living in is that we have the option of salvation. We have the option of reconnecting with God. We have the option of getting out of this sin problem, and Satan doesn't want that to happen. So he will throw every distraction, every temptation, everything that he can to try and stop us from having that relationship with God.
6: Okay. That is very interesting, man, that you're mentioning that. And I love how you're bringing the big picture, great controversy between good and evil into that picture and saying, hey, this is why Satan wants you to be distracted. And one thing that I was thinking here is just like, why does Satan doesn't want us to be saved? Like, why does he hate people so much?
8: Yeah.
6: And do you know why?
8: Tell me what's your idea.
6: Why do you think that Satan hates us so much?
8: Okay, the reason why I think Satan hates us so much is because we, like, he has rejected the opportunity to return to God, whereas we have the opportunity to return back to God. And it's like, I don't know if you've ever experienced this kind of thing.
6: He's jealous that we can get saved and he jealous. Doesn't.
8: Exactly. That's what it is. He's jealous that we have the ability, or we have been given the opportunity to have a relationship with God, to be with him in heaven. But Satan has rejected that opportunity. Like, he was there in heaven with God and then he decided to rebel.
6: Therefore, he doesn't want that to anyone.
8: Yeah, he doesn't want to give anyone else the opportunity.
6: That's a good point.
8: What do you think?
6: The lines that I was thinking, and I think that it perhaps complements that which you said, is that Satan, actually, it's not that he hates us for the sake of hating us so much. I think he hates God. And he hates us because God loves us. And he hates us because God loves us.
8: Yeah.
6: That's why. That's the only reason. And it's very interesting that how Satan was able to hijack the minds of so many humans through false doctrines and deceptions.
8: Yeah.
6: That he's now causing lots of humans to hate God just as much as he does.
8: Yeah, absolutely.
6: Because he painted that picture. So a lot of people hate God. Not because God did anything to deserve.
8: Yeah.
6: Or because God's character is not good. On the contrary, I mean, I say to people that hate God, if you love any person in the world, if you love anything in the world, you have to love God, because God is the creator of the things that you love.
8: Yeah, it's true. What's interesting is that we see throughout history that Satan has pretended to be God and misrepresented God's character.
6: Yeah.
8: So that it portrays God as someone who's unloving.
6: Infiltrated churches.
8: Yeah. Just like
6: Christians.
8: And this is what's so interesting. Like, you look throughout history, in every single possible way that you could think of, Satan has tried to use that and use those means to, defame God's character, to throw dirt on God's character, to portray him as someone that's unloving, that, you know, is unjust, is unfair, doesn't want your best interest in heart. And so in every way, we see that Satan is trying to distract us from God because he knows that's where our salvation is. And this is really interesting because, like, if that's the case, and we know that throughout life there is distractions that'll come up, there is temptations that'll come up, there are things that'll happen that are going to try and throw us off that track, try and throw us off the path of following God and having a relationship with him, then the question would be, well, how do we go about negating that kind of stuff? How do we try and get through that without being thrown off track? Because we want to stay on that track. We want to stay in that relationship with God because we know that in the end, it'll be the most incredible blessing ever. To have eternal life with God is the best thing that could ever come from this whole situation. Now, there's a verse here that's really interesting that kind of plays into this whole topic. Because it's often that we'll get thrown off track. It's often that we'll get tempted. It's often that we'll get distracted. There's a verse here that's really interesting, and it plays into, like, our own mentality, like what's going on in our own minds. And that's James chapter 1, verse 14 and 15. James chapter 1, verse 14 and 15. And I actually really like the book of James. I think it's a very fascinating, very kind of
6: this
8: practical
6: is a powerful
8: book.
6: Passage, man.
8: It's
6: a really powerful passage.
8: It's a really...
6: Yeah, I love that one.
8: Yeah, really, really powerful.
6: Would you like me to read it for us?
8: Yeah. Actually, you know what? Read from verse 12.
6: Verse 12, okay.
8: To verse 15.
6: I'll do it. All right. Blessed is a man who perseveres under trial. For once he has been approved, he will receive the crown of life, which the Lord has promised to those who love him. Let no one say when he is tempted, I'm being tempted by God, for God cannot be tempted by evil, and he himself does not tempt anyone. But each one is tempted when he is carried away and enticed by his own lust. Then, when lust has conceived, it gives birth to sin. And when sin is accomplished, it brings forth death.
8: Okay.
6: Wow.
8: So there you go. This is a powerful passage, and I'm really keen to talk more about it. But before we do, I want to let you know that we actually have a giveaway on the topic of mental health, actually, on the topic of having fit minds. And this is really cool because that actually kind of goes in hand with the Bible study that we're talking about. So if you would like a copy of, this is actually a magazine, it's called Vibrant Life, and this issue is called Mind Fit. So if you would like a copy of this magazine, we can send it to you completely for free. You can text us in the hashtag MindFit to 0491.

0: 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And it is time for the answer to our previous quiz question and another one. So, producer Sandy, what was the answer to that question?
1: Other than Thomas, the other disciple whose name starts with letter T is Thaddeus.
0: Thaddeus.
1: Which I believe is sometimes called Bartholomew in some of the translations.
0: Okay. Oh, there you go.
1: So
0: I reckon Thaddeus is a very cool name.
2: Yeah. Well, one of my childhood friends was named Thaddeus.
0: Thaddeus.
2: Yeah. Mm.
0: Sounds like very powerful.
2: And you get to call him Thad.
0: Yeah. I love it.
1: I've heard of Thaddeus, but I also went to school with a Bartholomew.
0: Oh, there you go.
1: So another one that you don't hear too much of.
2: Was his surname Simpson?
1: No, his surname was
2: Bartholomew Simpson, a.k.a. Bart Simpson.
0: Exactly. That's what I was thinking.
1: No. Oh, that's awesome. Predating that kind of thing as it happens.
2: Predating the Simpsons?
1: Yes.
0: Oh, there you go. There you go.
1: All right. Thaddeus. Our last question for this morning. To whom did Jesus say, before Abraham was born, I am?
0: Ooh.
1: To whom did Jesus say before Abraham was born, I am? 0491-064-669 for answers from our listeners. To whom did Jesus say before Abraham was born, I am? Correct answers from Scaffy and Elliot. 0491-064-669. Listeners, tell us who it was that Jesus was talking to when he said, before Abraham was born.

0: I am.
1: This is one of the most epic statements of Jesus.
0: It really, yeah, really is.
1: Isn't it? And I, yes. I remember I once I read a book written by a rabbi, a Jewish author. Actually, I had a friend of mine, and she was wanting to become a Jewish lady. She was Christian, mm-hmm. but she wanted to become a Jewess.
0: Oh, so she was converting to Judaism.
1: Mm-hmm.
0: Oh, wow. Yeah.
1: And then she was, and then the rabbi that was like doing Bible studies with her recommended a few different books to quote unquote prove her that Jesus was not the Messiah. And me, curious as I am, was looking at to say, oh, this is an interesting book. Like, you know, meaning like why Jesus is not the Messiah or something like that.
2: Yeah.
1: And I open up the book, and one of the big claims that this book was based upon is that Jesus never made any claims that he was God. And then thinking, man, if you say before Abraham was even born, yes, I am.
0: Yes.
1: Man, I think this is, I mean,
0: it's a perfect it's a perfect present tense. It's not I was, it's
1: yeah. I am.
0: It's,
1: and
0: it's
1: I am is
0: continual existence.
1: And I am is the it's how God described himself to Moses. I am who I am.
2: Yeah.
1: I am the great I am. This is the name Jehovah. This is what it means. So if Jesus didn't make an assertion about his identity through that statement, I don't know. So it just made me a bit angry, to be honest. Because like, man, why do you write a book about a topic and you don't even survey all the Bible passages about it? You just ignore them.
0: Tenuous, isn't it?
1: Just like, why do you try to use deception to convince people of stuff? Like, tell them and give an explanation of why that's not the case, but don't omit it and say that there's...
2: Yeah.
1: Yeah.
2: Yeah. Well, unfortunately, there's a lot of people that will try and convince other people of things through deception. That's a very, very common thing in today's day and age.
1: I want to believe that this is by ignorance, but it's hard because like if you're,
0: it is.
1: I mean, it's not that you have to read millions of pages of this stuff that Jesus said.
0: It's four gospels.
1: Four gospels, like just a few pages. And if you get one of these Bibles with the red letters,
0: mm-hmm. you can,
1: you know.
2: Yeah.
1: You can go through everything that Jesus has said that's available in just like, in a sitting.
0: Yeah, in an afternoon.
2: There you go.
0: Yeah. It's not going to take you long.
1: Anyway, that's a bit of a pet peeve of mine.
0: Rant over.
2: All right, let's get back into this Bible study because this is really, this is actually an interesting topic and I would say an important one as well.
1: Super.
2: This passage here in James where it's talking about, you know, God does not actually tempt anyone, which thank the Lord, you know.
1: Yeah.
2: That's such an awesome statement to make. Hey, your temptations do not come from God.
1: But then I have a curly question to throw at you.
2: Okay.
1: Elliot, you said that, well, the Bible is saying here that God is not tempted and he doesn't tempt anyone. But didn't God send Jesus to be tempted into the wilderness?
2: Ooh, that's an interesting...
1: Isn't what the Bible says?
2: Yeah, interesting. Okay, what's your answer to your question?
1: No, I want to hear it. What do you think? What do you think?
2: That's actually an interesting question to bring up. And to be perfectly honest, I don't think I have the perfect answer to it.
1: I'll give you some thoughts that I have on that topic because that is a subject that bothered me for a while. So I had to get answers. God doesn't tempt anyone, but he tests.
2: Okay.
1: Testing and tempting are almost the two sides of the same coin, but with a difference.
2: All right.
1: Temptation is what Satan does because he wants to see us fall.
2: Yeah.
1: Testing is something that God does because he knows that we can overcome.
2: I like it.
1: So sometimes a certain situation can be both things. It can be a temptation from Satan's perspective, but it can be a test from God's perspective.
2: Okay.
1: So if we are in a circumstance, for example, that you're tempted to lose your patience with someone.
2: Yeah.
1: Maybe with your brother. I don't know. Maybe with someone. Maybe in the traffic lights. You can see that, hey, this is, I'm being tempted to lose my patience. I'm going to say, maybe this is a test. And the interesting thing is that for us, God says in 1 Corinthians, I believe chapter 10, that no temptation has overcome men except that which God allows because he knows that there is a way out.
2: Yeah.
1: Now, when Jesus was tempted by the devil, he was tempted with any restraints. He was tempted with full force.
2: Yeah.
1: God was not holding him back. Whereas with us, Satan is tempting us every day with a bunch of things, but only temptations that God allows to happen, because he knows that from his perspective will be a test, and a test that we will pass. We can pass if we rely on him.
2: Yeah.
1: So that's the difference. So God doesn't tempt anyone. It's not like God, because Satan, for example, he will wait until you are weak. So he will throw in a temptation right there.
2: Yeah.
1: When you're weak, when you're tired, when you're frustrated, when you're feeling not valued by people.
2: Yeah.
1: So because he wants you to stumble and fall. Whereas if the temptation would be so strong that you would have absolutely no way out, Satan would totally overcome you.
2: Yeah.
1: But then God blocks those temptations from coming. So all the temptations that comes your way from the devil, they come from the part of God as a test. God says, okay, yes, the devil is tempting you, but hey, I know you can stay strong on that one. I know you can overcome that one. I know that there is, and to every temptation, I like how the word that the Bible uses, that there is a way out.
2: Yeah.
1: So look at the temptation, for example, to Joseph. Joseph was assaulted sexually by a very pretty woman who was the mistress of his master, the wife of his master. She came to him. There was no one there. She took his clothes off. She probably took her own clothes off and says, Joseph, you're mine.
2: Yeah.
1: What was the way out for Joseph? He knew that there was no negotiating. He was not praying in that moment. I mean, he probably prayed before.
2: Yeah.
1: But his way out that God gave was to do what? To escape.
2: He just had to run.
1: The situation naked.
2: Yeah. Which is pretty crazy.
1: And know that if he did so, man, all hell would break loose on him. Yeah. As it did, and he ended up going to jail. But hey, there was a way out. So for every situation, there's always a way out. You just need to ask God, where's the escape room here?
2: Yeah.
1: It's kind of like playing. Have you ever played those escape rooms?
2: Yeah. They're fun. Dude, I love them.
1: Yeah. So with temptations kind of thing, you know, there's always, you know, a way of escaping from that escape room. You just have to pray so that God will show us, like, where's the key?
2: Yeah.
1: So you can, you know.
2: And actually, it's really interesting because there's another story that I wanted to look at, which is the story of Samson, because Samson has an interesting, you know, history of kind of being tempted or being drawn away by his own desires, like it says in James. And it's actually really fascinating. So let's turn there. Let's go to Judges chapter 16, and we won't read the whole thing because it's kind of long, but there's a couple of points that I want to make. Judges chapter 16, and starting in verse 1, actually, this is interesting. Do you want to read just from verse 1 to verse 3?
1: All right. Now Samson went to Gaza and saw harlot there and went into her. When it was told to the Gazites, saying, Samson has come here, they surrounded the place and lay in wait for him all night at the gate of the city. And they kept silent all night, saying, let us wait until the morning light, then we will kill him. Now Samson lay until midnight, and at midnight he arose and took hold of the doors of the city gate and the two posts and pulled them up along with the bars. Then he put them on his shoulders and carried them up to the top of the mountain, which is opposite Hebron.
2: It's like the most intense farmer carry
1: workout
2: of all time.
1: It's like 500 kilos worth of city gates.
2: What's interesting, like some backstory to this is that, you know, the Philistines are oppressing Israel, and Samson is going to be the one that's supposed to be delivering Israelites from the Philistine oppression. But Samson has this kind of fault, I guess you could say, where he's just enticed by women. He loves women.
1: Yeah, he's a that's ladies'
2: his,
1: man.
2: Yeah, that's his thorn in the side, I guess you could say. Mm. You know, that's his vice.
1: Weakness.
2: His weakness is that he's enticed by women. So here we see that he goes to Gaza, decides to spend some time with a prostitute, basically. And the Gazites, like it says, they go, oh, Samson's here. Let's see if we can capture him. We'll wait until the morning, and then when he comes out in the morning, we'll just seize him. But Samson manages to escape because he relies on his strength, because Samson is the strongest man to ever have walked the face of the earth. The guy is incredibly strong.
1: Yeah.
2: And what we see happen time and time again with the story of Samson is that he always relies on his own strength. And this is really, really fascinating, especially when we go further in the story of Judges chapter 16, where he's with Delilah, because he meets Delilah, and he goes, oh, this woman really pleases me. But the Philistines use Delilah as a means of getting to Samson because they know he's too strong for us normally, but maybe we can use his weakness to then get to him. Let's use his weakness of women. Yeah. We'll get to him through that. And so then that's what happens. Right. Delilah is constantly asking him because the Philistines offer Delilah 1,100 pieces of silver from each of the lords of the Philistines. So they're willing to pay her a lot of money. They're basically saying, you know, we'll give you a lot of money if you can entice Samson to reveal where his strength lies so that we can actually capture this guy. And so it's just a crazy story. Delilah tells Samson, where's your strength? Like, and what is it that stopped your strength? And Samson just gives her a lie every time. He just tells her false information. And so what happens is the first time he's like, if they buy me with 7 fresh bowstrings, I'll be weak. So then Delilah goes, tells the Philistines, okay, I've done this to Samson. He should be weak now. Come in and try and get him. They try and get him. And lo and behold, he's not weak. He's actually really strong, breaks free, just gets rid of them all. And then she goes, oh, why are you lying to me? Why didn't you tell me your actual source of strength? It's just like really crazy. And Samson stays in this situation for three times it happens, pretty sure. So they does it the first time, says it the second time. Then the third time he says something false again. And then she's just like, you are lying to me. Why are you lying to me? Why are you lying to me? And eventually she just presses him so much. It's crazy what it says. It says in verse 16, it came to pass when she pestered him daily with her words and pressed him so that his soul was vexed to death, that he told her all his heart and said to her, no razor has ever come upon my head.
3: And she penetrated. She went under his skin.
2: Yeah.
3: Just pestering him.
2: Pestering him until he just gave in. He's like, fine, I'll tell you. Then what happens? He actually loses his strength. Every time he relied on his own strength, he's like, I know she's not going to, you know, even though she's done this, it can't affect me. I've got my strength.
3: He takes for granted God's blessings upon him.
2: Exactly.
3: And the thing is, he took God's mercy as a token of God's weaknesses. Because, look, Samson was used to disregard God's laws all the time. He would eat from a dead lion, you know, and he would offer that to his parents, even though he knew that this was unclean.
2: Yeah.
3: And according to Jewish law, then he goes further. Then he decides to, you know, marry a Philistine, which God has prohibited the Israelites to do. Then he lies with a prostitute, which is also prohibited.
2: Yeah.
3: And a sin, and he lies in with her, but he still keeps his strength. Then he lies multiple times. I think he's breaking every single commandment. Yeah. He steals.
2: Yeah.
3: He steals stuff to win his wager. To pay for his wager in his first wedding.
2: Yeah.
3: I think he basically breaks every commandment in the book.
2: Yeah, which is incredible.
3: And God still had compassion on him and kept his strength. But when he decided to cut his hair, that was the last drop where God says, look, you're not even respecting now your outward symbol of consecration. Even that is nothing to you.
2: Yeah.
3: And when that's gone, when his hair is gone, then that's when he loses his strength.
2: This is actually, it's really fascinating because what ends up happening is that the Philistines capture him, they gouge his eyes out, which is nasty. And he ends up being in this position where he's weak, he doesn't have his strength, he's imprisoned, he's degraded, he's blind. Mm. What's really fascinating is we see in Revelation 3 verse 17, Jesus speaks to the church of the Laodiceans and he says, because you say, I am rich, have become wealthy and have needed nothing and do not know that you're wretched, miserable, poor, blind and naked. What I think is so fascinating is like the mentality that Samson had where he's like, everything's fine. God's with me. I can do what I want and I've got my own strength to rely on, ended up getting him into the position where he was weak. He was degraded. He was imprisoned. Like he's stuck. He's in this terrible situation. The same thing happens here with Revelation 3 verse 17. These Laodiceans, the people that are lukewarm, not really making a decision for God or choosing to go against him. They're just kind of somewhere in the middle. They're like, everything's fine. You know, I'm all good. I've got wealth. I don't need anything. I don't need God's help. But in actuality, the end result of that will be wretched, miserable, yeah, poor, blind, and naked.
3: Pride.
2: Yeah, the pride comes before the fall kind of thing. I think that's so fascinating that like that's the end result of those kind of ways. And one thing that is interesting is like, you know, every time Samson here is being tempted and he kind of falls with his temptation, like you were saying, that verse in 1 Corinthians is so awesome. No temptation has overtaken you except such as is common to man, but God is faithful, who will not allow you to be tempted beyond what you are able, but with the temptation will make the way of escape that you may be able to bear it. The other thing that is such a cool verse, it says in 2 Corinthians 12 verse 9, and he said to me, this is Jesus speaking, my grace is sufficient for you, for my strength is made perfect in weakness. Therefore, most gladly, I would rather boast in my infirmities that the power of Christ may rest upon me. And so it's like in every situation where we may be being tempted and we might be weak, the answer to the temptation, the way out of the temptation is Jesus, is relying solely, wholly and solely on him. Like don't try and use your own strength because it'll fail, just like Samson failed. Just use God's strength because his strength is made perfect in our weaknesses, which I think is so awesome. Like every situation then,
3: yeah,
2: where,
3: which is crazy when you think, yeah, about it, because when you're thinking like, oh God, I'm feeling so weak, I cannot obey you. This is, no, on the contrary. Yeah. The weaker you are, the more I can actually show my power.
2: Exactly.
3: The more powerful you will be. The more you can rely on me.
2: Yeah.
3: My power gets perfected. It gets more visible, more evident when you are weak and you recognize that you're weak.
2: Yeah.
3: So there, we never really have any excuse. There's no room for any excuse to fall into temptation.
2: Well,
3: I was weak, Lord. Well, okay, you were weak. God understands. He can forgive. And
2: I wouldn't say there's no excuse for us to fall into temptation, but there's no excuse for us to sin. Really?
3: Yeah.
2: There's no excuse for us to,
3: which is the same thing.
2: Go through,
3: I mean, so, falling into temptation is.
2: What
3: I mean.
2: I get what you're saying.
3: Not being tempted. Yeah, I think you mentioned it's not that there's no excuse for us to be tempted.
2: Yeah.
3: Yeah, absolutely. So temptations will come.
2: Yeah. But it's awesome because then every temptation can actually be a means by which we can rely further on God, mm-hmm, which is kind of crazy when you think about it.
3: Yeah.
2: Because like oftentimes it can be like temptation is, oh, this is like a really bad thing. This is something I don't want to be tempted. Well, actually, hang on. Temptation can actually be a thing that might strengthen our relationship with God. Then.
3: It will be a witness to the universe that we prefer to choose God over anything that this world has to offer.
2: Yeah.
3: This is why in the Lord's Prayer, when Jesus taught the disciples to pray, what did he teach? Let us not fall into temptation.
2: But deliver us from evil.
3: So he's not saying, God, please don't let us be tempted. He says, don't let us fall into temptation. They're assuming that, hey, temptations will come.
2: Yeah.
3: We'll be tempted.
2: Absolutely.
3: There's no point in praying to God, God, please help me not to be tempted. The temptations that are too strong for us, God is not going to give you anyway. So you don't even need to pray for that. That's one thing you don't need to pray.
2: Yeah.
3: That you won't be tempted. Because guess what? You're not going to be tempted beyond what you can endure. But you will be tempted. That's a reality of life. And God says, I am going to give you the way out.
2: Yeah.
3: Every single time.
2: You just ask for that way out every time. If you're tempted, you pray, Lord, provide for me the way out.
3: And if you fell in the temptation, that's okay.
2: Yeah.
3: Make that as a learning experience for the next time that this happens. You're going to take a different way.
2: Absolutely. It's super fascinating. This is Ginny Owens with Don't Waste Your Life.
3: It's a good advice.

0: That was Juni Owens with Don't Waste Your Life. You're listening here to The Breakfast Show on Faith FM, and I want to let you know something that we have for you, actually. This is
1: what?
0: A free giveaway for you, which is what's it called?
1: Vibrant Life Magazine.
0: Magazine, that's the word I'm looking for, magazine. I'm so used to saying book, but actually this time it's a magazine.
1: Yeah. Which is very nice. Magazines are something just nice to read.
0: Yeah. They actually are.
1: They feel nice. They have big pictures.
0: Yeah. So if you would like a copy of this one, this is actually Vibrant Life Special Mind Fit, which is all about minds and mental health and all the interesting things about your mind and how to make it more fit, which is what we do. We want that. You know, we want to have fit minds. We want to have healthy minds. So if you would like a copy of this magazine for free, text us in with the code word #MindFit. Well, that's all one word, #MindFit, to 0491-064-669, and we can send that to you. That's #MindFit to 0491-064-669. Now, producer Sandy,
2: yes,
0: what was the answer to that final question that you had for us?
2: The answer was the Pharisees. Jesus was talking to the Pharisees, and he said, "Before Abraham was born, I am."
0: Abraham,
1: a thousand, 2,000 years ago, was born.
2: Yes, yeah. And there was a good comment from one of our listeners who said that when Jesus said that, there was actually a power that came and like physically pushed people back when he said that.
0: Wow,
1: that's a wild passage in the Bible.
2: You know, because those words, Christ was declaring who he was. He was declaring, "I am one with the Father."
0: Yeah.
2: And that's not something that just, you know, it's a mic drop moment. Mm-hmm. Like Elliot said, it has power. So it was an amazing thing.
1: Yeah. Now that episode when there's this angry mob of, you know, angry people came to Jesus. Jesus says, "Are you looking for me? Are you Jesus of Nazareth?" And he says, "I am." And all of a sudden, there's this like shockwave that comes from him.
2: That's a good one.
1: Yeah. And then like all of these soldiers, they fall into the ground like domino pieces, one after the other. It's like crazy.
0: That's actually so true. That's such a cool.
1: Yeah.
2: Yeah.
1: And then Jesus says, "Hey, I'm here. Take me."
0: Imagine that. Imagine you're the soldier. You're going to take Jesus, and he says, "I am." And like, you just kind of
1: the breath of your breath of your mouth knocks a fully armed Roman veteran soldier who fought many wars in his lifetime, and they fall to the ground as if they are like a piece of straw.
2: And then they think it's okay to get up and arrest him.
1: Yeah.
0: Yeah.
2: Did you miss what happened, guys? Yeah. Like, hello.
0: Just goes to show that like it was a willing
1: thing. Yeah, it was a satanic thing.
0: Yeah. Oh, yeah.
1: People were blinded by
2: and
1: Satan.
2: And then Jesus put his power back away to, give himself over to them.
1: You know, Sandy, when people do these things that like make no sense whatsoever, I have a very strong suspicion that it's because like Satan is actively blinding their understanding. Because there's no other way to explain that.
0: Yeah.
2: Yep.
1: There is that theory that I think it's very applicable. All right, my friend Elliot, we are coming to the end of the show. And you've been telling us all about distractions and temptations. What is your takeaway message from your study?
0: My takeaway message is, I would say,
1: what do you want me to do when I go home?
0: When you go home, I'm going to tell you this one verse that I think is actually an epic verse.
1: Okay.
0: It's Matthew chapter 6, verse 33. It says this, "But seek first the kingdom of God and his righteousness, and all these things shall be added to you." Now, it's kind of like, hang on. The context of that is, what about, in the context of that verse, it's saying, don't worry about different things. But I would also suggest that that verse actually is the key to overcoming temptations as well. It is the key for when we are tempted, when we're led away by our own desires, actually the key is to stick to God, to put him first. Because the reason why I say this, it goes kind of hand in hand with what we were talking about last week and faith, and that actually it's surrendering ourselves to Jesus, surrendering ourselves to him, that then he's able to work in us. Mm-hmm. And that also includes changing our desires, changing the desires of our heart, the thoughts of our mind, you know, the things that initially we might want to do. if we pray to God, if we surrender that over to God, say, Lord, I'm struggling with this issue, but you know, I fall time and time and time again, but I want to surrender it to you. Like, help me to surrender. Help me to actually just give up everything, give it over to you and let you work in me. That God will answer that prayer, because we know that is his will to work and do good in us, to change our minds.
1: Love it.
0: To change our hearts. So that's what I would say. Seek God first. Put him first.
1: All right. I'll put that in practice. So
0: yeah.
1: Next time I'll be tempted, I would say, God, you know, how can I seek you first? How can I seek your kingdom first?
0: Yeah.
1: And I can perhaps, you know, open his word. Perhaps I can just go for a walk and have a conversation with him and tell him, you know, but get away of that situation. But I love how you're saying, look, it's when we're in, as we are prioritizing God as the first thing in our life, well, that will help us to overcome a lot of these distractions and temptations.
0: Yeah.
1: Okay.
0: Absolutely. Love it.
1: That's a great point, great insight. Well, the show is over for today. Thank you very much, Producer Sandy. Thank you for listening to us as well. And we're going to be back.

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1: You're listening to Tassie Encounters Moments on Faith FM, and we're coming to you from Tasmania, right across Australia. Each weekday on Tassie Encounters, you can hear what the Bible says about past, current, and future events. You can learn how to study the Bible more effectively. You can get to know who God is, why we're here, and where we're going. And you can experience personal encounters with Jesus. I'm your host, Jason Cook, and this week and today, we've got David Leo back in the studio with us.
2: Welcome, David. To the studio. Thanks, Jason.
1: Thank you for joining us this week, and I think it's going to be a good week. Moving too fast.
2: Hopefully a slow week.
1: Well, things are moving so fast often, yeah, aren't they? They feel like everything is going at a rapid pace these days.
2: It does, and I wonder, you know, with what we're talking about, for our listener, when I ask you these questions, do you see it or feel it as well? Because I know this is something that I've been strangely subconsciously aware of, and now consciously aware of. But it seems like time is going so fast, and particularly it became concerning when I have kids telling me that.
1: Mm.
2: When kids tell me that time is going fast, I thought to myself that time's only going fast because I'm older now and I have more responsibilities. But when you've got 5 to 10 year olds and teenagers telling me that time's gone fast, I'm thinking to myself, no, that doesn't sound right, because when I was a kid, time felt really slow. Like, you know, like my teenage years, when I look back at them, I feel like I did so much. You know, within 3 or 4 years, there's so many stories to tell, so many happy times, low times, you know. And now that I'm older and I realize how the teenage brain works, I go, okay, that makes sense. You know, there's a lot of significant changes going at the moment. But, you know, even when you go to the shopping center, when you get a Coles or Woolies, you know, you've got Christmas decorations up. That comes and goes, and then you've got Easter decorations up. That comes and goes.
1: They do tend to start very early,
2: yeah,
1: with those things.
2: But it's a massive indication to my brain that, oh, are we there already? Mm. Why is the Halloween stuff up? Why is this up? Man, it's just like I wonder for the workers at Coles, and man, the year just flies, you know. And then you've got, why are we so exhausted and restless, you know, all the time?
1: Mm.
2: You know, I'm wondering, does our listener resonate with any of those questions? And I want to look at that because when I Googled it, did my, you know, in quotes, research, yeah, unquote, and went on YouTube, I thought, oh, there's other people thinking and feeling about this as well, you know, some with various theories that the world's spinning faster, that since COVID, we've become, you know, disconnected as a community, and that we're spending more time on screens and things like this. And I thought, wow, okay. So it's not just me. And then I spoke to you about it. You're like, yeah, no, I see that as well, you know. And
1: I relate it too, in a way, to communication. Today we have so many different ways to communicate with each other. And yet it seems as though, even though we have so many ways that we can communicate, we actually communicate less and more, or poorly, you know, not as effectively,
2: yep,
1: as we might have once upon a time before we had all the different ways of communicating.
2: Yeah, that's right. You know, and you kind of just, there's a lot of things that you do in your life, the communication, right?
1: Mm.
2: And when we think about it, when you start writing it down, you know, writing down, what are you doing with your time?
1: Mm.
2: And then you see that, scrolling, working and multitasking, you know, either if you work at home, you're also parenting if you're a parent, and you're doing other things while you're working, and you just got all these different things that you're focused on. And, you know, when you talk about communication, when you're on the screens or online, you can look at 5 different things at the same time, you know, like there's one tab open where you're looking at, some thing that you're reading about, and then you've got another tab open that it's YouTube, you've got another tab open, we probably listen to a podcast, and there's so much multitasking that you're not focused on one thing, right? And that makes time go. And like you said, when it comes to communicating with people, you go from dealing with 5 to 10 tabs on the computer and then looking at one talking head. how do I focus on that person just talking to me when, you know, I could have all these other things at the same time? So the overstimulation is causing a bit of causing a bit of time going faster, but feeling like you're not really getting anywhere. You know, it's a terrible place to be when there's a great example. You know, people can probably relate to this. You could spend 2 hours, right? 2 to 3 hours focused on crocheting, you know, or you could be building on a little project or making, like, I had a great time with, I was at a adventurer thing last week and we were making crafts.
3: Mm-hmm.
2: And I actually was enjoying doing the crafts with the kids. You know, I was focused on just doing this one thing for 20 minutes, you know?
3: I'm just trying to picture you crocheting.
2: Oh.
3: I can't get that out of my head.
2: I remember I did touch it when I was a kid, a long time ago. And I think that was the first and last time. But you know, you end up with a finished project in your hand. And Jason, I don't know if you could probably resonate with that feeling when you're finished and you hold it up in front of you. And one of the first things you want to tell is you want to share it with somebody. Hey, check this out. Mm. Hey, I made this. You know, that's a very different thing to when you're on YouTube at 8 o'clock.
3: We're not really producing anything. We're just consuming.
2: Consuming, but it does feel good. You know, at the time, it feels good that, this is really stimulating my brain. I like what this person's saying, or I like this video or whatever. Mm. It's 8 o'clock, and then suddenly it's 10 o'clock.
3: Mm.
2: And then at 10 o'clock, you say, how did that happen? But there's no real tangible production of that two hours, right? And at the end, you're like, oh, nothing's been done. But that's not a memorable moment. That's not something you're going to record and say, oh, well, I crocheted this or I made this. And, you know, the average person, you know, the average consumption of being online, whether you're working or just doom scrolling?
3: Each day. Let me have a guess. I don't know. An hour?
2: 8 to 10 hours.
3: 8 to 10 hours.
2: 8 to 10 hours is the average right now. So, you know, anything below and above that, then, but if we just dealt with that 8 to 10 hours a day, you know, being on the screens, right? Whether it's work or for personal pleasure.
3: Okay. I was taking work out of the equation.
2: All right. There, no, for both, whether it's work or pleasure. That ends up being about 3 to 4 months a year. If you total 8 to 10 hours.
3: A third of your time.
2: Yeah, you think about that, right? And if you're not intentionally making memories within that 4 to 10 hours, that's 4 months, 3 or 4 months of your life gone with nothing significant happening. And of course, it's going to feel like life has gone too fast. You know, your year has been cut. Your whole year has been cut from 12 months to, you know, to 9 months.
3: And we're still expected to do the same or more in the rest of that available time. So then I guess we're trying to pack in what we have to do in a shorter period of time in terms of productive time.
2: Correct. That's right. That's right. And, you know, it's not a great feeling when you're not feeling productive, you know, and you feel like time's gone too fast, or you feel like, you know, as a parent, this is one of the guilts that I have is, well, my boy's 12 years old already. Have we had enough great times together? You know, like, have we had some memorable moments that enough to, because, you know, when my kids were all babies, the older parents did warn me. They said, hey, Dave, they grow fast. now that my youngest is 12 years old, I'm like, wow. They weren't lying. It's you know, this didn't just happen, you know, on a whim. We were giving some warnings about this. Yeah, that there's gonna be a time where Jesus said specifically, I wanted to look at that, but we'll look at the outer context. In Matthew 24, verse 12, it talks about that the love of many will grow cold, you know. And I always thought that was something to do with people just growing more evil.
3: Mm.
2: But my mind has kind of changed. Now that I'm living in the time that we're living in, Jason, I realize that you don't necessarily have to be actively evil. You just can be distracted, just to have your mind go somewhere else. So, if you could read that for us, please.
3: Oh, sure. The Matthew 24:12.
2: Yes, please.
3: Yep. It says, and because lawlessness will be increased, the love of many will grow cold.
2: You know, when you think about that, love grow cold, we're just talking about time spent on things that feel good, right? You feel like you're being entertained. It feels like your mind's being stimulated, but at the end, it's not productive, right? And
3: I think, too, it can actually create a level of disconnection with those around us as well.
2: Okay, I think I know what you're saying.
3: My wife mentions this to me regularly because I'm the one that's always on my phone.
2: Yeah, right. So you're spending time with the device, but you're not spending time with your wife, right? Mm. So, yeah, even that type of productivity, that sounds really transactional. I think you know what I'm trying to say, but that engagement with the device, it's very much a dopamine hit for that moment. But when you're spending time with your wife or your spouse or the people around you that are important, you're actually creating moments that are memorable, that are more memorable than the device anyway. You know, like there's not going to be... I mean, like you, Jason, when I hear something on a podcast, I'm like, wow, that's one worth writing down. I've got to share this with my friends. But it doesn't have the same relationship-growing effect that you would have if you did engage with the people around you. So yeah, some of the things that happens here is that we consume information, but we lose the application and the reflection, right? That becomes whereas with real people in front of us, we create those moments and we can reflect on it. And it doesn't have to be active reflection, right? Jason, I don't know if you have these moments with your friends or something and you catch up with them many years later and they'll say something, remember that camp we went to and we went out to those mountains? Yeah. You remember you fell over and we had to go do this, that, and you have a laugh. That's a reflection, right? That's a reflection without having to sit down with a counselor or whatever. That's organic reflection. And those are moments and memories that you have together. In fact, just last Saturday night at Launceston, there's this young lady that I recently baptized, and I first met her and her brother at a big camp 6 years ago. Right, so the brother's older now, and every time I talk with her or something, I say, hey, say hi to your brother. Her brother's very shy and very introverted, doesn't really want to chat. And then one time, just this year, she said, he said to say hi to you. I said, really? I said, then let's push this a bit further. Ask him, I'm going to be there on da-da-da. Can we do dinner together? So she asked, and he said yes. And he turned up, and the sister said, hey, do you remember when you guys first met? And it was a really strange one because he hadn't come to any meetings. And I haven't dealt with that someone so shy before. So what happened was, the people that brought them to camp said, oh, look, they're too scared to come to the meetings. They missed the last couple of meetings. Any chance you can come around? So I did. And he knew I was coming, so he hid under the bed, the camping bed. Mm. So what I did is I went and lay down on the floor where he could see me, and I didn't look him in the eye. I just talked about what we've been doing, and it was really good to see him there. And he turned up, and he reflected how he remembers it.
3: Mm.
2: And I remember a certain way, but hearing it from another perspective, you kind of go, wow, time, that's a stamp. That's a memory stamp right there, you know? And that's a moment we're going to remember. And, you know, one of the cool things about relationships is, do you remember when we first met? You know, those are great moments and great times to reflect on. But the bigger context of what we want to look at today is Matthew 24 verses
3: 37 to 39.
2: Yeah, if you could read that, please.
3: It says, for as were the days of Noah, so will the coming of the Son of Man. So will be the coming of the Son of Man. For as in those days before the flood, they were eating and drinking, marrying and giving in marriage until the day when Noah entered the ark. And they were unaware until the flood came and swept them all away. So will be the coming of the Son of Man.
2: Now, here's the big thing, right? Jesus said, just like in the days of Noah, and then he lists certain things. Now, we can get caught up, oh, there's something wrong with eating and drinking and marrying. Now, I want to say something that might throw some people off, but it wasn't necessarily the activities that got them in trouble. It was the unconscious living. Mm. It was the eating, drinking, marrying, and just thinking this is what life is about. And we get caught up in the same things.
3: Mm.
2: Yeah, we think that this is standard. This is normal. Trying to explain to my teenage kids that scrolling and being absorbed in these things online, it's not normal. We have to be conscious and aware of what is actually happening to us around us. You know, and so when we're subconsciously thinking, oh, does it feel like time's going fast? Is it just me? Or is it, you know, I feel like I'm just moving through life and nothing important is happening. You're becoming more conscious. And so we should really do something about that. Have you got Romans 13:11?
3: I do. Please,
2: if you could read that for us.
3: It says, besides this, you know the time, that the hour has come for you to wake from sleep.
2: Mm.
3: For salvation is nearer to us now than when we first believed.
2: Amen. So, yes, even from Romans, we're being encouraged, you know, when you're conscious about it.
3: And this was written about 2,000 years ago.
2: Yeah, wake up from it. Wake up from this thing that you think is normal. This is the way we're supposed to live. It's not the way we're supposed to live. And Luke 21, verse 34.
3: But watch yourselves, lest your hearts be weighed down with the dissipation and drunkenness and cares of this life, and that day may come upon you suddenly like a trap.
2: Mm.
3: I wondered what that word dissipation meant. In the New Living, it says that let your hearts be dulled by carousing and drunkenness. Don't let your hearts be dulled by. So, yeah.
2: Yeah, so, you know, we live in a place where there's this term called attention economy. That's a real thing. Everyone's fighting for your attention, right? Jesus is fighting for our attention. Yeah, and so when we're conscious about that, let's wake up from that, because Jesus has our best interest at heart. And, you know, when you realize that there is someone that loves us, that is, you know, the divine creator of each and every one of us, the one that has sorted out a plan for us to follow, and we ought to pay attention, wake up from the slumber and say, what have you got to say to us? How do I slow time down that I can feel like I'm more connected to my community, my people, and that I am having productive things happen in my life?
3: Mm. Awesome. Well, we're going to continue this discussion throughout the week, and I know tomorrow you've got something interesting to share in how we can slow down.
2: Mm.
3: It's actually built into God's plan, really, mm-hmm. isn't it?
2: Yep.
3: So do join us then tomorrow, but right now we've got our book offer.
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3: 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Text it into 0488 880 891. Thank you for joining us today, and we will look at the lost art of Sabbath tomorrow. If you can join us then, it'd be great. This is Hilary Scott and the Scott family with Still. May you encounter Jesus more today and each day.

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2: 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That's just off of Townsville, great place to escape winter. Our keynote speaker this year is Gary Kent, speaker for the Incredible Journey Media Ministry. He has a BA in Theology, an MA in Ancient History and Archaeology. He's been on lots of digs as an archaeologist, internationally acclaimed speaker, TV presenter, produces documentaries on everything from Bible prophecy to natural health. He will be speaking to us on navigating conflict and conflict resolution, men's leadership in the home, church, and society, relationships including marriage, and addressing addictions including to technology and how to make good financial decisions. If you'd like to get the full information and details, please email us on info@mensmatters.au, info@mensmatters.au. No.com, it's just .au. And we will get you the information directly to you.
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2: Welcome to Facts to Build Your Faith On with Pastor Ben from Faith FM. This is where we take a look at evidence for God and the reliability of the Bible as God's word that you can believe in. My name's Pastor Ben, and I'm coming to you from beautiful Coffs Harbour, Australia. And today I've got my good friend Shay with me. Do you want to say g'day?
3: G'day, everyone.
2: And wherever you're listening today, anywhere around Australia, New Zealand, or anywhere in the world, we are glad you're with us. And our prayer for you is that your faith in the living God will grow and that Jesus will transform your life in amazing ways. Maybe you are new to the faith or exploring religion. Can you believe in God and be an intelligent thinking person? I believe yes, you can. And today you're going to hear another reason to put your faith in God. If you're looking for evidence to strengthen your faith, this is what Facts to Build Your Faith On is all about. And by the way, if you have got a favorite fact to build your faith on that you want to share with us, we'd love to hear about it on 0488880831. You can text in your favorite fact to build your faith on. Or maybe you've got a Bible question or a faith-based question. You can also text that in. We'd love to try and answer it for you in an up-and-coming program. And the number again is 0488880831. Today, we are looking at evidence for God from miracles and changed lives. Evidence for God from miracles and changed lives. And I want to share with you an experience that I've had recently where I've seen what I know to be God at work in the lives of people. And so I was recently really privileged to get to go over to Papua New Guinea. And in the month of April and May in 2024, I joined about 200 other pastors and Bible teachers from Australia who flew across to participate in a great event called PNG, Papua New Guinea for Christ, PNG for Christ. There were 2,000 different locations where the Bible was being preached and taught over 16 consecutive nights. The people there of Papua New Guinea had been preparing for a long time for this event. They'd already been sharing their faith and preparing for this special event, inviting their friends, and thousands of people come. In fact, the tally is about 3 million people across the country of Papua New Guinea attended one of the programs. There were literally hundreds of thousands of baptisms. What's a baptism? A baptism is someone who's getting dipped under the water. It's a ceremony signifying a commitment to Jesus as Savior and Lord. And 300,000 people did this. Interestingly enough, it's the biggest baptism in the history of the Seventh-day Adventist Church. I was just so excited and happy to be a little part of it. And I really believe that that was God at work. So today we're looking at evidence to build your faith on. And I believe one type of evidence is experiential evidence. This is where you see God at work. And I feel like in that trip, I saw God at work in Papua New Guinea. Just incredible. I want to share a Bible verse with you from 1 Corinthians that talks about miracles. It's 1 Corinthians 12 and verse 1. And I wonder, Shay, would you read that out?
3: Yeah, 1 Corinthians 12, verse 1. Now concerning spiritual gifts, I do not want you to be ignorant.
2: So Paul here is writing a letter to the church group in Corinth, and he wants them to understand what spiritual gifts are. The Bible says in verse 4, there are many different types of gifts, but the same Spirit. In verse 7, he says the manifestation of the Spirit is given to each one for the profit of all. So when the Spirit gives these miracle powers, it's to profit everybody in the church. And then in verses 8 to 10, it lists off what the different types of gifts are, or at least some of them.
3: For one is given the word of wisdom, to another the word of knowledge, to another faith, healings, miracles, prophecy, discerning of spirits, to another different kinds of tongues, to another interpretation.
2: Now there we read about this gift of tongues, or in another translation, languages. You'll know if you've read the book of Acts in the Bible, in Acts chapter 2, the believers, there was only 120 of them to start off with after Jesus' death and resurrection and ascension to heaven. They were praying and the Holy Spirit came upon them, appeared, the Bible tells us, like flames of fire above their heads. They went outdoors and started speaking in other languages they'd never learned. This is a miracle gift called the gift of languages or the gift of tongues. And there were people there in Jerusalem from every nation under heaven. The Bible says in Acts chapter 2, verse 4, if you could read that out for us, Jay.
3: And they were all filled with the Holy Spirit and began to speak other tongues as the Spirit gave them utterance.
2: Okay. And it says in verse 5 and 6, who was in town at that time? It was a huge festival on.
3: And they were dwelling in Jerusalem, Jews, devout men from every nation under heaven.
2: Okay, did you catch that? Where were they from?
3: Every nation.
2: So if you're coming from all different countries, guess how many different languages you've got?
3: You've got a lot.
2: You've got a lot of different languages. And when this sound occurred, the multitude came together and they were confused, the Bible says, because everyone heard them speaking in their own language. And this resulted in a huge crowd gathering. Peter preached a message which was pretty simple. It went something like this. You know that Jesus who's been the talk of the town, the crucifixion and resurrection? He says, well, it's all true and Jesus really was God and basically you guys killed him. And the Bible says that they were cut to the heart and they said, what do we do? And Peter preached, repent and be baptized, every one of you, for the forgiveness of sins, and you'll receive the gift of the Holy Spirit. And the Bible says 3,000 were baptized in one day. Incredible. Hard to imagine happening in the Australia that I'm used to, but we got to see something just like this when we were in Papua New Guinea only last month. And so I'm just still amazed at seeing thousands of people coming out to hear the word. At my site, I was preaching in the town of Leh, the second biggest city in Papua New Guinea, and I was one of 10 different preachers preaching at one of 10 locations. Mine was in the prison, the Buimo CS prison. There's a chapel there on the prison grounds, and the minimum security prisoners were allowed to come right into the chapel. The maximum security prisoners, was a miracle that they were allowed to be a part of it. And here's a little miracle story right now. The church that meets there, the Buimo CS Seventh Adventist Church, they wanted the prisoners in maximum security to be able to hear the Bible seminars, the Bible sermons, teaching. But the rule over there is quite strict. In all prisons across PNG, they are locked up in their cells at 3 p.m. and not allowed out. They didn't give up easily. They prayed about it. They asked the commander of the prison for permission to run this special event in the prison, PNG for Christ. Commander Michael liked the idea, but he said, I don't have the authority to do that. So they wrote to the commissioner of prisons in Papua New Guinea, and he gave them a special legislation, a special permission, never granted before. Prisoners were allowed out of their cells between 6 p.m. and 8 p.m. to come and listen to these Bible meetings.
3: Amen.
2: Could you believe
3: Amen.
2: It? Isn't that incredible? Yeah. In my opinion, you know, that's God's blessing and God's hand at work. And these prisoners came and listened to the message. Now, the people from the church are already going into the prison on Wednesdays and Saturdays, sharing the gospel and teaching the Bible. Many of them, they've been in there for 25 years doing this. And the little church that is there has got about 80 people going along. There's about 800 prisoners in the prison for all kinds of things from petty crime right to murder. Jesus loves everyone. And, you know, the Bible says God cares in particular for prisoners. The Bible says in Matthew 25 that God says, have you visited the prisoners and been good to those who are going through hard times? And he says, because if you've done it for one of them, you've done it for me. God takes it personally when we are good to someone who's in need. He considers us all his children, the Bible tells us. So I was very excited and privileged to be the preacher there. The event was open to the community as well, so community people could come and be in the chapel area. They had extra wardens there.
3: They would have to walk quite a long way to get there too.
2: That's an interesting thing you mentioned, walking, because there's people living walking distance from there, but that's pretty much how most of them traveled, walking or getting on the back of a truck or a bus, these little buses. This is why it was good to have 2,000 different sites, because it meant that people didn't have to go too far to get to a site. But they were keen, and if it was raining, which it almost always is in rainy Leh, they would come anyway. And so we had about an average of about 400 community people and about 800 prisoners at my site. On the way to my site, just to give you a picture of what this huge national event of PNG for Christ was like, I drove past three other locations where three of my colleagues were speaking. The first was a small location in a school where there were a crowd of 500 coming along. Then another one in another building where there's 1,000 coming along. And then I'd go past Omelie football field where there was about 10,000 people gathering. And if I went past running late or whatever and trying to get through it's not traffic, it's foot traffic. People just pouring in. It's like the Easter show. You have to go so slow and people streaming in and out before and after the meeting. I've just never seen anything like it. It was just incredible to see these people hungry to hear about God. Then I'd get to my site, and it was very exciting to share the gospel with these different prisoners and community people. As I said, they'd been working with them already. One of my big concerns going over there is I don't speak Pidgin English. I know that many of them in Papua New Guinea speak English. The kids are all taught it at school. But I was praying for the gift of languages. The Bible says that this is a spiritual gift. And I thought, well, if there's ever a time that this gift should be given, it's here in Papua New Guinea. Because not only do they speak a different language, but it's the country with the most dialects in the world, over 800. Some sites on the internet say 850, 860. But there's more different languages in Papua New Guinea than any other country in the world. I was praying, God, give me the gift of languages. Help them to understand what I'm saying. You know, as I preached, I deliberately spoke a bit slower, clearer, tried to use straightforward language. And afterwards, I was keen and asking the people, you know, after I shared the message from the Bible, did you understand what I was saying? And again, I got the response from people. People are saying, it's so clear, so easy to understand. And I thought, wow, that's exactly what I needed. I was kind of hanging out for someone to say, I heard it in my own language. No one said that where I was from. However, when I got together with other pastors, Terry Johnson, who was preaching just up the road from me at Omelie Field, he came back and he said, I heard from two ladies there. They said, we felt this wind whistle past our ears and we heard the message in our own language.
3: How incredible.
2: It's just
3: very
2: amazing.
3: Fast translation that would be.
2: So that reminds me of what the Bible says in Acts chapter 2. And then after going back to the airport and I was on the plane with a bunch of other people flying back to Australia, multiple other people came back with the same report, people saying they heard it in their own language. And I want to put to you today that these people weren't making it up. This really happened. And the evidence is there. The country and the lives of people are changing. PNG's on the news right now for the landslide that happened there. There's a spiritual landslide of a different kind. And I've been just on WhatsApp contacting my friends back in Lae saying, you know, tell me what's happening on the ground over there with the landslide. And people are taking up collections at church to help financially with the aid and the rescue process and so forth. It's an amazing thing to see people mobilizing to help. And this is what you'd expect if God was really at work in a community. I want to give you some more stories from there. Another one of my friends, his name is Henry, and he's a driving instructor from Brisbane, and he was preaching to a crowd of 9,000 people just up the road from me. He'd never done a whole Bible series like this before. He was preaching to a crowd of 9,000 people, just kind of mind-boggling. He told me, I checked in with him, he was staying at the same place as me, we'd catch up each day, and he said, listen to this, Ben, it's amazing. And he told me this story, he said, this is towards the end of the 2 weeks, the 16 days we were there. He said, they didn't tell me this, but they said, we didn't tell you because we were worried you wouldn't come. At our site at a place called Back Road in Lae, Papua New Guinea, about 40 people had been killed in a kind of fight about 9 months earlier. It had begun with some people fighting from one side of the road to the other, and a teenage boy was killed. In retaliation, they crossed over the road and burned down 35 of their houses, these mainly grass houses. In retaliation, they went and had a huge fight and 40 people got killed. Then the police got involved and they took a bunch of people to prison. And I guess some of them may well have been where I was preaching. And they said, if there's any more mucking around like this, we're just going to bulldoze these grass huts. We're just going to clear this area. So they're on notice. At the Bible meetings, when Henry got up to preach, they would speak in Pidgin before he started, and they told him afterwards what they were saying. They were basically reading the crowd the riot act, saying, if you're here for trouble, it's not going to happen. This is not the time and place for that sort of thing. And as the week wore on, the crowd who was hanging back behind the lights was growing closer and closer, listening to the Bible being preached, listening to the messages about Jesus and his second coming and so forth. And towards the end of the second week, they came forward and they said, listen, God's really touched our hearts and we want to say sorry and we want to reconcile. And they wanted to pray together and they wanted to ask God to forgive them for the feud that they'd been having and ask for a fresh start. And I want to put to you that that is the power of God reconciling warring villages and communities.
3: And these are people who have had family members killed.
2: Incredible. And so Ezekiel 36, 26 and 27 says, I will give you a new heart and put a new spirit in you. I will remove from you your heart of stone and give you a heart of flesh. I'll put my spirit in you so that you'll follow my decrees and be careful to obey my regulations." This new heart, that's a miracle from God. And I believe these people got the new heart. They prayed together and reconciled. And the word of God and the presence of God brought peace to this part of Lay. And I just think that that is a miracle and that it's evidence that you can build your faith on. You know, my favorite scripture on this topic is "Taste and see that the Lord is good." And you can hear other people's stories, but you've got to try God out for yourself. So I want to invite you to pray with me. Dear Father in heaven, today we've heard evidence of your existence from miracles, the gift of languages, and also hearts changed. And I just want to pray for whoever's listening right now, that you would reveal yourself to us, that would put our trust in you, that would try out your ways in our life, that would obey you, that we would taste and see that you are good, and would experience you for ourselves. We ask that you'd bless every listener right now. In Jesus' name, amen.
3: Amen.
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9: My audience across Australia know how much I enjoy talking to specialists from the Sydney Adventist Hospital. They are some of the brightest people in the country, and they do incredibly good work. This week, we're going to hear about something I've never heard of before, a rare condition known as a disease that turns you into a stone, of all things. Dr. Michael Chu is a rheumatologist at the SAN. He's on the line. Dr. Chu, thanks for your time. Appreciate it.
10: Not a problem, Steve. Thanks for the invitation.
9: Scleroderma, what is it?
10: Scleroderma is a funny condition. In short, it refers to a condition where there's thickening of the skin. Sclero is a Greek word, which means hard or hardening, and derma reflects the skin. So it's a condition where you get thickening or hardening of the skin.
9: How common?
10: Look, it's a relatively uncommon condition. It's probably guesstimated that about 5,000 people in Australia have it. It's a funny condition as well because it manifests in many different ways. So some people have it with relatively minimal symptoms. Some people have it with multi-organ involvement. So it's certainly a very heterogeneous condition.
9: I'm feeling various parts of my forearm and hand and thinking to myself, what would that feel like if I were to be struck down by this? What would that be like?
10: So the term scleroderma to some degree is a misnomer itself, because it's not just the skin that's involved, and not infrequently other organ systems and other manifestations are the first signs. In fact, one of the maybe more common features is a condition called Raynaud's phenomenon, which can be primary and not related to a connective tissue disorder, but it can also be associated with scleroderma. And it's a condition where the extremities, often the fingers, change color from white to blue to red in response to cold. And for many people, that can be the first manifestation of scleroderma, and often many years even before the skin begins to thicken. Again, almost paradoxically, sometimes the fingers become puffy and swollen many years before they thicken.
9: So you'd think then that you were perhaps getting some form of rheumatoid arthritis or something, would you?
10: Well, absolutely. So with scleroderma, it can give you joint pain and stiffness in the joints, and that in itself can mimic rheumatoid arthritis. Technically speaking, with rheumatoid arthritis, there's actual inflammation, whereas often with scleroderma, there's more joint pain. And sometimes the limitation in movement of the fingers, for example, is from the skin and the Raynaud's phenomenon rather than purely from the joints. But the two conditions can overlap, and many of the features are common to both.
9: But this can also attack your digestive system, can it?
10: Absolutely. So one of the subtypes of scleroderma is called systemic sclerosis. And the term systemic refers to the fact that many other organ systems can be involved. So even though we said that scleroderma reflects the condition of skin, systemic sclerosis in particular can affect the kidneys, it can affect the esophagus or the lining of the stomach, it can even affect the heart and the lungs. So it's quite a heterogeneous and multi-system condition. It's also important to note that no two people are the same. So whilst one person might have skin involvement as a predominant feature, the next person might have heart and lung symptoms as the predominant feature. So there's no doubt that no two people are the same.
9: Would you see a handful of cases like this a year or more than that?
10: I guess in its various forms, Steve, to confuse you even more, sometimes people have the blood tests of scleroderma without the clinical features. And sometimes we see that many years even before the onset of symptoms. And I guess how you define a condition is based on blood test results and investigation results, as well as the clinical features. But it's a relatively uncommon condition, and not infrequently I see people with an association. So pulmonary hypertension, for example, is an association with scleroderma. That in itself can occur in the absence of other clinical features. But it's a relatively uncommon condition. And like I previously mentioned before, some people just have Raynaud's, which is can be a relatively innocuous symptom. They may have lesser features of scleroderma otherwise, and their treatment is relatively supportive and conservative, yet they would technically still be labelled with the condition.
9: We're talking to Dr. Michael Chu, rheumatologist with the SAN. What sort of impact would this have on a person's lifestyle, for example, doctor?
10: Oh, look, it can be quite significant. There's the physical manifestations, there's a functional impact, and there can be a strong emotional association attached to it as well. If you have severe Raynaud's, particularly at this time of year, the digits can be quite markedly affected. And in even, you know, brushing your teeth or buttoning your clothes in the mornings can be very, very difficult. And that can lead to a great deal of difficulty just doing day-to-day tasks, things that you and I might take for granted, like opening a milk bottle or preparing a cup of tea. You know, that can having this condition can significantly slow people down, and that can have a significant impact on their general well-being, interactions with family members, and it can significantly impact on their work. Some of the symptoms are not overtly evident to other people as well. So whilst, you know, one might have significant features, it may not be clear to family or friends or work colleagues exactly what's going on. And it can be a condition that's difficult to explain to other people.
9: Tough to treat?
10: Yes and no. Scleroderma is a unique condition where you treat the person and not the condition per se. So you treat the manifestations, and whether it's Raynaud's or reflux or pulmonary hypertension, there are specific therapies geared towards those specific manifestations, which you know can be different in every individual. We are lucky that there are some newer therapies being available. So traditionally, it has been difficult to treat, but I think the future holds a lot of promise. And certainly, you know, these people can be managed for symptom relief as well as, you know, emotional support to help them through their journey.
9: Fascinating story. Thank you for telling us about it tonight. I'll talk to you soon. Thanks a lot, Doctor.
10: That's not a problem. Thanks so much, Steve.
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13: I recently watched an interview online with two Iranian brothers who years ago travelled abroad to study, and after some divine dreams and even physical altercations between themselves, incredibly, both became Christians. I'm sure that God's hand was in their international travel and studies. Today, decades later, as many such stories travel back home, the annual growth rate of the Christian church in Iran stands at a whopping 20%. In Acts 7 verse 3, we read how God told Abraham to get out of your country and from your relatives and come to a land that I will show you. God wanted to bless Abraham and his descendants. He wanted them to be a light to the world. The Bible says that we should let our light shine, that people will see our life and glorify God in heaven. Today, perhaps you may be the only one in your family that has made a stand for Jesus. May God bless you as you become a light and a blessing to others. I'm Pastor Daniel for Faith FM.

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1: Jesus' encounter with a man born blind. And what's very interesting is that there is another party that comes into this story, and you'll see it very clearly as we go along. Our first text is found in John chapter 9, starting in verses 1 and 2. And as Jesus passed by, he saw a man which was blind from birth. And his disciples asked him, saying, Master, who did sin, this man or his parents, that he was born blind? So they come across this person that's born blind, and the disciples ignorantly, in some sense, ask Jesus this question, who sinned? Was it this man or was it his parents? That's the reason why he was born blind. From this question, we can see how the people in general viewed suffering back then, and even to a great extent, we view it even in our day and age as well. We view it as a punishment from God, as if we've done something wrong and God is punishing us. This person must have done something bad in order for something so terrible to happen to them. And in this case, it was being born blind. This man was born blind from his birth. And we see this sort of twisted thinking even in the Old Testament, which obviously carried on into the New, in the book of Job. Do you remember Job? He was one of the richest men on earth. And he had 10 sons and daughters as well. And in one day, he lost all his fortune. He lost all his children. And his friends came and asked him, Job, what did you do wrong? You must have done something wrong, because God doesn't treat righteous people this way. Only sinners. Oh, we thought you were a righteous person, Job. You must have done something wrong. And so even